0: and medicines to a town occupied by Russia that's enduring a humanitarian crisis. Alexander Prokudin called the operation in Oleshki one of the largest of its kind. This report from Danny Eberhardt.
1: Oleshki, just across the Dnipro River from the city of Kherson, is experiencing a humanitarian crisis. Ukrainian officials have warned that residents in the Russian-occupied town have no electricity or water supplies and face starvation, having been cut off from food deliveries since May. Ukraine's head of the Kherson region, Oleksandr Prokudin, didn't say when the latest aid was dropped. He's published video footage of drones lowering packages on cables. Mr. Prokudin said some 2,000 people remain in the badly damaged town.
0: Expedition teams in Nepal say two bodies have been recovered from the site of an avalanche that struck a Himalayan peak. Altogether, 14 people, including climbers and support staff, went missing after a sheet of snow fell on the base camp of Himlung Himal Peak. A rescue team found the bodies, but the condition of the other climbers is not clear. All are Nepali nationals. They have been sent ahead of foreign climbers to prepare the camp and fix ropes on the mountain. This is the latest world news from the BBC. Serbia's president, Aleksandar Vučić, has announced his resignation, ending his second and final term and paving the way for early presidential elections. A presidential vote must now be held within 90 days. The Serbian constitution prohibits him from running for a third term, but Mr. Vučić has made clear his intention to run as his party's candidate for prime minister in parliamentary elections due to take place in 4 weeks. Mr. Vučić addressed supporters in Belgrade.
2: Svima vama.
3: I have served you faithfully, every single one of you, and our homeland Serbia. I have served honourably and honestly throughout my two presidential terms. Whether I shall serve Serbia as Prime Minister or not, I do not know. But of this I am certain. I am immensely proud of all that we have achieved together.
0: Israel says it's revoking the status of Dutch diplomats in Ramallah in the occupied West Bank in response to the Netherlands banning imports originating in Israeli settlements in the Palestinian territory. Israel's foreign minister said the status of the representatives would expire in 7 days. In men's football, Ireland have beaten Israel 3-0 in a European Nations League tie that took place despite calls from some in Ireland to boycott it due to Israel's war in Gaza. Tensions preceded the match, which was played in Hungary. The Irish players bowed their heads during the Israeli national anthem and did not shake hands with their Israeli counterparts. They also wore black armbands to honour those killed in Gaza. The Israel Football Association said sport and politics needed to remain separate. Protesters have been holding marches in Caracas and other parts of Venezuela to demand the return of the opposition leader, Maria Corina Machado. Demonstrators chanted slogans such as "Elections now" and "Maria Corina, your people are waiting for you," after the Nobel laureate was blocked from returning to the country. Ms. Machado's team says she's tried to re-enter Venezuela 7 times unsuccessfully since leaving the country covertly in December last year to pick up her Nobel Peace Prize. BBC News.
4: Thanks very much. You're listening to The Newsroom from the BBC World Service with me, Nick Miles. And we start the programme with a special report from Yemen. Earlier this month, Houthi fighters made dramatic advances against government forces, taking control of hundreds of kilometres of Yemen's coastline close to the Bab al-Mandeb Strait, declaring a naval blockade for Saudi shipping. Now, that is of huge concern around the world because the Houthi advances mean they can threaten the millions of barrels of oil that flow through the strait every single day. Yemeni government forces are now pushing back, though. Fighting is intensifying around the city of Taiz. Our senior international investigations correspondent Nawal al-Maghafi and her team are the first international news organisation to reach Taiz since the Houthi advances. She travelled with government forces to one of their closest positions to the Houthis.
5: Locked and loaded, Yemeni troops are heading for battle, unsure of whether they'll return. They're taking us with them through the valleys of Taiz. It's not long before we're confronted with the reality of this war. The sound of artillery echoes from afar, but the threat is very close.
6: Hit the deck, hit the deck. Go, go, go.
7: We can hear a drone above, and we've been told that it's a Houthi drone, so we're just taking cover.
8: Go up the pathway there and come straight down to the road to the cars.
7: Go. Okay, come on.
9: Go, go, go. Go,
7: go, go, go, go.
5: As we're leaving, we came across Ali, who's chosen to stay. He fears what would happen if the Houthis take over, and they're getting close.
2: It's terrifying, but we can't afford to leave our home.
9: Have they ever bombed close to your home?
2: Yes, the shells fell here down the valley, behind the school.
9: Aren't you afraid that any day they might take this area while you're here?
2: It's in God's hands.
5: Nestled in these mountains, the Houthis lie in wait. Their recent capture of Mocha and the Bab el-Mandeb Strait has transformed this battle. Now they're pushing inland towards Taiz. If this city falls, their grip on the western coast will be much harder to reverse, and this war will be felt far beyond Yemen. The latest fighting has displaced more than 100,000 people to places like the El Munir camp, around 20 kilometers from the front line. In just 10 days, 200 families arrived. Most of them have been displaced before. It took Fatima 2 days to get here from Mocha. As the fighting closed in, her sons were forced to make an impossible decision, leaving her behind to save their children.
10: I lost my sons. I don't know where they are. And now I'm alone, out here in the cold.
5: The human cost doesn't end there. Racing towards the city, one ambulance after another, 24 casualties within 24 hours to this hospital alone.
11: We've just been told that a 12-year-old girl was brought here 2 hours ago because she was hit by shrapnel. This war is costing lives, and it's not just militants, it's civilians too.
5: Rana lies here alone. She was at home when the mortar hit. But Yemen's battlefield doesn't have boundaries, and this war has a way of finding those who never chose to be a part of it.
4: That was Nawal Al-Maghafi, and you can read more from Nawal on the BBC website, bbc.com/news. And you can also read background articles on the Houthis, who are they and what is their ultimate goal, there on the BBC website. Now, speculation is growing over who was behind an attempted attack on an Air Force base here in the UK, which is also used by the US military. Five men have been arrested on suspicion of explosives and terrorism offences. That's after suspicious vehicles were reported near the base in rural England. Some context to this is that earlier this year, the British government gave US warplanes permission to use RAF Fairford as a staging post for defensive strikes on Iran. Well, Donald Trump praised British police for arresting the five men.
12: Working with Britain, it was an amazing job. We had them under investigation. They were looking to do big damage to our fort. And working with the British worked out great.
13: Were they migrants?
12: It may have been Scotland Yard. I don't know. We worked with a lot of them. We had them under view for a long time, and we got them.
4: Well, despite President Trump's claims that the men were under view for a long time, local police have said the arrests occurred after a member of the public contacted them. A woman living near the base says she saw the police after she spotted vehicles blocking the road and saw a large group of hooded and balaclavaed men there. If the attack was only stopped because a local resident happened to spot the suspects, this could raise uncomfortable questions, of course, for the British and US militaries, as our diplomatic correspondent James Landell explains.
14: The truth is, we don't know yet whether or not this was a plot that was foiled by good intelligence, or whether it was also a mixture of a bit of intelligence plus some alert passers-by sending in a report pretty quickly. It would raise substantial questions about the way in which these bases are kept safe. At the moment, the rules, as part of the deal between the UK and the US to have these bases on UK soil, is that the US is responsible for security within the base, inside the perimeter. Anything outside is the responsibility of the UK authorities. But the idea that you can have vehicles driving around unobserved is strange. We should remember this is a very rural area, but at the same time, this is a highly important US military base, and it is one that is being used in a conflict of war right now, and it has long been acknowledged that, therefore, it's a potential target. So it would be surprising that an incident like this can be foiled simply by a driver having his or her wits about them late at night on the way back from a social engagement.
4: James Landell. Now to a sports story that has very much become a news story in its own right. Ireland have beaten Israel 3-0 in a hugely controversial UEFA Nations League match that took place in Hungary. The game almost didn't go ahead because of opposition to Israel's war in Gaza, but after days of intense discussions, most of the Irish squad did agree to take part. The goalkeeper, Gavin Bazunu, refused to play, and the rest of the game wore black armbands in honour of the tens of thousands of mainly Palestinians who have been killed in the conflict. Before the match, the Israeli Football Association insisted that politics and sport should remain separate. Our sports correspondent Kevin Sharkey was at the match and he told me more about the drama in the build-up to the game.
13: The lead-up to this match was shrouded in controversy. There was a clamour back home in Ireland for the footballers of the Republic of Ireland not to participate in this match for weeks and indeed months beforehand, ever since the two sides were pitted together in this tournament. It came to a head on Saturday when the Republic of Ireland delayed a press conference and delayed training as the players deliberated. They ultimately decided to play the match and it wasn't an easy decision. A vote had to be taken among players. One player left the squad because of the controversy and the Republic of Ireland players came, they gave an emphatic performance and they won 3-0. So perhaps from their point of view there will at least be some vindication in their decision to go ahead and play the match. But notwithstanding that, the controversy leading up to this match will not have gone away because there are still very many fans of the Republic of Ireland who believe they should not be playing Israel under any circumstances.
4: Kevin, tell us how the match actually went. Was it tense at times?
13: That was what was particularly noteworthy about the match. There was none of the tension we had leading up to the match in the actual match itself. On the field of play, it was very much a normal football match, played in good spirits. There was one particular flashpoint, but it was over almost before it began. And from a footballing point of view, it was a competitive match, notwithstanding the fact that the Republic won by 3-0. It was played in a good spirit. But of course, there were the matters before the match where some traditional protocols were not adhered to. The Irish camp bowed their head during the playing of the Israeli national anthem. There were no handshakes between the captains before the match, and there were no traditional pennants exchanged before the match. So it was clear that the Irish players, having decided to play the match, they still wanted to register their protests before the match and before kickoff, and they did.
4: And Kevin, the ground itself was relatively empty. Was that perhaps due to the controversy surrounding the match?
13: Well, the Football Association of Ireland had decided not to sell any tickets for the match, so that ruled out Republic of Ireland supporters. Israel had sold about 150 tickets, but bizarrely, there were also at least a couple of dozen Republic of Ireland fans who somehow found the wherewithal to find tickets, and it was quite remarkable because the stands were by and large empty but for the 150 Israeli fans in one small section and then a couple of dozen of Irish fans 50 metres or so apart, and the small number of Irish fans were making quite a noise, but also the Israeli fans, they were very vociferous in terms of supporting their team.
4: That was Kevin Sharkey, and that controversy is set to continue because next week there's going to be another match between Israel and Ireland, a rematch. Now, a month on from the catastrophic floods in Nepal, 12 climbers and support staff are missing. That's after an avalanche hit a Himalayan mountain on Sunday morning, blanketing the base camp of Himlung Himal near Nepal's border with Tibet. Our global affairs reporter, Ambarsana Tarajan, has the details.
15: A foreign team is expected to come in the first week of October. So this team was sent, all of them Nepali nationals, to prepare the base camp, maintain the route and also fix the rope all the way up to the peak. There was a huge avalanche that basically, you know, blanket of thick snow fell on this base camp. And according to several expedition teams, up to 14 people are said to be missing. The rescue team was rushed from the Kathmandu immediately. And now what we understand, according to various Nepali media reports, that they had recovered some bodies, but the condition of other missing climbers and support staff, it's not very clear. At the same time, some of the rescue team members contacted the teams in Kathmandu saying probably 4 to 5 meters of snow in parts of the base camp they could see. So the rescue effort will continue on Monday morning. This is the annual monsoon season. Heavy rains are not uncommon, but it came after this flash floods that swept through villages and towns about a month ago, killing at least 1,400 confirmed dead and nearly 6,000 missing. And again, on the Chinese side, on the Tibetan side, about 200 to 300 people are still missing. And following that, the monsoon rain started. Even in the past few days, several houses were damaged. At least 7 to 10 people are reported to have been killed in these latest round of rains.
4: That was my colleague, Ambarasan Ettirajan. You're listening to the newsroom from the BBC World Service. Let's go to Venezuela's capital, Caracas, now, where hundreds of people took to the streets to demand the return of the exiled opposition leader, Maria Corina Machado. That is the sound of dozens of cars and motorbikes full of demonstrators waving giant flags and banners in support of Ms. Machado. It comes days after the Nobel laureate was blocked from returning to her home country in what her team says was her seventh attempt so far this year. So, with elections promised by the country's interim president, Delcy Rodriguez, how much broad support is there for Ms. Machado to come home? A question I put to our Latin America correspondent, Will Grant.
16: Well, I think in a sense, protests like this one tell us about two elements, key elements, of the complaints of the demonstrators. The first is the support that still exists for Maria Corina Machado. The hopes of the opposition supporters in Venezuela are really pretty much solely pinned on her as an individual, that she seems like the person who would be president, and they want to see that happen. The other thing that it does is show the rejection of Delcy Rodriguez, the interim president, and her burgeoning relationship with Donald Trump. You know, it was no coincidence that Delcy Rodriguez was meeting with Donald Trump as Maria Corina Machado was unable to return to Venezuela for what we understand were the fifth, sixth and seventh attempts this year. One thinks, given the key control that Washington continues to exert over Delcy Rodriguez, her administration and Venezuela as a whole, there's clearly resistance coming from Washington as well as Caracas. And I think that that is partly what these protesters were saying. You know, not only do we want Maria Corina Machado come back, to come home to Venezuela, we want an end to this relationship, which they see as simply the remnants of the Maduro regime in bed now with the Trump administration.
4: Having said that, there must be people in Venezuela, Will, who see the relative economic stability returning to Venezuela under this relationship between Delcy Rodriguez and President Trump and say, well, this is the situation. We don't want to rock the boat now.
16: I think there is pragmatism. I think you're right. I think the problem is, though, that that pragmatism perhaps comes from a sense of stability, not necessarily economic stability, because the country's economy is still in difficulties, but more sort of that there is more calm in the international relationship with the most powerful nation in the hemisphere, that things feel more stable, that they feel less prone to some of these shocking moments that Venezuelans have been through this year.
4: Now, several days ago in New York at the United Nations, Delcy Rodriguez promised elections. She didn't say when they would take place. What is your assessment as to when and if that will happen?
16: Yeah, it's hard to read that one, isn't it? My feeling is that this is simply something that the Trump administration needs to now be bringing to bear on Delcy Rodriguez and her administration, that they can't simply continue to work with her with absolutely no movement towards free and fair elections as pushed for by the diaspora community in Florida, which are so influential in terms of Donald Trump's support in that state. And more broadly, you know, the Trump administration has sent in troops to remove Nicolas Maduro from power and seems so comfortable working with his vice president. That only gets them so far, I think. And Marco Rubio, the Secretary of State, has been quite clear about that. They've basically said, look, they don't consider Venezuela to be ready yet, as Donald Trump put it. But I think ultimately, Delcy Rodriguez, the Trump administration, have to get it to a point eventually that those elections will take place. We don't yet know whether Delcy Rodriguez would be a candidate in those. We don't know if Maria Corina Machado will be able to get back for them and be a candidate. There's still so many questions. But I think, you know, we've seen all of the context around this is the huge energy deal between Washington and Venezuela to the tune of 65 billion barrels of oil, a massive, massive deal. So, of course, the Trump administration continues to be quite comfortable working with Delcy Rodriguez under those terms. But Venezuelans are beginning to really clamour for now the opportunity to choose their own leaders, to choose their own country's leadership.
4: That was Will Grant. Voters in Switzerland have overwhelmingly rejected a stricter interpretation of the country's traditional stance on diplomatic neutrality. More than 70% of those who took part in a referendum rebuffed proposals that would have stopped the country imposing sanctions without UN approval or from pursuing closer ties with NATO in the future. Our global affairs reporter Mimi Swaby explains.
17: What kind of prompted this referendum was Russia's invasion of Ukraine 4 years ago was deemed to be a breach of international law. Switzerland traditionally has taken the position of armed neutrality, but Russia's war in Ukraine essentially reopened the question about how its neutrality should be applied to modern conflicts. This referendum, or backers of it, wanted to ban Switzerland from imposing any sanctions unless they'd been approved by the United Nations, and also wouldn't have allowed Switzerland to join or align with any defence organisations such as NATO. But that has been put to rest with the result. The initiative to enshrine this stricter definition of neutrality has really exposed deep disagreement over what neutrality actually entails. All sides in the debate argued that they wanted to maintain Switzerland's neutrality. It was a question of how best to do that. The government and all other major parties opposed, apart from the right wing, endorsed this and they really backed this referendum. The government has argued that making it, enshrining it, would be too strict and would limit the country's room for manoeuvre at a time of heightened political tension. So neutrality isn't up for debate, it's just how to impose it best.
4: That was Mimi Swaby. Let's head to the United States now, where the famous Route 66 turns 100 years old. The highway weaves its way through towns all the way from Chicago to LA and helped create the classic American roadside economy with its diners, all those neon signs and quirky motels. But a century after it first captured our imagination, does the ultimate American road trip, which is also known as the Mother Road, still have the same pull? Victoria Craig headed west across the US to discover whether nostalgia is still drawing tourists and their dollars to towns along the route.
18: Route 66 is a 2,500-mile stretch of concrete and pavement that runs from the bustling metropolis of Chicago, Illinois, all the way to the sandy West Coast shores of Santa Monica, California. Our first stop is in Cuba, Missouri, and the Wagon Wheel Hotel.
19: Hi, welcome to the Wagon Wheel.
18: It's been operating here for more than 90 years. It's where we meet Roman Rich Dinkola, a lifelong Route 66 enthusiast. He bought this historic Mother Road property, which is his second, in April this year.
20: This place represents so much. You've got the Ozark stone cottages, and people can come here. They can get a glimpse of what it was like in the 30s and 40s.
21: Do you worry if there isn't more awareness raised, particularly for younger generations who will eventually be the ones staying in this motel and others?
20: I've been extremely worried about the centennial, that we're going to see a lot of bad decisions, and we have.
18: Several hours west in Clinton, Oklahoma, there's been a boom in visitors to the city's Route 66 Museum.
22: The centennial gives us an opportunity to put our story back into a national conversation.
18: That's museum director Corey Cart.
22: Sales in our gift shop are up over 300%. We're also celebrating America's 250th, and that is giving us a chance to tell the story to audiences that before have never considered Route 66.
18: Indeed, Oklahoma's relationship to the Mother Road runs deep.
23: All parts of Oklahoma, Texas, Kansas, and other states look like moonscape after huge dark clouds of dust swept across fields and towns.
18: during the depths of the Great Depression in the 1930s, an environmental disaster known as the Dust Bowl swept through America's southern plains. Tenant farmers, pushed deep into poverty by severe drought and rapid agricultural modernization, were forced off their land. Many of them went west along Route 66, searching for a better life in California, but they faced bitter class prejudice and hostility every step of the way.
22: The early days of Route 66 are not a fun story. Where people really want to talk about it is that post-war, that open road represented freedom, and Route 66, it just kept reinventing itself.
21: So how important now is Route 66 to Clinton's economy, would you say?
22: If you look at the amount of restaurants and gift shops and things here in town that are either named after Route 66 or sell Route 66 souvenirs, it is a huge part of it.
0: Lightning McQueen, the famous race car.
1: We love you, Lightning!
18: Pixar's 2006 animated hit Cars captured the nostalgia of the 1950s-era road trip culture for a new generation. Research from the National Travel Center Organization shows the power of heritage tourism. It found that secondary roads like Route 66, if promoted, can drive up to $450,000 in visitor spending per mile each year. That's around $280,000 per kilometer. Though for remote stretches of road, capturing even a fraction of that is still a constant battle.
4: Victoria Craig reporting. You're listening to The Newsroom. Just before we go, a reminder of the main news. Fighting between Iranian-backed Houthis and Saudi-led government forces is intensifying in Yemen as those Houthis continue to advance on the key city of Taiz. That's it. Thanks for listening. Goodbye.
3: We're glad to have you with us on the BBC World Service. In an hour, crowd science is finding out if talking to plants helps them grow.
6: When a plant is responding to an environmental stimulus, we know that it will change levels of these hormones, these molecules, and that then becomes information that the rest of the plant can then interpret.
3: Then People Fixing the World hears about turning plastic into school desks.
24: So I took this metal frame from one of the schools, and then I brought it to the fire. Like, guys, can we remake a new desk from this? And I'm like, yes, we can do it. So that's what we are doing right now.
3: And in The Conversation at 3:30 GMT, two women discuss using mycelium to create alternatives to plastic and meat.
25: So we mix two ingredients. One is plant waste. So we use stems or straws of the plants. Then we mix them with a small amount of mycelium, and mycelium starts to create nets.
3: This is the BBC World Service.
26: Picture this. An ant becomes infected by a fungus which hijacks its nervous system, turning it into a vehicle for the fungus's reproduction and killing the ant in the process. It sounds like science fiction, but it's happening in rainforests around the world. I'm Bridget Nichols, and in The Art of Being a Zombie Ant Fungus, I ask what this curious relationship can teach us about the interconnectedness of the natural world. That's coming up in Discovery after the news.
27: BBC News with David Harper. Five men remain in custody in Britain on suspicion of explosive and terrorism offences after a major incident near an airbase used by the US military since March to launch attacks against Iran. Counter-terrorism police are understood to be investigating whether Iran is linked to the incident. President Trump has told the US news website Axios that American and Iranian negotiators will hold more talks later this week. Officials from both countries met last week on the sidelines of the United Nations General Assembly. Fighting is intensifying around the Yemeni city of Taiz, where Saudi-backed government forces are trying to halt a new advance by pro-Iran Houthi fighters. The latest escalation follows the Houthis' capture of the Red Sea port of Mocha earlier this month. The head of the southern Ukrainian Kherson region says the military has used drones to deliver 4 tons of aid to a town occupied by Russia that's enduring a humanitarian crisis. Alexander Prokudin called the operation in Oleshki one of the largest of its kind. Israel says it's revoking the status of Dutch diplomats in Ramallah in the occupied West Bank in response to the Netherlands banning imports from Israeli settlements there. Britain, France and Canada have also banned imports from Israeli settlements. In men's football, Ireland have beaten Israel 3-0 in a European Nations League tie that took place despite calls from some in Ireland to boycott it due to Israel's war in Gaza. The Irish players wore black armbands to honour those killed in Gaza. Protesters have been holding marches in Caracas and other parts of Venezuela to demand the return of the opposition leader, Maria Corina Machado. Ms. Machado's team says she has tried to re-enter Venezuela 7 times unsuccessfully. Italy has deported a Moldovan musician known as Bratan after he allegedly blocked a busy motorway to film a music video. The 32-year-old was identified via his own video. Trap music is a variety of rap. BBC News.
2: These parasitic fungi, they're grotesque. They really are. I think there's no getting away from it. The fact that they colonise these insects, eat them from the inside so that the insects start sprouting these kind of tendrils of fungus. They're basically devoured until there's just this empty husk of insect left. To us, it just looks bizarre and really horrible.
5: To imagine that there's this fungus that goes into this ant and makes it behave in particular ways really threatens our notions of being in control of our actions, our notions of self. You know, who am I if there's also this external thing inside of me influencing me? So I think it's quite scary.
7: These fungi are known as zombie fungi because they seem to zombify the insects that they are growing within. So I think that brings with it quite a lot of baggage from our own human cultural worlds of horror and zombies and what zombies have come to mean.
8: My name is Bridget Nichols. I am a cultural entomologist, which is the study of insects in culture. I put on events internationally which are between nature and science and the arts.
9: So I'm the producer. Mm-hmm. Normally in radio, the producer is in control, but I'm wondering how you feel about that, Bridget.
8: I don't mind you announcing you're in control because you can say it doesn't mean you are. The producer creates the framework for the presenter to fill with ideas, and the producer gets to do the final edit, but the presenter gets to create a world. Cordyceps, or zombie ant fungus, is this fungus discovered by the British naturalist Alfred Russel Wallace in 1859. When I first came across it a few years ago, I was immediately transfixed and read everything I could find about it for weeks until I needed to do something to tell the world about it. I had an idea for a play in which the cordyceps could come alive and be embodied in human form. It features actors and dancers and musicians and, of course, scientists. I'm very curious to see how the artists play with the zombie ant fungus story and the musicians and what they can bring to life from this amazing phenomenon. And also from the scientists, how we can extract some facts that really make the artists sing.
7: My name is Merlin Sheldrake, and I'm a biologist and a writer. I study fungi, and fungi are a kingdom of life, which is as broad a category as animals or plants, but they aren't animals and they aren't plants, and they do things their own way. Some fungi have evolved an ability to grow inside insect bodies and control their behavior in a way that suits the fungus. And one of these fungi is called Ophiocordyceps unilateralis. You don't have a muscular animal body that can walk or bite or fly if you're a fungus. So if you need to disperse yourself from an evolutionary point of view, it sometimes makes sense to borrow an animal body, or in this case, hijack one. And Ophiocordyceps unilateralis infects carpenter ants. The fungus starts to grow within its body, and as much as 40% of an infected ant can be fungus. And the ant becomes fascinated by heights in what's called summit disease. This is a syndrome in which the ant is compelled to climb up the nearest plant, and at a very particular height, the fungus forces the ant to bite onto the underside of a leaf in the death grip. The height is just the right height, given the temperature and humidity, for the fungus to produce its spores. So these fungi are able to puppet these ants' behavior with exquisite precision. And at that point, the fungus kills the ant and sprouts a structure out of the top of its head, which produces spores, rains down those spores on ants passing below. In the words of David Hughes, who's a prominent researcher in this field, an infected ant is a fungus in ants' clothing. And so the summit disease, the death grip, the behaviors of the infected ant, these are fungal behaviors expressed through the body of an ant.
9: Okay, brilliant. So now I want you to talk about art and science.
10: Okay.
9: And you can bring in your own background that you've been exploring what art and science can bring to understanding nature for a really long time. Mm. And then how you're developing that with this piece.
10: I've always been obsessed with consuming scientific data and science papers that are very dry, and then imagining how I could communicate this in technicolor to represent it with the arts. Science really helps us understand mechanisms and behavior and ecological systems. The arts allows us to explore that philosophical and embodied implications of what the science is telling us. I've always been fascinated by compelling stories of the invisible and how to make the invisible visible. And when I saw this zombie ant fungus relationship, which is pretty deadly and unpleasant and weird for the ants particularly, I then thought, if we humanize it, because humans always love stories about themselves, then maybe we can start to look at how we can learn from it.
11: My name's Mark Brown. I'm the director of the University Museum of Zoology at Cambridge University and a professor of evolutionary biology and ecology. I think historically, there's been a tendency to pretend that scientists are objective organisms, unaffected by human emotion, unbiased, who can discover truth, whatever truth is, and then explain that clearly and objectively to non-scientists. I think that's hugely changed, because I think there is an understanding across the scientific community that you engage people through narratives and through emotion. Having said that, science does rely upon fundamental concepts like allowing the data to speak for themselves as much as one possibly can, given the fact that we are not objective organisms and we are biased. The scientific story has to be bounded by how science is done, because if we can't trust the data, then to derive speculation from them or extrapolating them to explain other things is really shaky ground. And so there are aspects of science that are very different, I think, from aspects of practice in the arts and humanities.
10: I first put on the play about the zombie ant fungus at the Royal Institution in London, and now we're taking it around the world. And I thought that the way that the cordyceps would speak would be unusual. So I brought in the opera singer Laurie Lixenberg, who's known for her unusual way of singing. And I really wanted the audience to viscerally feel the sense of this is what it would be like for the ant to be taken over and possessed by the mushroom.
12: We see the little ones leaping. We hear you, we're not alone.
13: My name is Laurie Lixenberg. I'm a mezzo-soprano, but I use that tag in the widest possible sense because it's led me to all kinds of explorations in music and sound, but very much connected to voice. In the piece, I play a character called Sophia. She is a singer who is also experimenting with biologists, particularly around the effect of sound on fungi. And then she proceeds to involve the audience singing and discovers that a mushroom has indeed sprouted in the floorboards. And this mushroom is meant to be a cordyceps, but we don't know what it is. What we do know is that it has an extraordinary effect on humans as the cordyceps has on ants. So it's like a human cordyceps variant that infects all of us. And this mushroom starts sporulating as I sing a particular song, which is all the names of different mushrooms in different languages, ancient languages from all over the world. My bag is really experimental music and trying to explore the voice from as many different angles as possible and what it can do and what it can communicate. And so I really was exploring what would a mushroom sound like if it did sing? What is the voice of a mushroom? And what is the voice of the cordyceps if we could hear it as humans? And it's not going to be Maria. It's not going to be Madam Butterfly, is it? It's going to be something really weird and kind of otherworldly and alien.

0: My name is Philip Ball, and I'm a science writer and commentator. I think that art is great at dealing with concepts that defy intuition, that defy our ability to articulate in words or to articulate in equations. But I wouldn't want that to be confused with the idea that art can then just be used to explain science. In fact, this drives artists who work at their sort of interface with science. It sometimes drives them mad that they are perceived as being there to just help scientists reach the public. What art can bring to science is a way of exploring the social, the intellectual implications that new scientific ideas bring up, and that science doesn't have a mechanism for exploring. Actually, the best sci art, I think, really interrogates the science and sometimes acts as a kind of critique.
1: I suppose what an artist brings is that we're idiots and we don't know what we're talking about, so we can imagine beyond that, because I think knowledge can be both liberating and constraining at the same time. I use the word idiot as a good thing. It's important to be an idiot, and it's important to acknowledge one's inner idiot, because from this point you can really listen. You're in a state of total openness. It's a state of childlike wonderment.
2: My name is Jason Singh. I'm a sound artist, a composer, and a DJ. About 10 years ago, I started working in the realms of biosonification, working with technologies that allow us to listen to the natural world in very open ways. My work with fungi and mycelium came out of creating a sound piece derived from a patch of mycelium up in Dartmoor. All living things generate electricity, and I use a device which I connect using these sensor clips or sticky pads, which then go onto a leaf or they attach inside the mushroom. And then what happens is that the sort of electrical charge that is being generated is then converted into MIDI, which is a language understood by audio software. And then through those synthesizers and through my audio software, I route it to different instruments. And so it will generate melodies, it will generate rhythms, effects. Recently I recorded a fly agaric which had a creature inside it that was eating it from the inside. And hearing the sound of that mulching and squelching inside it, that was literally the sounds of activity within the mushroom. It's just incredible what it does when it meets people's ears, because, you know, there's this real fascination about, well, what am I? And what am I in relation to the world that I'm in? And so when you hear these strange worlds coming out of speakers, it's a very, very powerful way to engage with the natural world.
3: About 50% of animal species are parasites. Everything is parasitized. We ourselves are full of parasites every moment of our lives, or we have them on us. There are parasites across all groups of life that actually manipulate the behavior of their host. And so in that sense, what Ophiocordyceps does is not unique. And to a biologist, it's not shocking, because there are many other parasites that have similar impacts. There are grasshoppers and crickets that hurl themselves into water bodies so that the parasite that's inside them, which is aquatic in its adult stage, can leave their body and mate. There are a whole array of parasites that affect behavior, and the reason that they affect the behavior is to maximize their own transmission to the next host. And if that requires the host to die, that's what the parasite is going to evolve to do. And obviously the host is also evolving to try to prevent the parasite exploiting it like that. So it's a dance across the generations, and at any moment in time, the parasite might be winning or the host might be winning, and we see a tiny snapshot in time of that relationship.
4: Can you talk about what interests you about this parasitic relationship?
5: I think the more I studied the cordyceps ant phenomenon, the more I realised that we could learn something from this. Am I autonomous, or is something controlling me?
6: My name is Noura Sidarus. I'm a lecturer in cognitive neuroscience at Royal Holloway, University of London. My research is focused on how we make decisions and learn from the consequences of our actions, and how this is also linked to our sense of control over our actions and their consequences, and so how we come to have a sense of agency. I think as humans, we think we are in control. We feel like we are in our normal everyday life processing information and behaving according to what we want to do. At the same time, I think what is important to remember is that control is a matter of degrees rather than being a yes-no thing. So I think even us as humans, whether it's us at different time points, children versus adults, we have different degrees of control over our behavior. And some scientists have argued that perhaps we're not really in control in the intuitive way we think about it, because indeed we might be controlled by these neural processes, chemicals in our brains, and that itself would be subject to the laws of physics. At the same time, I think it is a sort of dualistic mistake to separate us from our brains. And so that means that both our brain states and our brain function create the experiences that we have as individuals. But then again, our thoughts, our beliefs, the way we think about things will itself also shape these neural processes. So I think intentions, the sort of will we have to do things, is manifested in the neural processes rather than being something dissociable from it. If we don't see it as a yes or no, a binary, then we can do research to try to figure out what is it that leads us to feel more or less in control and be more or less in control.
7: The living world is full of invitation, of coaxing, of seduction, of manipulation, of behavioral modification from one organism to another. And so you can see this as an expression of that, just a very intimate one, because the fungus is actually growing inside the body of the ant and is actually interposing itself into its most intimate processes. But I do think it's important to remember this larger picture, that we ourselves, for example, we have microbiomes, and there's a whole field of biology called neuromicrobiology, which is arising to study the effects that these microbes have on our behaviors. We are also being influenced in many, many ways, of course, as we know through the various industries of influence and control, but we are also being influenced biologically, not just by the organisms that live in and on us, but the organisms that live around us. And so I think these zombie fungi are part of a much larger story in the history of life. If you look around the world, there are many different ways to think about possession, different spiritual traditions, different cultural stories and mythologies, and possession can be something that people are ready to receive or want to receive, something that you are maybe calling in, or possession might be something that you want to stop, to get rid of, to be exorcised.
0: Questions and fears about control are obviously very ancient, so it's kind of interesting to ask why it's only in modern times that this seems to sort of be manifested in the myth of the zombie. It plays into the fear that things and people in particular might not be what they seem to be. And in fact, you know, this is the trope that philosophers talk about all the time. Could there be such a thing as metaphysical zombies, creatures that look exactly like us and behave exactly like us, but if we could see inside, under the lid, we would find there's nothing there. And of course, today, confronted with exactly that, with ChatGPT and, you know, other chatbots, that as far as we know, that is exactly what they are. They give this incredible impression of being conscious, of being able to engage in conversations, of even being empathetic to us. And yet, as far as we know, they're just algorithms doing statistics. So we've kind of made the zombie, the philosophical zombie, and now we're having to grapple with what that means. And of course, one of the big fears about these systems is exactly this, that they're going to take control, and maybe they'll turn us into zombies as well.
6: The Last of Us is a show people might have seen where they're indeed taking the cordyceps and imagining that they might get to us humans. When people get contaminated, they become violent, and in the kind of classic zombie style will come and attack people.

0: about the way that it plays on what some modern biologists have been wanting to tell us, that actually we are just controlled by our genes, that all organisms are just passive vehicles, robots made by genes for their own purposes. What interested me about the TV series The Last of Us, which explored this phenomenon of zombification of ants by fungus by transferring it to humans, it explored it in a way that made use of this zombie myth that we've had for a long time, but it certainly wasn't something being brought about by, you know, voodoo magic. It was actually portrayed as a natural process, and what you had was basically a species jump. As with COVID, we're not by any means in control of nature to the degree that we might think we are, if we are at all.
1: Fungi do things in different ways to us, and that makes it hard for us to conceptualise them, but also makes them an object of wonder as well, I think. Ophiocordyceps is interesting because in and of itself, the photos of it are shocking, and it is very shocking, but it's very alien. And it's easy then to put it in a box and say, it doesn't concern me. And in one sense, it doesn't, because we're not ants and we're not going to get infected by Ophiocordyceps. But in another sense, it does concern us because it's about understanding the natural world and its complexity. I think one thing which has emerged in biology relatively recently over the last sort of 5 years or so is the concept of individuality is much harder to think about biologically than perhaps we had assumed. Symbiosis is a very specific term in biology. It means living together, and it encompasses relationships that are parasitic all the way through to relationships that are deeply mutualistic. We see what's around us now, but over evolutionary time, relationships can change from parasitic to mutualistic and back again. And we've done a very good job of constructing an environment that we think isolates us from what we've said is nature, but actually we are part of nature. And if we think about ourselves as part of a network, perhaps we're less likely to take actions which damage that network.
0: Nature isn't always this horrible sort of red in tooth and claw business. Lots of species are dependent on other species, are codependent on other species. This is a very complex process through which life, ecosystems and the whole biosphere propagates itself. I think that one of the things that art can do in relation to science is to make concrete and sometimes literally to visualize things that in science seem very abstract or hard to get hold of. And this interdependence of nature is one of them. We kind of might know it intellectually, but it's very hard to see.
2: Before I knew of the word mycelium, we grew up with our grandparents telling us that everything is connected. And in Indian spirituality and Indian philosophy, these concepts of the interconnectedness of all things is something that we were raised with. And so I can't say that it was this revelation of, oh my God, it's called mycelium. You know, we were raised with this. So for me, for it to be given a name is brilliant. I can see it. I can now experience it physically, as opposed to these sort of stories and things that we've sort of grown up with. So to me, it makes sense.
3: I think sometimes there are perspectives on free will where we imagine that other people or society are a threat to our freedom. But I think it's important to remember that society can also be a way to expand our freedom. Sharing our agency or sharing our control with a different person or even with the environment doesn't have to be disempowering. It can also actually empower us to imagine new worlds, new behaviors, to do new things we couldn't have done alone.
4: I think we're pretty much there, you know. So maybe the question of control doesn't matter so much, or...
5: So I think there's probably a dance of control, but I believe I'm quite like the interspecies ideal, where I enjoy the dance and think this will make the work better.
4: So in a way, we start with the zombie ant fungus being this disturbing, unfamiliar, strange thing, and we end up in a different place. So do you want to just, I mean, I think you've basically said it, but just maybe one more sentence about that.
5: Since I started this exploration into the zombie ant fungus and its invisible world of

0: complexity and control. I really believe that it's making people think in a different way. You're never alone. There's always another species around you that you can connect with. And I think by utilizing this horror story of a zombie ant fungus, we can really start to dig into what it means to be part of the bigger ecosystem.
1: I think we're very controlled from every angle and have probably not much autonomy, but for me, that's a relief. That means you can relax and go, okay, I'm not running the show.
2: This is the BBC World Service, and in this week's assignment...
3: Following Nepal's devastating floods, there have been stark warnings about the impact of climate change on the Himalayas. Can communities there survive? I'm Antonia Bolingbroke-Kent. Join me to hear the story of a 1,000-year-old Himalayan village that now faces an existential threat from melting glaciers.
2: Assignment, Tuesday at 8:30 GMT. In 30 minutes, Crowd Science with Anand Jagatia.
4: Do plants get as much pleasure out of us as we get from them? Do they even know that we're here? I'm finding out what happens to plants when we touch them, and if there's any evidence that hugging trees and hanging out with your houseplants is good for us.
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5: Hello, coming up on the newsroom in Yemen.
6: The shells fell here down the valley behind the school. It's terrifying, but we can't afford to leave our home.
5: We hear from people caught up in Houthi attacks as the government tries to secure vital global oil routes around the Bab el-Mandeb Strait. Also on the programme with me, Nick Miles. Politics and sport collide as Ireland's football team beats Israel in a match overshadowed by the Gaza conflict. Later on, Venezuelans are marching, calling for the return of the opposition leader, Maria Corina Machado. Will she ever be allowed back in? And as the famous Route 66 celebrates its centenary, we dig into its past.
7: The early days of Route 66 are not a fun story. Where people really want to talk about it is that post-war, that open road represented freedom. And Route 66, it just kept reinventing itself.
5: After this.
8: BBC News with David Harper. In Britain, five men remain in custody on suspicion of explosive and terrorism offences after a major incident near a Royal Air Force base used by the US military since March to launch attacks against Iran. President Trump said the men had planned to cause significant damage. Counter-terrorism police are understood to be investigating whether Iran is linked to the incident. Simon Jones reports from the scene.
9: Armed officers have been standing guard outside RAF Fairford. While down the road in the village of Welford, the British Army has been using robots to examine three vans. Assistant Chief Constable Richard O'Cone is from Gloucestershire Police.
10: Police received a call relating to three suspicious vehicles travelling towards RAF Fairford. Armed officers responded and subsequently arrested five men in the Welford area on suspicion of committing offences under the Explosives Act.
9: The five men have also been detained on suspicion of preparation of a terrorist act.
8: President Trump has told the US news website Axios that American negotiators and their Iranian counterparts will hold more talks later this week. Officials from both countries met last week on the sidelines of the United Nations General Assembly. However, President Trump later rejected an Iranian proposal to reopen the Strait of Hormuz. In Yemen, fighting is intensifying around the city of Taiz, where government forces, supported by a Saudi-led coalition, are trying to halt a new advance by Iranian-backed Houthi fighters. On Sunday, the Houthis said seven people had been killed and dozens injured in a strike on a market in the province. Yemen's internationally recognised government said it had targeted a Houthi military camp. Nawaz al-Maghafi reports from Yemen.
11: Taiz sits at a vital intersection between Houthi-controlled territory in northern Yemen and government-held areas in the south. Contacts on the Houthi side have told the BBC they're consolidating troops for a major offensive. Government forces say they're aware of the preparations and are reinforcing their own positions. There is a heavy human cost. More than 100,000 people have been displaced by the fighting, many arriving at camps around Taiz with little more than what they could carry.
8: The head of the Kherson region in southern Ukraine says the military has used drones to deliver 4 tons of food and medicines to a town occupied by Russia that's enduring a humanitarian crisis. Alexander Prokudin called the operation in Oleshky one of the largest of its kind. Danny Eberhardt reports.
12: Ukrainian officials have warned that residents in the Russian-occupied town have no electricity or water supplies and face starvation. Alexander Prokudin didn't say when the latest aid was dropped. Mr. Prokudin also accused Russian soldiers of beating residents who've picked up humanitarian packages. That has not been independently confirmed. The Kremlin has acknowledged the situation in Oleshky is critical. It accuses Ukraine of blocking supplies.
8: World News from the BBC. South Korea is demanding that Ukraine apologise in a row about 2 North Korean soldiers that Ukraine captured in Russia and later sent to South Korea. Seoul has been angered when President Zelensky announced the transfer in a speech at the United Nations last week. South Korea's President Lee Jae-myung called it a highly sensitive matter that Kiev had agreed to keep confidential. Ukraine has disputed that. More than 2,000 police officers have been deployed to quell violent protests at a university campus in the Punjab in northwestern India. Demonstrations began on Saturday after unproven claims circulated on social media that a female student had been raped at the private Lovely Professional University in Phagwara. Local media are reporting that on Sunday explosions were heard inside the campus and several police were injured. Police say they've regained control of the situation. Protesters have been holding marches in Caracas and other parts of Venezuela to demand the return of the opposition leader Maria Corina Machado. Demonstrators chanted slogans such as "Elections now" and "Maria Corina, your people are waiting for you" after the Nobel laureate was blocked from returning to the country. Albany Colmenares is the leader of Ms. Machado's Vente Venezuela party in Carabobo State.
13: Today we've held a great ride for freedom, speaking to the people of Carabobo, reminding them that Maria Corina's return is imminent, that we're demanding the release of all political prisoners and an electoral calendar, a schedule that leads to presidential elections.
8: The Italian government says it has deported a Moldovan trap musician known as Bratan after he allegedly blocked a busy motorway near Milan to film a music video without authorization. The 32-year-old, whose real name is Nikolai Novosenko, was identified via his own video. It showed him and around 30 people riding motorbikes on the road. The move comes as Italy's right-wing government sharpens its security and immigration message. BBC News.
5: Hello there. You're listening to The Newsroom on the BBC World Service with me, Nick Miles. And we start the programme with a special report from Yemen. Earlier this month, Houthi fighters made dramatic advances against government forces, taking control of hundreds of kilometres of Yemen's coastline close to the Bab al-Mandeb Strait, declaring, as it did so, a naval blockade for Saudi shipping. And that's of huge concern around the world, because the Houthi advances mean they can threaten the millions of barrels of oil that flow through the strait every single day. Yemeni government forces are now pushing back. Fighting is intensifying around the city of Taiz. Our senior investigations correspondent, Nawal Al-Maghafi, and her team are the first international news organisation to reach Taiz since the Houthi advances. She travelled with government forces to one of their closest positions to the Houthis.
14: Locked and loaded, Yemeni troops are heading for battle, unsure of whether they'll return. They're taking us with them through the valleys of Taiz. It's not long before we're confronted with the reality of this war. The sound of artillery echoes from afar, but the threat is very close.
15: Head the deck.
16: Go. We can hear a drone above, and we've been told that it's a Houthi drone, so we're just taking cover.
17: Go up the pathway there and come straight down to the road to the cars.
16: Right? Okay, come on.
18: Go.
16: Go.
14: As we're leaving, we came across Ali, who's chosen to stay. He fears what would happen if the Houthis take over, and they're getting close.
6: It's terrifying, but we can't afford to leave our home.
13: Have they ever bombed close to your home?
6: Yes, the shells fell here down the valley, behind the school.
13: Aren't you afraid that any day they might take this area while you're here?
6: It's in God's hands.
14: Nestled in these mountains, the Houthis lie in wait. Their recent capture of Mocha and the Bab el-Mandeb Strait has transformed this battle. Now they're pushing inland towards Taiz. If this city falls, their grip on the western coast will be much harder to reverse, and this war will be felt far beyond Yemen. The latest fighting has displaced more than 100,000 people to places like the El Munir camp, around 20 kilometers from the front line. In just 10 days, 200 families arrived. Most of them have been displaced before. It took Fatima 2 days to get here from Mocha. As the fighting closed in, her sons were forced to make an impossible decision, leaving her behind to save their children.
18: I lost my sons. I don't know where they are. And now I'm alone, out here in the cold.
14: The human cost doesn't end there. Racing towards the city, one ambulance after another, 24 casualties within 24 hours to this hospital alone.
19: We've just been told that a 12-year-old girl was brought here 2 hours ago because she was hit by shrapnel. This war is costing lives, and it's not just militants, it's civilians too.
14: Rana lies here alone. She was at home when the mortar hit. But Yemen's battlefield doesn't have boundaries, and this war has a way of finding those who never chose to be a part of it.
5: That was Nawal Al-Magafi, and you can hear more from Nawal on the BBC website, bbc.com/news. She's been reporting from inside Yemen on the humanitarian situation caused by the ongoing crisis. Also, you can read more stories about who the Houthis are and what they want in terms of control of that area of the Saudi Peninsula. Let's move on now, though, because speculation is growing over who was behind an attempted attack on an Air Force base here in the UK, which is also used by the US military. Five men have been arrested on suspicion of explosives and terrorism offences. That's after suspicious vehicles were reported near the base in rural England. Earlier this year, the British government gave US warplanes permission to use RAF Fairford as a staging post for its defensive strikes on Iran. Well, Donald Trump praised British police for arresting the five men.
20: Working with Britain, it was an amazing job. We had them under investigation. They were looking to do big damage to our fort. And working with the British worked out great.
21: Were they migrants?
20: It may have been Scotland Yard. I don't know. We worked with a lot of them. We had them under view for a long time and we got them.
5: Well, despite President Trump's claims that the men were under view for a long time, local police have said the arrests occurred after a member of the public contacted them. A woman living near the base says she called the police after she spotted vehicles blocking the road and saw a large group of hooded and balaclavaed men. Now, if the attack was only stopped because a local resident happened to spot the suspects, this could raise uncomfortable questions for the British and US militaries, as our diplomatic correspondent James Landale explains.
22: The truth is, we don't know yet whether or not this was a plot that was foiled by good intelligence or whether it was also a mixture of a bit of intelligence plus some alert passers-by sending in a report pretty quickly. It would raise substantial questions about the way in which these bases are kept safe. At the moment, the rules, as part of the deal between the UK and the US to have these bases on UK soil, is that the US is responsible for security within the base, with inside the perimeter. Anything outside is the responsibility of the UK authorities. But the idea that you can have vehicles driving around unobserved is strange. We should remember this is a very rural area, but at the same time, this is a highly important US military base, and it is one that is being used in a conflict of war right now, and it has long been acknowledged that, therefore, it's a potential target. So it would be surprising that an incident like this can be foiled simply by a driver having his or her wits about them late at night on the way back from a social engagement.
5: That was James Landale. And now to a sports story that has very much become a news issue. Ireland have beaten Israel 3-0 in a hugely controversial UEFA Nations League match that took place in Hungary. The game almost didn't go ahead because of opposition to Israel's war in Gaza. But after days of intense discussions, most of the Irish squad did agree to take part. The goalkeeper, though, Gavin Bazunu, refused to play, and the rest of the team wore black armbands in honour of the tens of thousands of mainly Palestinians who've been killed in the conflict. Before the match, the Israeli Football Association insisted that politics and sport should remain separate. Our sports correspondent Kevin Sharkey was at the match, and he told me more about the drama in the build-up to the game.
0: The lead-up to this match was shrouded in controversy. There was a clamour back home in Ireland for the footballers of the Republic of Ireland not to participate in this match for weeks and indeed months beforehand, ever since the two sides were pitted together in this tournament. It came to a head on Saturday when the Republic of Ireland delayed a press conference and delayed training as the players deliberated. They ultimately decided to play the match, and it wasn't an easy decision. A vote had to be taken among players. One player left the squad because of the controversy, and the Republic of Ireland players came. They gave an emphatic performance and they won 3-0. So perhaps from their point of view, there will at least be some vindication in their decision to go ahead and play the match. But notwithstanding that, the controversy leading up to this match will not have gone away, because there are still very many fans of the Republic of Ireland who believe they should not be playing Israel under any circumstances.
5: Kevin, tell us how the match actually went. Was it tense at times?
0: That was what was particularly noteworthy about the match. There was none of the tension we had leading up to the match in the actual match itself. On the field of play, it was very much a normal football match, played in good spirits. There was one particular flashpoint, but it was over almost before it began. And from a footballing point of view, it was a competitive match, notwithstanding the fact that the Republic won by 3-0. It was played in a good spirit, but of course there were matters before the match where some traditional protocols were not adhered to. The Irish camp bowed their head during the playing of the Israeli national anthem. There were no handshakes between the captains before the match, and there were no traditional pennants exchanged before the match. So it was clear that the Irish players, having decided to play the match, they still wanted to register their protests before the match and before kickoff, and they did.
5: And Kevin, the ground itself was relatively empty. Was that perhaps due to the controversy surrounding the match?
0: Well, the Football Association of Ireland had decided not to sell any tickets for the match, so that ruled out Republic of Ireland supporters. Israel had sold about 150 tickets, but bizarrely, there were also at least a couple of dozen Republic of Ireland fans who somehow found the wherewithal to find tickets, and it was quite remarkable because the stands were by and large empty, but for the 150 Israeli fans in one small section and then a couple of dozen of Irish fans 50 metres or so apart, and the small number of Irish fans were making quite a noise. But also the Israeli fans, they were very vociferous in terms of supporting their team.
5: Kevin Sharkey. And the controversy will continue, it seems, because Israel and Ireland are set to have a rematch next week. A month on from the catastrophic floods in Nepal, 12 climbers and support staff are now missing. That's after an avalanche hit a Himalayan mountain on Sunday morning, blanketing the base camp of Himlung Himal. That's near Nepal's border with Tibet. Our global affairs reporter, Ambrasan Itarajan, has the details.
1: A foreign team is expected to come in the first week of October. So this team was sent, all of them Nepali nationals, to prepare the base camp, maintain the route, and also fix the rope all the way up to the peak. There was a huge avalanche that basically, blanket of thick snow fell on this base camp. And according to several expedition teams, up to 14 people are said to be missing. The rescue team was rushed from the Kathmandu immediately. And now what we understand, according to various Nepali media reports, that they had recovered some bodies, but the condition of other missing climbers and support staff, it's not very clear. At the same time, some of the rescue team members contacted the teams in Kathmandu saying probably 4 to 5 meters of snow in parts of the base camp they could see. So the rescue effort will continue on Monday morning. This is the annual monsoon season. Heavy rains are not uncommon, but it came after this flash floods that swept through villages and towns about a month ago, killing at least 1,400 confirmed dead and nearly 6,000 missing. And again, on the Chinese side, on the Tibetan side, about 200 to 300 people are still missing. And following that, the monsoon rain started. Even in the past few days, several houses were damaged. At least 7 to 10 people are reported to have been killed in these latest round of rains.
5: Ambrose Anetarajan. You're listening to the newsroom from the BBC World Service. Let's go to Venezuela's capital, Caracas, now, where hundreds of people took to the streets to demand the return of the exiled opposition leader, Maria Corina Machado. What you're hearing there is the sound of dozens of cars, motorbikes and the like, full of demonstrators, waving giant flags and banners in support of Ms. Machado. It comes days after the Nobel laureate was blocked from returning to her home country in what her team says was a seventh attempt so far this year. So, with elections promised by the country's interim president, Delcy Rodriguez, how much broad support is there for Ms. Machado to come home? A question I put to our Latin America correspondent, Will Grant.
3: Well, I think in a sense, protests like this one tell us about two key elements of the complaints of the demonstrators. The first is, as you say, the support that still exists for Maria Corina Machado, Nobel Peace Prize winner. The hopes of the opposition supporters in Venezuela are really pretty much solely pinned on her as an individual, that she seems like the person who would be president, and they want to see that happen. We've known that she has support, and that support remains. And I think that's what that demonstration does. It shows that it is still there. But of course, the other thing that it does is show the rejection of Delcy Rodriguez, the interim president, and her relationship, her burgeoning relationship with Donald Trump. You know, it was no coincidence that Delcy Rodriguez was meeting with Donald Trump as Maria Corina Machado was unable to return to Venezuela for what we understand were the fifth, sixth and seventh attempts this year. So she has been trying, she's been attempting via sea, via air, she's constantly turned back. One thinks, given the key control that Washington continues to exert over Delcy Rodriguez, her administration and Venezuela as a whole, there's clearly resistance coming from Washington as well as Caracas. And I think that that is partly what these protesters were saying. You know, not only do we want Maria Corina Machado to come home to Venezuela, we want an end to this relationship, which they see as simply the remnants of the Maduro regime in bed now with the Trump administration.
5: Having said that, there must be people in Venezuela, Will, who see the relative economic stability returning to Venezuela under this relationship between Delcy Rodriguez and President Trump and say, well, this is the situation. We don't want to rock the boat now.
3: I think there is pragmatism. I think you're right. I think the problem is, though, that that pragmatism perhaps comes from a sense of stability, not necessarily economic stability, because the country's economy is still in difficulties. It's not fixed yet. But there is more calm in the international relationship with the most powerful nation in the hemisphere, that things feel more stable, less prone to some of these shocking moments that Venezuelans have been through this year.
5: Now, several days ago in New York at the United Nations, Delcy Rodriguez promised elections. She didn't say when they would take place. What is your assessment as to when and if that will happen?
3: Yeah, it's hard to read that one, isn't it? My feeling is that this is simply something that the Trump administration needs to now be bringing to bear on Delcy Rodriguez and her administration, that they can't simply continue to work with her with absolutely no movement towards free and fair elections as pushed for by the diaspora community in Florida, which are so influential in terms of Donald Trump's support in that state. And more broadly, the Trump administration has, as I say, sent in troops to remove Nicolas Maduro from power and seems so comfortable working with his vice president. That only gets them so far, I think. And Marco Rubio, the Secretary of State, has been quite clear about that. They've basically said, look, they don't consider Venezuela to be ready yet, as Donald Trump put it. But I think ultimately, Delcy Rodriguez, the Trump administration, have to get it to a point eventually that those elections will take place. We don't yet know whether Delcy Rodriguez would be a candidate in those. We don't know if Maria Corina Machado will be able to get back for them and be a candidate. There's still so many questions. But I think, you know, we've seen all of the context around this is the huge energy deal between Washington and Venezuela to the tune of 65 billion barrels of oil, a massive, massive deal. So, of course, the Trump administration continues to be quite comfortable working with Delcy Rodriguez under those terms. But Venezuelans are beginning to really clamour for now the opportunity to choose their own leaders, to choose their own country's leadership.
5: Will Grant. The head of Kherson region in southern Ukraine says the military has used drones to deliver 4 tons of food and medicines to a town occupied by Russia that's suffering from extreme hardship. Oleksandr Produkin called the operation in Oleshki one of the largest of its kind. Danny Eberhard reports.
12: Oleshki, just across the Dnipro River from the city of Kherson, is experiencing a humanitarian crisis. Ukrainian officials have warned that residents in the Russian-occupied town have no electricity or water supplies and face starvation, having been cut off from food deliveries since May. Reports indicate they're having to forage for edible weeds. Ukraine's head of the Kherson region, Oleksandr Prokudin, didn't say when the latest aid was dropped. He's published video footage of drones lowering packages on cables. Mr. Prokudin said some 2,000 people remain in the badly damaged town, including nearly 50 children. He's also accused Russian soldiers of shooting down aid drones, seizing food drops for resale, and beating residents who've picked up humanitarian packages. That has not been independently confirmed. The Kremlin has acknowledged the situation in Oleshki is critical. It accuses Ukraine of blocking supplies.
5: Danny Eberhard there. To the United States now, where the famous Route 66 turns 100 this year. The highway weaves its way through towns all the way from Chicago to LA and helped create the classic American roadside economy with all those diners, neon signs and quirky motels. But a century after it first captured our imagination, does the ultimate American road trip, which is also known as the Mother Road, still have the same pull? Victoria Craig headed west across the US to discover whether nostalgia is still drawing tourists and their dollars to towns along the route.
13: Route 66 is a 2,500-mile stretch of concrete and pavement that runs from the bustling metropolis of Chicago, Illinois, all the way to the sandy West Coast shores of Santa Monica, California. Our first stop is in Cuba, Missouri, and the Wagon Wheel Hotel.
2: Hi, welcome to the Wagon Wheel.
13: It's been operating here for more than 90 years. It's where we meet Roman Rich Dinkola, a lifelong Route 66 enthusiast. He bought this historic Mother Road property, which is his second, in April this year.
4: This place represents so much. You've got the Ozark stone cottages, and people can come here. They can get a glimpse of what it was like in the 30s and 40s.
13: Do you worry if there isn't more awareness raised, particularly for younger generations who will eventually be the ones staying in this motel and others?
4: I've been extremely worried about the centennial, that we're going to see a lot of bad decisions, and we have.
13: Several hours west in Clinton, Oklahoma, there's been a boom in visitors to the city's Route 66 museum.
7: The centennial gives us an opportunity to put our story back into a national conversation.
13: That's museum director Corey Cart.
7: Sales in our gift shop are up over 300%. We're also celebrating America's 250th. And that is giving us a chance to tell the story to audiences that before have never considered Route 66.
13: Indeed, Oklahoma's relationship to the Mother Road runs deep.
21: Other parts of Oklahoma, Texas, Kansas, and other states look like moonscape.
9: the depths of the Great Depression in the 1930s, an environmental disaster known as the Dust Bowl swept through America's southern plains. Tenant farmers, pushed deep into poverty by severe drought and rapid agricultural modernization, were forced off their land. Many of them went west along Route 66, searching for a better life in California, but they faced bitter class prejudice and hostility every step of the way.
7: The early days of Route 66 are not a fun story. Where people really want to talk about it is that post-war, that open road represented freedom, and Route 66, it just kept reinventing itself.
10: So how important now is Route 66 to Clinton's economy, would you say?
7: If you look at the amount of restaurants and gift shops and things here in town that are either named after Route 66 or sell Route 66 souvenirs, it is a huge part of it.
21: Lightning McQueen, the famous race car.
23: We love you, Lightning!
9: Pixar's 2006 animated hit Cars captured the nostalgia of the 1950s-era road trip culture for a new generation. Research from the National Travel Center Organization shows the power of heritage tourism. It found that secondary roads like Route 66, if promoted, can drive up to $450,000 in visitor spending per mile each year. That's around $280,000 per kilometer. Though for remote stretches of road, capturing even a fraction of that is still a constant battle.
5: Victoria Craig, well, our road has run its course pretty much for this edition of the newsroom. So many thanks for listening from me and the rest of the team. Goodbye.
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30: Coming up after the news on Crowd Science, do plants like being touched?
31: You could imagine if yourself standing in a room blindfolded, all of a sudden you feel something touching you, you'll probably be a bit stressed. But that's more or less, I think, the sensation a plant must have.
30: Listener Gamit wants to know what happens to a plant when we touch it. Do they have any awareness of us? And is there any evidence that being in close contact with plants is good for us? Join me, Anand Jagatia, to find out next.
5: BBC News with Nick Miles. Five men remain in custody in Britain on suspicion of explosive and terrorism offences after a major incident near an airbase used by the US military since March to launch attacks against Iran. Counter-terrorism police are understood to be investigating whether Iran is linked to the incident. Fighting is intensifying around the Yemeni city of Taiz, where Saudi-backed government forces are trying to halt a new advance by pro-Iran Houthi fighters. The latest escalation follows the Houthis' capture of the Red Sea port of Mocha earlier this month. The head of the southern Ukrainian Kherson region says the military has used drones to deliver 4 tons of aid to a town occupied by Russia that's enduring a humanitarian crisis. Oleksandr Produkin called the operation in Oleshki one of the largest of its kind. South Korea is demanding that Ukraine apologise in a row about 2 North Korean soldiers that Ukraine captured in Russia and later sent to South Korea. Seoul had been angered when President Zelensky announced the transfer in a speech at the United Nations last week. Israel says it is revoking the status of Dutch diplomats in Ramallah in the occupied West Bank in response to the Netherlands banning imports from Israeli settlements there. Britain, France and Canada have also banned imports from Israeli settlements. More than 2,000 police officers have been deployed to quell violent protests at a university campus in the Punjab in northwestern India. Rumours about a female student having been raped on campus led to demonstrations. Police say they have regained control of the situation. And protesters have been holding marches in Caracas and other parts of Venezuela to demand the return of the opposition leader, Maria Corina Machado. Ms. Machado's team says she's tried to re-enter Venezuela 7 times over the last year. And that's the latest BBC News.
6: So here we are. This is a particular variety of lavender called Arctic Snow. It's an English lavender.
30: Welcome to Crowd Science from the BBC World Service. I'm Anand Jagatia, and I'm getting my hands dirty in an English garden.
6: And if you just take your fingers and sort of rub it along the foliage here and just smell your fingers, you will instantly remember lavender smell, yes.
8: Yeah, I mean, that's basically as strong as if you have a little bottle of essential oil.
6: Yes.
8: But it's much nicer, it's more mellow.
6: Yes, it's quite pungent.
30: I'm trying out some direct physical contact with the plants in this garden, because that's what this week's question is all about.
11: Hi, my name is Gurmeet. I'm from India. My question for Crowd Science is, can plants actually sense the presence of humans and respond to the way we interact with them? For example, when we touch, hug, or care for a plant, can it detect this in any scientific way?
30: Gurmeet began wondering about whether plants might be able to detect the presence of humans after hugging a tree at a well-being centre.
11: And they talk about to hug a tree or talk to a tree, that makes us calm and well. Then I was very curious to know, is there any scientific evidence behind this?
8: So what was it like hugging the tree? Did you enjoy it?
11: Yeah, when I hug a tree, that feels me very calm and happy. And it feels earthing.
8: Earthing, I like that word.
11: But I want to know, is trees also enjoy when we hug trees?
8: Yeah, you obviously got a lot out of hugging the tree, but did the tree get anything out of it as well?
11: Yeah.
8: So I like that there's sort of two halves to this question. One is, do plants know that we're there? You know, does a tree know if we hug it? But also, what's the impact of that kind of thing on us? Does touching plants or hugging plants have an impact on us as well as humans? We'll try and find some answers and we'll let you know what we find out.
11: Thank you so much.
30: Thanks, Gurmeet, for getting in touch with that tree and for getting in touch with Crowd Science. To answer your questions, let's start from the plant's perspective. Do they actually have a sense of touch?
31: Yeah, absolutely. They have a pretty decent sense of touch. It helps them in many ways.
30: This is Olivier van Aken. He's a molecular biologist from the University of Lund in Sweden, where he researches how plants respond to their environment.
31: It can help climbing plants to find something to attach to. It can find maybe insects crawling on the leaf so that the plant can prepare before it actually gets bitten. Also, wind can actually induce these kind of signals, because obviously if you're a tree growing on an open plain, you don't want to be blown about too much. So you'll try to become a bit shorter, a bit more stocky. And all of this is response to touch in various ways.
30: So touch is important for plants. It's useful for them to be able to sense the things in contact with them. But Gurmeet also wanted to know if being touched might be a positive experience for the plant. Well, according to Olivier, most of the time it's probably quite stressful, which makes sense if you think about it from their point of view.
31: I guess you could imagine if yourself standing in a room blindfolded and you don't know what's happening around you, and all of a sudden you feel something touching you, you'll probably be a bit stressed about it unless it's like your partner and you know it's going to be okay. But that's more or less, I think, the sensation a plant must have, because they can't really know what is touching them. A large part of it is a stress response, because it can then help them boost their immune system. Maybe they might get a wound or get cut in some way, and then they can stimulate the immune system to stop maybe infections. But that's kind of one end of the story. Of course, plants like Venus flytraps, you know, the ones that, you know, can catch flies, They obviously use it in a more sort of positive way. And they kind of adapted that stress signal into something that alerts them to, hey, now is a good time to close my trap. So, of course, it's not a black and white answer.
8: Of course. And I think that's a really illustrative example, the Venus flytrap. Have you got any other examples that spring to mind of specific plant species that tend to have a reaction to touch?
31: Yeah, you have these sensitiva plants. You've probably seen them, mimosa. They're the ones that when you touch the leaf, it has all these like leaflets, and you touch it and then it sort of collapses on itself very quickly.
8: Yeah, you can like stroke them and then you sort of get this domino effect.
31: Yeah, exactly. Yeah. So those ones do it. And they again do it because they think it might scare away some bug that's trying to eat them.
8: Yeah. And I guess in those examples, the outcome, the response to the touch stimulus is movement, and it's visible and it's something we can notice. But I guess in other plants, their reaction might be much more invisible. There might be an internal kind of chemical change or something like that. So what are some of the ways that plants will respond, either internally or externally, after they are touched, and why?
31: Probably a single touch on a plant probably won't give much of a noticeable effect, even a bit later than that. So, but if you're kind of persistent about it, if like in the lab, when we try to do these experiments, we touch with paintbrush or something gentle, we touch them like once or twice a day, and we do this for maybe 1-2 weeks in a row. And then you start seeing these responses, which are probably cumulative effects of several small contributions of each of these manipulations. And then what we can see is that the plants, they flower later. So they, well, I guess they develop a bit more slowly. They might have smaller leaves. So in a way, yeah, it's like a stress response. So they kind of prioritize survival over being the fastest growing plant.
30: So plants do have a sense of touch, and they can respond to physical contact in a variety of ways, from climbing plants, which may use it to attach to a surface, to a Venus flytrap, which may snap shut around a juicy fly. But in most cases, plants respond to touch defensively, with a stress response, because there's a good chance that whatever is touching them is going to harm them. So plants might not enjoy being touched quite as much as we may like touching them. Listener Gamit certainly found hugging a tree to be a positive experience. But is there any scientific evidence that close contact with plants is good for our well-being? We've travelled to the perfect place to find out, a well-being garden in the south of England.
0: Welcome to Wisley, RHS Wisley Garden. We are standing in front of RHS Hilltop, the home of gardening science. So it's a big building dedicated to horticulture scientific research. And in front of it, we are in the Wellbeing Garden.
30: This is Ashby Lavelle Sachs, the Wellbeing in Gardening Fellow at the Royal Horticultural Society. We're surrounded by flowering plants in a very peaceful garden that's been specially developed to make you feel good.
0: This garden was designed specifically to support well-being by including all kinds of beautiful textures. We have moving water, lovely sounds, and we also included a number of aromatic plants that so you can experience that scent. So really all five senses are really elevated in this garden.
1: What is the evidence for the impact of being around plants on our physiology and our psychology?
0: So one of the first things you notice in any garden is color. It's when people are most drawn to flower colors. And we have done research that shows that actually, if you look over here at these yellow flowers, those warm, saturated yellows, reds, and oranges have found that really energize us and produce positive emotion.
1: And then you said there are also other senses we can think about.
0: Absolutely. So if you think about maybe sound here, we had an interesting study done here at the Hilltop where a researcher came in and gave people three different prompts. First prompt, they just had them walk around for 20 minutes. The second prompt was, notice nature around you. What sounds do you hear? And also the third prompt was, notice all the man-made sounds, the roadway, the airplanes above you. And we found that the folks that really paid attention to the natural sounds, the natural features, scored the highest in the restoration. Their mood and their relaxation was scored the highest. So my point being is these natural soundscapes can really calm and relax us as well.
1: So listener Gamit, when she was hugging this tree, she might have been hearing the sounds of the wind in the leaves. What other things might have been going on that would have been impacting her well-being?
0: So one thing I also want to point out is scent, which is very powerful and something we're studying here. If you have ever walked through the forest and just wondered, you know, you felt at peace, there's actually a lot going on behind that. One of the things specifically is something called a phytoncide. So conifer trees emit these organic compounds, and there's a lot of research that has shown that even just a two-hour walk through a forest with conifer trees activates our killer T cells, and those can really affect our immune system and our sleep and actually help fight cancer even for days afterwards the visit.
30: So when our listener Gurmeet had her arms wrapped around that tree, it might not have just been the hugging that made her feel good. The colours, sounds, and scents that she was experiencing may also have had lasting positive effects on her mind and body. In fact, just smelling the compounds released by certain trees can have a boosting effect on our immune system. We've heard that plants can respond to physical contact, but Gurmeet also wants to know if they can sense the presence of humans. That's what we'll be looking at next. You're listening to Crowd Science from the BBC World Service, where we try and wrap our heads around the answers to your science questions. I'm Anand Jagatia, and this week we're exploring what happens when we come into contact with plants. We've learned about the impact that this can have on us. But what about the plants? Is there any evidence that they can detect us being near them?
2: I absolutely think plants will be aware of other organisms around them.
30: This is Alexander Jones. He works at the Sainsbury Laboratory at the University of Cambridge in the UK, studying plant hormones.
2: In terms of humans, I think they won't necessarily know a human or even an individual human. They certainly wouldn't be aware of that level of specificity, but they would, in a small room, if a human walked in, they would be breathing out carbon dioxide and the plant would immediately be aware of that change in the air. If the human turns on the light, if they open the shutters, all these things would affect the plant's physiology in a way that the body of the plant would respond to, and even on short timescales.
30: According to Alexander, just by being around a plant, we would change their environment in ways that they can detect and respond to in measurable ways.
2: So we can measure genes, gene expression going up or down in response to these stimuli very fast. We can measure physiological responses like the pores in their leaves opening and closing. These are the things that would happen right away, actually, in response to, let's say, a large animal entering a closed room.
30: I'm wondering, is there any evidence that plants can distinguish between human touch, but also maybe other kinds of contact, like an insect walking across them, or rain or wind?
2: I absolutely think the plants would be able to discriminate different types of stimuli. In fact, we've seen some of this in our own research where, you know, a poke may be read differently from a pest inserting a feeding structure into the plant leaf. And so I think this could take on different forms, but I absolutely think plants are capable of discriminating different types of touch.
30: Alexander has studied the way one species of plant reacts to a particularly invasive form of touch, being eaten.
2: And you might be familiar with spider mites crawling all over your houseplants. They're actually a terrible pest. We found that when spider mites feed on a leaf, they will actually trigger a drought hormone.
30: This drought hormone is normally used to save water by closing pores on the leaf. But the plant can do the same thing to defend against spider mites.
2: And the reason they do this, we think, is because the spider mites prefer to feed through these pores. So if you close the pores, actually the spider mites have a harder time of feeding and causing infestation.
30: The plant has evolved a new way of using an existing hormone. And Alexander says that hormones are really important for plants as a way of responding to their environment.
2: When a plant is responding to an environmental stimulus, we know that it will change the levels of these hormones, these molecules, and that then becomes information that the rest of the plant can then interpret. And what's really important is that they can come together and provide information processing to say, well, there's multiple signals present at the same time, and then we're going to actually activate the immune system. And so we think that's how plants function without a central information processing brain.
30: So despite not having a brain, plants have the ability to respond to touch in very sophisticated ways, using hormones as a way of processing information signals from their environment. And to answer listener Gurmeet's question about whether plants can sense our presence, plants can respond to changes in the environment that we might cause, like CO2 or light levels. But there's no evidence to suggest that they can detect the presence of humans per se, although it might be possible.
2: And you never know, maybe there is a plant out there that has evolved a way to specifically read some sort of chemical plus physical signature of a human touch. We cannot exclude this sort of thing.
30: Now, we've looked at some of the downstream consequences of how plants respond to touch. But what we haven't explored is how do they actually sense physical contact in the first place? What's actually going on inside a plant when you first touch it?
31: What we assume is that when you touch a plant, if you think of a plant cell like a balloon, and you would push it with your finger, you would see sort of around where you're pushing it that the balloon will stretch locally.
30: This is molecular biologist Olivier Van Aken, who we heard from earlier.
31: So we think there are channels in the plant's membranes, in the cells, that are stretch activated. So when some kind of mechanical force hits the plant, it'll stretch the membrane and those channels will sense it and somehow they will open up.
30: Once these channels are open, it means charged particles called ions can flow through them.
31: And different ions like calcium can enter the cell, and that sort of sets in motion a whole signaling cascade. And that cascade itself, we're kind of getting to know, and we know some important players of how that part inside the cell is working, but then really how the first signal is perceived, that is still a bit of a mystery.
30: So we don't know exactly how plants translate that first physical touch into a response, but it's likely that it involves stretch-activated channels for ions like calcium. And once those ions move into the cell, it can cause a domino effect for all kinds of cellular signals.
31: So we know there are particular proteins that can sort of measure the concentration of these ions inside the cell, and then they will activate. It's a bit like a relay race. So the first person, you know, gets a tap on the shoulder, and then he starts sprinting, maybe has some kind of stick, and he passes the stick on to the next one, and then this person will continue. So you have this sort of protein cascade. So one protein activates the next one, and the next one, and in doing so, you can kind of amplify the signal. And then 10, 20 minutes later, we can measure like 1,000 or 2,000 genes have changed just by this initial touch. And then depending on how often this will happen, you get these cumulative effects, that's what we think. So just a single touch probably doesn't do so much, but if you do it every day, couple of weeks in a row, all this will build up into something that actually becomes a tangible effect.
30: So that's the impact of touching a plant on the plant. But what about the impact on us? We've heard about the positive impacts of being around plants in general, but listener Gamit wanted to know if there's any evidence that actually touching them might be good for us. Back at Wisley Garden, I put this to well-being and horticulture expert Ashby.
0: There hasn't been that much research on specifically what happens when we touch a plant. I think we have done research on gardening. You know, what happens if you pot a plant? What happens if you're working with your hands in the soil, touching the soil? So the act of gardening stimulates all five of our senses.
1: In my head, I can definitely think of plants that I don't want to touch,
0: yeah.
1: like stinging nettles, or, you know, if you go camping and the grass is really scratchy underneath you. But yeah, I guess the act of hugging a tree, I don't know if you know if there's been any research on that, but it's more than just the feel of the tree or the bark against your skin. There's also this sense of connecting with a being that's been there for a really long time. There's a sense of feeling how you're connected to the earth beneath you. Also, probably your face is getting a lot of smells, yeah, and sights as well.
0: There's been research that's shown that spending time looking at nature, being in nature, it makes your problem seem smaller because you get greater perspective and you feel like, you know, you're part of something larger than yourself, a bigger ecosystem, and it can be really grounding and soothing feeling. So maybe that's what your listener was describing, not just touching the tree, but really feeling connected to something bigger. And I think the more we can do that in our world today, the better everyone will be.
30: So there is research which shows that being in nature can ground us and connect us to something bigger. Perhaps that's part of what listener Gamit was experiencing when she hugged that tree. There hasn't been much research which has specifically looked at the effect of touch, but we were able to find a scientist who has done one of the few studies in this area.
3: We wanted to find out whether different textures could produce different physiological and psychological responses. In other words, does touching a soft lip affect us differently from touching a soft, stiff, or rough one?
30: This is Sine Park, who researches the health benefits of gardening and plants at the Department of Bio and Healing Convergence at Konkuk University in Seoul, South Korea. In her experiment, 30 adults were asked to touch soft, smooth, stiff, and rough leaves on 12 plants for 90 seconds. The plants were placed inside a box so that participants couldn't see them, allowing them to focus purely on the sensation of touch.
3: While they were touching the plants, we measured responses in the prefrontal cortex. After touching each plant, the participants were asked to evaluate how they felt psychologically.
30: The study looked at the prefrontal cortex, a part of the brain known to be important for regulating mood. To measure brain activity, they used an indirect marker, levels of a substance called oxyhemoglobin.
3: Oxyhemoglobin is hemoglobin that carries oxygen in the blood. So when a brain region becomes more active, its oxygen demand generally increased, so changes in oxyhemoglobin can be used

0: oxyhemoglobin in the prefrontal cortex when touching smooth plants, and they reported a higher level of relaxation. But it also turns out that oxyhemoglobin was high when participants touched soft plants, even though they still reported high levels of relaxation and comfort.
1: So one important finding is that physiological and psychological responses do not necessarily follow exactly the same pattern. Different textures appear to produce different types of responses.
0: So it seems from this research, which granted is just one study with a small sample size, that touching smooth or soft plants may relax people. But it's not conclusive from this study that it was definitely the plants that were affecting well-being. Perhaps touching something like velvet or a teddy bear might have had the same effect. However, as we heard at Wisley Garden, there is lots of research to show that being in nature does have an impact on us. We heard earlier that for a plant, touch is usually a trigger for a stress response. Plants simply don't know whether it's a friend or a foe that's brushing their leaves. But there is evidence showing that touching some plants, like crops, might lead to some positive results. For us, at least.
2: Out on the field, if we think about like wheat or barley, and they're still quite young, when you sort of just after winter or when you've just sown them, then we actually see if we roll the plants gently. So we don't really sort of destroy them, we just gently roll them with a soft roller.
0: This is molecular biologist Olivier Van Aken again.
2: And then we do that a couple of times, and then what we've noticed is that actually the mature plants are more resistant to, it's called lodging, it's when it gets very windy and rainy, and then when it, the sort of plants get blown over and they struggle to get back up again, and that's obviously not great for the farmer because he'll lose a bunch of that yield. So we have some nice evidence that that actually can prevent some of the lodging, so that's something we're trying to actually finish off a study at the moment.
3: Wow, so basically if you, as you say, have this little roller and you use it to roll up and down the stems of these crops, then when they are mature, they will be more resistant to being blown over by wind and things like that.
2: You have to sort of time it well, which is why the research goes quite slowly, because you have like one go a year when it's the season to try this, and then, oh, okay, this happened. And the next year you can say, oh, maybe let's do it slightly differently. And then, oh yeah, that worked, it didn't work. And then there's the next year. So it's sort of slow going research.
3: Yeah. And I suppose it really speaks to the kinds of evolutionary strategies that plants have to employ, because I guess they're just slower than animals, right? They operate on a different time scale, like you were saying. They can't change very quickly. And so actually they're picking up on maybe fairly subtle cues when they're very young to push them in a different direction and kind of maximize their resources to predict the future, really, of what kind of environment they might be in.
2: Yeah, exactly. Yeah. I guess what we do by doing these treatments, I guess you could think of it like if it doesn't kill you, it only makes you stronger.
0: Olivier's research could mean bigger yields for crops. Even though touching plants in this way might be stressful for them in the short term, it could make them more resilient in the long term. Gamit, you wanted to know if plants can sense our presence. And while they might not be able to distinguish us from other animals, or even from generic changes in light or CO2, plants are surprisingly sensitive to changes in their environment. And they can certainly respond to being touched, even if they aren't aware of who's doing the touching. As for tree hugging, there isn't much data on how the physical sensation of connecting with a plant impacts us. But there is lots of data to show that being near to plants in general can improve our health and well-being through all of our senses. Thanks for reaching out with your question. Over to you for the credits.
4: 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The presenter was Anand Jagjita and producer was Joe Glanville. 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
4: This week on People Fixing the World from the BBC World Service, our search for solutions is taking us to an unexpected place. We'll hear how cleaning some stinky diapers can help to reduce a different kind of waste.
5: 75% of our nurseries used reusable nappies, and for next year all the new children will use reusable nappies.
4: We'll also find out how playing games can help people save energy.
6: I mean, it feels like competition, but in the end, they have the same goal, to save energy and also to help the environment.
4: And we'll hear how plastic can be turned into something school kids need.
7: These plastic desks, they don't decay and they don't break easily. They are very hard.
4: Nappies, gaming, and school desks. I'm Myra Anubi, and I'll be back with this crazy mix of solutions on People Fixing the World, right after the BBC News.
8: BBC News with David Harper. In Britain, five men have been arrested on suspicion of explosive and terrorism offences after a major incident near a Royal Air Force base used by the US military. President Trump said the men had planned to cause significant damage and praised British police for arresting them.
9: Working with Britain, it was an amazing job. We had them under investigation. They were looking to do big damage to our fort. And working with the British worked out great.
10: Were they migrants?
9: It may have been Scotland Yard, I don't know. We worked with a lot of them. We had them under view for a long time and we got them.
8: Duncan Kennedy has more detail.
11: Residents from more than 80 houses in Welford had to leave their homes after a major incident was declared. At a press conference, Gloucestershire Police said its officers had arrested five men. No further details were given. The case is now being handled by counter-terrorism officers. Footage filmed from a helicopter show bomb disposal teams sending robots towards three white vans parked in the village. Gloucestershire's temporary chief constable, Maggie Blythe, said the matter was now contained, but that a cordon around the village would be in place for some time.
8: In Yemen, fighting is intensifying around the city of Taiz, where government forces, supported by a Saudi-led coalition, are trying to halt a new advance by Iranian-backed Houthi fighters. Nawal Al-Maghafi reports from Yemen.
12: Taiz sits at a vital intersection between Houthi-controlled territory in northern Yemen and government-held areas in the south. But it's here, on the western approaches, where some of the fiercest fighting is now taking place. Control of this high ground matters because it overlooks the routes between Taiz and the territory the Houthis have captured towards Mocha. And there are signs the battle could intensify further. Contacts on the Houthi side have told the BBC they're consolidating troops for a major offensive. Government forces say they're aware of the preparations and are reinforcing their own positions.
8: The head of the Kherson region in southern Ukraine says the military has used drones to deliver 4 tons of food and medicines to a town occupied by Russia that's enduring a humanitarian crisis. Oleksandr Prokhudin called the operation in Oleshki one of the largest of its kind. He said some 2,000 people still in the town have no food, electricity or water supplies. The Kremlin has acknowledged the situation in Oleshki is critical, but blames Ukraine for that. South Korea is demanding that Ukraine apologise in a row about two North Korean soldiers that Ukraine captured in Russia and later sent to South Korea. Seoul had been angered when President Zelensky announced the transfer in a speech last week. South Korea's president, Lee Jae-myung, called it a highly sensitive matter that Kiev had agreed to keep confidential. Ukraine has disputed that. You're listening to the latest world news from the BBC. Israel says it is revoking the status of Dutch diplomats in Ramallah in the occupied West Bank in response to the Netherlands banning imports originating in Israeli settlements in the Palestinian territory. Israel's foreign minister said the status of the representatives would expire in 7 days. In men's football, Ireland have beaten Israel 3-0 in a European Nations League tie that took place despite calls from some in Ireland to boycott it due to Israel's war in Gaza. Tensions preceded the match, which was played in Hungary. The Irish players wore black armbands to honour those killed in Gaza. The Israel Football Association said sport and politics needed to remain separate. More than 2,000 police officers have been deployed to quell violent protests at a university campus in the Punjab in northwestern India. Demonstrations began on Saturday after unproven claims circulated on social media that a female student had been raped at the private Lovely Professional University in Phagwara. Local media are reporting that on Sunday explosions were heard inside the campus and several police were injured. Police say they have regained control of the situation. Protesters have been holding marches in Caracas and other parts of Venezuela to demand the return of the opposition leader, Maria Corina Machado. Demonstrators chanted slogans such as "Elections Now" and "Maria Corina, your people are waiting for you," after the Nobel laureate was blocked from returning to the country. Here's Will Grant.
10: Protests like this one tell us about two elements, key elements, of the complaints of the demonstrators. The first is the support that still exists for Maria Corina Machado. The hopes of the opposition supporters in Venezuela are really pretty much solely pinned on her as an individual, that she seems like the person who would be president, and they want to see that happen. The other thing that it does is show the rejection of Delcy Rodriguez, the interim president, and her burgeoning relationship with Donald Trump.
8: BBC News.
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4: I'm Myra Newby, and you're listening to People Fixing the World from the BBC World Service, a programme that's bursting with optimism. Every week, we explore new ways to tackle old problems, and I can't wait for you to hear what I've got lined up. It includes nappies, gaming, and classroom desks. We'll be exploring a key principle of environmentalism. It's all about the fantastic R's: reducing, reusing, and recycling. Now, I never thought I'd say this, but babies are contributing to our global waste crisis. How? Well, mainly through disposable diapers or nappies. I mean, don't get me wrong, I love kids, I've got two of my own. But these tiny, adorable humans can go through almost 3,000 disposable diapers in just their first year. Now, some people use washable nappies, which do need more time to clean and dry, but recent studies show that these reusable diapers save a quarter of the carbon footprint of disposable ones. One study even suggests that if 20% of parents in the European Union switched to reusable nappies, it would save more than 1 million tons of waste a year. Well, one city is taking this challenge seriously. In Brussels, the capital of Belgium, all 40 municipal nurseries are moving over to washable nappies. Our reporter, William Kramer, went to sniff around.
14: Hello, welcome to the nursery.
15: Thank you.
16: I've come to Wangari Maathai Nursery, a so-called eco-creche in the north of Brussels.
14: So we're a creche here. The babies are 3 months to 18 months. And then we have other sections where they're older, from 18 months to 36 months old.
15: And looking through this door, I can see lots of really small babies crawling around and rolling around.
14: Maybe we can go in this one.
15: Yep.
16: I watch three little babies sit and gaze at their nursery teacher, Brandy, as she sings. Underneath their adorable little outfits, these children are all wearing reusable nappies. Like most of Brussels' municipal nurseries, Wangari Maathai has moved over to using washable nappies and wet flannels during the daytime. While I'm in the room, none of the babies issues a code brown. But the nursery's boss, Alyssa, takes me to their neatly organised changing area anyway.
15: OK, so you've got a couple of nappies here, which are the reusable ones. And I'm just going to pick one up and have a look at it. So this is not something I had the guts to do when I was a parent.
6: Okay.
15: We talked about it, my wife and I talked about it, and then we decided not to do it. So this is a new thing for me to look at these reusable nappies. And they are, they're quite nice actually. They have a kind of shiny canvas, like waterproof cover. And I'm just opening it up and there's a lovely, the inside of it is lovely and fleecy actually. It's much nicer than a disposable nappy, I have to say.
6: And it's with microfiber, so it's really soft as well for the skin.
15: Yeah, lovely. And do you find the children, they like these, or they're just used to them, or...?
6: Well, I think they can't say it yet because they don't speak, but they're not bothered at all, so yeah. We can't see any difference from another nappy.
16: That's all well and good, but what about the staff? I speak to Brandy, the nursery teacher. She is only 3 weeks in this job, but hasn't been scared off by the toileting arrangements.
17: I have worked in multiple creches and I have never used washable nappies. This is my first time using them and working in an eco creche.
15: What do you think of the eco nappies? How do they compare to the normal ones?
17: So the first point, and I think the most important one, is it's really ecological for the planet. Less things to throw in the bin. The texture is really soft for the children, and they really like that texture. What's really good is that it's an outside firm that washes them. We just put them in a normal bin, and they come and get them and wash them.
16: This last point is key. Even with the largest punami, Brandy and the other staff don't need to empty the nappies. They just fold them up and chuck them in a laundry bin, the same as they would with a disposable nappy. The difference is, instead of being emptied into a rubbish truck, those bins are collected by a company called Snappies, who supply and launder all the nappies. Every 2 days, the mildly biohazardous garments are loaded onto Snappy's cargo bike and driven to their processing centre.
18: I'm Emric, I'm the co-founder of Snappies. So when we unload the cargo bikes, we just put the dirty one here. We separate the different diapers, then they go into the washing part.
15: Part of the appeal of the system is that the staff don't have to deal with removing poo.
18: That's
15: and other.
18: It.
15: So do you remove the poo manually, or how does it work?
18: So basically, so the dirty part, we take care of it. So when the diapers arrive in our warehouse, we have to open each one of them to see what's inside. And if there is a poo, we extract it manually. It takes a second, but we do it ourselves instead of the daycares.
16: Tragically, this poo extraction procedure is not taking place during my visit. But I spot lots and lots of nappies going round and round in washing machines and tumble dryers. And at a table at the back of the laundry, four guys, quite big guys with tattoos, gently sort and fold the clean nappies to send back to the city's infants. Snappies conducted 1 million nappy washes last year, and their biggest customer is Benedict Hubinor at the city government.
5: For the moment, 75% of our nurseries use the reusable nappies, and for next year we'll be at the 100%. All the new children will use reusable nappies. Each year it will be 200 tons of waste avoided, and it's like about, it's equivalent to the weight of 30 elephants.
15: Wow. Okay, that's a lot of poo.
16: Benedict tells me that though some parents were concerned about hygiene, the city has persuaded them to get on board. And the parents I meet are keen on the reusable nappies. At least, they're keen on them while their babies are at the nursery.
19: We would love to do it also for us at home, but it was not really an option. We are living in a 55 square meter apartment.
20: I didn't use them because I thought, what do I do with the poo at home? I have to clean myself. You need maybe a washing machine or something.
21: We chose not to have nappies, reusable nappies at home, because life with a newborn can get anyway extremely overwhelming. But we were very happy that she doesn't produce any plastic waste, let's say, when she's here.
16: These three mums, like most parents in Brussels, still use disposable nappies at home, which means their babies arrive at the nursery and go home using them too. It shows that change takes time, and that applies to changing time too. Nevertheless, the city of Brussels is bum-shuffling in the right direction.
4: William Kramer, who brought us that report, with me in studio now. I'm going to start calling you our diaper correspondent.
16: Diaper daddy.
4: Okay. Well, back to the solution. I can understand, as a mum, why parents might be a bit sceptical. Cleaning diapers takes time, but it's also not very pleasant.
16: No, it's not something that I chose to do. As I mentioned in the report, like, we didn't do it for my two kids. Mm-hmm. I think it's when you've got a new child, anyone that's had a baby, it is so overwhelming, like one of the people in that report said. Mm-hmm. And so this idea of going through removing poo from a nappy and then cleaning it, you know, it's just like, no, thank you. But I think that's what's really interesting about this story is that they, you know, they've identified what's stopping parents from doing that.
4: Right.
16: And they are basically allowing these nurseries to treat their reusable nappies like disposable ones, and just, they don't have to do that. The big guys in the warehouse do that bit.
4: I know, with tattoos.
16: Yes.
4: Yeah. Well, where I come from in Kenya, you know, having disposable diapers is also a sign of kind of having gone up your ladder, your lifestyle ladder. Yeah. And people who still use washable ones might be seen as coming from different economic backgrounds.
16: Yeah, it's interesting, isn't it? It's kind of the opposite in Europe. It's like, I think reusable nappies, it's almost like you have to be quite privileged, I think, to have the time, to have the space to hang them up to dry, or the or a tumble dryer. You know, it's quite a kind of middle class hippie thing almost. But Snappies now offer a kind of at-home service too. So you can pay a little bit extra, 55 euros a month, which is about $65. And parents can actually drop off the dirty nappies at the nursery and they get collected and washed and given back to them. Okay. And also, Brussels government offers parents 100 euros or 115 US dollars to try and get into, like, to try and start using reusable nappies.
4: Can I ask, is this monthly or the 100 euros?
16: 100 euros is a one-off. It's to buy the reusable nappies to get going with it. Yeah, so that's an alternative way of doing it. Yeah.
4: Anyway, enough talk about that. Thank you, William, for what we've heard today.
16: You're welcome.
4: I'm Myra Anubi, and this is People Fixing the World. And today on the program, we are exploring what I call the famous environmental R's: reduce, reuse, and recycle. Of the three behaviors, the most impactful is to reduce, for us each to try and consume less in the first place. But it's arguably the hardest to do because it means changing the way we live. However, what if reducing what we use could be fun? Turns out, energy agencies across the world have been using this idea over the last 15 years with striking results. They've been encouraging people to reduce their energy consumption by turning it into a game. They call this gamification. Well, I spoke to Nermina Abdurakhmanovic, a researcher from the Fraunhofer Society in Germany, and I started by asking her what gamification means.
6: So gamification basically means taking elements that we know from games and using them in a context that isn't actually a game. Giving people points for reducing their consumption, setting them challenges or targets. We can also show them progress, give them rewards.
4: So is this, Nermina, basically like Duolingo, but one that helps you save energy?
6: Yes, definitely. So it's the same concept. Duolingo is a gamification for learning languages. This would be gamification for energy saving. When you have this little bird telling you that you have to fill out your task for today to learn language, something similar would happen in this app. You would get a little bird or something else telling you that you should reduce your consumption for next 2 hours, and then you can get some points for it. What also they could see is how their consumption looks like in comparison to their neighbor. This has also been shown to be very successful, like the comparison and this competition feeling, like when people see that others are achieving more, they feel more motivated. They also achieve more.
4: You're going to get neighbors to start going against each other.
6: It's actually together for the same goal. I mean, it feels like competition, but in the end, they have the same goal to save energy and also to help the environment.
0: Mm-hmm. And could you give me some examples of how this has been done?
6: Some studies that I could mention or some examples that I can mention are, for example, a study in Singapore. They were giving people personalized feedback and specific energy saving goals through app. And people had goals, set targets for reducing their consumption. And what is very interesting that, for example, households that were given 5% saving target achieved even 8. Those who have been given 10% achieved even 12. Another example, Energy Aware. Energy Aware was in the UK. And here people interacted with a game that used storytelling, points, challenges. Here, savings reported 3% for electricity and 7% for gas. And when you hear these numbers, 3 and 7, it may not sound that much, but when you have a large number of households, the overall effect is significant.
0: Right. I mean, I still wonder here, when you're playing a game, it could be exciting for the moment, but can this have lasting benefits? Can people really stick to it?
6: So it has been shown that after some time, motivation and engagement declines. What could help in this case is to have some personalized gamification. So based on how much people engage and which parts of gamification they engage the most, we could adapt our concept so that it still stays interesting for people.
0: Mm-hmm, mm-hmm. But overall, do you think gamification could actually work to help people reduce their energy?
6: Definitely. I think the studies that we have already researched show that it works. We are currently also working on a simulation-based study, which is very, very promising and shows that gamification could work even if we have a system where not all people play. It seems promising.
0: I suppose also for people who might find it quite nerve-wracking, keeping up with their energy needs, or just find it very expensive, it's good to move from being stressed about it and have a fun way to do it.
6: Exactly. And also when you see your progress, that's what really helps, because sometimes people do it, but they don't see any progress until the end of the month when they get bill. And in this case, it all combines into a positive outcome.
0: Well, please don't tell me about bills. I've just seen mine, so I know what you mean. Thank you so much, Nermina, for showing us that solutions can be fun.
6: Yeah, I'm glad I had the opportunity to do that. Thank you as well.
0: Now, we've looked at reducing and reusing, so all that's left to tell you about is recycling. But first, how about a little message from one of our fans?
1: I drive around the town a lot, and People Fixing the World is one of the programs I listen to a lot. I think that's one of the things that have encouraged me on my personal journey, I have to tell you. It's a wonderful program.
0: That's Makafui Awuku. As well as being an avid listener of the show, he's also a well-known entrepreneur and activist in his home country, Ghana. His latest project is to turn plastic packaging into school desks. And our reporter, Justice Beidou, went to meet him in his workshop in the capital city, Accra.
1: Well, so this is Macintosh Africa. Welcome to Macintosh Africa. So let's walk around and let me show you some of them.
22: Yeah. A big guy with a big smile. Makafui Awuku has an infectious passion for recycling plastic. He shows me his current stockpile.
23: So it's a huge heap of plastic bottles, sachet wrappers that have been collected together that are stuck here. It's huge. How much plastics do we have here?
1: So what you see here looks like about 400 kilograms.
23: Wow, that's a lot.
1: I mean, we generate about 1.1 million metric tons of plastic waste in Ghana every year.
22: But Makafui tells me that plastic in itself is not a problem. It is how it is handled that is wrong. In Ghana, it is thought that just around 5% of plastic is collected for recycling.
1: People just leave it on the floor. When the wind blows, it just takes it around the whole environment. It's in the gutters, it's on the streets, it's in the environment. And then when it rains, the rain takes them into the storm drains and it washes all of them into the ocean. Then there's a systemic problem where waste management, most of the landfills we have are not engineered landfills. They are just bare land that they just dump the waste. And then there's accidental fires in our landfills where there's a lot of smoke coming from the landfills because of the methane gas, which is highly flammable.
22: This toxic smoke is a particular problem for Makafui, who suffers from severe asthma. Some time ago, he decided to do something about it, not by writing letters or protesting, but by building a 20-foot Christmas tree.
1: So this is our famous bottle Christmas tree. This is where it all started.
23: Yeah.
1: So I was like, what can I do? It was somewhere around November. I was like, what can I do? So I was like, well, Christmas is in the can. How about if I make a Christmas tree from bottles? So I made the first one. I put it on a major street in Medina where I lived, and it went viral.
22: News media across Ghana and the world covered Makafui's bottle tree. He even had a visitor from America who came to Accra to learn how he made it. That successful stunt taught Makafui an important lesson.
1: People are more influenced by what they see than what you tell them. So I moved from trying to explain to people what I was doing to letting them experience this for themselves. Nobody needs to explain what this is to you. People see it and then it makes a lot of sense.
22: Examples of this design-first thinking are all around Makafui's workshop. On one wall, old ties have been brightly painted and turned into hand-washing basins. Dozens of old flip-flops and bottle tops decorate a large public shelter, itself made from recycled plastic. But taking up the most space are several rows of school desks arranged as if in a classroom. Makafui's latest project addresses another problem here in Ghana, a shortage of school desks.
1: We have a lot of desk deficit in our schools. We have a desk deficit of close to 2 million. But then when I visit some of the schools, I realized the frames are still intact. So I took this metal frame from one of the schools, and then I brought it to the fire. I was like, guys, can we remake a new desk from this? And I'm like, yes, we can do it. So that's what we are doing right now.
22: Makafui makes the refurbished desktops not from bottles, but from the plastic sachets that are commonly used for drinking water here in Ghana. He has 300 drop-off points for the sachets around the country, and he supplements these by buying more that have been gathered by waste pickers.
23: So these are the plastic rubbers have been shredded apart, and when you dip your hands in it, it feels like fillings for a pillow.
1: So when the dry shreds come here, we have this heat transfer equipment. And then we have hydraulic press that we use to press it. Okay. So we set it and then we wait.
23: So this looks to me like a big sandwich making machine, but instead of sandwich, this is plastic materials that have been put into this machine and then being pressed together.
1: Yes, that's close enough.
22: These sandwich machines can create a range of materials from a leather-like fabric to these desk boards that are just like plywood. They are sanded and drilled to the desk frames. So far, Makafui has supplied 600 desks to 12 schools around the country. They cost about $60 each, but they are not paid for by the schools, but with grants and corporate donations. I travel to a nearby school to see them for myself.
23: So this is a classroom of about 60 pupils, and as I enter here, I can see Makafui's desk lined up with the students sitting in, on them and using them. I'm just going to go have a chat.
2: When we are writing exams, you know, the wooden desks, they are not that smooth for the papers, so when we are writing, the writing don't look smooth, but this one is good for us. It's really helpful.
3: The wooden desks, they break easily, but these plastic desks, they don't decay and they don't break easily. They are very hard.
22: Well, I can't resist asking the students to test the strength of the desks.
1: Okay, so 3, 2, 1, go! Thank you.
0: Justice Beidou reporting from Accra, Ghana. And that brings us to the end of this week's program. But before we finish, I want to turn this over to you. Do you have any clever tips or ways that you are reducing, reusing, or recycling? Let me know by sending me a WhatsApp message to the number +44 8000 321 721. I'm Myra Anubi, and as long as there are problems out there, I'll keep coming back with solutions. Until next time, thanks for listening.
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0: Nappies, gaming, and classroom desks. It's an unusual mix, but they're all connected by the three R's: reuse, reduce, and recycle.
9: People fixing the world.
0: In Belgium, reusable nappies are cutting waste without creating more work.
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11: On the Fifth Floor today with me, Farhanak Amidi. Women on motorbikes in Iran without licenses taking to the streets.
12: I have seen a lot of them posting something behind their motorcycle saying that, please don't get too close to me, I'm just learning.
24: I love it.
12: Because again, as you remember, especially in the streets of Tehran, it's manic.
11: And sexism is right.
12: And sexism, yeah, yeah. Men had problems with women driving cars and let alone cycling.
11: More on that after the news.
8: BBC News with David Harper. 5 men remain in custody in Britain on suspicion of explosive and terrorism offences after a major incident near an airbase used by the US military since March to launch attacks against Iran. Counter-terrorism police are understood to be investigating whether Iran is linked to the incident. President Trump has told the US news website Axios that American and Iranian negotiators will hold more talks later this week. Officials from both countries met last week on the sidelines of the United Nations General Assembly. Fighting is intensifying around the Yemeni city of Taiz, where pro-Saudi government forces are trying to halt a new advance by Iran-backed Houthi fighters. Taiz sits at a vital intersection between Houthi-controlled territory in the north and government-held areas in the south. The head of the southern Ukrainian Kherson region says the military has used drones to deliver 4 tons of aid to a town occupied by Russia that's enduring a humanitarian crisis. Alexander Prokudin called the operation in Oleshki one of the largest of its kind. The US ambassador to China says President Donald Trump has offered to sell weapons to his Chinese counterpart by way of justifying a pending US arms sale to Taiwan. Speaking to Fox News Sunday following President Xi Jinping's visit to Washington last week, David Perdue said Mr. Trump had downplayed the sale to Taiwan as one of the many that the US makes around the world. Israel says it's revoking the status of Dutch diplomats in Ramallah in the occupied West Bank in response to the Netherlands banning imports from Israeli settlements there. Britain, France and Canada have also banned imports from Israeli settlements. Protesters have been holding marches in Caracas and other parts of Venezuela to demand the return of the opposition leader, Maria Corina Machado. Ms. Machado's team says she's tried to re-enter Venezuela 7 times unsuccessfully since she left last December to collect her Nobel Peace Prize. BBC News,

0: Welcome to The Fifth Floor with me, Farenak Amidi. The BBC World Service broadcasts in 45 languages around the world. Our job here at The Fifth Floor is to bring you the best of those stories in English and to also get you closer to the extraordinary work our journalists do. A new phenomenon is taking over the streets of Iran. Women on motorbikes. Legally, women can't obtain motorcycle licenses, but that hasn't stopped them from riding them. For some, riding a motorcycle has become a necessity as rising living costs have made owning a car increasingly unaffordable. For others, it's an act of defiance against strict rules on what women can and cannot do in public. Taraneh Fathalian from BBC Persian has been speaking to some of these women, and she's joined me in the studio. Taraneh, as always, welcome to the program.
1: Great. Thanks for having me. Thank you.
0: So, Taraneh, how usual has it been to see women riding motorbikes on the streets?
1: You remember what it was like when we were in Iran? Like,
0: I sure do.
1: That was not something that you would expect to see in the streets. No. Women weren't even allowed to ride bicycles. That was too provocative. So, like, for the past couple of years, there's been an increasing number of women that are coming to the streets with their colorful motorcycles. And it's not important for them anymore that the regime approves or even grants them permission to do that. Mm. But they are taking to streets, and the number of them is on the rise. I saw a report saying that in the past 2 years, 600,000 motorcycles have been sold to women.
0: Legally, you cannot cycle and you cannot ride a motorbike as a woman in Iran. According to some clerics, it is sexually provocative when women sit on motorbikes. However, they were always allowed to sit at the back.
1: That's true. This was even pointed out, one of the top officials, who was saying that women are allowed to sit at the back of motorcycles, but they're not allowed to ride them. That's very bizarre. And she pledged that the current government is doing what it can to pave the way for women to get driver's licenses. But she also said that the police is refusing to give them the permit and the license, even though there are not real obstacles anymore.
0: So even the authorities are polarized when it comes
1: to this. That's true.
0: So tell me, what's changed? Why all of a sudden we are seeing so many women, especially younger women, riding motorbikes?
1: Well, we are having this conversation on the fourth anniversary of the death of Mahsa Amini in police custody. And after that, the Life Woman Freedom Uprising. And after that, I've heard a lot of women saying that they never went back, and they just like kept pushing and pushing the barriers that the regime had imposed for them. First, the hijab came off. And after that, there was women cycling. I see a lot of women in the streets, like street vendors. That was something that was traditionally for men. Yeah. So women are like occupying space now.
0: Public spaces.
1: Yeah. And especially the younger generation. I remember like for my generation, this was like a big no-no. It wasn't even conceivable for us to do something like that. But this younger generation doesn't have that, I want to say, fear that we had, especially after Mahsa Amini's death. And I've heard so many of them say something has changed and we're not going back.
0: Back to how things were.
1: Yes.
0: You know, what you said about occupying public space is such an important thing, and one of the most important results of this Woman Life Freedom movement, which started in 2022 after the death of Mahsa Amini, a 22-year-old woman who was arrested for allegedly not wearing her hijab properly. And then she died in Morality Police custody. And that Woman Life Freedom movement completely changed how women behaved in public. And as you mentioned, streets in Iran were very masculine, male-dominated spaces. As a woman, you wouldn't be able to just stand in a corner of the street, maybe smoke a cigarette.
1: Even smoke,
0: Or in Persian, we have this expression to call women who are on the streets too much, or they don't behave properly on the street. Zane khiyabani,
1: exactly. Street women.
0: A street woman.
1: Yes.
0: And it was such a degrading thing. And then you're saying that women are just occupying these spaces. So, as you mentioned, women cannot obtain a license.
1: That's true.
0: And that, actually doesn't allow them to get official training. So what are they doing? How are they doing this?
1: I have seen a lot of them posting something behind their motorcycles saying that, please don't get too close to me. I'm just learning.
0: I love it.
1: Please just bear with me. Because again, as you remember, especially in the streets of Tehran, it's manic. It's really dangerous.
0: And sexism is right.
1: And sexism. Yeah. Like men had problems with women driving cars and let alone like women like cycling. But now it seems like the landscape has changed slightly. I see a lot of men supporting women, a lot of male cyclists teaching women how to ride a bike. Either like they do it in person or they just like share pro tips on social media and they just like keep telling each other on social media. I see that like, let's bear with them. Let's be supportive because they are like going all against everything against them. And they just like, they're doing something extraordinary. Let us support them. So this younger generation men seem to be more on board with this progressive movement of women.
0: Yeah.
1: So a lot of them are learning that like that. And I spoke with one of the motorcyclists in Iran, and she wasn't only a cyclist, she was a mechanic.
0: Wow.
1: And she was fixing motorcycles for women. Huh? So she said, like, I want to make like a safe space. And I like a lot of women bring their motorcycles to me so I can just like fix it up for them, which is like amazing. That's another thing, like women occupying jobs that were like traditionally for men, and like social media posts and hashtags and everything. And I think like at some point women were like, you know what, we've had enough. We're just gonna come, like, you're whether you like it or not, we're just gonna come and ride our motorcycles.
0: What about authorities? Like, what are they, have you heard of cases of women being pulled over, being penalized, fined?
1: There are two things. Mm-hmm. One, women cannot have driver's license from motorbikes. And two, if they get involved in a crash, because they don't have a license, a cycling license, they can't have insurance. And that's why a lot of them are getting pulled by the police to check their license and insurance. So they are doing it illegally.
0: So it's a risk for them.
1: It's a massive risk. It's not just from the officials and from the police. There's still a lot of stigma around this. And sometimes they get harassed in the streets for riding this motorcycle. Some cars try and cause disturbance for them. So it's not easy. It's not as beautiful as you can see
0: in
1: social
0: media.
1: It's not all rosy. Yeah. I see a lot of people saying that, oh, you're making the city beautiful. And some men are filming their wives or their sisters or their girlfriends saying that, oh, look how cute she is in that helmet and that colorful motorbike. A lot of them are supportive. But as I said, there's like a mixed reaction. Some people are still quite traditional. Some people still harass women on their motorbikes like they do when they walk down the street or they're driving like that. It's still the same for many people. But the general reaction that I see in the streets and social media and people that I have spoken to that talked about their experience cycling, generally it's supportive.
0: You spoke to these women. Why do they want to do it? Why are they insistent on doing this? And why do they want to continue to take the risk to ride a motorbike?
1: A part of it is what you exactly said, that rising price of cars and petrol and just transportation. And some of them are resorting to a cheaper option. But for some, it has been a lifelong dream. Some of them said to me that since they were kids, they wanted to ride a motorcycle. And now this is like fulfilling that dream for them. And some of them are doing it just for the sake of it because they have been told they cannot. And they're just doing it to prove that this is not a man thing. Like one of them said exactly that like they say that this is for men. I'm just here to prove to myself and other women that we can do it.
0: But it also seems like there are sometimes, I mean, to the outside world, they see that maybe the authorities have given up. But it is more nuanced and more complex than that.
1: That's true, yeah.
0: Could you explain to those who maybe don't know, what is going on? How does do authorities deal with these things? And how important is it that the number of women not obeying these rules and laws changing the way the authorities are behaving?
1: I heard one of the top officials a few days ago saying that because of the war and because of everything that is happening externally, it's difficult for us to take it to be as strict as we used to be and crack down on women for hijab. He was like talking specifically.
0: But they would like to.
1: They would like to. And he was like, oh, unfortunately, we can't do what we used to do in the immediate aftermath of the revolution. And after in the aftermath of a revolution, there was a massive crackdown because women weren't wearing hijab. Yeah. And they really had to force it on women to take his scarf. They would beat them in the streets. And so he was like saying it that, alas, we can't do it right now. I heard another official saying that this government is against crackdown. It's against like physical enforcement. And they are trying, how can I say? So they're like trying not to be as aggressive. But what is very obvious is that since Mahsa Amini protest, since woman life freedom protest, there has been a shift. We don't see those morality police bans anymore in the streets. There are reports here and there that they are like arresting or reprimanding someone for their hijab or not, like refusing them entry to some place, especially like offices or governmental buildings and stuff. But
0: certain hospitals,
1: yes. And there are still like some punitive measures, like some women have their credit cards or debit cards cancelled or their SIM cards cancelled. These are like
0: cars confiscated.
1: Yes, exactly. But it's just like they're not as effective anymore.
0: Yeah.
1: And they have seen it, like the regime has seen it. Women came and they lost their lives. They gave up their lives and their freedom for the sake of integrity and freedom.
0: Exactly.
1: So they know that these measures are not effective anymore.
0: Yeah. And it's just mandatory hijab law is still there. Women are still penalized. If you want to get any kind of official ID, you have to wear a full hijab, not even a string of your hair can
1: be shown. That is correct, yes.
0: Thank you, Taraneh. That was Taraneh Fatalyan from BBC Persian. Last week were the Russian parliamentary elections, the first since Russia's full-scale invasion of Ukraine. President Vladimir Putin urged Russians to vote. But many Kremlin critics have been skeptical of the elections, claiming that the results were predictable and the figures given were unreliable. Sergei Goryashko of BBC Russian joins me now to explain a little more. So, Sergei, what is the role of the Russian parliament, the Duma?
2: Well, it depends on how we define it. If we're talking constitutionally, it has a quite significant role. So it can appoint ministers, it can appoint the government, confirms the decision on the prime minister, confirms some of the ministers in the cabinet as well. It also has the right to veto some laws, and it even has the right to vote in a no-confidence law for the government. And as well, it can even impeach the president. And there's been such attempts back in the 90s. However, if we look at how it's done now, it seems like the role and the political influence of the Russian state Duma is declining throughout the last at least 10 years. Since the United Russia, the ruling party in Russia, and the one which is completely controlled by the Kremlin, the one which is led informally by the president, Vladimir Putin, has gained so much influence, so much members of the parliament, and they are all under control of the Kremlin. Kremlin can pass whatever laws they want through the state Duma, and they can appoint whatever ministers, whatever government they wish. Of course, being a member of a parliament is still somewhat significant, and of course it gives you some sort of political influence. You are also invincible in terms of you have your immunity, legal immunity, I mean, and you have a quite a nice salary being there. But the political influence in the last decade has been significantly declining, yes.
0: During this election, do we know what were the important issues for voters who were going to the ballots?
2: Of course, the most important issue for the Russian voters was the war in Ukraine, the ongoing invasion, which is already in its fifth year. And the toll this war has taken on the Russian society and the Russian economy, on the Russian people themselves, has been enormous. Of course, this election was about this ongoing invasion a lot, even though it wasn't said out loud. However, Russian president has told the voters just days before the election that this would be a very important election in the Russian history because people will be voting for the political course. And after the election, after the Russian ruling Russian party, United Russia, has won most of the seats, he told that it shows that Russian people have great confidence in the current political course. And basically, all in all, he's been presenting this election as some sort of a referendum to support his war. So this would mean that the Kremlin is trying to show both people inside the country and to the outer world that Russians support the invasion, Russians support the current political course, and Russians support those, as they call them, heroes of war, which were among the candidates on the ballot.
0: You mentioned that the war was one of the most important issues for voters, but in the run-up to the election, the main opposition political party, Yabloko, was banned from these elections, and they were known for their anti-war stance, weren't they?
2: Exactly. So this election has been also significant in terms of it was the first time when this opposition party, it's actually the only one which is now allowed to participate in the Duma elections and the only one which is known for its long-term anti-war stance and long-term opposition stance, opposition to the Kremlin.
0: Was opposition. Allowed to.
2: Was allowed to, yes.
0: Not anymore.
2: Initially, it was allowed to run, but then in a sudden move, the court has banned it from running. Basically, it was done after the Central Election Committee has registered this party on the ballot, but then another ultra-patriotic party filed a lawsuit claiming that this opposition, Yabloko party, has violated copyright laws in its materials, and then the court also found out that this party allegedly received foreign finance, and which is banned under Russian law, and therefore the party was banned from running. Basically, the party was banned from running to deprive the Russian ballot from any anti-war political force to be on it, because maybe the initial plan of the Kremlin was to allow it and to show that the
0: public are pro-war. Probably.
2: Yes, and it would gain like 1%, and it would mean that the very small minority in Russia is against the war. But somehow they decided to scrap this plan and to go with the ballot without any anti-war parties at all.
0: So, Sergei, tell us more about Yabloko. What's their story?
2: It's a very old party, which has been around in Russian political system long before Vladimir Putin came to power. It was created in 1993. Yabloko was founded by three people. So one of them is Grigory Yavlinsky, who used to be deputy prime minister in the Soviet times. Another is Yuri Bolderev, who used to be an official in the Kremlin at the time. And third was Vladimir Lukin, who used to be an ambassador in the United States. So these three people founded this party, and they were going on the elections every time as an opposition force, criticizing the Kremlin, criticizing the president. For the first years in the 90s, there was Boris Yeltsin, then was Vladimir Putin. It's like a liberal, I would say even it's a social democratic party. It supports human rights. It criticized the wars in Chechnya. Also, it criticized the invasion of Georgia back in 2008, the Russian annexation of Crimea in 2014. And it's been like a party of what's called in Russia intelligentsia. Mm. So like liberal-minded people who support human rights, who support the freedom of speech and different other freedoms. Mm. So for example, the late opposition leader Alexei Navalny used to be a member of this party, and but he was expelled allegedly for expressing his far-right views. Navalny himself, though, claimed that he was expelled because he wanted to become a leader, and the leader, Grigory Yavlinsky, didn't want that. Mm. So apart from its liberal stance, Yabloko is also known for its numerous conflicts inside the Russia's opposition circles. So they were always criticizing basically their allies. But running up to 2026, Yabloko was at least the only opposition force in Russia, the only opposition party in Russia still in the legal field, and the one which has expressed its criticism against the ongoing invasion in Ukraine.
0: So they've been around for a long time, longer than Putin has been in charge. Have they ever been blocked before from elections?
2: There have been attempts to block them. But since 1993, Yabloko has run with its candidates for every election in the State Duma. Sometimes they were blocked from participating in elections of Russian governors. Their candidates were dismissed. But if we're talking State Duma parliamentary elections, Yabloko has been participating since it was founded in 1993 in every election.
0: Okay. And now let's talk about the name, because when I search Yabloko, I see politicians, political party members with green apples. You see their supporters with green apples. What is the significance of a green apple?
2: That's

0: apple.
1: And how popular is Yabloko in Russia?
0: It used to be very popular back in the 90s. Well, got millions of votes during the elections in 1993, 1995, even in 1999. They were quite popular, doing quite well. But since 2003, they have not been able to pass the threshold of first 3%, then 5% to have their members of parliament in the state Duma. So they were not in Duma for more than 20 years. And its popularity has decreased since. It always attracted some attention during every election. But this time, something went really different. So before, as I've already mentioned, Yabloko was mainly supported by like those old liberals, like people who were in opposition, who were around politics since the 90s, or those who were like voting for them out of habit. This time, as it became really the one and the only anti-war force, which clearly has been saying for a long time that they oppose this war, that they want it to end as quick as possible, and they think that this invasion was a huge mistake, and talking about the human toll, talking about how it actually crashed the Russian economy, they gained quite a popularity. Okay. And for the first time in many years, even though all the protests are basically banned in Russia, hundreds of Moscovites came to support them once the court was deciding whether Yabloko would be or would not be allowed to run. And the whole day, hundreds of people who gathered around the Russian Supreme Court were standing there and not going away, even though the police was trying to disperse the crowd.
1: Yeah.
0: I think that the Kremlin has seen this surge of popularity, this increasing attention to Yabloko as an anti-war force in Russian politics, then they decided they would not take the risks to allow it to participate in the election.
1: And since the election results, what has been the reaction, both from Kremlin and Kremlin critics?
0: Well, the Kremlin says that, at least Vladimir Putin says that this election and the support for the United Russia Party clearly showed that our Russian people support the politics now, support the heroes of war, as the president puts it, and he tries to, as I've already mentioned, show it as a result of a referendum, on the question whether we should fight and keep fighting, or we should go for a peace agreement. And talking about the reaction from the opposition, both inside the country and in exile, the main narrative would be that the election was rigged. Just to be clear, these elections were for 3 days, and independent observers are mostly deprived of their rights and legal possibilities to oversee the process. And even with we talking that there were no anti-war parties on the ballot, Russian government has made everything in their possibilities, everything they could to make those voters who work for the government or who work in the government-owned companies to come to the polling stations or to vote online on the first day, to control the turnout and to control the vote for themselves. And according to some independent analysts who looked at the results, they've came to the conclusion that real support for the United Russia Party is not 57% as the central election claim it is, but something around 34-40% maybe. And the real turnout is much, much lower than the one which has been announced by the Central Election Committee. The latter is like around 60% as well.
1: Thank you, Sergei. That was Sergei Guryashko of BBC Russian. That's all from me, Farnik Amidi, and the rest of the Fifth Floor team. Thanks for listening.
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3: And as a new outbreak develops, I ask, what have we learned?
2: West Africa's Ebola outbreak, 10 years on. 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In 30 minutes, the conversation with Ella Al-Shamahi.
5: Two women getting to the root of the problem by getting to the root

0: Mushrooms, two women who are using mushroom roots to create sustainable alternatives to plastic and meat.
1: The Newsroom is next. 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
2: Hello, coming up on the Newsroom in Yemen.
3: The shells fell here down the valley behind the school. It's terrifying, but we can't afford to leave our home.
2: The latest Houthi attacks. Meanwhile, the government is trying to regain control of the oil routes around the Bab el-Mandeb Strait. We get the latest also on the programme with me, Nick Miles. Venezuela's marching and calling for the return of the opposition leader, Maria Corina Machado. Will she ever be allowed back in, though? Later on, as the famous Route 66 celebrates its centenary, we dig into its past.
4: The early days of Route 66 are not a fun story. Where people really want to talk about it is that post-war, that open road represented freedom. And Route 66, it just kept reinventing itself.
2: All that and another award, another record broken by Taylor Swift, this time at the MTV Video Music Awards in the US. After this.
5: BBC News with David Harper. In Britain, five men remain in custody on suspicion of explosive and terrorism offences after a major incident near a Royal Air Force base used by the US military since March to launch attacks against Iran. President Trump said the men had planned to cause significant damage. Counter-terrorism police are understood to be investigating whether Iran is linked to the incident. Here's our correspondent, Nick Johnson.
6: Locals in the area have described over the past few days an uptick in security activity around RAFF. They talk of extra police patrols around the perimeter, and they also talk of heavy machinery and what looks like tractors blocking the gates into RAFF. But we're yet to find out how much of an intelligence-led operation these arrests were.
5: In Yemen, fighting is intensifying around the city of Taiz, where government forces, supported by the Saudi-led coalition, are trying to halt a new advance by Iranian-backed Houthi fighters. On Sunday, the Houthis said seven people had been killed and dozens injured in a strike on a market in the province. Yemen's internationally recognised government said it had targeted a Houthi military camp. Nawaz al-Maghafi reports from Yemen.
7: Taiz sits at a vital intersection between Houthi-controlled territory in northern Yemen and government-held areas in the south. Contacts on the Houthi side have told the BBC they're consolidating troops for a major offensive. Government forces say they're aware of the preparations and are reinforcing their own positions. There is a heavy human cost. More than 100,000 people have been displaced by the fighting.
5: The head of the Kherson region in southern Ukraine says the military has used drones to deliver 4 tons of food and medicines to a town occupied by Russia that's enduring a humanitarian crisis. Alexander Prokudin said the operation in Olehti was one of the largest of its kind. He said some 2,000 people still in the town have no food, electricity or water supplies. The US ambassador to China says President Donald Trump has offered to sell weapons to his Chinese counterpart by way of justifying a pending US arms sale to Taiwan. China considers self-governing Taiwan as an integral part of its territory and has threatened to invade the island. Speaking to Fox News Sunday, following President Xi Jinping's visit to Washington last week, David Perdue said Mr. Trump had downplayed the sale to Taiwan.
8: President Trump's already approved $11 billion. There are continuing conversations about other sales. He and President Xi talk about that every time they get together. But President Trump continues to say, hey, we sell arms to other people around the world. He actually asked President Xi, would he like to buy some at one point? But our support for that has not changed. We don't support independence and we don't support coercion.
5: The White House later said that the U.S. had no plans for any arms deal with China. This is the latest world news from the BBC. South Korea is demanding that Ukraine apologise in a row about two North Korean soldiers that Ukraine captured in Russia and later sent to South Korea. Seoul had been angered when President Zelensky announced the transfer in a speech last week. South Korea's President Lee Jae-myung called it a highly sensitive matter that Kiev had agreed to keep confidential. Ukraine has disputed that. In men's football, Ireland have beaten Israel 3-0 in a European Nations League tie that took place despite calls from some in Ireland to boycott it due to Israel's war in Gaza. Tensions preceded the match, which was played in Hungary's second city, Debrecen. From there, Andy Swiss reports.
9: During the Israel national anthem, the Ireland players bowed their heads. They also wore black armbands in recognition, they said, of all lives lost in the Gaza conflict. And there were none of the customary handshakes between the captains or the teams. And so finally to a football match, which Ireland dominated. Jack Moylan sealing a 3-0 win before kissing his black armband and his team badge. For Ireland and their handful of supporters, a victorious result to this most contentious of fixtures.
5: More than 2,000 police officers have been deployed to quell violent protests at a university campus in Punjab in northwestern India. Demonstrations began on Saturday after unproven claims circulated on social media that a female student had been raped at the private Lovely Professional University in Phagwara. Local media are reporting that on Sunday explosions were heard inside the campus and several police were injured. Police say they've regained control of the situation. Protesters have been holding marches in Caracas and other parts of Venezuela to demand the return of the opposition leader, Maria Corina Machado. Demonstrators chanted slogans such as "Elections Now" and "Maria Corina, your people are waiting for you" after the Nobel laureate was blocked from returning to the country. BBC News.
2: Thanks very much. You're listening to The Newsroom from the BBC World Service with me, Nick Miles. And we start the programme with a report from Yemen. Well, earlier this month, Houthi fighters made dramatic advances against government forces there, taking control of hundreds of kilometres of Yemen's coastline close to the Bab al-Mandeb Strait, declaring a naval blockade for Saudi shipping there. And that is of huge concern around the world because the Houthi advances mean they can threaten the millions of barrels of oil that flow through the strait every day. Yemeni government forces are now pushing back. Fighting is intensifying around the city of Taiz. Our senior international investigations correspondent, Nawal Al-Maghafi, and her team are the first international news organisation to reach Taiz since the Houthi advances. She travelled with government forces to one of their closest positions to the Houthis.
7: Locked and loaded, Yemeni troops are heading for battle, unsure of whether they'll return. They're taking us with them through the valleys of Taiz. It's not long before we're confronted with the reality of this war. The sound of artillery echoes from afar, but the threat is very close.
10: Hit the deck, hit the deck. Go, go, go.
11: We can hear a drone above, and we've been told that it's a Houthi drone, so we're just taking cover.
12: Go up the pathway there and come straight down to the road to the cars.
11: Right? Okay, come up.
13: Go, go, go.
7: As we're leaving, we came across Ali, who's chosen to stay. He fears what would happen if the Houthis take over, and they're getting close.
3: It's terrifying, but we can't afford to leave our home.
14: Have they ever bombed close to your home?
3: Yes, the shells fell here down the valley, behind the school.
14: Aren't you afraid that any day they might take this area while you're here?
3: It's in God's hands.
7: Nestled in these mountains, the Houthis lie in wait. Their recent capture of Mocha and the Bab al-Mandeb Strait has transformed this battle. Now they're pushing inland towards Taiz. If this city falls, their grip on the western coast will be much harder to reverse, and this war will be felt far beyond Yemen. The latest fighting has displaced more than 100,000 people to places like the El Munir camp, around 20 kilometres from the front line. In just 10 days, 200 families arrived. Most of them had been displaced before. It took Fatima 2 days to get here from Mocha. As the fighting closed in, her sons were forced to make an impossible decision, leaving her behind to save their children.
15: I lost my sons. I don't know where they are. And now I'm alone, out here in the cold.
7: The human cost doesn't end there. Racing towards the city, one ambulance after another. 24 casualties within 24 hours to this hospital alone.
13: We've just been told that a 12-year-old girl was brought here 2 hours ago because she was hit by shrapnel. This war is costing lives, and it's not just militants, it's civilians too.
14: Rana lies here alone. She was at home when the mortar hit. But Yemen's battlefield doesn't have boundaries, and this war has a way of finding those who never chose to be a part of it.
2: That was Nawal al-Maghafi. Now, speculation is growing over who was behind an attempted attack on an Air Force base here in the UK, which is also used by the US military. Five men have been arrested on suspicion of explosives and terrorism offences after suspicious vehicles were reported near the base in rural England. Earlier this year, the British government gave US warplanes permission to use RAF Fairford as a staging post for strikes on Iran. Donald Trump praised British police for arresting the five men.
16: Working with Britain, it was an amazing job. We had them under investigation. They were looking to do big damage to our fort. And working with the British worked out great.
17: Were they migrants?
16: It may have been Scotland Yard. I don't know. We worked with a lot of them. We had them under view for a long time and we got them.
2: Well, despite President Trump's claim there that they'd had them under view for a long time, local police have said the arrests occurred after a member of the public contacted them. A woman living near the base says she called the police after she spotted vehicles blocking the road and saw a large group of hooded and balaclavaed men. Now, if the attack was only stopped because a local resident happened to spot the suspects, this could raise uncomfortable questions for the British and US militaries, as our diplomatic correspondent James Landale explains.
18: The truth is, we don't know yet whether or not this was a plot that was foiled by good intelligence or whether it was also a mixture of a bit of intelligence plus some alert passers-by sending in a report pretty quickly. It would raise substantial questions about the way in which these bases are kept safe. At the moment, the rules, as part of the deal between the UK and the US to have these bases on UK soil, is that the US is responsible for security within the base, inside the perimeter. Anything outside is the responsibility of the UK authorities. But the idea that you can have vehicles driving around unobserved is strange. We should remember this is a very rural area, but at the same time, this is a highly important US military base, and it is one that is being used in a conflict of war right now, and it has long been acknowledged that, therefore, it's a potential target. So it would be surprising that an incident like this can be foiled simply by a driver having his or her wits about them late at night on the way back from a social engagement.
2: James Landale. A month on from the catastrophic floods in Nepal, 12 climbers and support staff are missing after an avalanche hit a Himalayan mountain on Sunday morning, blanketing the base camp of Himlung Himal near Nepal's border with Tibet. Our global affairs reporter Abrasan Etarajan has the details.
19: A foreign team is expected to come in the first week of October. So this team was sent, all of them Nepali nationals, to prepare the base camp, maintain the route, and also fix the rope all the way up to the peak. There was a huge avalanche that basically, blanket of thick snow fell on this base camp. And according to several expedition teams, up to 14 people are said to be missing. The rescue team was rushed from the Kathmandu immediately. And now what we understand, according to various Nepali media reports, that they had recovered some bodies, but the condition of other missing climbers and support staff, it's not very clear. At the same time, some of the rescue team members contacted the teams in Kathmandu saying probably 4 to 5 meters of snow in parts of the base camp they could see. So the rescue effort will continue on Monday morning. This is the annual monsoon season. Heavy rains are not uncommon, but it came after this flash floods that swept through villages and towns about a month ago, killing at least 1,400 confirmed dead and nearly 6,000 missing. And again, on the Chinese side, on the Tibetan side, about 200 to 300 people are still missing. And following that, the monsoon rain started. Even in the past few days, several houses were damaged. At least 7 to 10 people are reported to have been killed in these latest
2: rounds. That was Ambrosan Itarajan. You're listening to the newsroom from the BBC World Service. Now, protests have been held in Caracas and other parts of Venezuela, demanding the return of Venezuela's exiled opposition leader, María Corina Machado. Well, that's the sound of dozens of motorbikes and cars full of demonstrators waving giant flags and banners in support of Ms. Machado. She left Venezuela secretly 9 months ago to accept her Nobel Peace Prize award. Her supporters say she's tried seven times to return since then, but not been allowed back into the country. So, with elections promised by the country's interim president, Delcy Rodríguez, how much broad support is there for Ms. Machado to come home and contest elections? A question I put to our Latin America correspondent, Will Grant.
17: Well, I think in a sense, protests like this one tell us about two key elements of the complaints of the demonstrators. The first is, as you say, the support that still exists for María Corina Machado, Nobel Peace Prize winner. The hopes of the opposition supporters in Venezuela are really pretty much solely pinned on her as an individual, that she seems like the person who would be president, and they want to see that happen. We've known that she has support, and that support remains. And I think that's what that demonstration does. It shows that it is still there. But of course, the other thing that it does is show the rejection of Delcy Rodríguez, the interim president, and her relationship, her burgeoning relationship with Donald Trump. There was no coincidence that Delcy Rodríguez was meeting with Donald Trump as María Corina Machado was unable to return to Venezuela for what we understand were the fifth, sixth and seventh attempts this year. So she has been trying, she's been attempting via sea, via air, she's constantly turned back. One thinks, given the key control that Washington continues to exert over Delcy Rodríguez, her administration and Venezuela as a whole, there's clearly resistance coming from Washington as well as Caracas. And I think that that is partly what these protesters were saying. You know, not only do we want María Corina Machado to come home to Venezuela, we want an end to this relationship, which they see as simply the remnants of the Maduro regime in bed now with the Trump administration.
2: Having said that, there must be people in Venezuela, Will, who see the relative economic stability returning to Venezuela under this relationship between Delcy Rodríguez and President Trump and say, well, this is the situation. We don't want to rock the boat now.
17: I think there is pragmatism. I think you're right. I think the problem is, though, that that pragmatism perhaps comes from a sense of stability, not necessarily economic stability, because the country's economy is still in difficulties. It's not fixed yet. But there is more calm in the international relationship with the most powerful nation in the hemisphere, that things feel more stable, less prone to some of these shocking moments that Venezuelans have been through this year.
2: Now, several days ago in New York at the United Nations, Delcy Rodríguez promised elections. She didn't say when they would take place. What is your assessment as to when and if that will happen?
17: Yeah, it's hard to read that one, isn't it? My feeling is that this is simply something that the Trump administration needs to now be bringing to bear on Delcy Rodríguez and her administration, that they can't simply continue to work with her with absolutely no movement towards free and fair elections as pushed for by the diaspora community in Florida, which are so influential in terms of Donald Trump's support in that state. And more broadly, the Trump administration has, as I say, sent in troops to remove Nicolas Maduro from power and seems so comfortable working with his vice president. That only gets them so far, I think. And Marco Rubio, the Secretary of State, has been quite clear about that. They've basically said, look, they don't consider Venezuela to be ready yet, as Donald Trump put it. But I think ultimately, Delcy Rodríguez, the Trump administration, have to get it to a point eventually that those elections will take place. We don't yet know whether Delcy Rodríguez would be a candidate in those. We don't know if María Corina Machado will be able to get back for them and be a candidate. There's still so many questions. But I think, you know, we've seen all of the context around this is the huge energy deal between Washington and Venezuela to the tune of 65 billion barrels of oil, a massive, massive deal. So, of course, the Trump administration continues to be quite comfortable working with Delcy Rodríguez under those terms, but Venezuelans are beginning to really clamour for now the opportunity to choose their own leaders, to choose their own country's leadership.
2: Will Grant there. The head of the Kherson region in southern Ukraine says that the military has used drones to deliver 4 tons of food and medicines to a town occupied by Russia that is at present suffering from extreme hardship. Alexander Prokudin called the operation in Oleshki one of the largest of its kind. Danny Eberhard reports.
20: Oleshki, just across the Dnipro River from the city of Kherson, is experiencing a humanitarian crisis. Ukrainian officials have warned that residents in the Russian-occupied town have no electricity or water supplies and face starvation, having been cut off from food deliveries since May. Reports indicate they're having to forage for edible weeds. Ukraine's head of the Kherson region, Alexander Prokudin, didn't say when the latest aid was dropped. He's published video footage of drones lowering packages on cables. Mr. Prokudin said some 2,000 people remain in the badly damaged town, including nearly 50 children. He's also accused Russian soldiers of shooting down aid drones, seizing food drops for resale, and beating residents who've picked up humanitarian packages. That has not been independently confirmed. The Kremlin has acknowledged the situation in Oleshki is critical. It accuses Ukraine of blocking supplies.
2: Danny Eberhard. Let's go to the United States now, where the famous Route 66 turns 100 years old this year. The highway weaves its way through towns all the way from Chicago to LA and helped create the classic American roadside economy with all its diners, neon signs and quirky motels. But a century after it first captured our imagination, does what's known as the ultimate American road trip, also known as the Mother Road, still have the same pull? Victoria Craig headed west across the US to discover whether nostalgia is still drawing tourists and their dollars to towns along the route.
21: Route 66 is a 2,500-mile stretch of concrete and pavement that runs from the bustling metropolis of Chicago, Illinois, all the way to the sandy West Coast shores of Santa Monica, California. Our first stop is in Cuba, Missouri, and the Wagon Wheel Hotel.
22: Hi, welcome to the Wagon Wheel.
21: It's been operating here for more than 90 years. It's where we meet Roman Rich Dinkola, a lifelong Route 66 enthusiast. He bought this historic Mother Road property, which is his second, in April this year.
23: This place represents so much. You've got the Ozark stone cottages, and people can come here. They can get a glimpse of what it was like in the 30s and 40s.
24: Do you worry if there isn't more awareness raised, particularly for younger generations who will eventually be the ones staying in this motel and others?
23: I've been extremely worried about the centennial, that we're going to see a lot of bad decisions, and we have.
21: Several hours west in Clinton, Oklahoma, there's been a boom in visitors to the city's Route 66 Museum.
4: The centennial gives us an opportunity to put our story back into a national conversation.
21: That's museum director Corey Cart.
4: Sales in our gift shop are up over 300%. We're also celebrating America's 250th, and that is giving us a chance to tell the story to audiences that before have never considered Route 66.
21: Indeed, Oklahoma's relationship to the Mother Road runs deep.
25: Other parts of Oklahoma, Texas, Kansas, and other states look like moonscape after huge dark clouds of dust swept across fields and towns.
21: During the depths of the Great Depression in the 1930s, an environmental disaster known as the Dust Bowl swept through America's southern plains. Tenant farmers, pushed deep into poverty by severe drought and rapid agricultural modernization, were forced off their land. Many of them went west along Route 66, searching for a better life in California, but they faced bitter class prejudice and hostility every step of the way.
4: The early days of Route 66 are not a fun story. Where people really want to talk about it is that post-war, that open road represented freedom, and Route 66, it just kept reinventing itself.
24: So how important now is Route 66 to Clinton's economy, would you say?
4: If you look at the amount of restaurants and gift shops and things here in town that are either named after Route 66 or sell Route 66 souvenirs, it is a huge part of it.
26: Lightning McQueen, the famous race car.
27: We love you, Lightning!
21: Pixar's 2006 animated hit Cars captured the nostalgia of the 1950s-era road trip culture for a new generation. Research from the National Travel Center Organization shows the power of heritage tourism. It found that secondary roads like Route 66, if promoted, can drive up to $450,000 in visitor spending per mile each year. That's around $280,000 per kilometer. Though for remote stretches of road, capturing even a fraction of that is still a constant battle.
2: Victoria Craig on the road in the US. Now, voters in Switzerland have overwhelmingly rejected a proposal that would have introduced a stricter interpretation of traditional Swiss neutrality. The initiative would have banned Switzerland from imposing sanctions unless they are approved by the United Nations. Here's Mimi Swaby.
0: The initiative to enshrine this stricter definition of neutrality has really exposed deep disagreement over what neutrality actually entails. All sides in the debate argued that they wanted to maintain Switzerland's neutrality. It was a question of how best to do that. The government and all other major parties, apart from the right wing, really backed this referendum. The government has argued that making it, enshrining it, would be too strict and would limit the country's room for manoeuvre at a time of heightened political tension. So neutrality isn't up for debate, it's just how to impose it best.
2: Mimi Swaby. Breaking records in the music industry has become something of a habit for Taylor Swift. And the pop star has done it yet again, this time at the MTV Video Music Awards. The world's biggest artist turned out to the event in Los Angeles a few hours ago. The newsroom's Helena Burke has been watching. She joins me in the studio now. So, Helena, what do these music awards celebrate? Are they just as important as the other big ones, like the Grammys?
1: Well, the MTV VMAs are an annual award ceremony celebrating the best music videos in the industry. Awards are given out not only to the musicians themselves, but also the people who work behind the scenes on music videos, like dance choreographers, directors, and cinematographers. The VMAs are seen as one of the major music video awards, music awards, alongside the Grammys, the Billboards, and the AMAs. But music videos have definitely been losing some of their cultural capital over recent years. MTV shut down its 24-hour music channels last year, as people are increasingly turning away from live TV and more towards the internet. While music videos are still popular on sites like YouTube, they're definitely not as big as they once were. It used to be that a music video was a core part of the rollout of a major hit song, but now some of the world's biggest artists like Beyoncé and Drake are just skipping them altogether. And the decline in the cultural relevance of music videos has definitely reduced the status of the VMAs, and winning an award there is not as prestigious as winning something like a Grammy. Despite this, the VMAs are still a major awards ceremony, and that was certainly reflected in the guests we saw there tonight, including people like Madonna, Snoop Dogg, Charlie XCX, and, of course, Taylor Swift.
2: Pretty much as big as you can get. Madonna, of course, won the first one back in 84, I think. Mm. Now, Taylor Swift has just broken this record for the most awarded artist in the history of these awards, hasn't she?
1: She has. Taylor's won 3 awards tonight, which takes her to 31 VMA awards in total over her career. That's more than any other artist. Beyoncé used to be on top with 30 total wins before Taylor took that over. Taylor's won a brand new award tonight that MTV has just introduced. It's called the Artist Director Honours. This award celebrates artists whose work behind the camera expands the possibilities of music videos. Let's have a listen to some of Taylor's acceptance speech.
5: I got to start making music videos and being a part of music videos 20 years ago. And since then, I've gotten to be a part of making 60 music videos, roughly 60. 18 of those I wrote and directed, and I really love writing and directing music videos. I gotta tell you, though, the main reason why I love writing and directing music videos so much is because you, the fans, make it so much fun.
1: Taylor also won what is seen as the most prestigious award at the VMAs tonight, which is the Video of the Year. And she received that for her hit song, The Fate of Ophelia.
2: So, a multiple award night for Taylor Swift. Helena Burke, many thanks for that. We're going to end with a little bit more of that song, The Fate of Ophelia. Thanks for listening. Bye.

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1: 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That's the only thing I want.
2: 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Everything swept away. It was like a tsunami, you know?
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7: Every week on The Conversation from the BBC World Service, we speak to two women who share a common ground. But today, we're digging deeper. The root network of mushrooms and how these roots are being used to ease environmental challenges, from plastic pollution to the carbon footprint of meat production. Join me, Ella Alshamahi, as I speak to Julia Bieletska from Ukraine and Kimberly Lee from Canada about getting to the root of mushrooms. That's after the latest BBC News.
8: BBC News with Nick Miles. Five men remain in custody in Britain on suspicion of explosive and terrorism offences. That's after a major incident near an airbase used by the US military since March to launch attacks against Iran. Counter-terrorism police are understood to be investigating whether Iran is linked to the incident. Fighting is intensifying around the Yemeni city of Taiz, where pro-Saudi government forces are trying to halt a new advance by Iran-backed Houthi fighters. Taiz sits at a vital intersection between Houthi-controlled territory in the north and government-held areas in the south. The head of Ukraine's southern region of Kherson says that the military has used drones to deliver 4 tons of food and medicines to a town occupied by Russia that's enduring a humanitarian crisis. Oleksandr Prokudin called the operation at Oleshki one of the largest of its kind. The US ambassador to China says President Donald Trump has offered to sell weapons to his Chinese counterpart by way of justifying a pending US arms sale to Taiwan. Speaking to Fox News Sunday following President Xi Jinping's visit to Washington last week, David Perdue said Mr. Trump had downplayed the sale of to Taiwan as one of many that the US makes around the world. South Korea is demanding that Ukraine apologize in a row about 2 North Korean soldiers that Ukraine captured in Russia and later sent to South Korea. Seoul has been angered when President Zelensky announced the transfer in a speech at the United Nations last week. And in men's football, Iran have beaten Israel 3-0 in a European League match that took place against, despite calls from some in Ireland, to boycott it due to Israel's war in Gaza. The Irish players did not shake hands with their Israeli counterparts. They also wore black armbands. And that is the latest BBC World News.
7: Hello, I'm Ella Alshamahi, and welcome to The Conversation from the BBC World Service. This is the programme where we bring together two women with something in common and see what happens. Today we're covering some common ground, or rather, what lies below it. Mycelia, the root network of mushrooms. Around the world, practical applications for mycelia have explored how their properties could have the potential to ease environmental challenges, from plastic pollution to the carbon footprint of meat production. Joining me to get to the root of this are Julia Bieletska from Ukraine, now in Spain, co-founder and CEO of S-Lab, a company creating packaging for consumer products using mushroom roots, and Kimberly Lee from Canada, the CEO and co-founder of Prime Roots, a company making meat substitutes using mycelium. She joins me from California. A very warm welcome to you both.
9: Thank you so much. It's a great pleasure to be here.
10: Thanks for having us, Ella.
7: So let's get started by saying that some listeners might actually never have heard of the concept of making things, be they foods to materials, out of mushroom roots. Julia, what special properties does mycelium have, in your case, to help you achieve your product aims?
9: Well, we use the strong binding properties of mycelium to create our packaging. So we mix 2 ingredients. One is plant waste. So we use stems or straws of the plants. Then we mix them with a small amount of mycelium, and mycelium starts to create nets, really like a spider, like a rapid system of the nets, and binds all of the particles of the plant waste together. And at the end, we get a very strong and reliable material. In our case, it is a natural replacement of polystyrene or styrofoam, this, you know, foamed, fluffy, white, squeaky, and oily material.
11: And Kim, what special properties does mycelium have when it comes to achieving your product, Ohms?
12: Similar to Julia's product, we're using mycelium really for the textural components. And also little known is mycelium has a great nutritional benefit in that it's a whole food source of protein that is very high in extremely bioavailable and digestible protein. So I like to put it into perspective what it looks like. So if you imagine like a chicken breast, and if you kind of tear the fibers, that is what mycelium looks like, just raw. And so it has this beautiful natural texture, which is why it's so good at making different, you know, types of packaging, or in our case, different types of meats.
11: And so for one of you, Julia, it's about packaging. And for one of you, it is about food, in particular, meat substitutes. Can I ask, how initially did you even hear about this as a possibility, Kim?
12: So it's not obvious because it's not something you see all the time. So as a microbiologist at UC Berkeley, I was constantly looking at things that you couldn't see. And so a lot of inspiration actually came from identifying the issue that in order to feed the global population, we needed to find more sustainable solutions. And as someone who is not vegan or vegetarian, I'm very motivated by the healthfulness of products, the taste of products, as my mom is a chef and I grew up in a very foodie environment, and wanting to find something that actually checked the boxes as a meat eater. And it just kind of dawned on me one day at the UC Berkeley Alternative Meat Lab that we don't have to use animals or plants. We can actually do better by using fungi, which is a whole other kingdom of life that we don't always think about.
11: And were there many people thinking along these lines?
12: No, not really. So in the alternative meat lab, most people were going after plant-based or lab-grown cellular-based approaches. So fungi really is in the middle. And that's what makes it really versatile, is that you have the identical texture of meat naturally in mycelium. It's the building blocks of making any type of meat. And it took us 5 years just of research and development to validate the idea, scale the idea, and get the products to market. So not an easy endeavor either.
11: Okay, so I've got to ask, how do you actually go about it? What's the production process?
12: It's actually much simpler than conventional meat production, where you have to grow an animal, butcher it, you know, then process the meat. We actually grow the natural fibers so that it's the base of all of the meats. And then we can, you know, basically using food science and material science, but only using all natural ingredients, turn that into what we would know as common meat types. So our core products are deli meats.
11: And Julia, when did it first occur to you that this was a possibility?
9: Oh, I mean, it was also not a straightforward road, the same for Kim. And I think also a bit similar that I just really wanted to replace plastic, because one day in my life, I saw just the devastating amount of plastic in a beautiful island of Bali in Indonesia. Instead of enjoying the nature, I just saw those huge piles of plastics. I saw surfers surfing in the waves that had this plastic. And, you know, I just like really remember this picture till this day. And it was like a goal for me to find a new material that we all could use. But certainly I thought that it has also to have the same properties as the plastics that we are used to. It has to be safely returned to the nature. So all of these requirements had to come in one place. And I was overall looking, how do you create a new material? And I knew that you need two ingredients or two parts of that. One that provides structure or serves as a matrix of the material, and the other one that glues it all together or binds it all together. So with the first part, it was sort of easier because I really found hemp as this sort of metrics and strong planned. But then when I was trying to glue hemp together, I was using synthetic glues. It meant that I'm taking natural ingredient, mixing it with synthetic ingredient, and I get the polymerization that is irreversible. So basically, you cannot return this hemp mixed with a synthetic glue into nature because it will not biodegrade there. And that was my intention. So I had to go somewhere and find something in the nature. And one of the scientific papers I found research about mycelium, its binding properties, and biocomposites made using hemp or other plant mixed with mycelium. So that's when it all started. And with that theory that I could use hemp and mix it with mycelium, I went to a scientific institute in Ukraine and I told scientists that this is our idea to create a new material using mycelium. Scientists at that time, they actually knew about those binding properties of mycelium, but it never crossed their minds that you could actually create something out of that or using that knowledge. So I think that's where a huge disconnect was, at least at that time, between academia and, you know, commercial side. That's how it all came together for us.
11: And so, like with Kim, you were both really at the cutting edge of this technology. I guess I then have to ask, the final product, does it look like the thing you're trying to replace? Does it feel like it? Does it matter, Kim?
12: If it doesn't meet the bar for the conventional options, it's not a viable solution in today's day and age where, you know, plastic is everywhere and it's an amazing material. It's just not great for us, you know, with microplastics and whatnot, and definitely not great for the environment. And I think similarly, maybe even more so on the food side where it tastes good or it doesn't. You know, there is a gradient, but, you know, there are benchmarks that you have to cross. So for us, we find that meat eaters are our benchmark. So whenever we release a product, we're always testing with meat eaters pretty much exclusively, because for us, the impact comes when the everyday meat eater are making these swaps for more sustainable, better for you options.
11: For a radio audience, would you describe what the product ends up looking and tasting like for you?
12: In Canada and the US, we have a pretty vibrant deli culture. So imagine like walking up to a deli case with, you know, all the meats lined up, and you can ask for, you know, 100 grams of a smoked ham. That's the experience that we offer to our markets in North America. And it's really cool because you can actually get it like shaved like really thin. You can get the products thick cut and dice it up and throw it into different dishes. So we've replicated the texture and the experience of deli meat, the taste, the protein.
11: And it tastes like a luncheon, for example.
12: Yep, it does.
11: That's remarkable. How about you, Julia? What's the end result?
9: Actually, you know, it really depends on the person's perception that is holding our packaging in their hand. And I sometimes do get a question, why is it so similar to polystyrene or styrofoam? But in some cases, actually, perception is that it is very different in terms of being really natural. The touch is so different. You don't have this squeaky, annoying sounds that normally polystyrene has. So it is really different in that sense. And honestly, I would wish that we were used to this type of the material more than polystyrene, because, like, you know, when someone touches the packaging, they have so many reactions. They smell it. We had someone to try to taste it. They try to break it. And I understand it's part of the discovery, you know, because it's something new. But we are so used to polystyrene that we would never do that to that material, right?
11: Yeah.
9: We would never smell it because we know how it smells, right? So I just want this material to also be so familiar to us that we don't smell it because we know how it smells. And like, I also get a reaction, well, it doesn't smell like anything, because, you know, when I tell that it is mycelium, mushrooms, people normally expect it to smell like mushrooms, but yeah, it's not. So it has it is also fluffy, like foamy, like polystyrene. It has very strong protective properties at the same level as polystyrene, maybe even higher. It is water resistant, it is thermal insulating, and that that I agree with Kim, what she said. It was also our goal to create a new material, but to not sacrifice any of the properties in the current sort of conventional materials. Because, yeah, as Kim said, it will not be used, or it will be, well, it will be perceived worse when it doesn't have that that exact same properties as materials that we are used to.
11: I do love the idea of people attempting to eat it. And in terms of its sturdiness, how is the end product?
9: Yeah, it is quite strong and durable. So it stays for several years in its primary condition or how it was created. So it does protect all of the products that are shipped or sent to the customer in our packaging. And it also has a very nice velvet touch on top of it. So when you touch the packaging, it actually feels really nice to touch it. But, you know, in contrary, when it is polystyrene, it's not so nice to touch. So, yeah, at the end, it's really strong and durable and will protect all of the products, or is protecting all the products shipped in it.
11: Now, let's talk about the actual funding side of this. When you initially tried to fund this, I do wonder how you approached investors. Was it a straightforward pitch? Was it complicated? Did the word mushroom at any point raise confusion with anyone, Kim?
12: I guess for us, we started in 2017, 2018, when the state of the art for alternative proteins was really, you know, long ingredient lists, lots of chemical names, and, you know, trying any of the products, you could see that there was a big gap for mass adoption from a taste perspective. And so for us, you know, it was, because it was very theoretical at first, it was really about painting the picture of, you know, the future that we want to live in, and that, you know, we need to find more sustainable solutions that can actually meet the needs, if not exceed the demands for protein in the way that people want it. So that was really, for us, the pitch. It really was very theoretical, and we were lucky enough to be based in the San Francisco Bay Area. Obviously, a lot of innovations at the forefront of technology come from Silicon Valley. And so we were lucky enough to be able to find some early believers in the idea that helped us to validate the idea, scale up, and obviously now are in market.
11: How about you, Julia?
9: We started a bit later than Kim in 2021. So I think we already had this foundation set by those innovators like Kim and other companies already working with mycelium and promoting somehow and explaining that it's not just mushrooms that we can eat, but there is actually mycelium, the other part of that. So I would say that there was already some education among investors that I spoke with. But I also targeted only, you know, sustainability, climate impact investors in my conversations. So mycelium at some point became, well, or is becoming a hot topic. So I think, yeah, again, I saw an evolution of those investors that they knew more and more about the mycelium. And I think probably in the last couple of years, I didn't meet a single investor who doesn't know what mycelium is, or at least has heard about it, you know, not maybe like specifically what it does and why it is so important, but has heard about mycelium, about other companies, because there are more and more, I think.
11: You're listening to The Conversation from the BBC World Service. I'm El Al-Shamahi, and my guests today are turning mushroom roots into sustainable alternatives to plastic and meat, Julia Bieletska from Ukraine and Kimberly Lee from Canada. There is quite a significant gender gap in venture capital funding. Both of you have co-founders who are male. I wonder, did you feel that gender gap, and how did you navigate it all, Julia?
9: Well, I didn't know that Kim also has the male co-founder, but in my case, it's not only male co-founder, it's my husband. So it adds, you know, a bit of a spice to all of that story of two co-founders, the one female and the other one is male. And definitely, it is tough. And we all know about those numbers that just 2% of the venture capital goes to female founders. Overall, I think fundraising is a very tough landscape and a very tough process that you need to navigate. And one day I was so tired that I told my husband that, do you understand, if it would be you doing all of this fundraising work, you would get this funding so much easier and maybe a couple of months ago already, because, you know, men would just shake your hands and would say, well, we are going to do this together. It's going to be great. And at the time he told me, well, yes, of course, or probably that's what would have happened. But that's not our story. That's not our path. You are going to do that. You are going to raise the amount of money that we need. You will get all the funding for our company and you will serve as a role model. And I also have two daughters. So it's also like he told me you will serve also a role model to them. So, you know, it doesn't matter how complex it is, but if there is a will, I think there is a way to do that. And I think I just built a lot of confidence around myself, around our startup, around our team. I think we had a pipeline of close to 800 investors. And at the end, we have only three investors who are investing to us. So you can imagine that I heard almost 700 times no from all of the rest. I'm just so used to hearing no that it doesn't bother me at all. And I even like the no's because then it means I'm closer to my yes.
11: Kim, you're nodding.
12: Yeah, fundraising is a brutal process for all founders, I would say. I resonate with everything Julia says. And it's in terms of, you know, the topic of the female funding gap, very real. And I think that a lot of, you know, what I learned through the process was actually talking to people on the other side, the actual funders, on their perspective and getting coaching and help along the way was really instrumental. It's hard to see the biases when you're in the process. And so I think a lot of the behind the scenes work was like really important in our process in fundraising.
9: Kim, do you bring your male co-founder to the meetings?
12: I don't bring my male co-founder along with me to meetings. that was one of the things we did early on was I think beyond like the very early stages, we made sure that, you know, our roles were really clearly defined and that there was, you know, one person, one protagonist, like fundraising.
11: I wonder, being that you're very aware of the challenges of it, do you think gender ends up informing your style and approach as CEO, Julia?
9: I guess so. And as I mentioned, that I really built a lot of confidence around myself, around startup, around my team. And normally confidence, something is more associated with men, right? And I wouldn't say that I necessarily act like a man. But what even at this time, what does it mean to act like a man or act like a woman? I just try not to make any differences in that and just work on my own sort of, you know, features and become a better version of myself, become a better manager, become a better leader, become a better scientist.
11: Kim, I read something you wished you had done differently was embrace help. And you link this to being a woman CEO.
12: Yeah, I think that, and I do hope that this conversation is not discouraging any female founders or potential female founders, but, you know, there are a lot of things like being open to receiving help, especially in the early stages, was something that I definitely struggled with. And, you know, whether that be, you know, help on administrative tasks that, you know, I didn't want others to do because I thought, you know, it was it's something that, you know, everyone can do. And so like delegating and learning to seek and receive help was definitely something that took some time to develop.
11: There are a lot of companies out there who use buzzwords like biodegradable, sustainable. How do you actually measure whether mycelium-based alternatives are genuinely better for the planet compared to meat and plastic packaging, Kim?
12: So we had done our own homework, and obviously the main motivator for starting the company was environmental. We actually got a third-party company to come in and actually do a life cycle assessment. So pretty standard for how do you measure your impact as a company. So they did everything from, you know, measure the weight of the cardboard and the supply chain on the cardboard of the boxes that we use, like very, very in-depth analysis of how our products come to life. And we found in that process that we're between 89 and 95% better than conventional options in terms of land use, water use, CO2 emissions, and water eutrophication, which is basically reducing algae blooms that create gases and more warming in the environment.
7: How about you, Julia?
9: Yeah, a bit similar, but maybe we were earlier stage at this point with our LCA. So really, really early when we started, we developed three impact indicators that we measure. So one is the amount of CO2 emissions reduced by using our packaging instead of polystyrene, reduction of water that is used instead of, again, using it for polystyrene, and then worldwide landfills that are free from polystyrene. Currently, there are 30% of the landfills covered with polystyrene. It's not recyclable because, you know, it's mainly air, so it's not just economically interesting to recycle it. Well, a lot of issues there on recycling. So again, we developed those three impact indicators that we track, that we measure, track, and report to ourselves as of now. And of course, we shared this with our investors, with our customers. And at the moment, we have our LCA

0: leftovers you have in your city or in your country. Our packaging can be thrown there and it fully biodegrades in 30 days without any trace. So we got the certificate, and I think this is what really ensures that it's not, you know, going to end up in landfills, that there are no microplastics, and that it's not, that it is basically safe for the environment.
1: And finally, if the two of you were in a coffee shop right now and the rest of us were not listening in, what would you be saying to each other about the thing that you wish the world knew about mycelium?
2: Mycelium has this amazing ability to fix probably some of our biggest challenges, you know, as a planet, and whether it be plastics, food, just really fundamental stuff. I think that I would like to talk about, you know, how do we get people aware that mycelium exists and what it is and the nuts and the bolts, which is really cool, I think, to myself and Julia. We're like working the problem every day. A lot of people are, I think, similar to you mentioned earlier, Julia, like, your products don't smell like mushrooms. Our products don't taste like mushrooms, right? It's definitely a conversation starter, but, you know, some people are like, I don't like mushrooms, but it's not actually mushrooms.
0: And you don't have to like mushrooms, right?
1: Yeah. How about you, Julia?
0: Yeah, I totally agree with Kim. You don't actually need to like mushrooms, right, to use products from mycelium. Yeah, I would definitely say that discover, research, learn more. There are solutions that would help our nature, our planet, and us, and would create a better future for us if we would be more open for the innovation, for this sort of natural innovation, to even use such unusual things for us, like mycelium for the packaging for food. And there are so many other products using mycelium. Even I heard recently about diapers, leather. So like, there are so many great things that can be made with help of mycelium because of those natural strong properties, these great binding properties. So I think that's like, if I would be talking with Kim, I would like ask her, how do we make sure that even if we don't over-explain everything, but that it is, that mycelium gets its credit that it deserves.
2: Once upon a time, like, plastics were this crazy innovation, right? Like, we haven't had plastics since, you know, the beginning of time.
0: Yeah,
2: so exactly. I think, you know, for me, it's just thinking, like, how do we give mycelium its moment? How do we get it so people understand that it's this amazing material? And I do think that, you know, looking forward 20, 30 years, looking back, we're going to be like, why did we ever use plastic to make, you know, like, everyday packaging? Or why did we use, like, an animal, which is so inefficient, to make meat? I mean, we used to ride horses and now we have cars, right? So it's not crazy. It's just, I think, a matter of showing a solution, which we've both created, and showing that it can be better than what we know today.
1: 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The Conversation from the BBC World Service will be back this time next week. Thank you for listening.
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7: Today we hear from the front line in Yemen, where Houthi fighters have advanced along the Red Sea coast, threatening shipping routes, and are now closing in on the city of Taiz.

0: In the UK, counter-terrorism police have arrested five men near an Air Force base used by the US Air Force to launch attacks against Iran. The police are investigating possible explosives.
1: And an offer to the US from Iran of a ceasefire has been rejected by President Trump over the weekend. Reports say talks might resume, but sticking points remain.
2: The Iranians are not just saying that they will reopen the straits provided the blockade is lifted, but that several billion, as many as $12 billion, need to be released from frozen Iranian assets.
1: That's all coming up after the latest BBC World Service news.
3: BBC News with David Harper. In Britain, five men remain in custody on suspicion of explosive and terrorism offences after a major incident near a Royal Air Force base used by the US military since March to launch attacks against Iran. President Trump said the men had planned to cause significant damage. Counter-terrorism police are understood to be investigating whether Iran is linked to the incident. Duncan Kennedy reports.
4: Residents from more than 80 houses in Welford had to leave their homes after a major incident was declared. At a press conference, Gloucestershire Police said its officers had arrested five men. No further details were given. The case is now being handled by counter-terrorism officers. Footage filmed from a helicopter showed bomb disposal teams sending robots towards three white vans parked in the village.
3: In Yemen, fighting is intensifying around the city of Taiz, where government forces, supported by a Saudi-led coalition, are trying to halt a new advance by Iranian-backed Houthi fighters. Nawal Al-Maghafi reports from Yemen.
5: Taiz sits at a vital intersection between Houthi-controlled territory in northern Yemen and government-held areas in the south. But it's here, on the western approaches, where some of the fiercest fighting is now taking place. Control of this high ground matters because it overlooks the routes between Taiz and the territory the Houthis have captured towards Mocha. And there are signs the battle could intensify further. Contacts on the Houthi side have told the BBC they're consolidating troops for a major offensive. Government forces say they're aware of the preparations and are reinforcing their own positions.
3: The head of the Kherson region in southern Ukraine says the military has used drones to deliver 4 tons of food and medicines to a town occupied by Russia that's enduring a humanitarian crisis. Oleksandr Prokudin called the operation in Oleski one of the largest of its kind. Here's Danny Eberhard.
6: Ukrainian officials have warned that residents in the Russian-occupied town have no electricity or water supplies and face starvation. Oleksandr Prokudin didn't say when the latest aid was dropped. Mr. Prokudin's also accused Russian soldiers of beating residents who've picked up humanitarian packages. That has not been independently confirmed. The Kremlin has acknowledged the situation in Oleshki is critical. It accuses Ukraine of blocking supplies.
3: The US ambassador to China says that President Donald Trump has offered to sell weapons to his Chinese counterpart by way of justifying a pending US arms sale to Taiwan. Speaking to Fox News Sunday following President Xi Jinping's visit to Washington last week, David Perdue said that Mr. Trump downplayed the sale to Taiwan as one of many that the US makes around the world. The White House later said that the US has no plans for any arms deal with China. You're listening to the latest world news from the BBC. South Korea is demanding that Ukraine apologise in a row about two North Korean soldiers that Ukraine captured in Russia and later sent to South Korea. Seoul had been angered when President Zelensky announced the transfer in a speech last week. South Korea's President Lee Jae-myung called it a highly sensitive matter that Kiev had agreed to keep confidential. Ukraine has disputed that. In men's football, Ireland have beaten Israel 3-0 in a European Nations League tie that took place despite calls from some in Ireland to boycott it due to Israel's war in Gaza. Tensions preceded the match, which was played in Hungary. The Irish players bowed their heads during the Israeli national anthem and did not shake hands with their Israeli counterparts. More than 2,000 police officers have been deployed to quell violent protests at a university campus in Punjab in northwestern India. Demonstrations began on Saturday after unproven claims circulated on social media that a female student had been raped at the private Lovely Professional University in Phagwara. Local media are reporting that on Sunday explosions were heard inside the campus and several police were injured. Police say they've regained control of the situation. Classes have been suspended for 10 days from Monday. Protesters have been holding marches in Caracas and other parts of Venezuela to demand the return of the opposition leader, Maria Corina Machado. Demonstrators chanted slogans after the Nobel laureate was blocked from returning to the country. Will Grant says the demonstrators are also unhappy about the interim president's relationship with the United States.
7: It was no coincidence that Delcy Rodriguez was meeting with Donald Trump as Maria Corina Machado was unable to return. One thinks, given the key control that Washington continues to exert over Delcy Rodriguez, her administration, and Venezuela as a whole, there's clearly resistance coming from Washington as well as Caracas. And I think that that is partly what these protesters were saying.
3: BBC News.
0: Thank you very much indeed for that bulletin. Hello, you're with Newsday from the BBC World Service. Today with Krupa Paddy and Rob Young. Thanks very much for being with us today.
1: Coming up, we've got stories for you from Yemen, the UK and Iran.
0: In business, Maura Fogarty on the US finalising sharply lower vehicle fuel economy standards, an attempt to reverse a push by the Biden administration to force car makers to build more electric vehicles.
1: And in sport, Isaac Fannin on the fallout from that contentious football match we were just hearing about in the bulletin between the Republic of Ireland and Israel.
0: Your thoughts on that and all our other stories, welcome, of course, by text or WhatsApp. The number you need is +44 77 86 20 50 85.
1: Fighting is intensifying around the Yemeni city of Taiz, where government forces are trying to halt a new advance by Houthi fighters closing in on the city. The BBC is the first international news organisation to reach Yemen since the Houthis seized the strategic Red Sea port of Mocha earlier this month. And their advance matters far beyond Yemen. Mocha lies close to the Bab al-Mandab Strait, one of the world's most important shipping routes. And disruption there can impact global trade and energy supplies. Our senior international correspondent Nawal al-Maghafi and producer Jasmine Dyer, alongside camera journalist Liam Ware, have spent the past week in Taiz, travelling with government forces to al-Qadaha, that is the front line closest to Mocha.
8: We're driving through the valleys of Taiz with the Yemeni forces, heading towards the front line. The sound of artillery echoes from afar, but the threat is very close.
9: The Houthis are based just behind this mountain, and the drone, whose drone is it though? Is this a Houthi drone or a government drone? Should we come down? Spread out.
10: Go.
9: Mshi. We can hear a drone above, and we've been told that it's a Houthi drone, so we're just taking cover.
11: Go up the pathway there and come straight down to the road to the cars.
9: Go. Okay, come up.
8: Okay.
9: Go.
8: As we were leaving, we came across Ali. In this deserted village, he's chosen to stay. He sits outside the small concrete house he shares with his family. They're the only people left in their village. They refuse to leave their animals, their livelihood. I started by asking him, what's it like living here?
12: Terrifying, but we can't afford to leave our home.
8: Have they ever bombed close to your home?
12: Yes, the shells fell here down the valley behind the school.
8: Aren't you afraid that the Houthis might take this area whilst you're still here?
12: It's in God's hands.
9: Ooh.
8: What can you hear?
12: This sounds like a machine gun. It's coming from down there.
8: Do you know the difference between them now?
12: Yeah.
8: The Houthis' recent capture of Mocha and the strategic Bab al-Mandab Strait has transformed the battle here. Now the fighting is pushing inland towards Taiz. If they manage to take this city, their recent gains on the western coast will be virtually irreversible. Hundreds of families have fled to the El Munik camp, which is just a few kilometers from the front line. Dozens of children are playing on a red and blue slide and swing set. They're just a few of the 130,000 people displaced in Yemen since the beginning of September, according to the UN. In one of the stark white tents, I find Maryam. She fled from Mocha a week ago with her husband and six children. She sits weaving straw together by hand to make hats to sell, hoping to make enough to feed her family for the day.
10: We left our cattle, our cows, the sheep. We didn't look back. We didn't lock our houses. We just left.
8: Did you see the Houthis when they entered?
10: Yes, I saw them when they came in. There were so many on the mountain. We didn't know where they came from. If you try and talk, they say shut up, or we will shoot you.
9: There's story after story of horror. These people have witnessed the unimaginable as they made their way here, and many of them have been displaced multiple times over. They're now waiting here anxiously because the Houthis are not far away from here, and they're terrified that they'll make it here next.
13: That report from Nawal al-Magafi and her team, that rare coverage from the city of Taiz in Yemen. And we do hope to connect to Nawal a little later in the programme.
0: Now, here in the UK, five men have been arrested on suspicion of explosives and terrorism offences after a major incident was declared near a Royal Air Force base used by the American military. President Trump said the men had planned to cause significant damage. Since March, the US has been launching attacks against Iran from the base's runway in southern England. The police in the UK say they'd received a call during the night about three suspicious vehicles driving towards the area. Counter-terrorism police say their investigation is in its early stages. Simon Jones reports.
14: A major incident prompting a huge response from the emergency services. The British Army using robots to examine vans, which police were alerted to.
15: Police received a call relating to three suspicious vehicles travelling towards RAF Fairford. Armed officers responded and subsequently arrested five men in the Welford area on suspicion of committing offences under the Explosives Act. The men were taken into custody, where they remain.
14: The five men have also been detained on suspicion of preparation of a terrorist act. Residents living nearby were woken by officers and asked to leave their homes for their own safety. 85 properties have been evacuated.
15: There were obviously lots of police cars. The first couple of officers knocked on the door were normal officers. Then we had another knock on the door from some armed officers as well. So obviously asking us to evacuate, not ordering us, but asking us to. But it sounded like it was important to leave the area.
14: RAF Fairford has recently been used to deploy American bombers as part of the US's conflict with Iran. The British and US authorities say they are working together to ensure the safety of the US personnel on the base and their families, as well as the local community. It's unclear when the cordons around the base will be lifted.
0: Simon James reporting there from near the base. Well, I've been speaking to Javed Ali, who served as a senior national intelligence officer for counterterrorism at America's Federal Bureau of Investigation, the FBI. So why does he think this facility may have been targeted?
16: Well, there's been an interesting dichotomy in the perspectives that have come out, because on the one hand, we've heard President Trump say that, based on his statements, that that these individuals had been under some kind of surveillance, were on the British and or American government's radar screens for a while, and that sort of suggesting that the disruption that happened now about 24 hours ago was controlled or sort of in line with the way the operation was going against them on British soil. But we've seen other reporting suggesting that it was only until a concerned citizen called in, noticing one, if not, you know, several of the vans driving around near the airbase, that was the initial tip. So I'm not sure which story or which perspective is the accurate one, but if it was the former, where then this is the one that President Trump suggested, that would be stringing this plot out fairly late into the game, so to speak. And by doing that, the British authorities would be accepting a lot of risk by letting these individuals get into their vans with explosives, apparently, and getting relatively close to the base. But we're just going to have to wait and see kind of which narrative holds more water at this point.
0: When it comes to RAF Fairford, where these arrests took place or took place very close to RAF Fairford, how significant is this for the Americans?
16: If that was the potential target, and again, that's an assumption, then it would be, because it is obviously a large military base that has British military assets and capabilities, but also American ones as well. And because of the Iran war, there has been media reporting that I'm not sure if necessarily the U.S. capabilities on Fairford now have been used, or at least the sort of tenant organizations on Fairford, but there has been reporting that there have been heavy warplanes or bombers that have flown from the U.S., landed there, refueled, and then made their way into the Middle East or over Iran to strike targets, and then have returned or perhaps have gone back to other facilities before heading back to the United States or other parts of the region. So I think that is potentially why Fairford was being scoped out. But again, we don't know that for a fact. We also don't really know who is responsible or who these five individuals are. Are they pure British homegrown extremists with no ties to any group or any country overseas? And we have seen examples like that in Britain before. Or are they linked to a foreign government, whether it's Russia, whether it's Iran, whether it's another country? And again, is there a reason because of those foreign countries' interest that that's why Fairford was being targeted? So these are all the questions that I have to imagine are being investigated and explored right now.
0: And what would you expect to be happening at other military bases, particularly American military bases, in terms of security in the light of these arrests?
16: Well, I would have to imagine that the security posture is being heightened, and there are different sort of stages of security at most military bases. But even because of the Iran war, I would have to imagine that the security posture at most military bases, certainly in the region, but in Europe, were already pretty high. And now they may be at their highest level. And going back to this potential plot, if it was actually real, then even if these five individuals were in what has been reported in three vans and potentially had explosive components or precursor materials or perhaps even functioning devices themselves, it would have still been very difficult for them to get on the bases unless they were trying to sort of shoot them over some perimeter. But that probably wouldn't have been able to do that much damage. So it's still unclear what the actual plot was, what the attack plan was, and these are all the details that are going to have to, we're going to have to wait and see to sort of put the bigger story together.
0: If a foreign government is involved in any way, and there have been examples of, for example, Russian intelligence getting people to do things, but those individuals not necessarily knowing on whose behalf they're acting, what kind of action would the British and American authorities then potentially look at taking?
16: Well, we've seen, as you mentioned, Rob, the long pattern of Russian operations on European soil with this same modus operandi, basically having what appears to be young men from sort of the criminal underground, basically taking these contract jobs to go out and conduct relatively low-level attacks or sabotage operations. They may not even know that the money is coming directly or was coming from the Russian government. There's also been, since the beginning of the Iran war, Iran has also used that playbook.
0: That was Javed Ali there, former senior national intelligence officer for America's FBI.
13: You're listening to Newsday Live here on the BBC World Service. It's Rob and Krupa with you. A couple of headlines to bring you from our newsroom. The head of Ukraine's southern region of Kherson says that the military has used drones to deliver 4 tons of food and medicines to a town occupied by Russia that's enduring a humanitarian crisis. We're going to bring you more on that a little later in this programme. And the US ambassador to China has said that President Trump offered to sell arms to Beijing.
0: Right now, we're going to get all your sport headlines. Here's Isaac.
17: Yeah, we're going to start with football in the UEFA Nations League. The Republic of Ireland won by 3-0 against Israel. The Ireland players before the match bowing their heads during the Israeli national anthem. There was no shaking of the hands before their match in Hungary in protest at the situation in Gaza. Elsewhere, Erling Haaland scored, but Norway lost 2-1 to Portugal. Jurgen Klopp is still waiting for his first win as Germany boss. His side losing 1-0 to Greece. In the Women's Super League, Chelsea beat Arsenal 1-0 thanks to a goal from USA forward Alyssa Thompson. It leaves the Gunners trailing the league leaders Manchester City by 7 points just 4 weeks into the new season. And in athletics, only an injury before the finish line stopped Tix Assefa from breaking the women's marathon world record in Berlin. The Ethiopian had been cruising to a 35-kilometre at the 35-kilometre point. She was way ahead of the mark set by the Kenyan athlete Ruth Chepngetich, but she pulled up in the late stages of the race that she still won comfortably, breaking the Berlin course record.
18: Isaac, thank you very much. More Sport with Isaac in about 20 minutes' time.
13: And from sport to business, the US is expected to finalise plans to roll back measures that the Biden administration had put in place to push car makers to produce more electric vehicles. A change on that now. Let's get more on that from Maura Fogarty joining us from Singapore. Tell us more about these new rules and why they're coming about now.
19: Sure. So when President Biden was in office, he proposed these new rules, actually put them in place. These are called fuel economy standards or fuel efficiency standards. And they're essentially the distance that a car or a vehicle should travel on 1 gallon of gasoline in the United States. So President Biden at the time raised these standards to do three things. One was to kind of reduce oil consumption. Two was to kind of improve efficiencies in cars. But it was also to push the U.S. automotive industry towards making more hybrid and more electric vehicles, you know, all that in reducing carbon emissions as well. And so what he did was, on average, he raised the fuel efficiency standard to 50.4 miles a gallon. That means on 1 gallon of petrol, you can travel 50 miles. So I'll just translate that into liters and kilometers, 21 kilometers per liter. What the Trump administration is now doing is rolling all that back and saying, you know what, we're not going to continue with these lower standards. We're going to stop them where they are, which is currently at 34.5 miles per gallon. That's according to a draft that has been circulated. And so they're expected to make this announcement later on today in the U.S. And what this is going to do is basically, in their minds, you know, supposedly lower the price of new vehicles.
13: Which would be of huge benefit to the consumer, what with rising prices when it comes to gas, et cetera, and lots of other concerns on that front when it comes to the cost of living.
19: That is definitely the main reason why. So President Trump has said, of course, it would lower the price of new vehicles. The estimates from the Transportation Department is that the average cost of a new vehicle will go down by $930. So that's on the cost of the vehicle. But don't forget, we are also seeing very high oil prices right now, which has translated to higher prices at the pump. So the trade-off here is that you're going to see higher fuel consumption, higher spending on gasoline, and higher carbon dioxide emissions as well. And these, by the way, are all estimates from the Transportation Department.
13: Maura, thank you as ever. Let's turn to the Middle East now, as reports say American negotiators and their Iranian counterparts will have more talks later this week. This comes after President Donald Trump rejected the agreement proposed by Iran aimed at reopening the Strait of Hormuz. Now, according to the Iranian Foreign Minister Abbas Araghchi, the plan included seizing all hostilities in the Middle East and called for the release of frozen Iranian assets, the lifting of sanctions on Iranian oil, and an end to the U.S. naval blockade. The US rejected the plan. President Trump called it unacceptable. So earlier, I spoke to the US diplomat, Ambassador Dennis Ross, who, among many other senior roles, served as a special assistant to President Obama between 2009 and 2011. And I asked him what President Trump's strategy might be and what it might take for the US to reach an agreement with Iran.
2: I think the main points are that the Iranians are not just saying that they will reopen the straits provided the blockade is lifted, but that several billion, as many as $12 billion, need to be released from frozen Iranian assets, that other conflicts in the region have to be ended. That implies, in a way that is satisfactory, to the Iranians, and that sanctions, at least some sanctions, also have to be lifted without any particular commitment to doing anything on the nuclear issue. So I think it's what we're really seeing is most of the Iranian conditions that existed before and that found expression in the MOU are still there. And I think that's what is a bridge too far for President Trump.
13: Are both countries showing a genuine commitment to finding a lasting solution?
2: I don't think so. I mean, I think that the truth is they each want to win. And what they each define as a win is basically seen by the other as a loss for them. So there's a paradox here because I think both sides are actually trapped. I think each side would like to see this end for different reasons, given the costs on each side. But they're not willing to take the steps that would make it possible for it to end. The Iranians are still creating a set of conditions, whereas I think President Trump, he might go for a simple deal of lifting the blockade in return for opening the straits. I think the Iranians want more than that, including one additional thing I didn't mention, which is recognition that they will now have a management role of the straits. I think so long as that remains one of the conditions, I think that is something that President Trump won't accept.
13: We're hearing that talks are going to resume in coming days, but reflecting on what you've just said there, does President Trump believe, therefore, that there is value in waiting in the hope of weakening Iran's position?
2: I think he feels that the pressures are working on Iran. I think it's also fair to say that he has consistently felt that the Iranians would concede when they haven't. So the question is he strategizing now that by making it clear he's prepared to hold out until after the midterms, that on top of all the pressure that's being put on Iran, does he think that will signal the Iranians that he's not about to give in and now is the time for them to make an adjustment?
13: With the Houthis and the Red Sea and the situation there, how much is that having an impact on these U.S.-Iran negotiations?
2: I think initially, I think it probably created more pressure on President Trump because it did seem to drive the price of oil up higher. And that is a fact that is A, something the Iranians want to do, and B, they want to do it because they believe that that is an effective pressure point on the United States. But I think at this point, again, Trump is sort of baking that into the cake and saying, I'm prepared to go along with diplomacy for now, but I'm not prepared to do a deal that doesn't meet my terms.
13: Realistically, can you see a resolution in the near future at all? We've got the midterms and we've got civilians suffering ultimately. Can you see a resolution anytime in the near future?
2: Well, I could, but I think what we're going to need to see, an indicator for me would be if there was a high level intensive effort being made, say by the Qataris, who are the principal mediator, not the only one, but the principal one, that would tell me that they thought they had something to work with, or at least enough to work with, that maybe a breakthrough was possible. We're seeing an effort for sure, and it did sort of increase during the period of the UN General Assembly. Right now, we seem to be settling back into, okay, there'll be an exchange of messages, but it doesn't quite meet the standard in my mind of Qatar sort of moving back and forth, not just with messages, but with specific language for trying to settle this.
13: The views of the US diplomat Ambassador Dennis Ross there. Stay with us, plenty more coming up.
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22: This is the beginning. We cannot take a back step.
21: By 2016, that epidemic had killed over 11,000 people.
23: Everybody was afraid, and the fear intensified because of this misinformation that was going around.
21: Now I'm reconnecting with those who are on the front line fighting this invisible enemy.
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21: And with a new outbreak elsewhere on the continent, Have we learnt enough to stop the spread this time around?
3: What we're up against is decades of conflict, violence, a distrust in international organisations.
20: West Africa's Ebola outbreak, 10 years on. 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
13: Hello, welcome to Newsday from the BBC World Service with Krupa Bhatti and Rob Young.
0: The Africa Centre for Disease Control and Prevention has warned there's a significant gap in DR Congo between the number of potential Ebola contacts they want to trace and the actual number they found.
13: And in Uganda, the chief of the Defence Forces and son of the President has ordered government ministers to obtain his permission before travelling abroad.
4: BBC News with David Harper. Five men remain in custody in Britain on suspicion of explosive and terrorism offences after a major incident at near an airbase used by the US military since March to launch attacks against Iran. Counter-terrorism police are understood to be investigating whether Iran is linked to the incident. Fighting is intensifying around the Yemeni city of Taiz, where pro-Saudi government forces are trying to halt a new advance by Iran-backed Houthi fighters. Taiz sits at a vital intersection between Houthi-controlled territory in the north and government-held areas in the south. The US ambassador to China says President Donald Trump has offered to sell weapons to his Chinese counterpart by way of justifying a pending US arms sale to Taiwan. Speaking to Fox News Sunday following President Xi Jinping's visit to Washington last week, David Perdue said Mr. Trump had downplayed the sale to Taiwan as one of many that the US makes around the world. The head of Ukraine's southern region of Kherson says that the military has used drones to deliver 4 tons of food and medicines to a town occupied by Russia that's enduring a humanitarian crisis. Alexander Prokudin called the operation in Oleshki one of the largest of its kind. South Korea is demanding that Ukraine apologise in a row about 2 North Korean soldiers that Ukraine captured in Russia and later sent to South Korea. Seoul had been angered when President Zelensky announced the transfer in a speech at the United Nations last week. More than 2,000 police officers have been deployed to quell violent protests at a university campus in the Punjab in northwestern India. Demonstrations began on Saturday after unproven claims circulated on social media that a female student had been raped at the private Lovely Professional University in Phagwara. Local media are reporting that on Sunday explosions were heard inside the campus. Several police were injured. BBC News.
0: Thank you, David, for that summary of the news. Hello, you're with Newsday from the BBC World Service with Krupa Bhatti and Rob Young. Thanks for being with us today.
13: Coming up, we've got stories for you from Uganda, including a look ahead at the coronation.
0: Isaac Fannin's going to be here with all your sport news. He's looking at the fallout from that contentious football game between the Republic of Ireland and Israel.
13: And as ever, we'd love to hear from you on any of the stories that you hear on Newsday this morning. Our text number is country code 4477 86 20 50 85. Do get in touch. We start in Uganda, where the chief of the Defence Forces, General Muhoozi Kainerugaba, has said all government ministers need to get his permission before travelling abroad. He made the remark after questioning a trip to Turkey by the country's Minister of State for Foreign Affairs, Harunu Kosolo. The general is the son of Uganda's longtime president, Yoweri Museveni. Joining us now from Kampala is Angelo Izama, a political and security analyst. Thank you for being with us, Angelo.
5: Thanks for having me and good morning.
13: What has been the reaction to this announcement there in Uganda?
5: Well, I mean, I would say there's a muted reaction, mainly because the Chief of Defence Forces, General Muhoozi, these kinds of interventions is making on brand. He has in the past, intervened in ways that many people consider unorthodox. But the latest intervention is one in a long list of certainly out-of-the-box interventions in the political character of Uganda.
13: And when you say muted, is that because his statement isn't being taken seriously and that it will have no impact, that government ministers will not seek his permission before travelling abroad?
5: Not at all. It will certainly have impact. And the reasons for that is his status as Chief of Defense Forces. But outside of the administration of government, he is now considered, perhaps unofficially, as you know, one of the main political forces in the country. His Patriotic League of Uganda, which is a loose political movement, is consolidating, at least in the minds of the public. They certainly seem to have the upper hand in terms of initiating kind of widespread popular political activities, such as you know, a public war on corruption, which is very popular right now. One of his main supporters is the local government minister, who has been in the countryside running a very popular anti-corruption campaign. I think the political moment is in his favour.
13: Mm. And so in many ways, it sounds like he's already acting like a de facto president there.
5: Yes. And, you know, to be fair to this issue of, you know, ministerial travel, it has been lingering around for a long time. I think there was an order by his father, the President Yoweri Museveni, asking ministers to reduce their travel around COVID. Travel by government ministers and department heads has been generally frowned upon because it's a sense that it's not very, you know, a good way to spend very scarce resources. So I think the muted reaction could be, well, you know, the cabinet is very big. Cost of public administration is equally large. The General Muhoozi has been online arguing against wasteful spending and corruption. And so many people might just shrug their shoulders and say, well, why should ministers ban scarce resources in the air?
13: Mm. Interestingly, earlier in the year, he also tried to take on the media as well there in Uganda.
5: Quite true. The media body that I worked for very many years, National Media Group, was shut down for several weeks. But my understanding that that this is something that had been brewing prior to the election because of frosty relations in the nature of the reporting, and that it was actually the complaints by his dad, the president, that eventually, you know, breached this breached that point.
13: He's clearly a man who wields a great deal of power, what with him being the son of the existing president. What does that say about wider conversations about democracy inside the country?
5: Well, Ugandan democracy was of a very inflationary type. You know, we have one of the very largest, you know, parliaments, and subsequently, as I mentioned, a very large public administration architecture, including cabinet. And I think that at the very, very like bottom, there is a sense that there has to be some kind of change. Of course, change is inevitable. You know, everyone agrees that we're in a sort of transitional moment. That's what the public is saying. But in terms of the quality of that change, whether or not it will have like direct impact on the ground or kind of continue the rolling forward of this very large, you know, body politic. For context, let me just say, I don't know how many elected politicians are there in Uganda, or rather in Britain, but in Uganda, the electoral roll has about 2.7 million electable positions. That is like several times the size of the civil service, the army and the prisons combined. So I think there's a sense that change has to happen, and the quality of that change will be sort of decided by some of the currents that we are witnessing presently.
13: And equally, Uganda has one of the youngest populations in the world. And I wonder how they feel about this ongoing this dynasty of a family of politicians remaining in one family.
5: And I haven't read any recent polls on this. It used to be that it was better to read what the mind of the public is, especially, you know, that the public is so young, as you mentioned. But my sense from young people, because I sort of circulate in some of the younger think tanks and associations, is that they really want the quality of life to improve. And they, you know, many of them are very educated because of the investment education. They would like an outlet for their energies. And to that extent, I think my sense anyway, is that they're much more disposed as a younger generation during the 70s to disruption. And that they would welcome change, even though they may not be in a position to question in a pure ideological terms what that change is.
13: Angela Izama, thank you for joining us from Kampala there.
18: We're going to be returning to another Ugandan dynastic family in a few minutes' time. Reminder of your main headlines this hour here on Newsday. Five men remain in custody in Britain after being arrested in connection with a suspected terrorist plot against an airbase used by the American military. Fighting is intensifying in Yemen as the Iranian-backed Houthis continue to advance on the key city of Taiz. And the US ambassador to China said that President Trump offered to sell arms to Beijing.
13: Isaac is back with the sport.
17: We start with the UEFA Nations League football. The build-up to the match between Israel and Ireland has been fraught with tension. Many in Ireland had called for their men's football team to boycott their matches against Israel in protest at the ongoing Israel-Gaza war. The Irish team met on Friday and decided to play. However, Gavin Bazunu decided against that. And after the game, head coach Heimer Hallgrimsson was asked about his goalkeeper.
1: I've been speaking to Gavin multiple times a day, regularly gone to his room and just... And all of us have been watching out for his well-being. You know, nobody was questioning his decision. It was only the timing that was difficult for us to kind of react to it, but none of us was asking him not to take his stand.
17: Here, Hallgrimsson said he's going to be back for the game against Kosovo before missing the second tie against Israel later on in the international break. The game was played on neutral territory in Hungary on Sunday, and before the match, the Irish players bowed their heads during the Israeli national anthem, and there was no shaking of hands. Hallgrimsson said his players had raised awareness worldwide, but admitted it had been a difficult day.
1: Probably been the toughest days of my coaching career, but it's not about me. I think the game, the desire the player showed to make a statement on the pitch.
17: Yeah, and make a statement they did. It finished 3-0 to Ireland on the night.
1: They are football players. They wanted to show on the pitch, make that do the talking in their feet. What they did was impressive for me. In tough times is where you find your leaders. And there were so many players that stepped up in these tough times. The energy level they showed today was impressive.
17: And for Ireland and their coach Ben Shimon, he was asked whether the negative pre-match discourse had affected his players.
6: I know exactly who I am, who is my people, who is my players, what are we going through. I know the truth, so I don't feel uncomfortable. I think that sometimes in sport you want too much and you block. And I think things are affect us. We have to check why, but affect us negatively instead of positively. And we didn't fight in the football matters. We fail in all the football parameters. Nothing else, nothing around.
17: Elsewhere, Erling Haaland scored for Norway, but they lost 2-1 to Portugal. And Jurgen Klopp is still waiting for his first win as Germany manager. They lost 1-0 to Greece. So let's talk women's football, where there was a huge game on Sunday in the Women's Super League.
7: Played off by Mallard, the shot driven in by Walsh was a good one on the follow-up. Alyssa Thompson, and the flag stays down. And Chelsea have the lead at Stamford Bridge against Arsenal. Huge goal in the WSL. To this game for all of their dominance in attacking positions. Chelsea have worked their way back into the match. They found a foothold in terms of the high positions they're taking up on the pitch. And Alyssa Thompson, first to react to Bournemouth's parry, smashes the ball into the roof of the net. It's Chelsea 1, Arsenal 0.
17: Yeah, and that is how the game finished. That goal coming 39 minutes in for the US international Alyssa Thompson. Difference between the two sides, and a huge win for Sonia Bompastor's team.
8: For sure, that's a statement win. I think this season is different. It's difficult to compare from last season. I think we came into this game with confidence, but also we knew like we had to suffer in some moments of the game. We were facing a really good team, but also a lot of great individuals.
17: Yeah, a pretty difficult start for Arsenal, who had huge hopes of winning the English League title for the first time in 7 years. 5 points from their first four matches. More on that story at the BBC Sport website. Let me give you some other news in athletics. Only an injury before the finish line stopped Tigist Assefa from breaking the women's marathon world record in Berlin. The Ethiopian had been cruising at 35 kilometres. She was way ahead of the mark set by the Kenyan athlete Ruth Chepngetich. But she pulled up in the late stages of the race. She still won comfortably, breaking the Berlin course record. In tennis, Team Europe have won the Laver Cup 13-5. Alexander Zverev beating Lerner Tien in London to ensure they regain the cup, a second victory for them in the last five editions. And Brandon McNulty won the men's road race at the Cycling World Road Championships, becoming the first American to do so since 1993. Australia's Michael Matthews taking silver medal, just ahead of Matthew van der Poel of the Netherlands in bronze.
13: Thanks very much, Isaac.
18: We are going to return to Uganda now, where following the death of the Turo Kingdom's monarch, Uganda is preparing to crown Prince Edward as king on Tuesday. The coronation comes amid a bitter succession dispute within the royal family. Adding to the significance of the occasion, the president, Yoweri Museveni, has confirmed that he'll attend the ceremony as chief guest. Well, Focus on Africa's Nkechi Igbono has been speaking to the former Turo Kingdom Information Minister, Charles Wanguya. First off, what should people expect from the coronation?
9: When we crown a new king, you expect the ceremony, particularly in Toro Kingdom and in other cultural institutions in Uganda or in Africa, that you're going to have a function that has a lot of tradition, a lot of cultural ceremonies, and you're also going to have a celebration in the modern form of celebration. In particular for King Edward, we will start the ceremony the previous day. There is a ceremony we call Mpango Kutoma, which will be actually celebrated the previous day. At midnight, the king is expected to walk from a palace that is about 4 kilometers away and be led to the main palace at Karuzika, where he will be involved in the performance of a mock fight to demonstrate that kingship, leadership does not come easy, but it will be a mock fight. And then he will be led to the main Karuzika, where he will be blessed by the Babito clan. He will perform other ceremonies that signifies his assumption of the throne. He will be sat on the throne, an actual throne. A crown will be placed on his head to signify his new authority, his new position as the king of Toro Kingdom. And then the next day, on the 29th of September, which is the coronation day, that one is largely a day for celebration and announcing to the general public that we have a new king and presenting the new king to his kingdom and to the world.
10: Right. And you know, Charles, the late king's death caused a succession dispute. Now, some members of the royal family claimed that he left a son to succeed him, but this son was not revealed to the public or the committee that selected the new king. Do you foresee the possibility of a succession dispute emerging in the future?
9: I do not see that emerging. Toro Kingdom is a kingdom rooted in its cultural values and norms. They established. If there is a direct line of succession, there is a way that is handled. And just like the same way our late king, and we pray that his soul rests in peace, King Oyo, who was beloved by the people of Toro and beloved by the people of the world, succeeded his father, David Matthew Olimi Kavoyo III, in 1995 upon his demise. Oyo was the son of King Kavoyo, and he was in direct line of succession. So the process was clear on who would take over after the death of the former king. In the case of King Oyo, since his death, there is information that he left behind a son, but that son has not been presented to anybody, has not been seen anywhere. We do not even know a name for him. And you wouldn't allow a vacuum to emerge in the kingdom unless there was some reasonably credible ground to believe or to know that there was a king. You can't have a king or a crown prince and hide them away, and then especially in a period of death, father. Mm. So up to now, a son for King Oyo is being talked about, but he hasn't been presented anywhere, which means there is a growing acceptance that, sad as it may be, King Oyo didn't leave a son behind, and therefore the crown has moved to a different line within the ruling clan of Toro, the Babito. So I don't anticipate that there will be a dispute, especially with just a few days to the coronation.
10: Could you just tell us what exactly the role of Omukama today is, and what does the kingdom actually do for its people?
9: The role of Omukama has shifted significantly. Previous kings, including in Toro and elsewhere in Uganda, were sovereigns. They held actual power. They collected taxes. They were responsible for distribution of services, which role preceded colonialism, but was extended during the colonial period under the indirect rule of the British colonialists. But the kingdoms that returned in 1993 across Uganda are constitutional monarchies. Thus, the position of a king is largely one, ceremonial, but two, leads primarily cultural responsibilities. But we have seen from the example of King Oyo that a king can extend beyond their cultural limitations to be able to undertake development projects and initiatives that go beyond their limits as cultural leaders. The king is a center for mobilization of his people. The kingdom is an institution that has helped or can help to mobilize people, especially in areas like the fight against poverty, the fight against disease, the fight against illiteracy. And for King Oyo, for example, he spent a lot of his time and a lot of his effort using his power as a beloved cultural leader to highlight threats that affect not just his own community, but the global community.
18: That was Charles Wanguya there, the former information minister for the Tuuru Kingdom, speaking to Nkechi Ugbonna. And you can hear a longer version of that conversation by looking for the Focus on Africa podcast. And did you know, Krupa, that Prince Edward is a journalist?
19: I didn't.
18: TV anchor on UBC in Uganda, but about to go to a better job? Can we say that as journalists?
19: That's open to debate. America's most famous road, Route 66, turns 100 this year. But a century after it first captured America's imagination, does the highway known as the Mother Road still have the same pull? Victoria Craig heads west across the United States to discover whether nostalgia is still drawing tourists and their dollars to towns along the route.
11: Route 66 is a 2,500-mile stretch of concrete and pavement that runs from the bustling metropolis of Chicago, Illinois, all the way to the sandy West Coast shores of Santa Monica, California. Our first stop is in Cuba, Missouri, and the Wagon Wheel Hotel.
12: Hi, welcome to the Wagon Wheel.
11: It's been operating here for more than 90 years. It's where we meet Roman Rich Dinkola, a lifelong Route 66 enthusiast. He bought this historic Mother Road property, which is his second, in April this year.
14: This place represents so much. You've got the Ozark stone cottages, and people can come here. They can get a glimpse of what it was like in the 30s and 40s.
11: Do you worry if there isn't more awareness raised, particularly for younger generations who will eventually be the ones staying in this motel and others?
14: I've been extremely worried about the centennial, that we're going to see a lot of bad decisions, and we have.
11: Several hours west in Clinton, Oklahoma, there's been a boom in visitors to the city's Route 66 Museum.
15: The centennial gives us an opportunity to put our story back into a national conversation.
11: That's museum director Corey Cart.
15: It allows us to have a platform to talk about, just like we're doing now, the economic impact on communities. For instance, sales in our gift shop are up over 300%. We're also celebrating America's 250th. That's actually playing more into a lot of our visitors, and that is giving us a chance to tell the story to audiences that before have never considered Route 66.
11: Indeed, Oklahoma's relationship to the Mother Road runs deep.
2: Parts of Oklahoma, Texas, Kansas, and other states look like moonscape after huge dark clouds of dust swept across fields and towns.
11: During the depths of the Great Depression in the 1930s, an environmental disaster known as the Dust Bowl swept through America's southern plains. Tenant farmers, pushed deep into poverty by severe drought and rapid agricultural modernization, were forced off their land. Many of them went west along Route 66, searching for a better life in California, but they faced bitter class prejudice and hostility every step of the way.
15: The early days of Route 66 are not a fun story. Where people really want to talk about it is that post-war, that open road represented freedom, and Route 66, it just kept reinventing itself.
16: So how important now is Route 66 to Clinton's economy, would you say?
15: If you look at the amount of restaurants and gift shops and things here in town that are either named after Route 66 or sell Route 66 souvenirs,

0: literally wiped off the map after the interstate's introduction in the 80s.
1: At about 2:30 in the afternoon, the town died for 10 long years. You don't know what it is to be forgotten. It got difficult to put beans on the table. I had an idea of how to get the economy back, and that was to ask the state leaders just simply to make Route 66 historic from the 17 miles east of Seligman, exit 139, to the Arizona-California border. I discussed it with all my customers that would come in. I talk about it. It won't work.
2: Nobody believed in it.
1: No one believed me. It won't work.
2: Why?
1: We had to fight the government, and you're not going to win.
0: Research from the National Travel Center Organization shows the power of heritage tourism. It found that secondary roads like Route 66, if promoted, can drive up to $450,000 in visitor spending per mile each year. That's around $280,000 per kilometer. Though for remote stretches of road, capturing even a fraction of that is still a constant battle.
3: Victoria Craig with that report. And Route 66 has a hugely influential place in American culture. It's influenced music and other aspects of life in the States. Here's Nat King Cole singing about the famous road.

0: Right, whilst we wait for that to kick in, I'm going to do a quick fire round. Fun facts about Route 66. How many time zones does it go through?
1: All of them in America.
0: Which is a total of?
1: Four.
0: Three. Central, Mountain, Pacific. How many states does it span?
1: Ooh, it's got to be at least...
0: You're swatting up there,
1: don't you? No, I'm going to read the research engine. It's got to be at least a dozen.
0: No. Less.
1: Fewer than that. Oh,
0: spans eight. Illinois, Missouri, Kansas, Oklahoma, Texas, New Mexico, Arizona, and California.
1: How long would it take to drive, Krupa?
0: Oh, no. God. So it's about 2,400 miles.
1: Yeah.
0: I mean, we're talking days upon end. Days upon end.
1: Well, apparently, if you did it without stopping, even without stopping for petrol, 40 hours, which is one heck of a drive.
0: I thought it'd be a lot more. Well, I'm not doing it, so there you go. Car sick me, it's not going to happen.
1: Let's have a bit of Nat King Cole, shall we?

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1: We follow Moroccan-born writer Leila Slimani, one of the most celebrated novelists in the French language, as she takes on her next creative challenge, a stage adaptation of Resurrection by Leo Tolstoy.
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2: From jailed mayors to comedians, critics say Turkey's courts are being used to take out political opponents and silence dissent. The government insists the judiciary is independent. Join me, Emily Wither, as I investigate the legal crackdown.
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3: Hello and welcome to Newsday on the BBC World Service. 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
4: Renewed fighting in Yemen between the Iran-backed Houthis and the Saudi-backed internationally recognised government is threatening shipping and security across the region. We'll bring you a special BBC report from Yemen.
5: Now the fighting is pushing inland towards Taiz. If they manage to take this city, their recent gains on the western coast will be virtually irreversible.
3: In Ukraine, the city of Oleshki has been occupied by Russian forces since 2022. The few remaining civilians are now facing starvation. We learn more about the situation on the ground.
4: And following the controversial eviction of an 87-year-old in Spain last week, protests in the Spanish capital Madrid continue about the rising cost of housing. But first, a bulletin of the latest news.

0: BBC News with David Harper. In Britain, five men remain in custody on suspicion of explosive and terrorism offences after a major incident near a Royal Air Force base used by the US military since March to launch attacks against Iran. President Trump said the men had planned to cause significant damage. Counter-terrorism police are understood to be investigating whether Iran is linked to the incident. Police had received a call during the night about three suspicious vehicles driving towards the area. Here's our correspondent, Nick Johnson.
1: Locals in the area have described over the past few days an uptick in security activity around RAF Fairford. They talk of extra police patrols around the perimeter, and they also talk of heavy machinery and what looks like tractors blocking the gates into RAF Fairford. But we're yet to find out how much of an intelligence-led operation these arrests were.
0: President Trump has told the US news website Axios that American negotiators and their Iranian counterparts will hold more talks later this week. Officials from both countries met last week on the sidelines of the United Nations General Assembly. However, President Trump later rejected an Iranian proposal to reopen the Strait of Hormuz. Meanwhile, Iran's Foreign Minister Abbas Araghchi has been speaking to NBC News about the current state of US-Iran relations.
2: We are fully prepared for the war to be resumed. And I repeat, we stand firm in the face of any new aggression, even if it comes to a doomsday war. But at the same time, we stand ready for diplomacy. It is up to President Trump to choose.
0: In Yemen, fighting is intensifying around the city of Taiz, where the government forces, supported by a Saudi-led coalition, are trying to halt a new advance by Iranian-backed Houthi fighters. Taiz sits at a vital intersection between Houthi-controlled territory in the north and government-held areas in the south. On Sunday, the Houthis said seven people had been killed in a strike on a market in the province. Yemen's internationally recognized government said it had targeted a Houthi military camp. The US ambassador to China says that President Trump has offered to sell weapons to his Chinese counterpart. He was speaking to Fox News days after President Xi Jinping's state visit to Washington. Yusuf Taha has more detail.
3: China staunchly opposes any US arms sales to Taiwan, which it sees as a renegade province. Last December, President Trump approved an $11 billion weapons sale to the self-governing island. The sensitive subject came up during last week's state visit. The U.S. Ambassador David Perdue said President Trump had sought to downplay another pending $20 billion arms deal with Taiwan as just one of the many that the U.S. makes around the world. Mr. Perdue said at one point Mr. Trump even asked Mr. Xi if he wanted to buy American weapons. But hours later, the White House denied the U.S. had any plans to sell arms to China.
0: World News from the BBC. Ukrainian officials in the northeastern city of Kharkiv say 22 people have been injured in a Russian-guided bomb strike on an apartment block. Eight of those injured are said to be children. There have been a number of attacks, too, on Ukraine's capital, Kyiv. Meanwhile, in Russia, there are reports that Ukrainian drones have hit more oil facilities in the southern region of Krasnodar. More than 2,000 police officers have been deployed to quell violent protests at a university campus in Punjab in northwestern India. Demonstrations began on Saturday after unproven claims circulated on social media that a female student had been raped at the private Lovely Professional University in Phagwara. Police in Northern Ireland have blocked a group of men attempting to carry out a contentious parade by hardline Protestants through a Catholic neighbourhood in the town of Portadown. The overnight attempt came nearly a day after the march by the pro-British Orange Order was due to go ahead for the first time in nearly 30 years. On Sunday, hundreds of protesters blocked the road to prevent it happening. Taylor Swift has broken new ground at the MTV Video Music Awards in Los Angeles by becoming the most awarded artist in the event's history. She won the Video of the Year Award for her song The Fate of Ophelia, as well as the inaugural Artist Director honours for her work behind the camera. Swift dedicated the night's top award to the late country and western singer Dolly Parton.
4: Listening to her songs, it's like watching the best music video you have ever seen in your life every single time. You hear what she has written. And she handled this thing with such grace and joy and love and gratitude for the fact that she got to do this. And everything that happened in her life or her career, she channeled back into love and gratitude and appreciation for her fans. I am lucky I got to be one of them, and I will always be one of them.
0: Taylor Swift at the MTV Video Music Awards. And that's the latest BBC News.
5: Thank you for that update, David. Welcome to Newsday. It's Krupa Bhatti and Rob Young with you.
6: This half hour, we're going to take you to the ground in two places caught up in war. From Yemen, rare access to the frontline city of Taiz with our senior investigations correspondent Nawal Al-Magafi. And in Ukraine, we hear about the humanitarian situation in one Russian-occupied city near Kherson, plus the people of Madrid in Spain rally around Marie Carmen Abascal, who was evicted from her home at the age of 87.
5: We welcome your messages on any of the stories that you are hearing, so do get in touch. Our text number, country code 4477 86 20 50 85.
6: Well, we take you to Ukraine first off, where military drones have been used to deliver 4 tons of humanitarian aid to a Russian-occupied city. The governor of the Kherson region described the operation in Oleshki as one of the largest of its kind. Reports say that residents in Oleshki are starving and in some instances have been forced to eat weeds to survive. Well, we can speak now to Yuri Sak, who's a former advisor to the Ministry of Defence of Ukraine. Welcome back to the programme. Just tell us why the Ukrainians decided to do this, given it is attempting to get this city back from Russian control.
7: Good morning. I would like to begin by saying that Oleshki is a small city where, you know, 2,000 people, over 2,000 people, among whom are more than 50 children, are still trapped in the temporarily occupied part of Kherson Oblast, which is only like 9 kilometers from this city, Kherson. The last time the food was delivered to Oleshki was around May time. And since that period, you know, Russians have been blocking all attempts to deliver humanitarian aid and food to and medicine to this small village. And of course, this left us with no other choice but to, first of all, on all diplomatic fronts, to raise alarm. And, you know, Ukraine has been asking the UN to secure the humanitarian corridors. We have been asking all our international partners. Our Ministry of Affairs is talking about this every day. But at the same time, you know, a number of military regiments, Ukraine's Marines, Armed Forces, National Guard, they've joined forces and they've used our technological advances in drone technologies to deliver this food to these people. And mind you, even these attempts to use drones, even they are, you know, Russians try to thwart them as well. They're shooting at drones, you know, people, when they actually try to make their way to the spots where food is delivered, they get blown up on mines. So it's a tragedy. It's part of the Russian policy of genocide against Ukrainian people, and the international community should respond.
6: Right. How, though, can the Ukrainians be sure that the food will go to the civilians of Oleshki rather than to Russian forces?
7: Well, we cannot be sure, but that's why the food was delivered, in one orchestrated attempt to 100 different kind of spots and locations. So some of that food will definitely be end up in the hands of our citizens, because we always repeat that even in the temporarily occupied territories, these are still Ukrainian people and we're still responsible for them and we still want and will be trying to help them.
6: Now, there was an attempt to send food aid in to this city at the beginning of September, and the convoy was attacked. And Moscow said it was the Ukrainian armed forces that were behind the attack. If that is the case, why send the food in now if you prevented it from going in earlier on?
7: Well, of course, that's a complete lie. We never ever attack humanitarian convoys, because we're a civilized country, unlike the terrorist state Russia. And these are not just empty words. You know, there are evidences by reputable international organizations, so Russian propaganda, of course, will try to position this as if they are not to blame. But the truth is very simple to understand. Russia is the occupying power who is blocking this city and preventing ordinary people and children from getting basic supplies of foods and medicine. And that's a crime of genocide, which doesn't even have longevity in the international law. And this is what actually the local authorities of Kherson Oblast, this is what they, yesterday when they've recorded a video address, they've addressed also the occupying soldiers. They said, look, don't play with fire, because when the international tribunal will be set up and will be trying these crimes, you will stand in that trial and you will get justice.
6: How long do you think the battle for control of Oleski is likely to continue for?
7: It's very unpredictable. As we can see, the front line is very fluid, and areas which are controlled today by the Russians can be controlled by Ukrainians today, and then it's touch and go. So, but Oleski has been under Russian occupation for a long time, since the occupation of Kherson, part of the Kherson Oblast. So the prospects of actually freeing Oleski anytime soon are very grim. So this is why, it is crucial that the international community contributes towards the establishment of safe humanitarian corridors, so that those people are not starved to death, literally. Because the reports are, you just said in your, a few lines before I joined, you said that people are eating grass. I mean, we've had reports that people are beginning to eat domestic animals, like, pets. That's bad, but that's destitute. That's a tragedy that has to be stopped.
6: Thank you very much indeed. Yuri Sack, their former advisor to Ukraine's Ministry of Defence.
5: And what a horrific situation we were hearing about there. No food since May delivered in that town, and from one town village impacted by conflict to another. Fighting is intensifying around the Yemeni city of Taiz, where government forces are trying to halt a new advance by Houthi fighters closing in on the city. The BBC is the first international news organisation to reach Yemen since the Houthis seized the strategic Red Sea port of Mocha earlier this month. A BBC team, including our senior international correspondent Nawal Al-Magafi, have spent the past week in Taiz, travelling with government forces to Al-Kadaha, the front line closest to Mocha.
8: As we were leaving, we came across Ali. In this deserted village, he's chosen to stay. He sits outside the small concrete house he shares with his family. They're the only people left in their village. They refuse to leave their animals, their livelihood. I started by asking him, what's it like living here?
9: Terrifying, but we can't afford to leave our home.
8: Have they ever bombed close to your home?
9: Yes, the shells fell here down the valley behind the school.
8: Aren't you afraid that the Houthis might take this area whilst you're still here?
9: It's in God's hands.
5: Ooh. Nawal is in Aden, the de facto capital of Yemen's internationally recognised government, and she joins us live now. Thanks for being with us, Nawal. Just describe a bit more about what you've been seeing.
10: I mean, we travelled from Aden to the city of Taiz last week. Just so you know, there's three roads that lead to Taiz. It's in the southwestern part of Yemen. Two of those roads have already been taken over by the Houthis, and only one remains. And it's about 9 hours down mountainous terrain to get to Taiz. And once we were there, the Houthis already control about 70% of Taiz governorate. The government only control the inner city. And whilst we were there, we could hear the shelling, the gunfire, the mortars constantly throughout our stay. It's a constant reminder that they are circling in on this city and that it's only a matter of time before they take it over. We also spoke to contacts from the Houthis who told us that they are in fact consolidating troops on those fronts that are circling around Taiz, and that they do intend to launch a major offensive to take it over. And the reason why this city is so important is because it is at this crossroads between the north, which is held by the Houthis, and the south, which is held by the government. And it's also the closest front line to Mocha, which sits on the Bab el-Mandeb Strait, which they took control of 2 weeks ago. And so if they take over the city of Taiz, it makes those gains that they made 2 weeks ago on Bab el-Mandeb just incredibly difficult to reverse. And so both the government and the Houthis are fighting very hard to take control of this city. And for the people who are living there, they're having to deal with the consequences of this fighting.
5: You were travelling with the internationally backed Yemeni government forces, and in light of the gains that you've just highlighted there by the Houthis, how confident are they able to be about pushing back the Houthi forces who have made those key gains in recent weeks?
10: I mean, it's clear that they have lost a lot of confidence. When we spent time with them, they were still trying to act very resilient. They are pushing really hard. They have had their troops consolidated with more men. We've also seen the ramping up of airstrikes by the Saudi-led coalition on those Houthi-controlled areas. Just yesterday, I think there were about 40 strikes on Taiz alone. So they do feel like they are getting more support by the Saudi-led coalition. And I think it's really important to note that that city of Mocha is a coastal city. It is flat terrain. And so it's really easy for the Yemeni government to actually retake the area if they were to get enough support and to push for it. And I think that is the plan. But if the Houthis take over Taiz, which is very mountainous terrain, and it's also where the Houthis are at an advantage, it's very hard to kind of fight the Houthis from the air on mountainous terrain. And so if they were to take over that city of Taiz, it will make the gains that the Houthis made 2 weeks ago really hard to reverse.
5: Nawal, we heard that clip there, I believe, from Ali, the last person in his village to leave, or he remains there at present. We know people are on the move here. We know Yemen has faced a dire humanitarian crisis over the years, often called the world's forgotten war. What do we know about the extent of the crisis when it comes to the humanitarian situation at the moment on the ground?
10: You know, I've been reporting closely on Yemen and the humanitarian situation for over a decade now, ever since the war began and even before that. And it is always, you know, always kind of stuns me how much more it deteriorates every time I go. At the moment now, just because of this latest bout of fighting that escalated 2 weeks ago, we've seen over 150,000 people internally displaced in Yemen. When you're in Taiz, you see them in plain sight. I mean, they're all over the streets. There is camp after camp that has been opened over the last 2 weeks. In the camp that we visited, there were about 200 new arrivals. There were already 500 families living there. And so you can see how congested it is. They haven't received their tents yet. They haven't received any support. And this is in the government-held territory where NGOs are still able to operate. But if you go to Houthi-held territory, there has been an extreme crackdown on international humanitarian workers. And so most of the NGOs no longer operate there. And from what I'm hearing, the situation there is catastrophic.
5: Nawal, thank you for joining us. And if you would like more on Nawal's work, if you'd like to learn more about her trip there, then do go to BBC News Online. And there is an extensive piece from Nawal and her team there.
6: We've got a message in here from a Willow listening in Sierra Leone saying, "War, war, war in the Middle East has become the order of the day with no benefit but destruction. Stop now and accept peace." And another message related to the story we were talking about earlier on, William in Liberia saying, "It's so sad to hear every day about the suffering of the people of Russia and Ukraine. My question to European countries and America is that what is the benefit that Ukrainians get with all of the support from the weapons and the money? The best thing to do is to make peace." Thank you very much indeed for your messages. You're with Newsday from the BBC with Krupa and Rob. A reminder of one of our main headlines. Five men remain in custody in Britain after being arrested in connection with a suspected terrorism plot against an airbase used by the US military.
5: Do keep your messages coming in. It is time for some sports now with Isaac Fennin.
11: Yeah, we're going to start with football. In the UEFA Nations League, the Republic of Ireland won by 3-0 against Israel. The Irish players bowing their heads during the Israeli national anthem, and there were no shaking of the hands before the match in Hungary due to Israel's war in Gaza. Erling Haaland scored, but Norway lost 2-1 to Portugal, and Jurgen Klopp is still waiting his win, his first first win, sorry, as the Germany boss after a 1-0 defeat to Greece. In the Women's Super League, Chelsea beat Arsenal 1-0 thanks to a goal from USA forward Alyssa Thompson. And in athletics, only an injury before the finish line stopped to guest Assefa from breaking the women's marathon world record in Berlin. The Ethiopian had been cruising at 35 kilometres. She was way ahead of the mark set by the Kenyan athlete Ruth Chepngetich, but she pulled up in the late stages of the race that she still won comfortably, breaking the Berlin course record.
5: Thanks very much, Isaac.
6: Let's get some business news now. Maura Fogarty joins us from the business desk in Singapore. Now, we had that big meeting between China's leader Xi Jinping and US President Donald Trump last week. Trade was one of the big issues they discussed because they have been embroiled in a trade war for years now. Well, China's Commerce Ministry has confirmed that there is an extension to their trade truce. It's going to cut some tariffs on some US agricultural products. So, Maura, what do we know?
12: Yes. So, just to be clear, no concrete details of actually, came out of the meeting, but they agreed on a few broad principles. And one of them was to reduce tariffs. Both sides would have reciprocal tariff cuts on about $30 billion worth of goods. Now, on the Chinese side this morning, the Chinese Commerce Ministry confirmed that there would be a list of goods that they said that they were going to reduce the tariffs on. And most of these were in the agriculture category. So things like corn, wheat, also dairy and meat products. Interestingly, soybeans was not on that list. On the U.S. side, they have proposed some items as well that they think that they are suggesting to do reciprocal tariff cuts on. And those range from, anything including such as like fireworks, sporting equipment, toys and household products as well. So what ends up happening now is both sides look at the list that have been proposed by the other side and then, basically agree on the list that has been proposed to them. So it's not exactly that the tariffs have been cut, but they propose to reduce these tariffs. A few other things of note. China also agreed to buy coal from the United States. They're going to import coal starting in 2027 and 2028. And they say they're going to buy about 10 million metric tons from the United States. That's quite interesting. The other one is that China has said that they will start to look at approving potentially foreign financial services institutions. So essentially they're saying here is they're going to start looking at potentially approving foreign banks and foreign financial institutions and allowing them to open up branches in China, including those with U.S. capital, which is code for U.S. banks, financial institutions, basically. And that's been quite interesting, too, because that has been a sector that has been quite protected in China and quite closed off to a lot of foreign companies or foreign institutions from participating in. So that's quite interesting. And then, of course, we're looking to see if any other details come out on other kind of broader things that they have agreed upon.
6: Yeah, it wasn't a deal done on the regulation of AI, artificial intelligence, or super intelligence, as Donald Trump is attempting to rebrand it. All right, Maura Fogarty in Singapore. Thank you.
5: We head to Spain next, where demonstrators who are angry about the high-profile eviction of an elderly woman in Madrid have set up a protest camp in the centre of the capital. You may have seen this footage. It featured across international media over the past week. It is of an 87-year-old being evicted from an apartment that she had lived in for over 70 years in the capital. Mari Carmen Abascal could not afford the fivefold increase in her rent and was forcibly removed last Wednesday. And those pictures, they were seen all around the world. A shortage of available housing has been blamed for soaring rental costs in recent years, leaving millions of Spaniards struggling to find affordable homes. More on this now with our Madrid correspondent, Guy Hedgko, joining us from the protest camp. Tell us what's going on where you are, Guy.
13: Yes, hello. I am in Puerta del Sol in central Madrid, right next to the protest camp. There are, I suppose, around 200 or 300 tents right in front of me, where people have been spending the last few nights. As part of this protest, they got banners hanging up demanding measures from politicians to try and deal with this crisis. And they are here, they say, because they want to pressure the government, the central government, the local government, and the political class in general to take drastic measures to try and deal with this crisis, this housing crisis, which has seen rentals soar over the last few years. Most of these people, the vast majority, are young people, and it's young people above all who are affected by this crisis.
12: You spoke about rental prices there. I imagine that's one of many concerns when it comes to the housing challenge there in Spain.
13: Yes, I mean, the main one is rentals and the fact that it's so difficult to find an affordable home to rent, certainly in the big cities, whether it's Madrid or Barcelona or Valencia, but really across the country, rentals have increased so much, it's very difficult to find an affordable place to live. That affects young people, but it affects people across the board as well. The big concern is that not enough homes are being built. That's what many people see as the cause. But a lot of these protesters as well believe that that there is housing that should be available, but it's being used for other things, whether it's sort of Airbnb accommodation for tourists, or it's property which has been bought by investment companies, and it's being used as an investment rather than being made available to rent out to ordinary people.
12: Mm. You mentioned that this is particularly impacting young people, but of course it was the case of Mari Carmen Abascal that brought us to this point where people decided to take to the streets. So I imagine the elderly are equally as impacted or somewhat. But, you know, what does that say more broadly about the extent of the crisis?
13: Well, it's something which has been brewing for some years now. People have been, you know, been complaining about the housing crisis. Last year, we saw some big demonstrations, you know, out in the streets of cities like Madrid and other cities across the country. But it seems to be coming to a head now. Mm. There does seem to be the Mari Carmen Abascal eviction seems to have become a sort of symbol. There are photos of Mari Carmen sort of pinned up here at the camp, at the protest camp, because these people here see her as a symbol which they hope is going to sort of bring about this sort of broader change and is going to pressure politicians. So, yeah, it does. It affects everyone, but particularly the younger people. But everyone is affected by this, and there is a feeling that this could be a crucial moment when it comes to bringing about some kind of change when it comes to the housing market in Spain.
12: How is Mari Carmen doing? Do we have any insights?
13: Well, the last we heard was that she had been taken to hospital after she was evicted last week. She does have a disability, so she was when she left hospital, she was in a wheelchair and then taken on a stretcher straight to hospital here in Madrid. And then we're told that from hospital, we believe that she is okay, her health is okay. Once she leaves hospital, she will go and stay with relatives. There has been some talk of the investment company that evicted her now sort of rather backtracking and trying to see if it can allow her to go back into the property. That looks like it's unlikely. So what we know at the moment is she's probably going to go and stay with relatives, at least in the short term.
12: A story that is clearly far from over. We will be watching and seeing how that unfolds. Our Madrid correspondent, Guy Hedgeco, for us from that protest camp in Madrid with the very latest. There are pictures, like I said, of Mari Carmen being evicted from her home, being brought out on a stretcher, going into an ambulance across social media. And you'll see her talking extensively about her situation as well online. You're with Newsday, live here on the BBC World Service.
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6: Hello, you're with Newsday from the BBC World Service with Krupa Paddy and Rob Young.
5: Coming up, with several mass murders and a series of lethal attacks on women, South Africa's crime levels are becoming increasingly shocking. What needs to be done to make the country safe?
6: We'll also get the latest from Ethiopia amid fears the country could be sliding back into war.
5: And what to expect from the coronation of a new king in one community in Uganda.
0: BBC News with David Harper. Five men remain in custody in Britain on suspicion of explosive and terrorism offences after a major incident near an airbase used by the US military since March to launch attacks against Iran. President Trump said the men had planned to cause significant damage. Fighting is intensifying around the Yemeni city of Taiz, where pro-Saudi government forces are trying to halt a new advance by Iran-backed Houthi fighters. The latest escalation follows the Houthis' capture of the Red Sea port of Mocha earlier this month. The US ambassador to China says President Trump has offered to sell weapons to his Chinese counterpart. Speaking to Fox News Sunday following President Xi Jinping's visit to Washington last week, David Perdue said Mr. Trump had downplayed arms sales to Taiwan as one of many that the US makes around the world. South Korea is demanding that Ukraine apologise in a row about two North Korean soldiers that Ukraine captured in Russia and later sent to South Korea. Seoul has been angered when President Zelensky announced the transfer in a speech at the United Nations last week. Pope Leo will visit the eastern city of Metz on his final day of his visit to France. He's expected to talk about immigration, European unity and interreligious dialogue. Over the weekend, the Pope led open-air masses in Paris and the pilgrimage town of Lourdes. Police in Northern Ireland have blocked a group of men attempting to carry out a contentious parade by hardline Protestants through a Catholic neighbourhood in the town of Portadown. While most of the demonstrators have dispersed, some members of the Orange Order remain. Taylor Swift has broken new ground at the MTV Video Music Awards in Los Angeles by becoming the most awarded artist in the event's history. She won the Video of the Year award and dedicated it to the late country and western singer Dolly Parton. The pop superstar had been tied with Beyoncé, with both artists winning 30 VMAs each. And that's the latest BBC News.
5: Welcome back to Newsday. Krupa Paddy and Rob Young with you. Coming up, fears of a new civil war as fighting spreads across Ethiopia. South Africa's war on crime after twin mass shootings in recent days in the country as well.
6: We welcome your thoughts on all of our stories. Of course, do get in touch by text or WhatsApp. The number you need is +44 77 86 20 50 85. Now, Ethiopia's army commander has accused neighbouring Eritrea and Sudan of backing armed groups that are fighting government forces in the north of the country. Since Wednesday, there have been heavy clashes between the Tigray People's Liberation Front and the army. A civil war from 2020 until 2022 killed an estimated 600,000 people. We can speak to our correspondent Thomas Okana now, who joins us from the Kenyan capital, Nairobi. Hi, Thomas. Just tell us what the army commander is saying and whether there is any evidence to support his claim that Eritrea and Sudan are backing the TPLF.
1: Well, the army commander for the first time has spoken about the conflict that has just restarted in that side of Ethiopia. And he says that the army strategy is to strategic wisdom as opposed to all-out war, which is different from what the TPLF say, because when the TPLF, that's the Tigrayan People Liberation Force, when they said that they're going to war with the Ethiopian government, they called it a fully fledged war. And what the army chief is here saying is that he's trying to contain the violence before it gets out of hand, and that Eritrea and Sudan are directly supporting the rebel alliance. Well, that's a claim that has existed for a while. And things get complicated when you go back to 2020 and 2022, when the Eritrean Defense Forces was on the side of the Ethiopian government against the Tigrayan People's Liberation Force that is now accused of supporting. And at that time, there was an alliance between the Ethiopian government and Eritrea. And that has fallen apart because over the last few months, the Ethiopian leader, Prime Minister Abiy Ahmed, has laid claim to the Eritrean coastal line, saying that Ethiopia needs direct access. So this regional conflict that is playing out in this conflict that is playing out in the northern side of Ethiopia can draw in regional partners and Sudan. It's because the Sudanese armed forces are accused of supporting the alliances that against the Ethiopian government. That's also because the Ethiopian government has been accused by the Sudanese government of supporting the rapid support forces that are fighting the armed forces in Sudan. So if this goes into fully fledged warfare in Ethiopia, it could drag in regional partners.
6: And it's worth remembering that the Ethiopian Prime Minister Abiy Ahmed won the Nobel Peace Prize back in 2019 for ending that military conflict with Eritrea. There's this report that a TV station in Tigray was taken off the air after there was an attack on it on Sunday. What do we know about that?
1: So yes, this follows a wider accusations of telecommunications signal going down in the Tigray region. And this is because it said that the Tigrayan, the Ethiopian forces forced this blackout. The communications ministry in Ethiopia forced this blackout. This draws memories from the last time this erupted in 2020 and 2022, when Tigray had essentially a communications blackout. And that did damage because you couldn't get out information for people to respond on time, and videos, pictures couldn't come out to shed light on what was happening. But this came last night. It happened actually midday yesterday or early in the morning yesterday, when a drone strike hit the buildings of the Tigrayan TV. And this is said to be the television station that puts out the Tigrayan authorities' information to the rest of the country. And this would mean that the Ethiopian government will basically put what it calls propaganda to a blackout. And this also means that it's the usual playbook for war. When war breaks out, the communications channels are shut down because the forces claim that this is to stop people from tracking their locations. But it also means that people can't speak with their loved ones. And this, to compound on this, is that financial transactions also say to have been cut off from Tigray, and all this could lead to a humanitarian crisis in the region if this escalates to the highest level of war.
6: And obviously these communications blackout make it difficult for you and other journalists to know exactly what is happening in Ethiopia. But there is this report that the Tigrayan forces may have entered a neighbouring region, the region of Afar. Do we know whether they have, and if they have, why they might have done that?
1: Yes, so the Afar region is a region that is strategic because it's near Djibouti and also Eritrea. Again, it's important because, the Ethiopian government says that these rebel forces, these seven groups that came together to form this alliance that they call the Alliance of Survival, cannot survive without external support. And this, in every war, everywhere, particularly in places where it's desert warfare, and territory is important. Real estate is winning the war. So if you win territory and strategic towns, it means that you can cut off weapon and military supplies to the places where they should go. And it say that the part of the Afar region is a road to Addis Ababa. So this is important for all these forces to have control of these strategic areas.
6: All right, thank you very much for the latest there on the escalating conflict in Ethiopia. That's the BBC's Thomas Mukwana there, joining us from Nairobi.
5: On to South Africa, where, as we've been reporting, there have been a series of deadly attacks in recent days. At least 27 people were killed in two mass shootings near Johannesburg and Cape Town over the weekend, just days after 11 people were killed in a shooting near Durban. And this comes off the back of a series of murders around Johannesburg on Sunday in Ekurhuleni, east of Johannesburg. A woman's body was found, bringing the number of women murdered there since July to 11. Police are investigating whether some of the cases are connected. The violence is raising wider questions about organised crime, illegal firearms and effectiveness of policing in South Africa. Well, Willem Els is a senior training coordinator at the Institute for Security Studies and a former South African police officer. Welcome, Willem. We have had these three mass shootings in South Africa within just a week. What do you believe this tells us about the wider problem of violence and criminality in South Africa?
2: Good morning to you. Yes, indeed. If you look at South Africa against the backdrop of transnational organized crime, we have the organized crime index for Africa, where South Africa is actually rated number 2 in Africa in terms of criminality behind the DRC. So that is a challenge that we are facing with in South Africa, where also the challenge that we have with the police, we've got a lot of internal challenges, as is coming out in the different commission and ad hoc committees, that is actually reflecting what the state of the police and the policing capabilities in South Africa is at the moment. So they are severely challenged. They're challenged with of course, budgets and lack of manpower. But also we sit with South Africa that became the land of opportunity for your criminal syndicates because of the conditions that have been created in South Africa.
5: We've also seen specifically a series of women being found dead east of Johannesburg. Very specifically, what does this tell us about the wider problem of violence against women?
2: Yeah, they actually declared it in South Africa as a priority. That means that more focus is on it. There's more coordination between the different departments because of the challenges that we have. That is extremely violent, and where your women and children are the target in these crimes. So it has become a priority. But the challenge that we have is that we don't see a big impact ever since they did so.
5: I mean, you talk about more focus, more coordination, it being a priority, but the reality is more and more South Africans, more and more South African women are choosing to rely on a degree of private security to protect themselves.
2: Exactly. You know, if we look at the murder rate in South Africa, it's above 30. It used to be almost 70. It came down a little bit, but that is still extremely high. That you lose so many people per day through violence. And the challenge is a lot of them are actually women, and they are being preyed on by these perpetrators. But we also see that we have this mass shootings. And it seems that you mentioned the three different ones that happened in recent days. And if you look at the modus operandi, if you look at the possible motives, you know, all three of them have got different motives, as we could gather.
5: Willem, you are a former South African police officer, and you mentioned the internal challenges that the police there are facing. But you will know very well the dynamics behind closed doors. What are those specific concerns, and how are they playing out for the actual force of people on the front line trying to fight this crime?
2: Yeah, in the first place, you know, if you're working in a squad and that squad has been compromised by corruption. So we saw that down in Cape Town, where some of the anti-gang unit members have been arrested and they've been tried with the gang leaders at the moment. So they infiltrate these units, these police units, and then they render them actually powerless because criminals have got a head start whenever it comes to investigation on operations, so it renders actually the effectiveness of the police to zero when it comes to that. So that is your challenge: your trust between your members, but also your trust towards your leaders.
5: Yes.
2: If you've got senior members that are being arrested now, you know there's a tremendous trust deficit within
5: lots
2: the policing
5: of factors,
2: ranks.
5: Clearly, a very complex web of concerns there. Willem Els from the Institute for Security Studies, thank you for joining us here on Newsday.
6: Now, here in the United Kingdom, five men have been arrested on suspicion of explosives and terrorism offences after a major incident was declared at RAF Fairford, an airbase in the west of England. Bomb disposal teams have been examining a number of vehicles near the airbase, and dozens of homes in the surrounding area have been evacuated. RAF Fairford shares a long history with the American military and has recently been used by US warplanes as a staging post for strikes on Iran. Well, I've been speaking to David Ali, who served as a senior national intelligence officer for counterterrorism at America's FBI. So why might this facility have been targeted?
21: Well, there's been an interesting dichotomy in the perspectives that have come out, because on the one hand, we've heard President Trump say that, based on his statements, that that these individuals had been under some kind of surveillance, were on the British and or American government's radar screens for a while, and that sort of suggesting that the disruption that happened now about 24 hours ago was controlled or sort of in line with the way the operation was going against them on British soil. But we've seen other reporting suggesting that it was only until a concerned citizen called in, noticing one, if not, you know, several of the vans driving around near the airbase, that was the initial tip. So I'm not sure which story or which perspective is the accurate one. But if it was the former, where President, then this is the one that President Trump suggested, that would be stringing this plot out fairly late into the game, so to speak. And by doing that, the British authorities would be accepting a lot of risk by letting these individuals get into their vans with explosives, apparently, and getting relatively close to the base. But we're just going to have to wait and see kind of which narrative holds more water at this point.
6: When it comes to RAF Fairford, where these arrests took place or took place very close to RAF Fairford, how significant is this for the Americans?
21: If that was the potential target, and again, that's an assumption, then it would be because it is obviously a large military base that has British military assets and capabilities, but also American ones as well. And because of the Iran war, there has been media reporting that I'm not sure if necessarily the U.S. capabilities on Fairford now have been used, or at least the sort of tenant organizations on Fairford, but there has been reporting that there have been heavy warplanes or bombers that have flown from the U.S., landed there, refueled, and then made their way into the Middle East or over Iran to strike targets, and then have returned or perhaps have gone back to other facilities before heading back to the United States or other parts of the region. So I think that is potentially why Fairford was being scoped out. But again, we don't know that for a fact. We also don't really know who is responsible or who these five individuals are. Are they pure British homegrown extremists with no ties to any group or any country overseas? And we have seen examples like that in Britain before. Or are they linked to a foreign government, whether it's Russia, whether it's Iran, whether it's another country? And again, is there a reason because of those foreign countries' interest that's why Fairford was being targeted? So these are all the questions that I have to imagine are being investigated and explored right now.
6: And what would you expect to be happening at other military bases, particularly American military bases, in terms of security in the light of these arrests?
21: Well, I would have to imagine that the security posture is being heightened, and there are different sort of stages of security at most military bases. But even because of the Iran war, I would have to imagine that the security posture at most military bases, certainly in the region, but in Europe, were already pretty high. And now they may be at their highest level. And going back to this potential plot, if it was actually real, then even if these five individuals were in what has been reported in three vans and potentially had explosive components or precursor materials or perhaps even functioning devices themselves, it would have still been very difficult for them to get on the bases unless they were trying to sort of shoot them over some perimeter. But that probably wouldn't have been able to do that much damage. So it's still unclear what the actual plot was, what the attack plan was, and these are all the details that are going to have to, we're going to have to wait and see to sort of put the bigger story together.
6: That was Javed Ali there, who was the Senior National Intelligence Officer for Counterterrorism at America's Federal Bureau of Investigation.
5: Now, following the death of the Turu Kingdom's monarch, Uganda is preparing to crown Prince Edward Rukidi Kinjana Ngoma as king on Tuesday. The coronation comes amid a bitter succession dispute within the royal family. With exclusive access to the prince's hometown and family, Bella Twine explores his upbringing, community roots and the tensions surrounding one of Uganda's most closely watched royal transitions.
3: Welcome to News Tonight here on UBC. I am Rukidi Edward Kinjana Ngoma.
4: A former news anchor and editor of Uganda's state media, Uganda Broadcasting Corporation, Edward Kinjana Ngoma, had been telling stories in the capital, Kampala, for years. But now he's at the center of trending headlines following his succession as king to a royal kingdom.
22: Prince Edward Rukidi Kinjana Ngoma be enthroned as the Omukama of Toro to succeed the late Omukama Oyo Nyimba Kabamba Iguru Rukidi IV.
4: The kingdom he is set to rule is Toro in western Uganda, and he has been chosen by a committee of 21 members from the kingdom's royal clan of the Babito. Edward's coronation comes weeks after the world's youngest monarch and Toro's former king, Oyo Nyimba Kabamba Iguru Rukidi IV, died of cancer. His death caused a succession dispute, with some members of the royal family claiming that he left a son to succeed him. But the alleged son has not been revealed to the public or the committee of the 21 Babito that selected Kinjana Ngoma. Uganda's Attorney General, Sam Mayanja, says there can be no succession battle if a case has not been brought forward.
23: These people who have given the information that there's a will, there's a son who should take over, they have not come out. So maybe the conflict doesn't exist. In that case, they proceed.
4: The coronation of the new king is already set. But who is Edward Rukidi Kinjana Ngoma Nyabongo II? Raised in Fort Poto town, about 300 kilometers away from the capital, Kampala, Edward spent his early childhood in a small village called Kidukuru before he left to proceed with his father's studies. In 1999, he graduated with a degree in mass communication from Makerere University, and later he joined Uganda Broadcasting Corporation as a news anchor and editor. In an exclusive interview with the BBC, Edward's mother, Asimwe Yusta Kinjana Ngoma, the next queen mother, shared with us how his upbringing was deeply rooted in tradition.
24: I really raised him with the teachings of the old kingdom with strict instruction. When the time comes, I laugh with him. In other times, I scold him. Eddie is well-mannered. He does not fight or shout. Even when wronged, he says a few words and does not go so much into it.
4: Kinjana Ngoma's uncle, Christopher Olimi, had similar praises to sing of the incoming king.
25: The news has made me happy. I've come with my children here. I had to make the journey to come see the day when he's been coronated because there's no other father and he's an only child.
4: Edward's mother, Asimwe Yusta Kinjana Ngoma, also tells us how she is now flooded with compliments from friends and family. However, she is also worried for her son and his new role.
24: I feel good, but I'm also in pain. For Edward, I'm happy. But for Oyo, he was my husband's nephew. May he rest in peace. He had grown up to become a great man.
4: For now, Kinjana Ngoma has a duty to perform as the new crown of Toro. And as the kingdom looks towards the future, the responsibility of preserving its heritage and guiding its people into a new era is said to be defined by the new king.
5: And that was Bella Twine. It is time to check in with all the sports latest with Isaac Vannin.
11: Yeah, on Friday, news broke that a verdict had been reached in Manchester City's case where they faced 115 charges in relation to breaking Premier League financial regulations. We understand that they've been found guilty of the majority of them. And joining us on the line is football financial expert Kieran Maguire. Kieran, this is a case that's taken so long to deal with, more than 2 years. What do you think Man City would have been doing over the weekend since they received news of this verdict?
26: Well, we have seen a pronouncement from the club on its website.
7: reiterating its position. That's been very carefully worded. There's been nothing from the Premier League. They will have been taking legal counsel, and assuming that the reports are correct, there will next be another commission where the tariff for the guilty offences will be determined, and then the Premier League will say what it considers to be an appropriate punishment, and Manchester City will counter. I think it's highly likely that Manchester City will try to appeal the tariff if they don't like it. And we saw similar when they were initially given a two-year ban by UEFA, the European governing body, from European football, and that was successfully overturned.
11: What do you think this tariff could look like then in terms of the punishment they could receive?
7: Well, I think the consensus is that a financial penalty would not be adequate because the owners have sufficient wealth that it wouldn't make any difference to their financial position. We do have some precedent in the sense that when Nottingham Forest and Everton were both in breach of the financial loss limit rules, they ended up with a points deduction. And that was a single offence for a single season. Manchester City's allegations cover a 9-year period. So if they are guilty and they

0: think, released from the contracts unless there is a bad faith clause which would be triggered by demotion to the lower leagues. Having said that, given the wages on which the players will be receiving, it would be in Manchester City's interest to move those players on because they would struggle to pay. I mean, Erling Haaland, for example, is estimated to be on around about $600,000 a week. There are other players that they have signed this window, such as Fernandes and Anderson, who again are international players who will be very well rewarded. And if you're not in the Premier League, and if you're not in the Champions League, then the money which goes to clubs is a fraction of the rewards of the Premier League, and simply the club wouldn't be able to afford to pay them. So I think it will be a necessity to sell, as well as potentially a contractual obligation as well.
1: Do you think that with the appeals and the length of time it's taken for this verdict to be reached, that we could be looking at another long kind of appeal process?
0: I don't necessarily think so, because I think Manchester City would struggle to appeal against the verdict itself, because you can't go to the court for arbitration for sport under the Premier League rules. You can't really appeal against the judgment. I think Manchester City, in their statements, appeared to hint that they were concerned about the level of independence of the panel. So that could be one route. So I think the only appeal would really be against the sanctions which were given, and that should be a short hearing to begin with, because it would be a presentation from both the Premier League and City, and therefore one would expect the appeal to be short. They could go through the High Court, though.
1: They could go through the High Court. It's one of those stories that will twist and turn, no doubt, but I'm sure Kieran will be keeping us up to date on the BBC. That's Kieran Maguire, football financial expert. We're going to have plenty more sport for you later on in the programme.
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5: Is it more expensive to eat healthily? 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
2: Hello and welcome to Newsday on the BBC World Service with Rob Young and Krupa Party. Today we hear from the front line in Yemen, where Houthi fighters have advanced along the Red Sea coast, threatening shipping routes, and are now closing in on the city of Taiz. We have a special BBC report from there.
7: The drone? Whose drone is it, though? Is this a Houthi drone or a government drone? Should we come down? Spread out.
8: Go.
7: Mshi.
2: In the UK, counter-terrorism police have arrested five men near an Air Force base used by the US military since March to launch attacks against Iran. The police are investigating possible explosives.
1: And the Republic of Ireland head coach says his players raised awareness worldwide after they chose not to engage in pre-match formalities with Israel. We'll have more on that and all the latest after the world news.
9: BBC News with Emily Thomas. More than 2,000 police officers have been deployed to quell violent protests at a university campus in Punjab in northwestern India. Demonstrations began on Saturday after unproven claims circulated on social media that a female student had been raped at a hostel near the private Lovely Professional University in Fachwara. Classes have been suspended for 10 days. Azadeh Mashiri reports.
10: Reports of the alleged rape in Fachwara began circulating on social media last week, and

0: students claim no action was taken by the university. In response, they stormed university property over the weekend, lit fires, clashed with police, and blocked a major highway. Classes have now been suspended for 10 days. Lovely Professional University, one of Punjab's largest private universities, has claimed the allegations are a false narrative designed to tarnish its reputation.
1: In Britain, five men remain in custody on suspicion of explosive and terrorism offences after a major incident near a Royal Air Force base used by the US military since March to launch attacks against Iran. President Trump said the men had planned to cause significant damage. Nick Johnson has more details.
2: Residents from more than 80 houses in the nearby village of Welford had to leave their homes in the early hours of yesterday morning after a major incident was declared. At a press conference last night, Gloucestershire Police said its officers had arrested five men. The case is now being handled by counter-terrorism officers. The investigation is said to be in its early stages. Gloucestershire's temporary chief constable, Maggie Blythe, said the matter was now contained, but that a cordon around the village would be in place for some time.
1: The US ambassador to Beijing says President Trump offered to sell weapons to China during discussions with President Xi Jinping about US arms sales to Taiwan. David Perdue said Mr. Trump had downplayed weapon sales to Taiwan as one of many deals that the US makes around the world. China opposes weapon sales to Taiwan. In Yemen, fighting is intensifying around the city of Taiz, where government forces, supported by a Saudi-led coalition, are trying to halt a new advance by Iranian-backed Houthi fighters. On Sunday, the Houthis said seven people had been killed in a strike on a market. Nawal Al-Makafi reports from Yemen.
3: Taiz sits at a vital intersection between Houthi-controlled territory in northern Yemen and government-held areas in the south. Contacts on the Houthi side have told the BBC they're consolidating troops for a major offensive. Government forces say they're aware of the preparations and are reinforcing their own positions. There is a heavy human cost. More than 100,000 people have been displaced by the fighting.
1: You're listening to the latest world news from the BBC. Police in Northern Ireland have blocked a group of men attempting to carry out a contentious parade by hardline Protestants through a Roman Catholic neighbourhood in the town of Portadown. On Sunday, hundreds of protesters blocked the road to prevent it happening. While most of the demonstrators had dispersed, some members of the Orange Order remained. In the past, the road was a major flashpoint in the sectarian conflict between largely Catholic Republicans and Protestant Unionists. Chris Page reports.
4: It's almost 24 hours since the Orange Order parade was due to begin. They have legal permission to parade along the Garvaki Road for the first time in almost 30 years. But yesterday, hundreds of protesters blocked the road in the Irish nationalist area. The 35 Orange men who were planning to march remained at Drumcree Church. At 4 o'clock this morning, they set off but were stopped by police before getting close to the contentious part of the route.
1: Ethiopia's army chief has accused Eritrea and Sudan of backing armed rebel groups in northern regions of his country. Field Marshal Berhanu Jula's remarks are his first since a sharp escalation of fighting last week in Ethiopia's Tigray region, which borders both Eritrea and Sudan. He said Eritrea was supporting the rebellion to weaken Ethiopia, something Eritrea has repeatedly denied. Pope Leo will visit the eastern city of Metz on the final day of his visit to France. He's expected to talk about immigration, European unity and interreligious dialogue. The Pope will honour the French statesman Robert Schuman, one of the architects of what would become the European Union. Taylor Swift has broken new ground at the MTV Video Music Awards in Los Angeles by becoming the most awarded artist in the event's history. The pop superstar has been tied with Beyoncé, with both artists winning 30 VMAs each. She won the Video of the Year award for her song, The Fate of Ophelia. BBC News.
5: Thank you for that update. Welcome to Newsday with Krupa and Rob. This half hour, we're going to bring you a special report from inside the Yemeni city of Taiz. Now, Taiz is Yemen's third biggest city and its cultural capital, and it's also home to close to a million people.
6: Also this hour, we'll get the latest on that major incident near a Royal Air Force base in the UK. The site shares a long history with the American military and has recently been used by US warplanes as a staging post for defensive strikes on Iran. We welcome your messages, of course, on all of our stories. Do get in touch by text or WhatsApp, +44 77 86 20 50 85. Now, fighting is intensifying around the Yemeni city of Taiz, where government forces are trying to halt a new advance by Houthi fighters closing in on the city. The BBC is the first international news organisation to reach Yemen since the Houthis seized the strategic red port of Mocha earlier this month. Their advance matters far beyond Yemen. Mocha lies close to the Bab el-Mandeb Strait, one of the world's most important shipping routes, and disruption there can affect global trade and energy supplies. Well, our senior international correspondent, Nawal Al-Maghafi, producer Jasmine Dyer and camera journalist Liam Weir have spent the past week in Taiz, travelling with government forces to Al-Qadaba, the front line closest to Mocha.
3: We're driving through the valleys of Taiz with the Yemeni forces, heading towards the front line. The sound of artillery echoes from afar, but the threat is very close.
7: The Houthis are based just behind this mountain, and the drone, whose drone is it though? Is this a Houthi drone or a government drone? Should we come down? Spread out.
8: Go.
7: Mshi. We can hear a drone above, and we've been told that it's a Houthi drone, so we're just taking cover.
9: Go up the pathway there and come straight down to the road to the cars.
7: Go. Okay, come up.
8: Go.
7: Go.
3: As we were leaving, we came across Ali. In this deserted village, he's chosen to stay. He sits outside the small concrete house he shares with his family. They're the only people left in their village. They refuse to leave their animals, their livelihood. I started by asking him, what's it like living here?
10: Terrifying, but we can't afford to leave our home.
3: Have they ever bombed close to your home?
10: Yes, the shells fell here down the valley behind the school.
3: Aren't you afraid that the Houthis might take this area whilst you're still here?
10: It's in God's hands.
7: Ooh.
3: What can you hear?
10: This sounds like a machine gun. It's coming from down there.
3: Do you know the difference between them now?
10: Yeah.
3: The Houthis' recent capture of Mocha and the strategic Bab el-Mandeb Strait has transformed the battle here. Now the fighting is pushing inland towards Taiz. If they manage to take this city, their recent gains on the western coast will be virtually irreversible. Hundreds of families have fled to the El Munik camp, which is just a few kilometers from the front line. Dozens of children are playing on a red and blue slide and swing set. They're just a few of the 130,000 people displaced in Yemen since the beginning of September, according to the UN. In one of the stark white tents, I find Maryam. She fled from Mocha a week ago with her husband and six children. She sits weaving straw together by hand to make hats to sell, hoping to make enough to feed her family for the day.
11: We left our cattle, our cows, the sheep. We didn't look back. We didn't lock our houses. We just left.
3: Did you see the Houthis when they entered?
11: Yes, I saw them when they came in. There were so many on the mountain. We didn't know where they came from. If you try and talk, they say shut up, or we will shoot you.
7: There is story after story of horror. These people have witnessed the unimaginable as they made their way here, and many of them have been displaced multiple times over. They're now waiting here anxiously because the Houthis are not far away from here, and they're terrified that they'll make it here next.
5: And that was our senior international correspondent, Nawal Al-Maghafi. I got a chance to catch up with Nawal as well, and she told me more about how this was made possible.
8: I mean, we traveled from Aden to the city of Taiz last week. Just so you know, there's three roads that lead to Taiz. It's in the southwestern part of Yemen. Two of those roads have already been taken over by the Houthis, and only one remains. And it's about 9 hours down mountainous terrain to get to Taiz. And once we were there, the Houthis already control about 70% of Taiz governorate. The government only control the inner city. And whilst we were there, we could hear the shelling, the gunfire, the mortars constantly throughout our stay. It's a constant reminder that they are circling in on this city and that it's only a matter of time before they take it over. We also spoke to contacts from the Houthis who told us that they are in fact consolidating troops on those fronts that are circling around Taiz, and that they do intend to launch a major offensive to take it over. And the reason why this city is so important is because it is at this crossroads between the north, which is held by the Houthis, and the south, which is held by the government. And it's also the closest front line to Mocha, which sits on the Bab el-Mandeb Strait, which they took control of 2 weeks ago. And so if they take over the city of Taiz, it makes those gains that they made 2 weeks ago on Bab el-Mandeb just incredibly difficult to reverse. And so both the government and the Houthis are fighting very hard to take control of this city. And for the people who are living there, you know, they're having to deal with the consequences of this fighting.
5: You were travelling with the internationally backed Yemeni government forces. And in light of the gains that you've just highlighted there by the Houthis, how confident are they able to be about pushing back the Houthi forces who have made those key gains in recent weeks?
8: I mean, it's clear that they have lost a lot of confidence. When we spent time with them, they were still trying to act very resilient. They are pushing really hard. They have had their troops consolidated with more men. We've also seen the ramping up of airstrikes by the Saudi-led coalition on those Houthi-controlled areas. Just yesterday, I think there were about 40 strikes on Taiz alone. So they do feel like they are getting more support by the Saudi-led coalition. And I think it's really important to note that that city of Mocha is a coastal city. It is flat terrain. And so it's really easy for the Yemeni government to actually retake the area if they were to get enough support and to push for it. And I think that is the plan. But if the Houthis take over Taiz, which is very mountainous terrain, and it's also where the Houthis are at an advantage, it's very hard to kind of fight the Houthis from the air on mountainous terrain. And so if they were to take over that city of Taiz, it will make the gains that the Houthis made 2 weeks ago really hard to reverse.
5: Nawal, we heard that clip there, I believe, from Ali, the last person in his village to leave, or he remains there at present. We know people are on the move here. We know Yemen has faced a dire humanitarian crisis over the years, often called the world's forgotten war. What do we know about the extent of the crisis when it comes to the humanitarian situation at the moment on the ground?
8: You know, I've been reporting closely on Yemen and the humanitarian situation for over a decade now, ever since the war began and even before that. And it is always, you know, always kind of stuns me how much more it deteriorates every time I go. At the moment now, just because of this latest bout of fighting that escalated 2 weeks ago, we've seen over 150,000 people internally displaced in Yemen. When you're in Taiz, you see them in plain sight. I mean, they're all over the streets. There is camp after camp that has been opened over the last 2 weeks. In the camp that we visited, there were about 200 new arrivals. There were already 500 families living there. And so you can see how congested it is. They haven't received their tents yet. They haven't received any support. And this is in the government-held territory where NGOs are still able to operate. But if you go to Houthi-held territory, there has been an extreme crackdown on international humanitarian workers. And so most of the NGOs no longer operate there. And from what I'm hearing, the situation there is catastrophic.
5: That conversation with Nawal Al-Magafi, and there's more from her and her team at BBC News Online. You're listening to News. Mm-hmm. got ahead of myself there. You're listening to Newsday here, live on the BBC World Service. It's Krupa and Rob with you here in our London studios. A couple of headlines to bring you from our studio, our newsroom rather. There have been violent protests on a university campus in the Indian state of Punjab after an alleged rape at a student hostel. The US ambassador to Beijing has said that President Trump offered to sell arms to China. And the pop star Taylor Swift has become the artist to have won the most accolades in the MTV Awards history.
6: Now, here in the UK, police have been investigating what they describe as a major incident near an airbase used by United States Air Force. Five men have been arrested on suspicion of preparing a terrorist act. Well, US planes use RAF Fairford to launch attacks on Iran. The American president, Donald Trump, praised British police for the arrests.
12: Working with Britain, it was an amazing job. We had them under investigation. They were looking to do big damage to our fort. And working with the British worked out great.
13: Were they migrants?
12: It may have been Scotland Yard. I don't know. We worked with a lot of them. We had them under view for a long time and we got them.
6: Well, the BBC's spoken to a farmer about what she saw at that base and she wanted to remain anonymous. So we've revoiced her words.
14: I was coming home late from a party. On reaching our farm, I found both the driveway and the road blocked by three white vans. We were aware that RAF Fairford was operating at a high security level and that civilian staff had been evacuated. We had noticed some activity from what I assumed were plainclothes police officers for the previous few days, so initially I thought perhaps this was more of the same. I had no choice but to turn my vehicle around and return back the way I came. On driving a short distance from the vans, I saw a large group of hooded and masked men. When they saw me, they ran ahead of me, some into the field and some towards the neighbouring village of Kempsford. I then realised that something highly unusual was taking place. In light of my awareness of a security threat to the base, I immediately called the MOD police. The phone rang out and they didn't answer. At 1:36 a.m, I called 999 to report what I'd seen. Within 10 minutes, the village was full of armed police. I think it was pure luck that I arrived in the village at a similar time to the vans. I am absolutely staggered that it was left to me, as a member of the public, to see and report this. The airbase were operating a roadblock close to the entrance to the base, but not on any of the other roads. But we assumed someone would be monitoring the roads around the base perimeter and taking regular patrols in the village. Clearly, this was not happening, and I believe that my 999 call foiled whatever plans they had. Even more surprising that following my call at 1:36 a.m, the police were aware of the presence of the three vans but didn't evacuate the village until 6 a.m. No one from the police has been in touch to ask me anything about it. I think they were hyper-focused and vigilant about the base itself and had absolutely no regard for our village. The vans were within metres of houses, and those people were left unaware, apart from the fact that I sent a message to our village WhatsApp group, hoping that some people would be awake and could make sure their doors were locked. It all happened fairly quickly. My impression was that they were fit and young. They were all wearing similar dark clothes. I'm just really keen to highlight that it appears someone really dropped the ball on this. Also, I am finding it strange that at the press conference, the police are saying they responded to a call at 12:45 about three suspicious vans travelling towards the base. If this is the case, why did they not know they were in Welford when I called almost an hour later?
6: The words voiced up there of a farmer from near that Royal Air Force base. We can now speak to our security correspondent, Frank Gardner. Hi, Frank. That line there, that the security services, the police may have dropped the ball and it was pure luck that this person happened to be driving past at the time, doesn't quite square with what the American president is saying, who appears to be saying that this was an intelligence-led operation. What do we know?
15: I've been told very clearly by Whitehall officials this was not an intelligence-led operation. So there's a clear inconsistency here. And I would put more credence in what you've just heard from the farmer there, the eyewitness, in anything, frankly, that's coming out of Donald Trump. I mean, he's so much of what he said during the course of the Iran war has turned out to be plainly untrue. I don't know where he's got this idea that the US and Britain have been working for some time with these people under review. I don't think they have. I think this was pure luck. I mean, that doesn't let the security forces sort of, or the security establishment per se, doesn't let them off the hook, because the fact that these masked and hooded men were able to get this close in three vans to the base without being stopped is pretty worrying. So clearly there needs to be some sort of review of all British bases, probably at home and overseas, in the light of the threat. I mean, the big question, of course, is who are they? And at least they've caught them alive. They are almost certainly proxies for somebody else. They're probably not that sophisticated. They're probably being used by somebody else. Now, you know, the two main suspects in would be Russia and Iran. Iran, because as I think you mentioned there, it's a base from which B-1 and B-2 bombers take off for Iran. But the kinetic part of the Iran war is largely over. You know, that was really during the March-April phase of the Iran war. The war is an economic one now, with the US Navy blockading Iran's ports. They're not doing bombing runs in the way that they were back in March-April. And Iran is pushing for a deal. It wants to end this, just as Donald Trump does, but they both want to end it on their terms. Now, it's possible that this is Iran, you know, using proxies to try and put pressure, in which case I think it'll backfire. If it was Russia, then this is a serious escalation in hybrid warfare.
6: Well, some of the British newspapers anyway, on their front pages, appear to have decided that there is an Iran link to this. If a foreign link is proven, you say that there could be something that is done in relation to that. Would America or the United Kingdom have to respond in some way?
15: Oh, yeah, absolutely. I mean, I think there would be expulsions from the Iranian embassy. I mean, you know, there's already incredibly bad relations between Britain and Iran. Britain has declared the IRGC, the Islamic Revolutionary Guards Corps, to be a proscribed terrorist organisation. It could hardly get any lower, but I think there would be expulsions. I don't think it would sort of draw Britain into the war per se, but it might mean Britain offers more help to the United States. I mean, if this was Iran and this was sort of in some way planned to nudge the US towards agreeing to a deal, it's going to backfire.
6: All right. Thank you very much indeed. That's our security correspondent, Frank Gardner. And I'm just reading some comments from the British Defence Secretary, Wes Streeting, who's just been speaking as we were talking to Frank to another BBC radio station, saying you wanted to pay tribute to the vigilance of members of the public and say an enormous thank you to the authorities, but saying it was the investigation into what was happening was well underway. Not so much detail on the actual investigation itself, as you would expect, as it is an active investigation. But, of course, we'll bring you updates on that when we can. There is currently a live page running it on this story on the BBC website. Get updates there at bbc.com.
13: Let's pause from that story and turn to business, because the US is expected to finalise plans to roll back measures that the Biden administration had put into place to push car makers to produce more electric vehicles. That announcement is due today. Maura Fogarty is here to tell us more. Tell us more about these new rules.
16: Hi, good morning to you. So these were rules that former President Joe Biden had put in place to do a few things. One, he was trying to cut oil consumption in the U.S. He was trying to get cars to become more efficient and use less fuel. And then thirdly, to really boost the production of hybrid and electric vehicles in the U.S. And so a set of rules were put in. Essentially, they're called fuel economy standards or fuel efficiency standards. And what they do is they regulate how much or how efficient cars have to be at using the gasoline or petrol that goes in them. So under the Biden administration, over a period of a number of years, they raised these standards. And what President Trump is doing under his administration is saying, yeah, we're not going to go any further. Yeah, we're going to leave them where they are right now. So the average fuel efficiency standard under President Biden, they were working towards 50.4 miles per gallon. That works out to be about 21 kilometers a liter, just kind of translating that for those who don't use miles and gallons. But President Trump's transportation secretary now says that they're looking at 34.5 miles a gallon, so substantially less efficient than the original plans, you know?
13: What does this all mean for the consumer at the end of the day?
16: Well, the reason why President Trump has touted this and said this is a good thing is that under the proposal or under the plan that they're going to be finally enforcing today, the average cost of a new vehicle is supposed to go down by $930. So it's meant to be more affordable, right? To help make it much more affordable for Americans to buy cars. But the Transportation Department's own forecasts indicate that you're going to see increased fuel consumption. If the cars travel a shorter distance on the same gallon, then you have to purchase more gallons over time, right? So number one, fuel consumption is going to go up. Number two, spending, how much you spend on paying for petrol at the pump is going up because we're seeing higher prices at the pump because of the war in Iran. And then the third thing that the Transportation Department has said is that in their estimates is that you're also going to see carbon emissions go up as well.
13: Maura from Singapore, thank you for joining us. And it is time to get some sport now with Isaac.
17: Yeah, we're going to talk football to start. In the Nations League, the Republic of Ireland won by 3-0 against Israel. The Irish players bowed their heads during the Israeli national anthem, and there was no shaking of hands before the match. Of course, lots of talk in the build-up to the game about a boycott that was called for by lots of people in Irish society. We're going to be speaking to our BBC reporter Kevin Sharkey, who was at the game on Sunday. He described the eerie atmosphere in the stadium there. Elsewhere, Erling Haaland scored, but Norway lost 2-1 to Portugal. And Jurgen Klopp is still waiting for his first win as manager for Germany, a 1-0 defeat to Greece in that one. We've got some really exciting games to look forward to on Monday, including Belgium against France in the Nations League. And the Women's Super League on Sunday, Chelsea beat Arsenal 1-0 thanks to a goal from USA forward Alyssa Thompson, which leaves the Gunners trailing the league leaders Manchester City by 7 points just 4 weeks into the new season. And some delight for Americans, because Brandon McNulty won the men's road race title at the Cycling World Road Championships, becoming the first American to do so since 1993. So congratulations to Mr. McNulty.
13: Well, thank you for ending on a positive note. We have had a lot of crises, a lot of war, a lot of gloom this half hour. And it's always good to have you on, Isaac, with the latest sports
17: news
13: as well.
17: Ever.

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4: Hello, welcome to Newsday from the BBC World Service with Rob Young and Krupa Bhatti.
5: Two mass shootings in South Africa have left 27 dead, the latest gun violence to hit the country. So what needs to be done to make South Africa safe?
4: In Spain, demonstrators are setting up camp to protest the eviction of an elderly woman in Madrid. We hear from one of those protesters.
6: BBC News with Emily Thomas. More than 2,000 police officers have been deployed to quell violent protests at a university campus in the state of Punjab in northwestern India. Demonstrations began on Saturday after rumours circulated on social media that a female student had been raped at a hostel near the private Lovely Professional University in Phagwara. Classes have been suspended for 10 days. Five men remain in custody in Britain on suspicion of explosive and terrorism offences after a major incident near an airbase used by the US military since March to launch attacks against Iran. Counter-terrorism police are understood to be investigating whether Iran is linked to the incident. The US ambassador to Beijing says President Trump offered to sell weapons to China during discussions with President Xi Jinping about US arms sales to Taiwan. David Perdue was speaking to the programme Fox News Sunday, days after Mr. Xi made a state visit to Washington. Ethiopia's army chief has accused Eritrea, Egypt and Sudan of backing armed rebel groups in northern regions of his country. Field Marshal Burhanu Juma's remarks are his first since a sharp escalation in fighting last week in the Tigray region. Egypt has denied any involvement. Pope Leo will visit the eastern city of Metz on the final day of his visit to France. He's expected to talk about immigration, European unity and interreligious dialogue. Over the weekend, the Pope led open-air masses in Paris and the pilgrimage town of Lourdes. Taylor Swift has made history at the MTV Video Music Awards in Los Angeles by becoming the most awarded artist in the event's history. She won the Video of the Year award and dedicated it to the late Dolly Parton. The pop superstar had been tied with Beyoncé. And that's the latest world news from the BBC.
4: Thank you, Emily. Hello, welcome back to Newsday with Krupa and Rob. This half hour, we are going to focus on the latest developments in South Africa. The country has one of the highest murder rates in the world, and it has struggled to contain gang-related gun violence in recent years.
5: We're also going to go to Madrid in Spain, where anger's been growing after the eviction of an elderly woman who'd been living in her home for 70 years, since 1955. We'll also go to India and the protests there after an alleged rape at a student hostel. Your thoughts on all of our stories welcome, of course, by text or WhatsApp, plus 44 77 86 20 50 85. We start this half hour in South Africa, which has seen a series of deadly attacks in recent days. At least 27 people were killed in two mass shootings near Johannesburg and Cape Town over the weekend, just days after 11 people were killed in a shooting near Durban. Well, this comes after a series of murders of women around Johannesburg. Police are investigating whether some of those cases are connected. But the violence is raising wider questions about organised crime, illegal firearms and the effectiveness of policing in South Africa. Lisa Marie Schekeling is from the Democratic Alliance, a long-time opposition political party that is now part of the coalition government. She also sits on the Parliamentary Police Committee. So what is her assessment of what is happening in the country?
7: it's devastating when people are murdered, but when it's such a mass killing, obviously it wakes you up and you wonder what's going on. So, I mean, as we know, 27 people have lost their lives and another 26 have been injured. And we really do sympathize with the families, but it raises a serious policing question. How do we make sure that heavily armed criminals are identified and stopped before these attacks carry on. I mean, these are attacks of magnitude. It's big. And we are very concerned about that.
5: And so your main concern then is about the prevalence of illegal firearms in the country.
7: Yes, definitely. Legal firearms are not used to commit such crimes. These are illegal firearms. These are gangs that are heavily armed. These firearms are stolen. They come in from other countries. And obviously, that is a massive concern for us. And we would like to get these firearms off the ground and into police custody so that we can get rid of them and get them off the street and stop these horrific killings.
5: And why is that not happening in the way that you think it should?
7: Well, we really think that organized criminals are a problem, and you know, they obviously don't operate randomly, and there are most certainly criminal networks within our country that are using illegal firearms. Gangs are using illegal firearms. They're used for extortion and organized violence, and we need proper crime intelligence. So crime intelligence in our country should be identifying the people, the networks, and the threats behind these activities so that the detectives and specialized units that are supposed to act against them do so before more people are killed.
5: And so it's the lack of intelligence that's the problem here, not a lack of desire to act or an inability to act.
7: So I think there is a certain sense of inability. The South African police services have a massive shortage of resources. We have a shortage of detectives. We have a shortage of specialized detectives. We have a shortage of vehicles. And I think a lot of it stems from there because they can't react quick enough. And we do know that crime intelligence is under a cloud with what's happening in our country. If you follow the Madlanga Commission, you will see that most of the detectives and police officers that are implicated at the Madlanga Commission are from the Crime Intelligence Department. So they've most certainly been infiltrated, and that is definitely where part of the problem lies.
5: But when it comes to the shortage of resources, the good news for you is that your party is in government, and so are you and the Democratic Alliance lobbying for there to be more money going to the police?
7: Yes, we have been lobbying for it for the last 2 years. We do feel that there's a lot of resources that can be realigned to ensure that we have boots on the ground. A lot of money is spent on VIP protection for ministers and deputy ministers, and that is money that can be reallocated to make sure that we keep our community safer and we resource our police officers properly.
5: Your party, though, does have a dozen ministerial and deputy ministerial posts. One of them is also Home Affairs. So your party does have significant power.
7: So we've been working quite closely with Home Affairs to ensure that the borders are more secure. But the Border Management Association only recently was realigned to the Department of Home Affairs. You will see that there was a big push to get rid of illegal foreigners in our country to make sure that, although we're very happy to have foreigners in our country, but they should be in our country legally and fill in the proper paperwork. So the illegal foreigners will have to go back to their countries and reapply. But since we've done that, there has been a bit of a decrease in crime in our country, but it's not significant enough to say that that was actually the problem.
5: As well as policing, there's been an awful lot of talk about how the level of violence in South Africa, particularly the spate of violence against women that has been brought to light recently, is cultural. What are you doing to try to change the culture surrounding violence and its acceptability in South Africa?
7: Well, you know, it's a societal problem. It doesn't only start with the police, although the police obviously have to police South Africa and make sure that the country is safer. It needs to start at home. GBV cannot be solved by the SAPS alone. It involves policing, prosecution, courts, Department of Social Development, healthcare, and we cannot just give excuses anymore. When a woman reports violence, there must be an effective police response. When evidence is collected, it must be processed. And when a suspect is arrested, the prosecution must be able to proceed and victims need appropriate support. So it's a whole value chain that needs to come into play.
5: That was Lisa Marie Shekeling there from the Democratic Alliance in South Africa, who sits on the Parliamentary Police Committee. Miss Dick Listing and George Brooke in Sierra Leone says, my sympathy to the affected families who lost their loved ones in the shootings in South Africa. Thank you very much indeed for your message.
4: In Spain, demonstrators angry about the eviction of an elderly woman in Madrid have set up a protest camp in the capital. You may have seen the footage of 87-year-old Mari Carmen Abascal being evicted from the apartment in Madrid that she'd lived in for over 70 years. Now, a bit more context, she could not afford the fivefold increase in her rent and was then forcibly removed last Wednesday. Those pictures have been seen by so many of you around the world. A shortage of available housing has been blamed for soaring rental costs in recent years, leaving millions of Spaniards struggling to find affordable homes. Let's now speak to one of the organisers of the protest in central Madrid, Miriam Boy, who is with the Madrid's Tenants Union. Thank you for being with us, Miriam. You're at the protest camp. What does it look like? Just describe where you are and the scenes.
8: Right now, I just passed at the home to have a good connection to talk to you. But yeah, it's huge. I mean, like, since we started the camp, more and more people, like, it has doubled or tripled the amount of people that is camping, which is quite important and quite, like, surprising also for us to have all this force in the streets. I mean, after the brutal eviction that we lived through, I was also there, and the police was brutal. Like, the whole case is quite outrageous and generates a lot of frustration and rage. After all that happened, it was surprising and also not surprising to see all this amount of people concentrating together.
4: You've been there for how many days now?
8: Like, for 2 days now.
4: For 2 days now, and the numbers are clearly growing. What are those key issues that people are concerned about there that are making them so angry?
8: Well, I guess, like, the fact, particularly the case of Mari Carmen, was very important because, like, even if it was legal, which we fight till the last day, it was still a woman who paid for her rent for 71 years, so without stopping, and still paying her rent, she was brutally evicted. So I guess the population in Spain, and at least from Madrid Tenants Union, we believe that something's legal doesn't make it legit. So I guess that's the point. And, like, housing has been the main problem of Spaniards for the last couple of years. And this is just the spark that led it to the flame.
4: How long do you think you can continue to protest for? And do you believe your voice is being heard?
8: My voice is heard, yeah. But because we have been, like, doing direct action for the whole week, there was also in Madrid the real estate fair called the District, that is one of the biggest ones in Europe, and we were also there to boycott it because the regional, like, the president of Comunidad de Madrid, she was also there to welcome vulture funds to continue to make our lives miserable. So, yeah.
4: And what is your key central demand, Miriam? And do you believe that demand is realistic to achieve through these protests?
8: To be honest, the demands we are doing are not that crazy. Like, we are asking for limited contracts for the situation of Mari Carmen not to ever happen again, and anti-fraud laws, which means we don't leave back doors to speculators to escape into rental, like short-term rental or into room rental that are not regulated at all. We need contracts that actually protect tenants and let us develop life, which is the main point of humanity, right?
4: I mean, obviously, Mari Carmen, she is elderly. She has worked hard and paid her rent for a number of years until she could no longer afford it. But this is also impacting a lot of young people as well, isn't it?
8: Yeah, at the same time, I will correct that. Mari Carmen could pay her rent. It was just like
4: the
8: changing of laws was quite different. And this company that acts like a vulture wanted to put up the rent for 2,600 euros in the center of Madrid. But she had an indefinite contract. So this is also important to remark. But of course, this is a problem for young people. Like, I could not get, even if I have a job, I cannot get a house to live because I like most likely will need a warrant, like someone to say that I will be able to pay my rent because salaries are so low in comparison to the prices of rent that you can almost only afford a room, literally.
4: Yeah. So a struggle for young people and old across the board. Miriam, thank you for giving us an insight into the reality and the challenges that you are facing there in helping people get accommodation and rental properties. That's Miriam Bu joining us from Madrid.
5: Big issue, not just in Madrid, many other big cities around the world. The issue of rent led to the rise of the leftist government in Berlin, in Germany recently, also led to the rise of Zoran Mamdani in New York. So the cost of living pressures, rent in particular, affecting an awful lot of you listening around the world. You're with Newsday on the World Service with Krupa and Rob. Reminder of our main headlines. There have been violent protests on a university campus in the Indian state of Punjab after an alleged rape at a student hostel. We'll be heading to Delhi shortly for the latest on that. And five men are being questioned by counter-terrorism detectives in Britain in connection with an alleged plot against an airbase used by the US military.
4: Let's check in with the sport now with Isaac.
9: Yes, we are going to talk about much of the build-up to Ireland's UEFA Nations League match against Israel, centred around the politics of Israel's war in Gaza, with some in Ireland calling for the match to be boycotted. Ireland played and won 3-0. The game was played on neutral territory in Hungary, and the BBC's Kevin Sharkey was there and told me about the atmosphere.
10: Well, the atmosphere of the match was like none other in terms of an international match. And even in the centre of the city all day on Sunday, there was no sense of a match being played, much less a match that had garnered news headlines around the world before kickoff. And upon entering the stadium last night, well, the only word that might adequately describe the atmosphere was eerie. The stadium was practically empty, notwithstanding about 150 Israeli fans who were gathered together in one small section. And not that far away was a very small collection, perhaps up to 30 or so Republic of Ireland fans who somehow found their way to get tickets and to get to the match. And they were very vocal in support of their team, as were the Israeli fans who chanted and cheered their team on throughout, waving Israeli flags and jeering the Irish players when they were anywhere close to them on the pitch. And there was no handshake between the captains immediately before. That's out of line in terms of being in keeping with the traditional practice and protocol. There were no pennants exchanged. The Irish team wore black armbands in memory of all those who lost their lives in the Gaza conflict. The Irish camp bowed their heads when the Israeli national anthem was being played. And these actions by the Irish camp followed an extraordinary day of high drama on Saturday, during which the Irish players were in meetings, in conclave, if you like, in their team hotel for several hours, deciding if they should go ahead with the match or if they should boycott it, as they had been urged to do by very many of their supporters, not only over the weekend before the match, but in the weeks and months before this match. There was a loud and very vocal campaign, very many protests by a section of the Irish fan base who basically didn't want their team to be playing Israel under any circumstances.
9: The coach, Heimir Hallgrímsson, afterwards said that his team had raised awareness with their actions against Israel. You talk about there being a desire for the team to boycott the game. Do you think that the detractors of the Irish football team will agree that they have raised awareness on the issues?
10: In simple terms, for some of the detractors, the answer is decisively no. They, even last night, they were still campaigning utterances across social media, and it was still quite toxic from a section of the Irish fan base. And this goes beyond the fans, by the way. This campaign has involved politicians back home in Ireland. Even over the weekend, after the Irish players decided to proceed with the match, there were opposition parties in the Irish Parliament calling on the Irish government to intervene within 24 hours of the match and after the players decided to go ahead, there were opposition parties in the Irish Parliament, Donal Éireann, calling on the government of Ireland to intervene to get the team to pull out at that late moment. But obviously the Irish government didn't get involved. And again, just to give you a wider context again, the Irish government has already and previously recognised the state of Palestine. And even at a different level of Irish society, the Irish public service broadcaster RTE did not participate in the Eurovision Song Contest last year because of Israel's participation. And again, the Irish broadcaster RTE will not participate in this year's Eurovision Song Contest for the very same reason. So that gives you a sense of the feelings on this matter well beyond the football base. There are very strong feelings on this issue right throughout Irish society.
9: This story, in terms of the sporting context, isn't going to go away because the two teams will meet again, and again it will be on neutral territory.
10: Absolutely. And during the week now, the Irish team return home. They return to Dublin, where they will play Austria in a match at the Aviva Stadium in Dublin, their home venue, during this week. Then they must prepare again to meet Israel. Again, the match next weekend against Israel will be at a neutral venue in Serbia this time. A match that should have been Ireland's home match will now be played in Serbia. And all the issues that arose before this weekend's match will emerge again from today onwards. It will be interesting to see what the mood will be at the match against Austria back in Dublin during the week. There was a sense at one point over the weekend that some fans will be vocal in their protests and indeed in demonstrating their objections to Sunday night's game going ahead.
9: Yeah, that's the BBC's Kevin Sharkey there on Ireland's match against Israel in Hungary.
4: Isaac Vannon, thank you very much. Now, as we were hearing in the headlines there, brought to you by Rob, reports of an alleged rape at a university in the Punjab state in India have sparked violent protests over the weekend. More than 2,000 police have been deployed to establish some degree of security at Lovely Professional University. Let's go on this now with the BBC South Asia correspondent, Azadeh Mashiri, joining us now from Delhi. Azadeh, what more do we know about what is taking place there?
11: Well, one thing that's really important to make clear, and I spoke to police officers in the state earlier, is that all of this originated from social media, and students are claiming that no action was taken by the university as those reports in Fagwara were surfacing. And in response to that, they stormed university property over the weekend on Saturday and Sunday. They lit fires, they clashed with police, and they also blocked a major highway. In response, classes have now been suspended for 10 days. So police are no longer deployed. And the situation, I'm told, is under control because of the fact that a lot of students have gone home. Now, the main demand that students have had is that they want police to investigate, which they're now doing. A special investigation team has been formed. The challenge here is that police still are unclear as to the identity of the alleged victim, of who the suspect is. They've reviewed CCTV footage. They still haven't been able to identify anyone entering the hostel in question. And the university is claiming that these are completely false rumours and that this is a false narrative designed to tarnish its reputation. So the situation right now is very unclear. The police are investigating. But what we're seeing is clearly that this is an issue that is frustrating and angering a lot of students, not only in Punjab, but across the country. Here in Delhi, there are protests planned later in the day because of another gang rape, a separate incident, a rape of a 17-year-old in the capital, and that's after a string of other incidents. So this is clearly an issue that is angering students who feel that right now it isn't safe for them on these campuses.
4: So there's anger at the crime, anger at not feeling safe, but as I understand it, also anger about the way these cases are handled. Just a small percentage of these cases, as a day, reach the courts, as I understand it.
11: Yes, and across the years, they have had multiple judicial reforms to try and bring these cases to court. Of course, there's the initial challenge that in a country like India, it is the case broadly across South Asia, there's a lot of stigma attached to this, especially for minors. And so to report it to police already takes a lot of struggle amongst these women. And then afterwards, for police to bring these cases to court is another problem. The country's conviction rate is also at less than 30%, so it's already quite low. And it is it is an issue that's gained a lot of attention in the last 15 years because there have been several high-profile cases and gang rapes of young women. But in this case, the anger is clearly there. The demand for reforms and to make university campuses safe is clearly there, but we still don't know the details of the case.
4: Okay, Azadeh, we'll leave it there. Thank you for joining us here on Newsday.
5: Now we're going to talk about America's most famous road, Route 66, which turns 100 this year. But a century after it first captured America's imagination, does the highway known as the Mother Road still have the same pull? Victoria Craig heads west across the United States to discover whether nostalgia is still drawing tourists and their dollars to towns along the route.
12: Route 66 is a 2,500-mile stretch of concrete and pavement that runs from the bustling metropolis of Chicago, Illinois, all the way to the sandy West Coast shores of Santa Monica, California. Our first stop is in Cuba, Missouri, and the Wagon Wheel Hotel.
13: Hi, welcome to the Wagon Wheel.
12: It's been operating here for more than 90 years. It's where we Roman Rich Dinkala, a lifelong Route 66 enthusiast. He bought this historic Mother Road property, which is his second, in April this year.
14: This place represents so much. You've got the Ozark stone cottages, and people can come here. They can get a glimpse of what it was like in the 30s and 40s.
15: Do you worry if there isn't more awareness raised, particularly for younger generations who will eventually be the ones staying in this motel and others?
14: I've been extremely worried about the centennial, that we're going to see a lot of bad decisions, and we have.
12: Several hours west in Clinton, Oklahoma, there's been a boom in visitors to the city's Route 66 Museum.
16: The centennial gives us an opportunity to put our story back into a national conversation.
12: That's museum director Corey Carr.
16: It allows us to have a platform to talk about, just like we're doing now, the economic impact on communities. For instance, sales in our gift shop are up over 300%. We're also celebrating America's 250th. That's actually playing more into a lot of our visitors, and that is giving us a chance to tell the story to audiences that before have never considered Route 66.
12: Indeed, Oklahoma's relationship to the Mother Road runs deep.
17: Other parts of Oklahoma, Texas, Kansas, and other states look like moonscape after huge dark clouds of dust swept across fields and towns.
12: During the depths of the Great Depression in the 1930s, an environmental disaster

0: to Clinton's economy, would you say?
1: If you look at the amount of restaurants and gift shops and things here in town that are either named after Route 66 or sell Route 66 souvenirs, it is a huge part of it.
2: Research from the National Travel Center Organization shows the power of heritage tourism. It found that secondary roads like Route 66, if promoted, can drive up to $450,000 in visitor spending per mile each year. That's around $280,000 per kilometer. Though for remote stretches of road, capturing even a fraction of that is still a constant battle.
3: Victoria Craig reporting there, and you can find more on that story at bbc.com or by searching for Business Daily, wherever you usually get your podcasts. And Route 66 has now got a hugely influential place in American culture, as we were hearing from Victoria there, influencing music and other aspects of life in the state.
4: And here's a fun fact as well.
3: Oh, yeah.
4: Red Giant Hamburg, widely credited as the world's first drive-through restaurant, opened on Route 66 as well. So if you're a fan of a drive-through restaurant, you can credit that to Route 66.
3: Well, you need a few restaurants.
4: You would along that route.
3: 2,400 miles or 3,860 kilometres. And when I read out that length of that, I was thinking, imagine doing that with your kids.
4: In an electric car.
3: Yeah, stopping constantly. Are we nearly there yet? Are we nearly there yet?
4: Not one to be done.
3: Anyway, this is a bit of Nat King Cole. Get your kicks on Route 66.

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3: America's famed Route 66 turns 100 this year, so we're hitting the road to find out whether its neon-drenched main streets still pull in big tourism bucks, and whether nostalgia will be enough to help the road last another century.
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4: Coming up from the BBC World Service, the interview, conversations with the people shaping our world. With me, Justin Rowlatt, the BBC's climate editor. For this episode, I speak to Estelle Brachlianoff, chief executive of environmental firm Veolia. Founded in 19th century France as a water company, it has grown to become a multi-billion dollar corporation across five continents in energy, water and waste services.
5: We're operating in very water-scarce areas such as Jordan, Chile, Australia, just to name a few. And we've, over the years, developed technologies and know-how to be able to ensure you have safe water, resilient water at the tap every single day. Water is a key critical infrastructure that we have to think of as we should protect it.
4: Estelle Brachlianoff, hear more on the interview after the news.
6: BBC News with Emily Thomas. More than 2,000 police officers have been deployed to quell violent protests at a university campus in the state of Punjab in northwestern India. Demonstrations began after unproven claims circulated on social media that a female student had been raped at a hostel run by the private Lovely Professional University in Phagwara. Here's Azadeh Mashiri.
7: Reports of the alleged rape in Phagwara began circulating on social media last week, and students claim no action was taken by the university. In response, they stormed university property over the weekend, lit fires, clashed with police, and blocked a major highway. Classes have now been suspended for 10 days. Lovely Professional University, one of Punjab's largest private universities, has claimed the allegations are a false narrative designed to tarnish its reputation.
6: In Britain, five men remain in custody on suspicion of explosive and terrorism offences after a major incident near a Royal Air Force base used by the US military since March to launch attacks against Iran. President Trump said the men had planned to cause significant damage. Counterterrorism police

0: States are understood to be investigating whether Iran is linked to the incident. A cordon remains in place and more than 80 households are unable to return home. The US ambassador to Beijing says President Trump offered to sell weapons to China during discussions with President Xi Jinping about US arms sales to Taiwan. David Perdue was speaking to the programme Fox News Sunday days after Mr. Xi made a state visit to Washington.
1: President Trump's already approved $11 billion. There are continuing conversations about other sales. He and President Xi talk about that every time they get together. But President Trump continues to say, hey, we sell arms to other people around the world. He actually asked President Xi would he like to buy some at one point. But our support for that has not changed. We don't support independence and we don't support coercion.
0: The White House later said that the US had no plans for any arms deal with China. Ethiopia's army chief has accused Eritrea, Egypt, Sudan and other powers of backing armed rebel groups in northern regions of his country. Field Marshal Berhanu Jula's remarks are the first since a sharp escalation of fighting last week in the Tigray region. He said Eritrea was supporting the rebellion to weaken Ethiopia. Eritrea and Egypt have both denied the accusation. Thomas Makwana reports.
2: Field Marshal Berhanu Jula's comments follow reports of a telecommunications and financial blockade of Ethiopia's northern Tigray region as a battle for strategic towns continues following an escalation of hostilities last week. Communications blackouts make it

0: on the fifth day of this renewed conflict, raising concerns about the safety of civilians.
1: BBC News. Residents of the Yangon region in southern Myanmar say the military has ordered a significant rise in conscription quotas. They say military committees have ordered each ward there to provide 8 recruits for the next conscription round, up from 2 recruits in previous batches. Myanmar's military has been trying to defeat pro-democracy resistance groups since it seized power in a coup 5 years ago, triggering a civil war. Ukrainian officials in the northeastern city of Kharkiv say 22 people have been injured in a Russian-guided bomb strike on an apartment block. 8 of those injured are said to be children. There have also been a number of attacks on Ukraine's capital, Kyiv. Pope Leo will visit the eastern city of Metz on the final day of his visit to France. He's expected to talk about immigration, European unity and interreligious dialogue. The Pope will also honour the French statesman Robert Schuman, one of the architects of what would become the European Union. He's being considered for sainthood. Taylor Swift has broken new ground at the MTV Video Music Awards in Los Angeles by becoming the most awarded artist in the event's history. She won the Video of the Year award for her song The Fate of Ophelia, as well as the inaugural Artist Director honours for her work behind the camera. Swift dedicated the night's top award to the late country and western singer Dolly Parton.
2: Listening to her songs, it's like watching the best music video you have ever seen in your life every single time. You hear what she has written. And she handled this thing with such grace and joy and love and gratitude for the fact that she got to do this. And everything that happened in her life or her career, she channeled back into love and gratitude and appreciation for her fans. I am lucky I got to be one of them, and I will always be one of them.
1: Taylor Swift there on Dolly Parton. And that's the latest world news from the BBC.
3: Hello, I'm Justin Rowlatt, the BBC's climate editor, and this is the interview from the BBC World Service. The best conversations coming out of the BBC. People shaping our world from all over the world.
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7: These companies don't really, they don't care what governments do.
8: This is a war. The first thing that we want is the war to end.
3: For this interview, I met Estelle Brachlianoff, chief executive of environmental firm Veolia at the BBC's London headquarters. The corporation's origins can be traced all the way back to 19th century France, when it was established as a water company during the country's Industrial Revolution. More than a century and a half later, it has grown to become one of the world's leading operators of environmental services, working across 5 continents, providing water supplies, waste management and energy services. In this exclusive, wide-ranging interview, Brachlianoff reveals how a multi-billion dollar corporation operates, as well as how Veolia adapts to the various challenges posed by climate change and the opportunities offered by technological advances.
9: Why is it important that we increase the recycling rates? It's not just for the CO2, emission. Although it's important, it's as well because it's a source of materials as opposed to import it from elsewhere. So in a way, instead of mining the planet, what about mining our waste? Instead of importing paper and oil and plastic, because plastic, of course, is traditionally made out of oil, and lithium to make batteries, what about mine our waste?
3: Welcome to the interview from the BBC World Service with Estelle Brachlianoff. Originally, it was a French water company, wasn't it? And how did it evolve into this kind of environmental security company?
9: You're right. Originally means more than 170 years ago. You're right. We were born in France in water. But it developed into now, you know, a company which is 80% outside France and actually 40% outside Europe even. We are number one in the US. We are number one in Australia.
3: This is for water.
9: The US is for hazardous waste and for water. And in Australia, it's about waste as well. So we are really present in many, many different countries. And how did it evolve from this originally French company into a worldwide one? Actually, has the customer's need has evolved from providing essential service, such as water at your tap, developed into developing te-

0: technologies and innovation to treat various pollutants. And then, you know, recycling as in a social service as well. And we've acquired as well a few companies over the years. And that's how we became this, 45 billion turnover, 220,000 employees worldwide now.
1: You've talked about kind of environmental security mm-hmm. as a kind of organizing principle to how you see the company developing. You've also talked about Viola is a defence company. Now, you supply water, you deal with waste. How is that national defence?
0: Actually, I think environmental security is part of, you know, national security, and probably we haven't realised it yet, but some other countries have. When I say some other countries have, if you were to come with me in the Middle East now, probably you wouldn't understand very much what I mean by that. Desalination units in the Middle East are targeted as we speak because they are a critical infrastructure to provide water not only to cities but to industries, to refineries and to pretty much everything and, of course, agriculture. So they are considered an essential service, a critical need.
1: When you say targeted, you mean literally targeted by Iran in the conflict around the Straits of Hormuz?
0: Actually, desalination units are in the list of the targets. And actually, some of them have been bombarded as we speak. So we have, therefore, Veolia facilities in the Middle East surrounded by Patriot missiles. So literally, we're talking about, you know, security as in national security. Of course, you know, this is an extreme example that you can see in the Middle East. But when you look at the summer that we've had through Europe and including in this country, in the UK, you can think of, you know, when water becomes scarce, when you have droughts, and you have to think of water as something as critical as many other national securities items. Water irrigates pretty much everything. Without water, you cannot have food, you cannot produce anything. Of course, you know, you cannot, drink. So it's critical resource. And this is one of the first consequences of global warming and climate change is on water. So it's one of the first victims of climate change is water.
1: Let's move on to another business area that I know is something you think is a potential opportunity for mm-hmm. Veolia, data centres, and you're talking about supplying water, naturally grows out of your core business, but also energy to data centres. Now, data centres, as you know, are very controversial. I'm the climate editor of the BBC. I get asked about data centres practically every day. What do you think you can bring to these issues about the incredible appetite for both energy and water that data centers have?
0: So data center and micro E and everything to do with AI, I call it the AI industries because it's really a supply chain. It's two sides of a coin. One is exactly what you said. They're consuming enormous amount of water and energy. And we have the way in Veolia, again, the know-how and technologies to be able to make it more sustainable. I'm going to explain that in a minute. The other side of the coin is that we can use, and we are using AI as well, to reduce water consumption, to detect leak, just as I mentioned, or to be more efficient in what we do. So I guess AI can be a force for good as long as it's used in a very practical way, where each time we check the balance between the environmental impact and the positive effect it can have. When it comes to data centers being implemented, you're right, if we're not careful, we can have a fight for water, in a way, or for energy between a local community and the data centers, which is, of course, not at all what anybody wants. By the way, it's happening already in the US when you look at it. And it is becoming, data centers, a very big part of the next election in November in the US is around data centers, you know. So it's becoming a political agenda as well. And it's becoming a political agenda pretty much everywhere. As in, do we have to choose between supplying farmers and city or cooling down our data centers?
1: And the issue, just to be clear for the audience, the issue is if you stop supplying water or energy to a data center, if it goes off, you lose all the data. And that's a huge kind of loss. So data centers demand unbelievable security of supply of both water and energy.
0: And the volume is huge. Just to give you an idea, in the UK alone, by 2030, we estimate that data centers will be using the equivalent of the water consumption of both Birmingham and Glasgow combined. So it gives you an idea, and it's only 2030, so it's really short term. It's potentially very, very consuming. In a way, you have two choices. Either you say, I don't want data centers at all, but then you will be dependent from all the AI industries, which still is creating jobs and potentially innovation somewhere else. And you will be dependent from, you know, like other countries. It's not necessarily what we want. The other choice is to make them more sustainable. And that's exactly what Veolia is helping there by recycling water and recycling energy. What do I mean by that? Data centers, they consume a lot of energy and they produce heat because you have to cool them down. So the wasted heat when you cool them down can be used to provide heat for quite a low price to, say, a local district heating scheme. So you can imagine to almost have free heat for your home in the local community thanks to the data centers, which is nearby. This is quite a circular approach, which is very important. Another one will be to do the same with water. They absolutely need a lot of water to be cooled down, those data centers. You can, instead of taking water from the underground or from the rivers, so you can take water from a wastewater treatment plant to be used to cool down a data center.
1: Let's move on to another area that Veolia has been focusing on. You made a big purchase in America of a company that focuses on hazardous waste. Mm-hmm. And you clearly, again, think this is a big business opportunity. What can you bring to hazardous waste? What is the problem that you're trying to address?
0: So hazardous waste, in a few words, these are all the effluents which industries do produce, like, you know, solvent, used solvent, or chemical products, just to give you an idea. So it's a I would say nasty stuff you don't want to end up finding in the river nearby where they live or whatever. You want to treat them or to destroy them, for a better word, so that they are not released in nature. When I talked about environmental security earlier on, here we're talking about health protection. So it's a way of ensuring security of the supply, but with regards to protecting your health, because you don't want those pollutants, again, to end up anywhere. PFAS is one of them.
1: These are the so-called PFAS, forever chemicals.
0: PFAS, yes, are the forever chemicals, which, you know, are pretty much everywhere in our daily lives. And science
1: but in
0: discovered...
1: absolutely minute quantities. These are, you know, kind of one molecule in a million. You
0: exactly.
1: Know,
0: science has evolved and science has discovered that some of them, not all of them, could be harmful for your health. And they're progressively banned or, you know, there are things imposed on the companies producing them. And alongside science evolving, Veolia has innovated. We've put all R&D team to try and say, okay, can we destroy this PFAS? At first they said, no, not yet. And then they found a way. So now we can tell you, we can destroy those PFAS up to 99.9999%. That's quite
1: but
0: a lot.
1: How do you do it?
0: How do we do it? You know, it depends if those pollutants are within soil, within water, or within the air. But basically, concentrate them thanks to, say, membranes or iron resins. And then once you have a concentration of them, you destroy them by burning them at a very high temperature. It's more than 1,100 degrees Celsius in very specific units, which we have a few around the world. And we've demonstrated.
1: You've got one in the UK, haven't you?
0: We've got one in the UK near Liverpool.
1: Who is going to pay for that? Because often the companies that created the pollution have gone or been absorbed by another company. And, you know, the responsibility is not clear. I think some people listening to this will say, you know, brilliant. Obviously, we want to clean the environment up. That sounds great. But if I end up paying the cost, my bills are going to rise at a time when I'm already worried about the cost of living. We talk a lot here in the UK. I'm sure it's the same in France.
0: It's the same everywhere.
1: Everywhere, that people feel as if the cost of living is bearing more heavily on them than it ever has before.
0: A few things on that one. Acting now will always be less expensive than waiting. So let's not waste a good crisis, as you say. Just this summer, drought, and water scarcity cost the UK more than £1 billion. So we have to anticipate the solution. We have everything it takes if you call us with using our innovation and know-how so that we can ensure that the water bills doesn't go up in terms of percentage of, you know, income. If we wait for the next crisis, if we don't use all the innovation we have, then I couldn't certify that. But if we use all the solution we have, plus we act now, okay. I can certify it can stay very, very...
1: That's a very forceful argument. But the look, there are some constraints here. Mm-hmm. You know, interest rates have gone up dramatically. The cost of borrowing's more higher. You know, it's not as it, you know, governments are struggling to find money for defence, for fundamental things, for, you know, funding the NHS here in the UK. They don't have money to invest in, you know, things that, yes, would be great to kind of solve now, but things like clearing up chemical residues from the beginning of the Industrial Revolution.
0: I would see it a little bit differently. You were implying in your question that there are serious things, say defence, and things which are more, okay, to be good
1: tomorrow
0: for the environment
1: issues.
0: Or for the planet, and maybe we can wait. I would debate that. As I said earlier on, environmental security is a question of national security. Ensuring that you don't have a health crisis because we let pollutants end up being drinking by your fellow citizens is a question of, in a way, national security. So it's not a question of being good for the planet. It's a question of the human being. It's a question of economic. And by the way, it creates job and good, local, well-paid jobs.
2: You're listening to the interview from the BBC World Service. I'm talking with Estelle Brachlianoff, the boss of the environmental services company Veolia and one of the most powerful female CEOs in the world. I first met her behind the scenes at the UN Climate Summit in Dubai back in 2023. I was curious both about her business and about what it takes to rise so high in global industry as a woman. And 3 years later, I'm getting the chance to put my questions to Estelle in person. Okay, let's return to my conversation with Estelle Brachlianoff.
1: You talk a lot about, you know, protecting the environment. You're building the core principles of the company around that idea. That's the vision. But at the same time, one of your businesses is waste to energy. Mm-hmm. So it's taking, you know, for example, plastic waste, burning it to create energy, which sounds like a kind of recycling process. But of course, Estelle, it produces carbon dioxide emissions. And mm-hmm. Veolia has quite ferociously been fighting the proposal that you should pay a carbon price. Now, all other energy generators who burn fossil fuels, and plastic is effectively, in this instance, a fossil fuel, pay a carbon price. Why shouldn't Veolia pay a carbon price as well?
0: So a few things on that one. Priority is to recycle more. And then energy from waste is when it's only to produce energy of the non-recyclable waste. So it's in this order and in this priority, just to be very clear. So yes, there are progress we should make to recycle more plastic, and actually Veolia are investing massively. So yes, you're right, it should be the priority. But once you have a part which is not recyclable, I'd better produce energy than landfill it. Produce energy means it's a local source of energy, which means you don't have to be dependent from importing fossil fuel and so on and so forth. So, but you're right, it should be the priority at first. Increase the recycling rate, and this is exactly what the intention of the government is. In the end, when you produce, you're right, you know, energy from waste are checked with regards to all the emission and everything, and rightly so, it still produces CO2. It's not Veolia CO2, it's your household waste which produces CO2. So we're only, you know, operating it for you. So in the end, this CO2 tax, if it were to happen, and it's not for me to decide, will end up, you know, increasing just, you know, local bills. That's it.
1: Okay. And just on the recycling, I was just looking at the statistics. The rate of recycling in the UK over the last decade has
0: stalled.
1: Fallen. Very slightly.
0: Stalled.
1: Okay.
0: Roughly, it's stable.
1: But why has it fallen? I mean, that's a...

0: rules, which is in the UK as opposed to imported from elsewhere. So in a way, instead of mining the planet, what about mining our waste? Instead of importing paper and oil and plastic, because plastic, of course, is traditionally made out of oil, and lithium to make batteries, what about mine our waste?
1: Mine the waste stream.
0: And then find those lithium and cobalt and whatever. Why do I mention lithium and cobalt? They are absolutely critical for the energy transition. When you have a cell phone and you have a battery in it, when you have an electric car, an electric bicycle, those batteries, they need lithium, cobalt, and nickel. But lithium, cobalt, and nickel are basically today, the mines are in Congo, Chile, China. So
1: And
0: instead
1: much of
0: of
1: the
0: importing them,
1: processing in China. China dominates all
0: so
1: these
0: that's the
1: at the moment.
0: mining, and you're right, the refining as well. So instead of, importing from those countries, what about, keeping those resources in the UK and mine our waste?
2: Yeah, how realistically can we mine waste to meet these huge demands for these minerals that, as you say, are central to the renewable energy
0: So
2: economy?
0: there are some question of geopolitics, if I may. Do you want to depend on imports, or do you want to be self-sufficient?
2: Yeah, but I'm asking you a
0: And
2: different question. Is there really enough of those minerals in the waste stream to meet the kind of demands we can expect
0: depends
2: in the
0: what
2: future?
0: type of minerals we're talking about. It's between 15, 20, 25% of the supply, which is realistically can come from waste mining. I said realistically because, at sometimes it costs more and it
2: Do you
0: becomes
2: mean economically
0: unrealistic.
2: as well as
0: But basically,
2: physically?
0: a quarter of it you can count on. So it reduces your dependency again. Just why do I say geopolitics? You remember that when there was a big tariff discussion, to say not more, between Xi Jinping and Donald Trump earlier in the year, the first thing Xi Jinping has done is to basically cut the supplies of those exact same minerals I've just talked about.
2: This is when Trump
0: So
2: did
0: it's
2: his.
0: not a theoretical debate. Instead of depending from imports, what about producing them more in the UK? And it's exactly what we've done.
2: And the
0: We've
2: crucial point
0: invested.
2: there was that Trump did back down on the tariffs after they restricted the critical minerals.
0: Minerals are very critical to our lives and a question of geopolitics.
2: Talking of America, talking of Donald Trump, you've put a huge investment in environmental services in America at exactly a time when the American president is
0: So
2: rolling
0: you're
2: back
0: wondering
2: in.
0: if I'm absolutely
2: He's
0: crazy?
2: rolling back environmental regulations and making it less compelling for businesses to invest in the kind of services that you're providing.
0: No,
2: This is a real problem for Veolia, isn't
0: so
2: it?
0: it seems paradoxical that leading the largest environmental services company in the world, where the White House is not exactly inclined to climate policies, to invest massively in the US. It's not at all paradoxical when you think about it. The needs, they come from the population and from the industries, more so than from Washington's decision, if you want. When I'm in Arizona and you have a TSMC plant, so big microelectronic plants invest massively, Arizona voted massively Trump in the last election, but nevertheless, basically it's a red desert, Arizona. And when they talk to me about supply of water, securing the supply of water, and actually in that case, even ultra-pure water, I can tell you that there is no politics here. It's a critical need. Otherwise, the plants cannot operate. So it's a license to operate. Same applies for the population. Whatever you voted in the last election in the US, you don't want that when you open your tap, you drink PFAS in the
2: Yeah,
0: midst of
2: the
0: it.
2: forever
0: And
2: chemical.
0: I think, that's the health concern is transpartisan. So environmental security is transpartisan. It's not a question of political decision at the center.
2: Thank you for listening to The Interview. If you enjoyed this conversation, you can find many more episodes of The Interview wherever you get your BBC podcasts, including ones with the entrepreneur Isaac Larrion, meteorologist Celeste Saulo, and Arm CEO René Haas. Until next time, bye for now.

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2: Good morning, listeners. You are welcome to the Open Heavens, a daily devotional and a guide to a close fellowship with God, written by Pastor E.A. Adeboye, the General Overseer of the Redeemed Christian Church of God. It is brought to you by the Redeemed Christian Church of God, The Gambia. I am your host, Moss Agbon. The topic for today.

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2: Zechariah, the son of Iddo, prophesied unto the Jews that were in Judah and Jerusalem in the name of the God of Israel, even unto them. Then rose up Zerubbabel, the son of Shealtiel, and Jeshua, the son of Jozadak, and began to build the house of God, which is at Jerusalem. And with them were the prophets of God helping them. At the same time came to them Tatnai, governor on this side the river, and Shethasboni, and their companions, and said thus unto them, Who hath commanded you to build this house, and to make up this wall? Then said we unto them after this manner, What are the names of the men that make this building? But the eye of their God was upon the elders of the Jews, that they could not cause them to cease, till the matter came to Darius. And then they returned answer by letter concerning this matter. Chapter 6, verse 14 to 15. And the elders of the Jews builded, and they prospered through the prophesying of Haggai the prophet and Zechariah the son of Iddo. And they builded and finished it according to the commandment of the God of Israel, and according to the commandment of Cyrus and Darius and Artaxerxes, king of Persia. And this house was finished on the third day of the month Adar, which was the sixth year of the reign of Darius the king. In John chapter 20, verse 19 to 22, the Bible tells us that when Jesus visited his disciples, he breathed on them. When God visits a person, he breathes on him or her. Adam was a lifeless lump of clay until God breathed on him. In Genesis chapter 2, verse 7, when the breath of God went into him, he became a living being. The once lifeless creature came alive and began to walk around, talk, and even name animals. A person will remain ordinary until God breathes life into him or her. Likewise, the breath of God on a lifeless project will bring it to life, and it will eventually become successful. I pray in the name that is above every other name, that God will breathe upon you and all that concerns you. In Ezekiel chapter 37, verse 1 to 10, the Bible tells us that prophet Ezekiel found himself in the middle of a valley that was full of bones. The bones were not just many. They were also very dry and lifeless. They would have continued experiencing dryness and death if God had not intervened. He sent his word through the prophet and breathed on them. As soon as the breath of the Almighty God came upon them, they came together. Flesh and sinews came upon them, and they arose as a great army. The bones that had previously looked dry and powerless now became a mighty and formidable force because of the breath of God. I decree that every dry or dead situation in your life will begin to live again henceforth in Jesus' name. Many people have visions of something great they want to achieve. And even though they have tried to pursue those visions, things have not gone as they expected. As a result, many of those visions have been abandoned and forgotten. Today's Bible reading tells us that when the Israelites returned to Jerusalem to build a temple in Zerubbabel's time, they faced opposition from their neighbors, and at one point, they even had to put the construction on hold. Ezra chapter 4, verse 24. The situation remained the same until God sent his prophet Haggai and Zechariah to prophesy to the people. Their prophecy released the breath of God upon them, and the work that had been halted resumed and was completed successfully. Beloved, I decree that God will breathe into your life, family, career, visions, and all that concerns you in Jesus' name. Key point for today: God's breath releases a new lease of life into everything it enters. Thank you for listening. See you again tomorrow at the same time. God bless you.

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And if you're an Africell subscriber, the process is very simple. Just add 87. 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Your SIM card has not changed. Your phone has not changed. Your airtime and credit remains the same. Your AfriMoney account remains the same. The only thing that has changed is the way your number is dialed. So remember to update the Africell contacts saved on your phone by adding 87 in front of them. And don't forget your business contacts, family members, and friends. Help them update their Africell numbers too.

0: employment and working conditions. However, we strongly believe that allegations against a Gambian company should be supported by facts and evidence. Nero is not responsible for the challenges facing GIA. We entered the market as a duly authorized Gambian company and have competed for business by investing in equipment, people, training and service delivery. Airlines are commercial customers and have the right to choose their service providers based on safety, quality, reliability, operational performance and price. Competition should encourage every operator to improve rather than restrict customer choice. Nero therefore rejects the suggestion that offering competitive prices constitutes unfair competition. Our prices are based on our operational cost, investments and commercial agreements with our airline customers. We also take seriously the allegations regarding government officials allegedly holding interest in Nero. These are serious claims. If anyone has credible evidence of such interest or any improper conduct, we encourage them to present that evidence to the appropriate authorities. Nero is also prepared to cooperate fully with any legitimate investigation. At the same time, allegations should not be presented as established facts without evidence. Nero has invested significantly in aviation services in the Gambia and continues to employ and train Gambians while developing its operations at Banjul International Airport. We have no interest in seeing GIA workers lose their livelihoods. They are our fellow Gambians. However, the legitimate concerns of employees should not be used to make Nero the scapegoat for the commercial or operational challenges of another company. Our position is simple. Let both companies compete fairly. 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Nero remains committed to the Gambia, to the development of Banjul International Airport, and to building a stronger and more competitive aviation sector. Nero is open to any media houses who wish to obtain information about our operations and service delivery at Banjul International Airport.
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0: Good morning and welcome to Coffee Time on Monday, the 28th of September 2026. It's 8 a.m. in the Gambia and I am Peter Gomez. 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
2: Good morning, Gambia. Good morning again, Gambia. Hey, Che, in politics, they say, there are no permanent friends and no permanent enemies, only permanent interests. But few developments in our recent political history have shocked the nation quite like the events of this past week. Our guest today rose to national prominence as the fearless lead counsel of the TRRC, the Truth, Reconciliation and Reparations Commission, exposing the dark truths of our past. He then entered the political arena as a fierce critic of the current administration, warning that the country was heading in the wrong direction. Yet today, he stands aligned with the very ruling National People's Party he sought to replace, as his own party executive fractures and demands his resignation. The questions on everyone's lips are simple. Why? Why now? And at what cost? Well, at 9 o'clock, I'll be face to face with Esam Baifal to unpack the motivations behind this strategic alliance, address the reactions from his supporters, and outline his vision within this new political coalition, or rather outline his vision within this new political coalition. And of course, Esam Baifal is the leader of APP Sobeya. But beyond the politics, there is another conversation taking place about how we speak to one another as Gambians. At a time when political competition is becoming increasingly intense and social media can sometimes turn disagreement into hostility, a new initiative is seeking to bring Gambians together and encourage a different kind of national conversation. What is this initiative about? Who is behind it? And can we disagree politically without allowing our differences to tear at the social fabric that binds us together? Well, stay tuned for the answers. A new policy for the Gambia's creative industries is opening another conversation about the economic and cultural potential of our artists, writers, musicians, filmmakers, and other creative professionals. And at the Writers Association's annual Literature Day, a veteran writer and civil servant is honored for her contribution and legacy. We'll have the details of all that. We'll also have, as usual, today's newspaper front pages. In fact, that is next, right after this. Thanks for joining us.
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0: Hello and good morning. I am Aji Jogopkan. Let's start with the Monday preview, and the first paper in hand is The Point. Barrow says religious leaders key to national peace and unity. Government targets over $40 billion in revenue and grants in 2027. Government invests $13 million to build two world-class Tibet centers. Niro rejects unfair competition claims at Banjul Airport. Papsen celebrates Golden Jubilee with Reuters. And for its editorial, the paper writes, "Good morning, Mr. President. Let enterprise, not politics, become the pathway to prosperity." Up next is the Foreign front cover. Reparations allocation rises to $33.3 million as special prosecutor gets $20 million. Man seeks court order to evict wife from his property. Foreign affairs budget rises to $2.2 billion as embassy costs takes largest share. Yalisa School proprietor sues student for $300,000 over talent show. China and the U.S. reach 8 agreements after Xi Trump talks. Niro responds to recent claims regarding competition at Banjul International Airport, and her agenda 2026 and beyond. Gambian women take ownership of their political agenda. Next, we bring you The Observer 24. Esa Fall says Barrow has already won December election as he joins NPP Grand Alliance. Minister Hamad Bah accuses UDP of targeting two ethnic groups and warns voters not to vote for Talib Bensouda. Minister Gomez calls for stronger stakeholder in curricular development. Not Bank pledges 95% of votes to President Barrow. Scorpions sting back at Independence Stadium to beat Somalia. And the Gambia commemorates World Tourism Day 2026 under the theme Digital Agenda and Artificial Intelligence to Redesign Tourism. Next, we bring you The Gambia Daily. President Barrow meets imams and calls for peace ahead of 2026 elections. Gambia assumes chairmanship of Global Coordination Bureau of LDC Group. 2027 budget targets economic resilience, fiscal sustainability. Minister Njie addresses 8 ministerial meeting of African Atlantic States process. And government signs $14.2 million electricity project for 241 communities. Next, we bring you The Voice. Finance Minister tables 2027 budget estimates, and $16.17 billion goes into debt servicing. Dabo calls for opposition unity ahead of Gambia presidential election. Barrow says December election will decide political future of Dabo. APP Sobeya faction rejects NPP alliance and calls for Fall's resignation. Turo Dabo sets October 24th deadline to decide on political future. UDP condemns ethnic rhetoric and calls for focus on governance. And Niro Company dismisses preferential treatment claims over GIA. Finally, we bring you The Standard. Fall says Barrow's victory assured as parties tie alliance. APP founder opposes SA Fall's alliance with NPP. NPP heavyweights unleash fresh attacks on opposition. Magistrate imposes 10 years and says no mercy for rapist. M. Turo Dabo to make major political declaration in October. no to ethnic politics, and Gambia belongs to all. NAFA leader says Barrow's last-minute projects will not fool Gambians. And budget 2027, expert parole tax will be doubled. And that ends our look at the newspaper headlines. We thank the editors and reporters of The Voice, The Standard, Foria, The Observer 24, Gambia Daily, and The Point.
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2: Introduction of an electronic invoicing system for VAT and other taxes. Gambia Revenue Authority wishes to inform taxpayers, businesses, providers of invoicing and payment systems, and the general public that the government of the Gambia has approved the implementation of an electronic invoicing system for value-added tax and other applicable taxes. The e-invoicing project was launched by the Honorable Minister of Finance and Economic Affairs in July 2025 as part of the government and GRA's broader digitalization agenda aimed at modernizing tax administration and enhancing revenue mobilization. The implementation of the e-invoicing system is expected to improve compliance in VAT and tax obligations, enhance transparency and accountability in business transactions, strengthen tax administration by improving accuracy of tax reporting and increase domestic revenue collection for national development. An electronic invoicing system regulation for governing the implementation of the e-invoicing has been approved by Cabinet. The GRA will commence a pilot phase involving a select number of taxpayers from different economic sectors who will be contacted directly and provided with necessary guidance and support through the pilot period. The pilot period will allow the authority to test, refine, and optimize the system before its nationwide deployment. The authority therefore seeks the cooperation and support of all stakeholders as it undertakes this important reform initiative. The GRA remains committed to delivering a modern, efficient, and transparent tax administration system that promotes voluntary compliance and contributes to national development. GRA, collecting revenue for national development.
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0: If you'd like to advertise on the program, call and speak to Mr. Jibril Jassy on 86-699-0107, 87-787-0107, or the editor and producer on 87-77-11599. He spent months telling us why the Barrow administration was failing the Gambian people. Now, he's campaigning to give them 5 more years. In a move that has entirely rewritten the rules of the campaign season, APP Sobeya leader Esam Baifal has formalized an alliance with the ruling NPP. The decision has completely fractured public opinion. While the presidency celebrates it as a wise masterstroke, independent media voices, including Benjamin Wale Juf of the increasingly popular Another Level podcast, are calling it a staggering U-turn that hits the victims of past atrocities the hardest.
6: On August 25th, 2021, Esa Fall emerged with great fanfare to announce his decision to run for president of the Republic of the Gambia. The date remains burned into my memory. I was sitting in an Ohio maternity ward, comforting my wife during labor with our second child. In my view, Esa Fall jumped into the race far too soon. The Truth, Reconciliation and Reparations Commission, TRRC, process was still ongoing, and Gambians were counting on the team to guide the process through its final report. Yet, Esa stepped away anyway, arguing his job was done and claiming his parents had reluctantly urged him to run for the presidency at No. 1 Marina Parade. To many, his departure felt like job abandonment. It dampened the spirits of the commission, disappointed the public, and arguably violated the terms of the TRRC agreement. For abandoning his post and dashing collective hopes, Esa should be held accountable. He should definitely be subpoenaed. Long after the birth pangs of my wife in that hospital room passed, the memory of that day and its disappointment remained vivid. After all, this was a man who initially appeared as a Renaissance figure, authentic, direct, and above all, brave. He arrived as a powerful force for good, becoming one of the most liked figures in the country, admired for his tenacity in seeking justice for the victims of the Jammeh regime. He presented himself as a generous, upright, and financially stable leader. However, his resignation from the TRRC emboldened and reorganized the APRC to align with President Adama Barrow in 2021 elections, securing Barrow an extended stay at the State House. Esa's political chessboard unexpectedly worked for President Barrow's benefit. Most Gambians never saw it coming on their crystal balls. Watching him align with the APRC leadership, whom he nearly taken to The Hague, and President Barrow, whom he had previously denounced as a wasteful spender. What becomes increasingly clear is that Esa Fall's alliance with the ruling coalition appears purely transactional. This is no personal attack or ad hominem, but public suspicion points directly to the seized beachfront property in Ghana town that he cannot afford to lose. The practical move was to quietly align with the NPP without the full consent of his party. What does this say about our national politics? Our political parties built solely on the decision of a single man. Did the APP Sobeya hold an internal vote, knowing his leverage was limited? Self-interest seemed to have driven his decision to join forces with the government. We previously saw how the public negotiations with the opposition coalition ended in chastisement and public shaming. Running a political party that entirely relies on an individual's personal bank account is simply unsustainable. By shifting his political pieces, Desafal has consciously created a voter surge that benefits President Adama Barrow. The Gambian opposition now faces a steep uphill battle, and Desafal has a great deal of explaining to do to the Gambian public in the weeks and months ahead.
0: Well, Benjamin, the country won't have to wait days, weeks, or months. It is happening right here, right now. In less than 45 minutes, the man at the center of the political storm walks through our studio doors like he's done so often in recent months. And for 1 hour, Esa Mbaifal will face the Coffee Time microphone he's very familiar with to answer the very questions the nation is asking. So do not touch that dial. The much anticipated exclusive hard-hitting conversation starts right here on West Coast Radio at 9 o'clock, all courtesy of the businesses that kindly make it happen. Global Properties, JFIN Money Transfer, TAF Africa Global Trust Bank, Global Auto Care, Char Oil, Wave the Gambia, Bloom Bank Africa, and Reliance Financial Services. That said, we shouldn't forget to thank Benjamin Wali-Juve of the Surging Another Level podcast for the commentary on Esafal's move to the Barrow camp. Stay tuned.
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5: 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Now, as the temperature rises ahead of the December 5th presidential election, political rhetoric across the Gambia has become increasingly toxic. From platform stages to community meetings, we have watched politicians, political surrogates, and even some religious leaders stumble through some highly unfortunate and heavily scrutinized tongue slip-ups that have done little to calm a divided electorate. But amid the noise, a new national initiative is attempting to hit the reset button. The People's Movement for National Unity has officially launched, seeking to actively cool down the climate and bridge deep partisan regional and ethnic divides. Operating under the timely banner of One Gambia, One People, One Nation, the movement is calling for a return to civic decorum and absolute peace. Our reporter, our SJALO, files this report.
6: Speaking during the launch, the public relations officer for the movement, Sekou Fofana, explained that the organization was registered to address growing social divisions and foster genuine cooperation across all communities in the country.
7: Different tribes are finding it difficult to cooperate with each other within the four corners of the country. This has prompted Mr. Tunodabo to officially register an organization called People's Movement for National Unity.
6: The ceremony also provided a platform for community representatives to voice local development challenges. A representative from Latrikunda Sabiji appealed directly to prominent philanthropist and chairman of the movement, Turo Dabo, for support with school infrastructure and public lighting. Directly responding to the community's plea, Honorable Turo Dabo pledged 10 solar panels to tackle the lighting issues, promising an official handover on Monday, September 28. Addressing the gathering as chairman, Dabo called on all Gambians to prioritize peace, youth empowerment, and national unity over political and tribal divisions.
8: Before politics, we are Gambians. Before ethnicity, we are Gambians. Before any identity, we are Gambians. So I ask you all, are you ready for one Gambia? Are you ready for one people?
9: Yes!
8: Are you ready for one nation?
9: Yes!
8: Then let's stand together, let's walk together, let's build together, let's prosper together, and let us leave behind a Gambia that the next generation will proud to inherit. One Gambia, one people, one nation.
6: Highlighting the movement's political future, Honorable Turo Dabo revealed that he will clarify late next month whether the organization will launch its own political party or align with an existing one.
8: Momo the Modu Turo Sobotla, and Momo Lata Modu Turona, allow for a gender political blood. Ye Lamoy, next month on the 24th, Neba Friday, Mepati Jumale Sobotla.
6: Organizers urge citizens, civil society, and the private sector to take collective responsibility for national progress as the movement begins its outreach across the country. For Coffee Time with Peter Gomez, I am Awa S. Diallo.
5: A major milestone has been reached for the future of Gambian creatives. Following the conclusion of an intensive three-day workshop, the International Trade Center, in close collaboration with the Ministry of Tourism and Culture, has officially validated a transformative 10-year creative industry policy framework. Funded by the European Union, this ambitious decade-long roadmap is strategically designed to safeguard, direct, and financially empower emerging youth talent across the country's cultural sectors. Can this new policy turn local creativity into a sustainable economic engine? Sajo Sambo reports.
10: Following an intensive 72-hour national consultation and validation workshop, government officials, international partners, and key industry stakeholders have finalized a milestone 10-year policy framework designed to empower, protect, and direct the nation's youth in the creative sector. Organized under the European Union-funded Youth Empowerment Project, YEP, in partnership with the International Trade Center and the Ministry of Tourism, Arts and Culture, the three-day session urged individual artists, group performers, and event promoters to immediately register their work and intellectual property. Authorities emphasized that the legal registration will enable creatives to monetize their output, build viable business profiles, and leverage their registered works as collateral to access financial opportunities and loans.
11: And that is why it's important for artists to begin registering their works, I mean their copyright works, be it their logos or brands. That way, once they register their copyrights, even in the long run, those copyright registrations can be used as collaterals.
10: Speaking in an interview with West Coast Radio Coffee Time at the conclusion of the workshop, Yaawanyasi, monitoring and creative consultant at the International Trade Center, declared the consultative meeting an overwhelming success, noting strong engagement and positive feedback from participants. Addressing the long-standing concerns regarding implementation, Ms. Nyasi assured stakeholders that the newly validated framework would not end up as another paper kept in files without action, promising sustained monitoring and execution.
12: This would not be, you know, a policy that is just created by government officials, for example, but it's very inclusive. So as I said, we had both the private sector, the business sector, and also people from the creative industry as well. So the feedback we've gathered from these stakeholders was presented as well. And now this would translate into the policy itself. So the policy would become theirs, and we want that ownership.
10: Adding to the call for action, Sanabi Jaju, Director of Department of Literature, Performing and Fine Arts at the National Center for Arts and Culture, highlighted that a cornerstone of the policy involves establishing official profiles for both individual and group artists. According to Mr. Jaju, official registration is essential to unlock financial access and formal recognition within the industry.
11: Part of the policy also in to see how we can develop investment profiles for creators, and be it individual artists or those that are in groups, but these investment profiles will enable them to access funds. And that is why it's important for artists to begin registering their works, I mean their copyright works, be it their logos or brands. That way, once they register their copyrights, even in the long run, those copyright registrations can be used as collaterals. So we will also be working with the private sector, because remember, the creative industry largely is part of the informal sector, and so this is why we wanted to come up with this program, so that they can also access the funds, and so they can be empowered economically. By so doing, businesses can also flourish. So we really are hopeful that with this policy, very soon the creative economy will be booming, and this is good for the Gambia economy. But also the copyright and intellectual property also will be fully enforced, and so investors can also be attracted to, you know, come to the Gambia to invest in the sector.
10: Acknowledging the persistent capacity gaps among young Gambian creatives, Mr. Jaju explained that over its 10-year lifespan, the policy will heavily prioritize youth skill building and capacity expansion. Authorities hope that by turning creative talents into viable, lucrative careers at home, the initiative will act as a major deterrent against the irregular migration, commonly referred to as the backway journey to Europe. As the three-day gathering concluded, creative petitioners and industry representatives departed with renewed optimism, expressing hope that the dedicated work put into crafting this blueprint will safely translate into concrete economic opportunities and structured growth across the country's creative landscape. Sadio Sambu, Coffee Time, West Coast Radio.
5: It is a celebration of the written word and a powerful reminder of the importance of documenting our own history. The Writers Association of the Gambia has marked the 2026 edition of Gambia Literature Day, turning the national spotlight onto renowned poet, author, and literary critic Jukafatu Jabang. Running under the evocative theme, Our Stories, Our Heritage, Our Future, this annual flagship event continues to serve as a vital platform for reviving a culture of reading, safeguarding Gambian history, and inspiring the next generation through homegrown literary giants. Our reporter, Awa Esjalo, has the details from the celebration.
6: Gathering at the Parasite Seats Hotel, writers, diplomats, educators, and students joined the Writers Association of the Gambia to celebrate national literature and recognize living authors who have shaped the country's cultural identity. Writers Association Gambia President Professor Cherno Omar Barry highlighted why honoring living writers is essential for preserving national memory.
13: Too often in Africa, we wait until our writers have passed on before we speak their names with the respect they deserve. We write the tributes, we hold the memorials, we name the halls after the voice has gone silent. The Writers Association of the Gambia has decided to break that habit. We decided that long time ago. We want to honor our writers while they are with us, so that they can hear our gratitude, and so that the young can see that a life given to literature is a life this nation values. A nation that does not read its own writers will in time forget its own story.
6: Guest of honor, Mrs. Aisha Tuja, pointed out that reading cultivates core life skills such as critical thinking, discipline, and multi-perspective problem solving, which are increasingly vital for economic development.
14: Every successful enterprise begins with an idea that is examined, communicated, tested, improved, and shared. Literature, too, depends on imagination, discipline, communication, and courage to place an idea before the public. A country that wants innovative businesses, capable professionals, and confident young people, therefore, has every reason to care about reading. Reading develops language, concentration, judgment, imagination, and the ability to see a problem from more than one point of view. These are not literary skills, they are life skills and increasingly economic skills.
6: Taking center stage as the celebrant, Auntie Jukafatu Jabang reflected on her literary journey from St. Joseph High School to Fura Bay College, emphasizing the core principles that guided her public service and writing career.
15: If there is any principle or any lesson that I would leave to the younger generation, if there is anything which I would regard as my guiding light to bring me to where I am, I would like to reach where I am today and why I am being celebrated today. I would summarize it in two words: sacrifice and selflessness. Sacrifice and selflessness. I think our younger generation should bear this in mind, wherever they are, whatever they do. Sacrifice for me is a daily practice.
6: For attending students and teachers, the celebration provided a direct connection between classroom learning and real-world literal impact. Ndei Mariam Jata, a student at Latrikunda Upper and Senior Secondary School, shared how Jukafatu Jabang's story inspired her own writing ambitions.
16: In the future, I also want to be a young writer, and attending this occasion today, particularly celebrating a lady named Fatu Juka Jabang, is something great to me because her story is really inspiring, and I also wish to become someone like her tomorrow.
6: Following his students' thoughts, Latrikunda teacher coordinator, Mr. Pamatar Nyang, explained how celebrating national authors motivates educators and transforms teaching delivery in schools.
17: Being an English language student or a teacher, we must go to literature as well because it's going to help us a lot in our delivery. So we appreciate being here today as a teacher coordinator, as students of Latrikunda Senior Secondary School. And we believe we learn a lot, and this is going to help also in inspiring the students of Latrikunda Senior Secondary School.
6: Stakeholders concluded the gathering with a call to continuously support local authors and nurture young voices across the country. For Coffee Time with Peter Gomez, I am Awa S. Jalo.
5: And live on West Coast Radio, I am Ajit Jagabkan. It is the political realignment that has sent shockwaves from the streets of this nation to the corridors of State House. Esam Bifal, the formidable legal luminary who once captivated this nation as lead counsel for the Truth, Reconciliation and Reparations Commission, has officially collapsed his own presidential ambitions. In a dramatic twist, just weeks before the December 5th election, the leader of APP Sobeya has formalized a grand alliance with President Adama Barrow's ruling National People's Party. For months, Mr. Fall was one of the incumbent's most scathing critics, routinely lambasting the administration over systemic corruption, a failing health sector, and economic decline. Today, that fierce opposition has turned into a partnership. For many, this is a pragmatic move toward national development. But for others, including prominent commentators, seeing the man once perceived as the champion of the victims of 22 years of Jammeh-era atrocities join the establishment is a deeply bitter pill to swallow. Is this strategic statesmanship, or is it pure political capitulation? Joining us in a few short minutes to clear the air is the man himself, Counsel Esam Bifal, leader of APP Sobeya. But we end this look at today's news and press review on a sad note. Police in Kololi are investigating the suspected murder of a 39-year-old man following a reported physical altercation at a residence in Kololi on Sunday, September 27th. The victim has been named as Lamin Boj, believed to be a local. According to a police flash report, preliminary investigations indicate that Boj sustained injuries during the altercation and was subsequently taken to the Kanifing General Hospital for medical attention. He later succumbed to his injuries at the hospital. His body was subsequently transferred to the mortuary at the Edward Francis Small Teaching Hospital in Banjul. Police say a 28-year-old man is currently in custody in connection with the incident as investigators continue to establish the circumstances surrounding Boj's death. The investigation remains ongoing, and the circumstances leading to the altercation and the death have yet to be fully established. And that ends today's look at the newspapers and news. But it's not the end of the program. Far from it. A few short years ago, Gambians sat glued to their screens as a sharp, uncompromising prosecutor frantically dismantled the culture of fear and impunity that defined our country's darkest decades. Esam Bifal became a household name, a symbol of accountability, and to many, the ultimate hope for the victims of tyranny. When he translated that massive social capital into a political movement under the banner of Team Sobeya, he promised a clean break from politics as usual. That is why Sunday's ceremony

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0: On Monday, the 28th of September, 2026, you're with Coffee Time with Peter Gomez. We're live on 92.1 megahertz on the FM band for listeners in this country and globally. Our audience, growing audience this morning. We are looking at the numbers and marveling where all these people have been all these years. Our signals are being picked up on www.wcr.gm. Thank you very much for joining us. 5 minutes past 9 o'clock. Our guest is Esa Mbaifal. Who rose to national prominence as the fearless lead counsel of the TRRC, exposing the dark truths of our past. He then entered the political arena as a fierce critic of the current administration, warning us all that the country was heading in the wrong direction. Yet today, he stands aligned with the very ruling National People's Party he sought to replace. I'm sure he has a reason. Joining us live in the studio for the first exclusive media interview since his historic political shift is none other than the man himself, the leader and Secretary General of APP Sobeya, Esa Mbaifal, no stranger to this studio. I'm sure there is nothing new to you. Welcome back, Esa.
1: Thank you, Peter, for having me. I am sure that this interview would probably be one of the most watched interviews lately, simply because of the enormity of the situation.
0: The situation or the decision?
1: Both.
0: Okay. All right. We'll get to that. Don't jump the gun. But, first, I want to know how much time you've had to sleep, if you did sleep at all last night.
1: Very little. Uh-huh. Very little. But also, I am relaxed and have reconciled myself with the important decision me and my party had to make. Let's just dive into the issues. Mm. Let me first of all apologize to a lot of Gambians who, by reason of my decision, were so shaken. Partly because I did not explain the basis and the reasons for the decision. So for that period of anxiety, I feel very remorseful. And I say, I am sorry. But strategically, I could not have come out to explain in detail why this decision. So for all those who are disappointed, all those who are mad at me, I am sorry. I did not go out to build a political base, only to try to do things that would make me fall afoul with them. It would not make sense. My political base is my political currency. They are all I have. Thank you all for your support throughout all this trying period. And I am sorry if I have disappointed you. This is what leadership is all about. You make very difficult decisions. And you see beyond the horizon, beyond the point where a lot of your supporters would see. And you make decisions that would make some of them think.
0: Okay.
1: Why?
0: So you did not have the opportunity to explain to your supporters before making the decision and before formalizing the arrangement. So this is an opportunity. So let's start there. Why did you choose to align with the NPP and Adama Barrow?
1: Aligning with anybody had never been my priority, had never been my first choice. That's why I set up a political party. If it was merely to align, in 2021, I was offered an opportunity with Adama Barrow.
0: Oh,
1: Yes. And I had a much, even much bigger opportunity then. I rejected it. Not just me personally, but my executive sat together and said, no. Typical me, I believe in democracy. I accepted their decision. In fact, I did not care too much which way the decision would go, because I'm a believer of processes.
0: Okay.
1: And I accepted their decision. Mm-hmm. Fast forward to this period.
0: That's 2026.
1: Fast forward to 2026. Mm-hmm. So alignment, we prepared for elections and invested huge sums of money for elections. We bought motorbikes, we bought vehicles. Well, when they arrive, they would arrive pretty soon. People would say, it was given him by Adama Barrow. No. These things...
0: Maybe you should have waited then until the vehicles were here, so that nobody would say...
1: No, the thing is, these things were bought and paid for since August, and they are en route to Gambia, branded and everything.
0: Getting you ready to go it alone if need be.
1: Oh, yes.
0: On the 5th of December. Because I asked you during our last interview here, you categorically, if you fail to go into any coalition, mm-hmm. were you ready to go it alone?
1: Yes, and that was the plan. In fact, APP Shobaya tried to raise funds within the party, because for us, mostly we raised funds first within the executive. Mm-hmm.
0: And so you lead by example.
1: Yes, exactly. And all of us, in APP Shobaya, there is no hierarchy in terms of who is giving what. Okay? If you look at the expenses, we spent about $10 million is buying motorcycles. And
0: oh, really?
1: Yes. Oh. and we planned to go to the elections. But also, APP Shobaya is not a party that goes into things blindly. We study things, and we looked at everything, every aspect of the political landscape, which coalitions we can talk to, what are the various pathways, what are the strengths and the weaknesses, the opportunities and the threats, you know. So we looked at everything, and then we made critical decisions. Some people would say ESA got into this because it's in his interest. No. If
0: what people say, you know, should come after.
1: Okay.
0: You looked at it, and how did you arrive at Barrow and NPP being the best option? I mean, there was Coalition 2026, there was Gambia First Coalition, and there was even yet another coalition, Team Gambia.
1: Yes. I am keenly aware of all of them,
0: yes,
1: because we have flirted with or spoken to all of them.
0: Flirt is a nice word.
1: Yes. Well, we try to be...
0: Because not all flirtations end up in marriage.
1: Exactly. Yeah. So we looked at everything, really, both on paper and also through consultations with people. We all know that Coalition 2026 ended in a debacle. It ended in a very acrimonious way because of the shenanigans that
0: were
1: happening.
0: Still stands as a coalition.
1: Well, if you want to call it a coalition, because really...
0: Shouldn't it be called a coalition?
1: This does not involve political parties. It is just one political entity and a number of briefcase organizations.
0: Okay.
1: I don't mean any offense by that. I just mean
0: to say...
1: Well,
0: a lot of people will naturally be offended.
1: No. But that is a term of art, usually suggesting that organizations that is just one or two, three people, you know, without any structures or fixed places of abode or offices and stuff like that.
0: Okay.
1: So, I mean,
0: What about Gambia First Coalition?
1: Gambia First, you see, there were some constraints that wouldn't be nice because of confidentiality obligations to come out and say this or that or that. We spoke to the UDP on the side.
0: There was a time when people thought you were leaning heavily on joining
1: that coalition. There is the personal and the official. If we are looking at my own personal interest, perhaps maybe UDP would have been the nicest place for me to be, because they have a more passionate crowd. Naturally, I have a liking by a lot of people from the UDP. I have a lot of friends who are in there. I had supported the party in the past, during my much younger days. I have a good, very good relationship with the leader, whom I respect very much. So if I was looking for personal gain, maybe, just maybe, that could have been a place for me to go to and have a good time there and be very much valued. But this is not about personal interest. This is about the national interest. I am looking at beyond what ESA can get. I could have gone to other parties or other formations too and have this probably the same relationship or the same connection with people I would have with the people I from UDP. I could have had something similar in other formations. But this is not about how you are received or viewed or regarded in political formations. This is about the country. I have to be able, that's why this is leadership. Leadership is difficult. You have to make very, very difficult decisions. And you have to be, maybe sometimes you make a decision today, a lot of people will attack it and criticize it, but probably they haven't seen what you have seen. Yeah. But as a leader, that's what you are expected to do.
0: A lot of people would say you were in that position when Dr. Cisse joined, when Mamoudou Sabaly joined, and, you know, the most recent when Mama Kande joined. This question of what national interest came up for conversation. So what is national interest?
1: You see, the circumstances are very different. They're different because of timing.
0: Yeah, they went long before you.
1: Yes. Ours is here it's like we were standing at the crucible. When I look at things, the election seems to be running away from the opposition.
0: Oh, yes, is it?
1: Because of until yesterday, it was running away. And yesterday, it was dead and buried for the opposition.
0: Okay.
1: So, we now have to make calculations. What do we think is best? You see, in politics, you don't have permanent friends or permanent enemies.
0: Yeah, I reminded the audience that you know, starting the program.
1: Yes, what we had.
0: And interestingly, you know who first said that on the program?
1: No.
0: Fabakary Tombong Jata.
1: By the way, exactly. So what we have are permanent interest. For me, my interests are the things that are captured in our manifesto. We want to have deep constitutional and political reforms in this country. We want to put our country back and on the track to economic development. We want to position ourselves where the Gambia will just take off. We had opportunities, say, in 2017, but they tapered. We want a fresh momentum.
0: Because the man leading that government is incompetent, you know, by your evaluation in past interviews. And it's the same person.
1: Yes, that is the same person, but that person too has evolved.
0: Has he?
1: Yes, but I do not want to sit here and try to justify the things that I have criticized. That is not in my nature. If I believe that X is wrong, X is wrong. If I believe that Y is correct, Y is correct. I stand for values and principles. It's not personal. It's nothing personal. Yesterday, I mentioned it in my speech. I told the president I criticized him. He criticized me. That doesn't mean that we cannot, at some stage in our political life, work together. Most peace deals bring about a companionship of people who are arch enemies, not people who would criticize each other, but people who will kill one another if they have the opportunity. Look at John Garang and Salva Kiir. They came together and decided to work together for the benefit of South Sudan. Even in Gambia.
0: Oh, you mean Riek Machar?
1: No, John Garang
0: and Salva Kiir.
1: Salva Kiir.
0: Were they at loggerheads before?
1: Oh, yes.
0: Oh, okay.
1: Okay. Are you rivals?
0: Okay.
1: But let's look at Ruto and Kenyatta. Kikuyu and Kalenjin.
0: This is a country you know very well.
1: Exactly. But they came together in the Jubilee Alliance, mm-hmm. and I was there when these things were happening. But let's bring it back.
0: But does coming together always mean that, the objective is achieved?
1: Not necessarily.
0: You're joining, until yesterday, a very incompetent government, a wasteful government, and all of that. Can Essa Mbaifal alone go in there and change the modus operandi?
1: But before we get to that,
0: yeah.
1: That's a very important point we'll get to. But let me just finish my train of thought.
0: We want you to be as clear today as possible.
1: Oh, yes, right. Always.
0: Okay.
1: Look, in Gambia, mm-hmm. there has never been greater political rivalry than PPP and UP. People forget that. I wish we teach constitutional history in this country so people will learn.
0: You could go and influence the curriculum.
1: Possibly.
0: Yeah.
1: There has never been much greater political rivalry, really, between UP and PPP. But before independence, you remember there was almost a coalition between PPP and UP. That is what led to the appointment of Idi Nyai as Minister of Health in the Jawara government, who's been a much greater critic to Jawara than Idi Nyai, than P.S. Nyai, Idi being P.S.'s brother. These things do happen. We may have different views about politics, different views about development. We may attack each other, but that does not mean we cannot at some stage work together.
0: Mm.
1: Look at Ablai Wade and Abdou Diouf. It happened twice. In the 80s, Ablai Wade worked in Abdou Diouf's government as a minister. These people were arch rivals. That relationship broke down. Later again, in the 90s, Ablai Wade again worked in Abdou Diouf's government. It failed again. So these things happen. Imagine.
0: And these are good examples of enemies,
1: of course,
0: coming together, becoming friends.
1: And
0: you have examples of friends
1: falling out.
0: Like here in the Gambia, Barrow and Wada.
1: What?
0: Across the border.
1: Exactly.
0: Jomai and
1: and Sonko.
0: Sonko. So,
1: but even
0: so nothing
1: in Gambia
0: is predictable in politics.
1: Exactly. But even in Gambia, who would have thought that UDP with APRC would sit down and negotiate a coalition? Who would have thought that?
0: Well, it never came off because the impossibilities were there.
1: No.
0: There was a time
1: when impossibilities were there
0: because
1: Jammeh would not have it. But if Jammeh had said yes, it would have happened. So in politics, never say never. But in this particular instance.
0: So you now accept that in politics, never say never.
1: Yes.
0: Because when Mama Kande moved and you came, I asked you that question categorically.
1: Yes.
0: Why should we believe that you wouldn't join tomorrow?
1: Yes, but for me, I listed certain principles. And those principles will still govern my relationship with NPP. I am not a member of NPP. We have a political partnership. We are still APP Sobeya. But even this political history, there is something that happened in Gambia that is even more like exactly what we are doing now.
0: Mm.
1: Remember, there was, in the 1960s, there was Democratic Party and Muslim Congress. These two merged into Democratic Congress Alliance. It's just like APP and Sobeya. They went into partnership with PPP. even though they were arch rivals. Jahumpa and Jawara. More harsh criticisms than between Barrow and I. But this is politics. We look beyond our personal interest and think about the national interest. And that is why. So in our case now, there is, when we started talking with NPP, we realized that there is an important and interesting area of alliance. We assess that, okay, APP Sobeya cannot possibly, at that stage, win the elections alone. We don't want to sit by and just watch. That would not make sense, especially after all the investments we have made. But in order to go into a coalition with anyone, you have to believe in their vision, but not only that, you also have to believe in their values. And you have to be comfortable and confident that if you would work with this person, you would attain the objective or the best results possible under the circumstances. I have spoken to many. We at APP Sobeya believe that we can work with the NPP to achieve certain results for the Gambia, especially the areas of convergence. There are certain things that the Gambian people want. We want constitutional reform. We want strong and robust anti-corruption institution. We want to see the TRRC recommendations implemented. We want Gambians in the diaspora want to be able to vote. We want electoral reform. And there are other areas of that require critical attention. Civil service reform, we need it. There's been lots of ghost workers, even though there's been an audit which has filtered out quite a number of ghost workers.
0: Over 2,000.
1: The salary structure for the civil service is not satisfactory to me because really it reduces our public servants to the indignities of poverty. You see, I am still firmly anchored on my beliefs.
0: Yeah,
1: but let me just finish.
0: Okay.
1: And then the other areas like security, we still have problems of public safety. There's lot of killings happening in the country.
0: The police just reported one yesterday in
1: Kololi. Exactly.
0: And keep pointing to Kololi and
1: asking
0: why are we not flooding security, you know, into Kololi.
1: So, and I'll come back to all this. And then we import $400 million for food every year and rising. That is trapping us in poverty. We have to make the right investments in agriculture in order to free the country from that yoke.
0: Where was Demasabali, you know, when you were at
1: he was there and very excited.
0: Exactly.
1: Very excited.
0: Did he shake your hand?
1: He sat with me for almost 40 minutes.
0: Okay.
1: One on one. But anyway, these are some of the biggest concerns of the Gambian people, including healthcare. So for me, it is important that in every political formation that I will walk into, that these things are taken as priority and addressed. If these would not be taken as priority and addressed, they wouldn't be dealing with the reasons why I am in politics. So, APP and Sobeya, APP Sobeya, and the NPP, we sat together. They wanted a political alliance. We said, well, for us to be able to really have a partnership with you, we want the main problems that we talk about every day to be fixed. If you would agree.
0: In other words, you were asking them to align their values
1: with ours.
0: To yours, yes.
1: But interestingly, they too have those same objectives.
0: Which can only mean one thing. So that they were listening to you when you were on media.
1: I cannot pretend. I cannot sit here and pretend that we have a monopoly over knowledge. I have always criticized them to say that you guys, you just copy-paste my policies and things like
0: that. Exactly. I have always said that, but
1: that is just political criticism. I cannot sit here and pretend.
0: Oh, political criticism. Like the president told Turkish television, in politics, you can say anything.
1: No. These are different things. These are different things. I criticize them. Okay, like I said, we need national health insurance. They bring about national health insurance. So it's just like mocking them that you are adopting my policies. But it doesn't mean that they probably did not think about it. You see my point? Uh-huh. So the important point I'm trying to say here is that we do not pretend that we have monopoly over knowledge, that we are the only ones who have solutions to problems. They too, they have their manifesto. They have
0: a manifesto, but it's what they have in their manifesto, a solution to our problems as a nation.
1: I don't know that because I did not read their manifesto yet.
0: If you read their manifesto and found that everything they believed in was counter to what Esam Bayfal and APP Sobeya are all about?
1: I wouldn't be bothered. I wouldn't be bothered by that. What we did is we put down the policies that we want pursued. They looked at them and said that these also align with what they are willing to pursue.
0: Okay.
1: Okay? So, and that is what we signed in an MOU. So, our MOU...
0: Mm-hmm. And just before getting to the MOU, and you trust Barrow to fulfill what he promised, when you've always reminded us that he promised us the constitution, and to this day, we're yet to get a new constitution?
1: Yes.
0: So now you trust Barrow?
1: I trust him. You know why?
0: No.
1: Peter, though, I never sat with him and look at him in the eyes, or he looks at me in the eyes and tells me things.
0: Even when he put his hand on your head, he didn't look you in the eye?
1: Oh, I gave him that one yesterday, though.
0: Did he look into your eyes then or not?
1: No. Look, I had the opportunity before signing. I had the opportunity, as mandated by the party, to sit with him and have a word or two and assess how I feel. And we were satisfied and convinced that he would keep his word. And he said it again yesterday, that when he gives his word, he keeps it. And I want to hold him to that standard. So, you see, Gambians do not have a problem with what we have done. The questions they have is the one you've just raised, whether we can trust him, whether he would do it. But before we get to that point, we'll come back to it. I just want to be very sequential. Let's deal with the content of this MOU, what we are seeking to achieve. Mm-hmm. You know, President Barrow attempted constitutional change on two occasions. They did not succeed.
0: And the opposition blames him for the failure of both.
1: He can also blame the opposition. I blamed both of them.
0: Both the opposition?
1: Yes.
0: And President Barrow?
1: Yes. They were playing political football of something that was so fundamental for our development.
0: Still is fundamental. Governance. Still is fundamental.
1: Yes. Because remember, people are so fixated on the issue of term limits. What if we had passed the constitution in 2020. What if you had passed it in 2020?
0: But it would have been gone after the 2021 election.
1: No, maybe.
0: He wouldn't have been there for this one. Yes, he definitely would not have been there for this one.
1: Precisely the point.
0: Yes.
1: So that's why I said they were both playing political football of this very important political arrangement. So now we're paying the price. But the important thing here is we still need a new constitution. And as per our agreement, we have it there that we would pursue a passing of a new constitution that meets the wishes and aspirations of the Gambian people and addresses some of these things. So,
0: At most, it might only be one SM by file against a what? 22, 23 others, you know, who are not SM by file. And SM by file can never win against 21, 22 people.
1: You see, that is not my worry. The most important...
0: But that's our worry.
1: But I will come to
0: it's that. Not your worry, it's the nation's worry.
1: There's a reason. Look, this is a political arrangement. We have agreed with them that a new constitution will be passed. The Anti-Corruption Commission would be operationalized. The TRRC recommendations, the outstanding ones, would be implemented. And by the way, when I met the president, he was so happy that day that he was going to be addressing TRRC reparations because money for that had just arrived. And the money was paid directly to the Reparations Commission.
0: Money from the sale of Gambia's property in the U.S.
1: Yes, that's what it was intended for.
0: All the money from the properties in the Gambia and other assets, you know, were channeled in a similar positive way, probably you would not have criticized them the way you did.
1: I agree.
0: And then if you had crossed over today, maybe, you know, we would all not be shocked.
1: No. Look, I am not that kind of a person. What was wrong then is still wrong now. All right? Okay. I would not be an apologist for anybody. I will not come and say this is what it was yesterday and voila,
0: because
1: it's absolutely
0: there,
1: changed.
0: It has become okay now.
1: That is not, that, I'm not that kind of person. Mm-hmm. I am doing this for the people, right? I stick to my values, I stick to my beliefs. And that is why our MOU represents what we believe is the best way forward for Gambia from 2027 onwards.
0: Okay.
1: I was focused more on reforms.
0: Okay. You so know? Apart from institutional reforms,
1: no,
0: the TRRC.
1: You have civil service reform.
0: Okay.
1: And we need to restructure our civil service, make it more fit for purpose, and we have to have the right size of public service. But also people have to be paid not necessarily adequately, but people have to be paid livable wages. These are things that are contained in the MOU. Investments in an expansion of National Health Insurance Agency. You remember I had always criticized that here, that the National Health Insurance is, yes, they've started it, but it's not being
0: rolled out fast
1: enough. This is also in the MOU. So, for me, all the things that I have criticized the Barrow government for are the things we are trying to find a solution for. And that is what is in the MOU. So, some people say, there is no wahwahed here. All the problems that I had campaigned about are issues to which the Barrow team and our team have agreed a solution. And it is those solutions that we put on the MOU. I am not saying that these are my own solutions exclusively. No. I say we have discussed and agreed that these are the solutions. We don't have the constitution we want. Mm-hmm. Let us pass a new constitution. All right? The TRRC recommendations have not been fully implemented. Let's agree to have those outstanding implemented. The anti-corruption, I have said that nobody's been prosecuted apart from this guy, Dr. Banja. Now we are agreeing that the new anti-corruption commission that President Barrow has passed should now be operationalized as soon as possible. I had always criticized that we spend too much money importing food. The MOU says the right investments would be made in agriculture. So for me, we were trying to find mutually agreed solutions to our concerns. And our concerns, everybody knows.
0: Okay.
1: So there is no, you know, when people look at these things, they think, oh, SR is changing. I haven't changed anything. In fact, people should be happy that all the things.
0: Well, in a way, ESA has changed because ESA is now, you know, aligned with, a politician.
1: But alignment, alignment and changing are different. I haven't changed.
0: Yeah.
1: It just so happens that the solutions that we want are also the solutions that they want.
0: Okay.
1: And we have converged on these things. I am sure that there may be other things that if I wanted them, they would probably not agree. Because it's not...
0: Like asset declaration, coming in and going out. For me, there's nothing more, you know, after the constitution, for me, nothing is more important than that. Because all this corruption we are talking about, if you knew that Peter lived in a hut, and based on Gambian salaries, it's going to take him 10 years to even put up a decent house. He is named a minister today. Within 3 months, he's living in a 4-5-story building. That Peter is definitely,
1: Peter, one thing I can say is, I am for asset declaration.
0: Yeah.
1: I wouldn't be
0: is
1: afraid.
0: Is it in your MOU?
1: No. We did. Look, we focused more on the reforms that we think are priority.
0: And you don't think that the lack of a mandatory asset declaration is what is at the root of all this corruption we're shouting about? If ministers had to declare what they had coming into office, and as they left, declare all they had, you think we would have ministers this rich?
1: I see it only as one.
0: And even the president himself.
1: I agree. I see it as just one measure, right, to help detect corruption. It's in fact not a very effective measure.
0: As a declaration?
1: Yes.
0: Oh, okay.
1: Yes, because the thing is, a lot of people don't necessarily put assets in their own names. So the best way to deal with corruption is to have a robust institution.
0: What has been stolen would have been distributed. If Martin goes in there and puts a flashy building in my name, all right, I have access to a flashy building.
1: Not necessarily.
0: Gambian, you know? Yes, well,
1: look,
0: if it's in my name, it requires me to,
1: hand it over to you. I have seen it in Senegal.
0: Mm.
1: Okay? Yes, asset declarations, it helps. But technically, it is just one measure, okay, to help detect ill-gotten wealth. But there are many ways to go around it. For me, as someone who has a lot of experience in reform, my focus would be dealing with the institutional arrangements that would help detection more than even asset declaration. That is not to say that asset declaration is not good. It is good. I'm a fan of it. If for me, I don't mind declaring my assets, but
0: Barrow tells us he's a fan of, you know, term limits, and we still don't have term limits in our constitution.
1: You know, we gave him an excuse. We gave him an excuse by not putting in the legal arrangements that would ensure term limits. You see, that's why I said 2020 was a missed opportunity for us. Okay. We could have done a lot of things and strengthened our democracy and strengthened our institutional arrangements, but we failed. You remember I sat here and said, Guy Danglen Sampal Nino Kik Averbi. I have said it here many times, simply because I think the UDP had a chance. But their stance was, if you change one comma in the draft constitution, we will throw it out. And I think they negotiated from a position instead of negotiating from an interest. The interest would have been, let's pass a constitution. It may not be perfect now, but we can amend it later. Mm. You know, so
0: when did your talks with the NPP start? Because we had an occasion where Barrow went to Farafenye and openly, you know, issued an invitation for you to come and join. And days after, we had this press release from the party.
1: Look, it was, I can't
0: the
1: remember.
0: The fact that he mentioned your name, was that too much, you know, too tough to resist?
1: No. I mean, look, it's flattering to anybody for the president to call you out. as someone he would want to work with. It's flattering for anybody. Mm. But for me, the most important consideration is this country. All right? I have given up everything that I can for this country. What I have spent in my politics, I don't think I could ever recover from salaries if I were ever to have a job as a result of
0: politics. Have you just also inadvertently given up all your chances of ever becoming president of this country by joining Adama Barrow?
1: Hell no. Some people may think that, but that's why I say in leadership, you make very difficult decisions. Sometimes people don't see the value of the decision at the time it is made, but somewhere down the line, the picture begins to emerge and you say, oh, after all, in hindsight, it was a good decision. Mandela had lots of meetings with de Klerk before his release. It caused so much uproar in South Africa, both white South Africa and in black South Africa. Even after he was released, those midnight meetings between Mandela and de Klerk caused so much problems. But sometimes you have to make compromises. Look at the result. Mandela became president of South Africa. I'm not by any way
0: comparing
1: myself with Mandela. Let me make that declaration.
0: You can't be, because Mandela, according to Barrow, is Usain Udabo.
1: Yes, of course, for him.
0: So we can't have two Mandelas. Definitely exactly. Not in one country.
1: What I'm just trying to say is that sometimes the circumstances may be difficult, but it can produce great results. For me, the issue is, if I would go into this political partnership, what is it in there for the Gambian people? And for me, look, Peter,
0: so Gambians what is in it for the Gambian people? Just answer that question first.
1: Remember that for electoral reform, Solo Sandeng lost his life. When he stood in the streets holding the placards, people think this guy was a madman.
0: Yeah. But you still think more electoral reforms are needed?
1: Fantastic. Just give me a moment. Mm. For constitutional reform, people like Usain Udabo and others went to jail. If ISFL and the APP Sobeya can, through a simple agreement, no bullets fired, nobody killed, nobody arrested, nobody sent to jail. If we are able to get that arrangement with the president and agree that in order to better improve our democracy, we can agree to do those things, constitutional reform, electoral reform, anti-corruption, civil service reform, security sector reform, investments in agriculture, I will take it every day.
0: Okay, I'm glad you're saying if. I'm glad you're saying if, which brings me to my next question. So you sit with President Barrow, he assures you that, you know, he will respect your MOU, everything that you want him to do, he will consider seriously. But before you, he sat with Mama Kande.
1: Yes.
0: We still do not know what President Barrow and Mama Kande have agreed.
1: But you should
0: Mama
1: ask them.
0: Kande, I have said openly here that Mama Kande has refused to give me an interview. I've said it not once or twice. I've even sent people I thought were close to him. And I still, cannot get him. No, the point is, what if the same conviction that you have, that President Barrow is going to deliver on his promise to you, is the same conviction that Mama Kande has, that President Barrow is going to deliver on his promise to him, and your promises do not meet. They are at variance.
1: But Peter, you have made one grave assumption.
0: It is an assumption, yes.
1: Yes.
0: That's why I kept saying if.
1: The first assumption is that there are political concessions in their MOU. Two, that those political concessions do not align with ours.
0: Might not.
1: No, they do not. Because if they do align, then there's no problem. So your premise is that they don't align, and that's why there would be a problem.
0: No, the question is, what if they don't align?
1: What if they don't align?
0: Yes.
1: Look, that is not my problem. Simply because I don't know what they agreed.
0: Neither do we.
1: Exactly.
0: So, that's why I said Mama Kande has not spoken about it. President Barrow has not spoken about it. At least you are here, at least giving us an indication.
1: So I can only speak about us and not about Kande. I have no doubts.
0: But Kande is important.
1: Yes.
0: Just as anybody who might be coming behind you, if there is any more coming, because he's confident that others will join.
1: But people do what they're comfortable with. We did.
0: So you're comfortable with the promise of the president?
1: For us?
0: Yes.
1: Yes.
0: Okay.
1: Simply because, look, I do believe that the president would not sit in front of the people, have this thing done, and then he later on would renege on it.
0: Mm.
1: No. But we have to understand also that in all these things...
0: We have 10 minutes left.
1: Yes.
0: All right, I must get this question in.
1: Okay, but let me just finish. In all these things...
0: Yes. Mm.
1: This is government, all right? Government has constraints. Government operates within a particular environment. So reforms would, to a large extent, depend on prevailing circumstances. Look, to pass the new constitution,
0: mm-hmm.
1: if it would be too expensive mm-hmm. to do it all over again, we can do the simple dial back.
0: Do we have to do it all over again?
1: We don't have to. Okay. But these are political choices that people will make.
0: Well, hopefully people will not subject us to, you know, a complete restart.
1: Well, I hope not. I hope not. But the thing is, there are common sense approaches. In fact, there is a big legal question as to whether the approach we took the last time is the correct legal approach. We use provisions to amend the constitution as the provisions to repeal and replace the constitution.
0: You're saying that was wrong?
1: It's not clear legally.
0: Okay.
1: You see, and a lot of legal constitutional theorists would suggest that that approach is wrong. Because look, you know what we were trying to do?
0: No.
1: We were trying to pass a law to bring in a constitution. But the constitution is above all laws, and all laws derive their authority from the constitution. So how can you pass a law to bring in the constitution? It upends the whole theory of the grand norm.
0: That is the government. That is the government you have opted to join now.
1: No. We are in a political partnership with the NPP.
0: Mm-hmm.
1: The president, if he wins, would have to appoint whosoever.
0: If today, I thought you said the game was over.
1: Yes, but. It's not until, when we haven't received the final declaration from the IEC.
0: Okay.
1: But we can all believe that it is over.
0: Okay.
1: But let me just say something else. This agreement is not about jobs or positions or rewards.
0: What's it about?
1: It is about
0: because there's
1: reforms.
0: A lot of, you know, suggestion being floated around that, you know, you might be gunning for the vice presidency.
1: That is funny.
0: Is it laughable?
1: It is laughable. For the simple fact that I asked for no position, God knows. I was offered no position, God knows. I asked for no money, I was offered no money. People just speculate and wild things. You see, for us, the most important thing is what it is that we can get for Gambia. These solutions that we have talked about for 4 years, this is what we were trying to get. And these are also solutions that President Barrow wants.
0: Okay.
1: So it just happens that the solutions that we've been talking about happen to align with the solutions they want, and they believe that we can work together from 2027 onwards to implement those solutions. That doesn't mean that ESA must be there. That is his prerogative.
0: Okay.
1: As president.
0: So if you don't get vice president, if you don't get minister of justice and attorney general,
1: let me tell you.
0: You would still, you know,
1: look,
0: be in Barrow's government post 2026 December 5.
1: Peter, do you know it is financial losses for me if I would take a job in government? It's
0: really?
1: Financial losses, yes.
0: So will you or won't you take a job in government?
1: That depends on a whole lot of things. I have made sacrifices to be in politics. I left a job at the ICC to come here and do this politics. And nobody is paying me a dime. So these are sacrifices we make for our country. So you make as much sacrifices that you're comfortable with.
0: Okay, I'll ask you a question again. So whether you get the vice presidency,
1: no, but for me,
0: or the Minister of Justice and Attorney General, or you get no ministerial post at all, you will still be supporting Barrow until 2031, perhaps.
1: This is not when you decide about Barrow.
0: This is about what then?
1: No, this is about supporting our political agreement in order to produce the desired results.
0: Yeah, but to produce the desired result, you'd have to be in government.
1: Not necessarily.
0: Sit in cabinet and challenge cabinet decisions. Look, because these are what, you know, go on to become law.
1: Look, if you would ask most Gambians, they would tell you, we would want ESA there. You know why? Because people
0: But would ESA want ESA there?
1: It depends.
0: On what?
1: Okay. Assuming I am not looking for any position, and let that be clear, all right? But if I am offered to serve my country in a capacity in which I can deliver, it's just like TRRC. I was doing other things,
0: okay,
1: very important for me personally, doing international cases, but I was offered this.
0: What if you were made Minister of Agriculture? That's an offer. Do you think you have the capacity to be effective
1: in
0: minister?
1: I will not take it.
0: You will not take it.
1: I will not take it.
0: The position.
1: Why would I go to a ministry in which I would not be able to deliver to the best of my ability? I wouldn't be able to change things because I have no clue what it's all about. And these are things that I have criticized.
0: Okay.
1: I have said and will always say,
0: yes,
1: that I want to see in Gambia, mm-hmm, people occupy positions to which they are suited.
0: That's why I'm asking.
1: So, right?
0: In case you don't get the vice presidency,
1: but
0: the Minister of Justice and Attorney General, this is what every Gambian says.
1: Why are people thinking about vice presidency, Minister of Justice?
0: Probably because you propose this vice presidency clause for Coalition 2026.
1: Let me clear this again.
0: Okay.
1: Yeah. It is a huge lie that I went to Coalition 2026 asking for a vice president. It's a lie.
0: Okay.
1: It has never happened. And the thing is, some people have bought it. But that is the story they gave out as a smokescreen, mm-hmm, to cover for their shenanigans.
0: Okay.
1: And I can prove it. What happened in that room is, I said, there are few things that we are protesting.
0: Mm.
1: All right? The first two things were just procedural issues. The two last things were substantial.
0: Mm.
1: And the substantial issues were, these people said they will not accept anybody apart from Talib as leader. And I have messages to prove it.
0: Okay.
1: Okay. So when they came out to say that ESA came here asking for vice president, it was a lie.
0: Okay. All right.
1: It never happened.
0: I should point out that we have a very, very political week, starting with you and actually ending with Talib. Talib will be my guest on Friday, God willing. Let me put in this question.
1: But if they come here to start saying that was the truth, I'll produce the evidence to show that was a lie.
0: Okay.
1: you know, as part of the package for the negotiations, we did say in some of the documents, I think I had showed that here before, that there should be a running mate. There should be certain other positions.
0: Okay.
1: But all other positions were not controversial, except the running mate position and the flag bearer position.
0: Okay.
1: We were now dealing with the flag bearer and not the issue of the running mate. My brother, could you see me really being subordinated in that particular arrangement?
0: Okay, let's talk about, because I introduced you as the leader and secretary general of APP Sobeya.
1: Yes.
0: Now your decision to join the NPP, you know, has resulted in dissent. Senior figures in

0: I don't know that. But what I want to say, what I want cabinet. To say, I don't know.
1: I'm saying hopefully you'll be in a future cabinet.
0: I'm sure
1: Gambia will bring ESA here to say ESA intam. Nangen mune talk, you know,
0: but lots of Gambians would want to see me in cabinet because they trust me, they trust my judgment, okay. They believe I can deliver. So I would be surprised. Look, we made an executive decision. Why is it that it's only Maila Toure who came out and signed that press release?
1: Oh, there were several other signatures.
0: No. Those people are not part of the executive of APP Sobeya.
1: Oh, they're not?
0: No. We have a 24-man executive.
1: Oh, the media was fooled?
0: I'm not saying that. All I'm saying is that that the press release was signed by only Maila Toure from the executive of APP Sobeya.
1: Okay, but you will acknowledge that there are several signatures on it.
0: Yes, those other signatures are people who were founding fathers of APP, defunct APP. APP no longer exists.
1: So why do we still call it? Okay, because it went into a merger.
0: It went into a merger with Sobeya.
1: With Sobeya. Okay.
0: Not a coalition.
1: Okay.
0: We went into a merger.
1: Okay.
0: So it became one entity.
1: Yeah, APP
0: Sobeya. APP died, yes. Sobeya died. What is leaving now is APP Sobeya.
1: Yes.
0: You understand? And another thing, all our regional chairmen were there.
1: Where?
0: Yesterday. Every single one of them. Except one person, Alhaji Mbaye, who later decided that, well, he had voted, supported this until the last minute. And because some person close to him put a lot of pressure and he wouldn't come.
1: Okay.
0: But everybody was there. And we have signatures.
1: So you are still leader and secretary general of APP Sobeya?
0: Undoubtedly, unquestionably.
1: Okay.
0: There is no APP. There is no APP Sobeya. There is no Sobeya.
1: Yeah, okay.
0: What I am likening this to is you have home. Mm-hmm. Call it a dilapidated home.
1: Mm-hmm. Like my house.
0: No, maybe like mine. And then you want to give it to someone to take care of it, to make it better. So your next door neighbor said, give it to me. I'll take care of it. You give it. And the person made it better.
1: Yeah, refurbish it, everything.
0: So someday, and suddenly you waltz into that place and say, well, you have to do things my way now. You go this direction. So you think, you said, my friend.
1: So you rebuilt a new party and somebody wanted now to own it.
0: Not to own it, but to compel us to make a decision that they want. This is it.
1: Yeah, technically, so, Maila is claiming that he is now acting or whatever, the party is in his control. Because
0: Maila cannot say that, and I can prove it. Because Maila himself, I don't think Maila would ever say that.
1: I almost grabbed my microphone as as my, you know, Liverpool thing. No,
0: but I don't think Maila would ever say that.
1: We would do great injustice to, you know, the people who can only understand us in Wolof and Mandinka if I don't get you to answer the big question, the why. Liwaral Esa, ganaw bum ngagne, President Barrow ak Nguram. 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
0: Wow.
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0: 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gambian wants these reforms that we are talking about their only concern is whether president Baro would implement them I am sitting publicly to say yes I trust him I believe he will do it. But that is for him now to prove to Gambians that he will do it. And I believe he would. Okay. Because many people I have encountered since, they're telling me, if he gives you his word, he would deliver. And that surprised me.
1: And he's given you his word?
0: He's given me his word.
1: Okay.
0: That he would do his best endeavor to implement the reform programs that are in our MOU. And the thing is, it's in his interest to do so. Adama Baro would want a great legacy. And this can be
1: basis. You'll help him, you know, secure that legacy.
0: That is for him to decide. Whether ESA would participate in these things.
1: Why would he bring you over to him and not have you help him? If he didn't need you,
0: Peter,
1: as a help, why would he woo you?
0: Peter, to his side? Let us not misunderstand this. This is not a partnership for jobs. This is a partnership for reforms. If in his prerogative as president, he wants ESA to work with him, that's his choice. Gambians would want to see that. But
1: Barrow hasn't called me because he doesn't want to work with me.
0: He probably does.
1: He doesn't think I would be of any use to him.
0: No, don't say
1: so
0: that.
1: So if he calls you over, I'm being serious. If he calls you over, he thinks you are useful to him. But so why would he call you over and not use you?
0: I don't want people to...
1: You can tell us that you are not sure what position you might be given.
0: No.
1: And you could be given a position tomorrow, you know?
0: What I want to say is, I don't want people to believe that a job offer to me was a condition to this.
1: Oh, there are document. Thousands of people who believe that.
0: But I can tell you, I can tell you here that is not true.
1: Okay.
0: Okay. Barrow has the constitutional authority to choose his cabinet or to appoint people to positions.
1: Yes, that we understand.
0: If he wants to appoint ESA to a position, that is his prerogative. Yeah. And if he does, it would be my responsibility to decide whether to accept or not.
1: Absolutely,
0: accept.
1: We know that.
0: But job for ESA,
1: we've got to go.
0: Has not been
1: part of this arrangement. All right. So president is in the midst of a nationwide tour.
0: Is he in the midst or he's embarking?
1: Oh, he's about to embark.
0: Yes.
1: He's about to embark, all right? What are the chances of seeing ESA by far, side by side with the president?
0: Look.
1: On stage somewhere?
0: Yes, we have agreed, Peter.
1: And what if president suddenly says, Molomi, ESA fal mi modon ganya, vimnegani, nyona bokesi yagman.
0: Why man def na kode mbadi, Peter? Wan na kone ko fila tog, fila dan tog di la ganya. Dila wax li ñeneen ñi sax ma duggal leen ci saret.
1: I said that.
0: But it's part of the game.
1: Okay.
0: It's
1: so nobody should be surprised if ESA pops up, you know, on stage somewhere.
0: Look, Peter, one thing I will never do is to undo anything true that I have said in the past. If, say, I may have made a mistake, then I acknowledge that I may have made a mistake. But I will not change my positions. My values are my values. That they are what make it me. I am not a pretender. People online may say all sorts of things because my decision simply does not favor their political wishes. You know, in this, there are a lot of people out there who would have preferred that I make a decision that is completely different from this one. And those people would not be charitable to me. They will be incensed. They would attack me. Yeah. They would say all sorts of things.
1: Just like we have thousands of people out there, it doesn't matter what good President Barrow does, they will never see and never see.
0: Exactly. So for me, the important thing is to do the right thing. And history will judge me for what I am doing.
1: Absolutely.
0: You see, and I pray to God that history would see and record that this gentleman made the right decision for his country.
1: Okay.
0: And,
1: thank you.
0: And when people start receiving the goods of our national reform agenda between NPP and APP Surveyor, I think people should realize that, yes, this was really for good measure.
1: Thank you for coming.
0: Thank
1: but
0: you.
1: But also thank you for yesterday. You know,
0: really entertaining.
1: My phone just went off. A minister, a senior government minister, called me at night. He was just, you know, driving back home from the event. And then he said, Peter, and I said, yes. Oh, so you're having ESA by fall tomorrow? And I said, yes. Did you see a fly? No, he told everybody at State House that they should listen to Coffee Time.
0: Yes, that's I right, said that.
1: To, you know, to explain everything.
0: Yes.
1: Nobody ever marketed me at State House.
0: Maybe you owe me coffee. In a Liverpool mug.
1: ESA, thanks so very much. And hey.
0: But let just before I go, Suma supporters, Nyinga Hamne, Wahdegane, Yala Jahle one night, Bete Mangle and the Ballo, Idilen Wahne Day, Lee Lip, look over all moin jerry in Reumi Elek. 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
1: Thank you, sir.
0: Jere ngeen jere.
1: Thank you so very much, and that's it. Apologies to Natib. We've taken 50 minutes off their time on a very tight morning for us here at Coffee Time. As I said, it's a very political week for us. Yes, I'm by file today. Tomorrow, Ahmadou Kan of is it Kaka of Tabah Rewmi. Then Wednesday, we have Seydina Kebe of APP Sobeya from the other side. Thursday, we have Ismail Assise. I'm not sure whether...
2: If you would have Seydina Kebe here, he wouldn't be representing APP Sobeya.
1: Okay. And then on Friday, we have Talib Ahmed Ben Souda. So a very heavy week for us. Thanks for watching. Thanks for listening. Have a very good day.
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2: Good morning. 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I'm Teres Gamas. It's Pura back in the studio and we're talking about the nine digits from 7 to 9 and the consumer parliament. So I'll allow Pura to introduce themselves and we'll get on with our sensitization. Good morning. Good to have you guys in the studio. So it's a different team this week.
3: Yeah.
2: All right. Then let's get on.
4: Good morning, listeners. My name is Mamba Samba from Pura. I work with the Consumer Affairs Department. So as she rightly mentioned, we are here today to talk about the transition from 7 to 9 digits and also to talk about the upcoming Consumer Parliament, which is scheduled for the 17th of October 2026 at the Westville Youth Monument. Thank you.
5: Good morning, wonderful listeners. My name is Mustafa Jala from Pura. I work at the Directorate of Consumer Affairs. As my colleague rightly mentioned, we are here to discuss about the upcoming parliament and also to still enlighten people on the national numbering plan, that is the 9 digits. Thank you.
6: Good morning, everyone. I am Alassane Kujabi, also from Pura, the Director of Petroleum, Energy and Water. We're here today to talk about the numbering plan, how it's going so far, and also to give you some information regarding the upcoming Consumer Parliament. Thank you.
2: All right. And how has it been so far with the change from 7 to 9 digits?
4: Well, I guess right now when we say the change, it has reached everyone almost in the Gambia, because it's either you're using one of the three numbers or you're calling one of them. So a lot of people are still struggling, though, because we have been receiving some complaints through the 148 call center regarding how they can change their contacts on their phone. And also, some are struggling because they are scared that to do certain things, they have to pay or they have to give others their phones to do something, and they're scared that their privacy might be at risk. So we're just basically here to inform people that they should be careful not to give their phones to anyone, especially people they don't know and trust, and also to know that Pura is trying to make everything simpler for the consumers. That's why we have the Pura Connects, that's an app, and it's free for Android users and Apple users. You can download it on Apple Store and Play Store. 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It helps you transition contacts from 7 to 9 digit for free. And if you're using a simple phone too and you're struggling, you can also save your contacts on your SIM card and then use a smartphone from maybe one of your family members to help with the transition. If not to, if you think that you don't want to use any of these methods, you can also save your contacts bit by bit, because the transition period has been extended from 30th of November till next year, February 28th. So you still have that time to learn more about the transition and also change your contacts to be calling people smoothly and without any trouble.
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6: 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Store is actually no, yeah, not Apple phone or it's a no, you know, Apple Store for yeah, download. Yeah, so cool. Me along, go so that a back and not the pro can you silo bundy. More me along, it's a 5,000, you know, numbers will be falling. No, so you application on not a pro call Macoy. Now, but a Jay for an evangelical Q cell and in Afrisal. All for an application also to let me along, go more say use no. 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
2: okay so you said you still getting complaints on the hotline 148 and people are still skeptical and scared about their phones doing the transition with the apps mm-hmm. and hence the reason for the Pura Connect app how what's been the reception for the Pura Connect app have many people downloaded it so far because there are multitudes of apps mm. out there that others use those are the ones I used and with those apps mm. even though it's free to download but they do ask and it's optional
5: mm. yeah
2: whether to give $10
4: yeah.
2: $20 or $25 I don't know or $30 yeah. for attire and you choose to give wow. any of those or just ignore all the options yeah. and move on and it becomes totally free what's with the Pura app is it the same or not
4: well as you have already mentioned there are a lot of apps regarding the national numbering plan transition these are all like aiming for the same goal mm-hmm. but for safety reasons Pura designed this one so that consumers can feel safe and know that it's from Pura. And then we have tested it. And also Africell has one, QCell also has one. So these are the three Pura recommends consumers to use. But most people have been using other ones too, and they have been requesting maybe money optional to give it to them if you have. And some people have been using it and others also don't think it's safe. But what we can say is that these are the ones that we are recommending, the ones from Pura. That is the Pura Connects and the one from Africell and
5: QCell.
4: Because these are completely free. We do not charge consumers for anything. You don't have to pay, whether it's free, whether it's optional or compulsory, you don't have to pay anything. And it's very secure. And we make sure that these apps also ask for your consent when you download it. So it only has access to your contacts when you give the access and then you can use it offline. It's very convenient. And after that, you can just remove it from your app list and delete it if you do not want it there. So it's just to help people, but we also want them to feel safe because a lot of things are happening. And with this technology, anything can happen. You can have access to an app on your phone and maybe it can have underlying issues that are there that you do not know because the developer will not disclose everything. So we make sure that we tested these ones that are out there before it is out and it is safe for consumers to use.
2: Okay, mm-hmm. That is fair enough.
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5: back to you Tresha.
2: All right, thank you, that is important to note. I mean we all need to be cautious these days with people scamming getting through to your WhatsApp and all the fintech other apps that they like to tell you to send money with. That's why people are still hesitant to download these apps. And since there is no cap on what app everybody should be using, but it's good that you people are recommending the ones that people can use, as you are secure in your knowledge that those ones won't do any behind the scenes tampering with information from your phone. Let's talk about the Consumer Parliament, which you'll be having very soon, and you have it every 2 years.
5: Yeah.
2: What's the theme this year? What's the focus of discussions, or how will the discussions be? What's the agenda like, the location, and what you expect?
4: Okay, so when we say Consumer Parliament, a lot of people might be wondering what it is really about. So basically, this is one of the two main like events that Pura have. And when we say the two, we usually have one main one every year. So it's like a biannual thingy. So I'm saying thing, I'm just... but yeah, so it's basically every other year. So Pura has Consumer Parliament, which is dedicated to the people in the Greater Banjul area and basically the Kombo area, and then another one which we have for the provincial areas, it's called the Bantaba. So last year we have the Bantaba outreach, and then this year we have in the Consumer Parliament, and this one is a program that is dedicated to consumers, as the name implies, because we want people to know that the services that they are using and the service providers are all under one umbrella. Like, you are what you consume, and you have the rights to complaining, right to be heard, and right to be seen. Mm-hmm. And with this Consumer Parliament, Pura makes sure that you have all of that under one place. Like, everything you need as a consumer or as a service provider, we make sure we provide it on that day. It's an event where consumers are brought all over the country in the Columbus to come together, say whatever they want, whatever is bothering them regarding the service providers, the utility services that they are paying for, and any issues that are affecting them in general regarding the services they are paying their money for. So basically, Pura make sure that the heads of these institutions are there to listen to consumers and have that face-to-face interaction with them where they hear consumers and know that these are what are happening to them. This is what they are feeling. So whether it is water, electricity, broadcasting, telecommunications issues, or even petroleum. Downstream petroleum issues, and whatever it is that you think it is that the service providers have improved on, it doesn't always have to be a complaint. It can be something that you think they can use to make their services better for you consumers to have it easier, because everyone in the Gambia is a consumer. Whether we accept it or not, we are all consumers, and it's better we find easier ways that will help us have these services to make everything easier for all. So this is why this program is created. So we have a place this year which is going to be the Youth Monument at Westville. So that's going to be the place for the Consumer Parliament. And we are having also discussions with KMC in regards to the program. We made collaborations with them because we selected a few places. Those are the targeted areas for this consumer parliament. But it's not only for those people, it's for everyone in the Gambia. Even if you are in Basse, it doesn't only mean that only those in Kombo. But even if you are in the provincial areas and you have something that you want to put out there, come, you are invited on the 17th of October at the Youth Monument in Westville. So this year's theme is bridging the gap between service providers and consumers, because we want everyone to be inclusive and feel like they belong somewhere and that their voices are being heard. So the areas that we have selected are Talinding, Bundung, Buvas, Fajikunda, Ibo Town, and New Joswang. These are the areas selected, and we have been communicating with the leaders around those areas to mobilize people to come and state all they want to regarding issues that they have been facing. So we are expecting people to come out and state issues and expect results and changes, because this is why the Consumer Parliament is there. Yes.
3: Are you looking very eager for this one, as this year there's been lots of complaints with electricity issues, fuel price going up? I think this year has seen it twice. I don't know. I don't keep up. It's been increased twice or so. And other areas as well.
4: Yes.
3: So are you happy that coincidentally it happens, the Consumer Parliament is happening this year, and it's towards the end of the year as well, when people are more eager to talk about these? Even if it was the beginning of the year, people will just say, well, they know the start, and they will relax about the issues and say, well, let's wait, maybe it's just, but towards the end we are always like, nothing is changing, nothing is happening, you're not there. So people are more open to discuss their grievances than usual.
4: Yeah. Well, to start with, this is Pura, and if we have it our way, we will not be wanting consumers to be having issues with anything that they are using, and we will not want them to be complaining. And we also would want the service providers to be having also the profits and also the use of their services that they are providing to consumers. But it's quite unfortunate that this is how it is. And to make sure that everyone gets what they deserve, that's why we are bringing this out. It's an opportunity for everyone to come out and state exactly what is bothering them, because we have a lot of issues. If we say that there is none, we're not being fair to ourselves, because we are all consumers, we are all affected. So it's fair that we all come out together and state out the facts and also expect results to be happening over time. And this is a very great opportunity, as you have stated, because it's also the end of the year and people are tired and exhausted of the...
3: We've been carrying baggage from January.
4: Yes, so we want everyone to come out and state anything you want to say regarding the services that Pura regulates. You are all invited.
3: All right.
4: Yes.
3: Let's go to Mary for all of...
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2: So len dege complaints, for example, now it's easy pour nga xam ñi ñi lañu complain about same with maybe the GSM operators. Media be under it, admit, let's not forget unit falañ bokale. We are all under Pura. Why petrol stations say what complaints nga dem usually dig, because suñu essence yo kan ko bobo is out of the hands of them. So as a nipa yoka across, what complaints can do people really come up like they am across petrol stations with different companies?
4: Okay, so about the petrol stations, most of the complaints that we receive through the 148, some of them mostly have to be
8: mixed fuel,
4: and also, like you said, Esan Fiyoka Nenko, and they're like, Pura, what are you guys doing about this? The essence or the fuel prices have been increased. What are you guys doing regarding this? And like, mixed fuel has been one of the most
8: complaints.
2: Okay.
4: Yes, we have received regarding petrol station issues.
2: Okay.
4: Yes.
2: All right. I didn't know that.
7: Yeah, like, actually, right, Benson. You know, the most prevailing complaint from the petroleum department is about mixed fuel.
4: Mm-hmm.
7: It's like where people wanted to purchase or buy diesel instead, like the pump attendant pump
2: wrong thing.
7: So okay, like at times they will say like bumoko use sa amba daw lek sma engine bi commence am problem. Wow. So we have this kind of issues. So we have like so many complaints that were resolved amicable, and like some compensation were done, and others where we also realized the vehicle owner more mistakes. So all these things are happening in the petroleum sector, like the quality of the petrol, whereas near anyone, let me see, Bugay Jenny. So all those complaints are why you neck at them. So,
2: That's good to know.
7: Yeah.
2: So it is gonna be on the 17th. Time is almost up. So 17th of
4: October.
2: September is done.
4: Thinking
2: in September.
7: So it's 28th, so September is done.
2: Right. September, you do gonna
7: Yeah.
2: I'm not looking forward to the end of the year. Time flies, really.
7: Yeah.
2: So it's 17th at the monument.
7: Yeah.
2: From 10 o'clock till maybe closing time.
4: Yes.
2: It's gonna be on what day would it fall on?
4: Saturday.
2: It's a weekend. Usually
7: it's
2: on
7: a weekend.
2: Saturday.
7: Yeah.
4: Yeah.
2: So that everybody can have the chance to come, because even if you work on Saturdays, you would close earlier.
7: Exactly.
2: Than usual.
7: And the other part, I think we forgot to mention that part. Like, we also would like to stream it live, so where people in the diaspora can call directly and also load their complaints.
2: Yes,
7: so that platform is also available. Mm. And again, also radios also will be there to cover it live.
4: Okay.
7: Yeah, so.
2: So people who are outside can ask questions as well.
7: Yes. Yeah.
2: That would be somebody who will be noting down the questions.
7: Yeah, like the moderator will be there.
2: Okay.
7: Like to channel this thing. Like if this guy calling, the moderator will also take the question and ask the service provider where the question is directed to respond. So all these things is available during that day. So
2: So are you thinking of dedicating let's say certain minutes to a sector each for them to talk beforehand or anything like that?
7: That depends on the moderator, because like he's the one that is going to see how best he can
2: So
7: make things balance on the day.
2: So from the get-go, from the start, it will just be an open floor. Let's go in with the question in, and everybody, if you get ignored, you are lucky and happy. Any sector.
7: But I think like all the sectors that we are regulating have complaints. So I don't think it will only be on one side. Probably it could be the energy sector, which I know currently it is talk of the town.
2: Some of them might escape. The heat might be on one
3: and then you're sitting there like, okay, man dañ ma faté
7: tay. It's possible. I've like wanna happen like ben topic suñu la mo lay dicté the whole thing, but I think the moderator will be there to make things balance from all sectors.
3: And it's good to see, for example, ninga wahé about Gunjur, that changes do happen. When people bring in their complaints and they have proper evidences that this is what is happening on the ground, it's easier for people to address it right away. And Koninko here, customer service, again, they are dealing with a lot of complaints. So some of them would go over their heads. You fight in it. Can I complain about Lini?
7: Tenyom like them would have been sent to head office. Maybe I'm not. So information balang mi aga dafa jël time ak yoon. All those things. But like sun liggéey dang ko war def. But comme luma won like doomi adama la liggéey mu am yenen yu dugasi bopay comme no xoy mu faté amna yenen.

0: direct interaction.
1: Absolutely. Ninko bahene reminded me, I remember now, there was a special one for them, very focused on their issues, and it was sorted. Send
2: people, exactly.
1: Send credit.
2: Was changed, the bonuses was changed to credit. So now they do not use pull text again, you know.
1: Wow.
2: Yeah, the physical empire, like
1: people. Yes, yes. And that helped a lot.
2: Yeah.
1: So usually, and even with this number change, most of them visually impaired, they use, 3/4 of them use the
2: smartphones.
1: The simple phones.
2: Yeah.
1: Because it's easier for them
2: put
1: to know.
2: Text because they know where the letters are.
1: Exactly,
2: yeah.
1: Braille being fast. So they use that a lot. And a lot of the population.
2: That is why we also appoint them before this transition was happening.
1: Mm-hmm.
2: We went to their umbrella group.
1: Oh, okay, Govi.
2: Yeah, yeah. Mm-hmm. Not Govi, actually. The physical, what is it?
3: Mm-hmm.
2: What is the name again? Like,
1: okay,
2: like where, you know, you have Govi,
1: mm-hmm.
2: you have,
1: I'm not familiar.
2: You know,
1: with
2: like, there are a lot of them. So,
1: okay.
2: like, they're under one
1: umbrella.
2: So, like, I forget the name. We went there.
1: Okay.
2: Yeah, is it GFS? I don't know, something like Gambia Federation for Disabled.
1: Okay.
2: So, like, all these other federations are on it. So, we appoint them, we have a discussion with them. So, Burunga, this transition is coming.
1: Okay.
2: So, like, all Yen Buntel and Ojalian channel, Pulmuna spread message, BC guy. So,
1: okay.
2: we also invited this sign language guy, they for a video. It was shared to them again. Pur nyumuna understand what is happening.
1: Okay.
2: That is why we always have the sign language interpreters on our TV programs.
1: Yeah.
2: So that guy didn't muna understand.
3: I'm gonna leave behind that.
2: Yeah.
3: So that don't leave guy behind, you know?
2: Right,
1: yeah.
2: exactly. Come on, man.
3: They're part of us, so, you know.
2: Yeah,
3: so.
1: The transition, everybody's in.
3: Everybody's
2: yeah,
3: in.
2: Yeah,
3: so.
1: We cannot neglect any person.
2: It's a national call, so Nyeplen water includes. It's inclusive to everyone. So.
1: Absolutely.
2: Yeah.
1: So yes, let's wrap up. Anything that you want to remind the listeners about the consumer parliament or the 9-digit change?
4: Okay, just to say that all consumers are invited to the consumer parliament on the 17th of October at the Youth Monument, Westville, and you should all come. It's starting at 10 a.m. on a Saturday.
1: Mm-hmm.
4: And also we want to tell people that Pura Connects is out there. It's an app. You can download it for free to help you change your contacts from 7 to 9 digit on your phones. And also be very mindful of people telling you, come let me help you, people you do not know.
3: Mm-hmm.
4: Do not send anyone any pins, codes or anything like that. They might be trying to do something that's not very good. So people should be very careful and also be mindful. And if you have any questions, always call your service providers.
1: Mm-hmm.
4: And Pura also, we have a number 148. It's totally free for everyone. So just call in and we can help you. Thank you.
1: Yeah, and they should be careful, the links they open as well.
4: Yes. The links.
2: Especially those with wave apps, you know, like people literally, can you send me this code that I send you? So, like,
4: exactly.
2: So people have to be very vigilant with regards to what is happening nowadays. Jeregen Jeff Mbokka, you deglu Pour Hours, West Coast Radio Fee. You know, remind like ne Consumer Parliament be. Mungura Hell next month, October, I mean, Fukifan Jurum Yari, Fancy Youth Monument by Westfield. You get all new. 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
1: Thank you very much, Pura. I'll see you again next week. Oh, yeah, it's Thursday. Why was I thinking it's next week? And I did check my schedule today. Yes, 30 yet. All right. Thank you very much. Do stay tuned. BBC is up next.
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0: Africell, Nyoko Yor.
8: You advance by Iranian-backed Houthi fighters who are closing in on the city. The BBC is the first international news organisation to reach Yemen since the Houthis seized key Red Sea locations, including the port of Mocha earlier this month, which gives them control of the crucial waterway, the Bab al-Mandab Strait. Our senior international investigations correspondent, Nawal al-Magafi, has spent the past week in Taiz, travelling with government forces to the part of the front line that is closest to Mocha.
9: Hit the deck.
10: Go. We can hear a drone above and we're told that it's a Houthi drone, so we're just taking cover.
11: Go up the pathway there and come straight down to the road to the cars.
10: Right? Okay, come up.
12: Go.
13: As we're leaving, we came across Ali, who's chosen to stay. He fears what would happen if the Houthis take over, and they're getting close.
14: It's terrifying, but we can't afford to leave our home.
15: Have they ever bombed close to your home?
14: Yes, the shells fell here down the valley, behind the school.
15: Aren't you afraid that any day they might take this area while you're here?
14: It's in God's hands.
8: Well, Nawal has now returned to Aden in South Yemen, which is controlled by the government, and she told me more about her journey to the front line.
16: There are three roads that lead into Taiz. Two of them have already been taken over by the Houthis, and there's only one remaining. And it's the road we took from Aden into Taiz. Aden is in the far south, and Taiz is in the southwestern part of Yemen. And it's a 9-hour journey. It's not all asphalt. It's a broken road as well. And as you're heading into the city, you can already see the signs of a war zone. You can hear the sound of artillery and mortars in the city of Al-Turba, which leads in to Taiz, and the Houthis have circled in on the entire city on every side. And once we arrived in the city, we could hear the sound of fighting, but also people are very apprehensive, they're very anxious. They are hearing about how the Houthis are moving closer every day, and they've been through this before. They've had the city taken over by them in 2016, and so they're quite terrified about them doing this once again. And just so you know, Taiz sits in that intersection between the Houthi-held north and also the south, which is held by the government. And ever since the Houthis took over the city of Mocha, which sits on the Bab al-Mandab Strait, it's now just a small enclosure in the middle that the government has control of. And once the Houthis take it over, or I should say, if they do take it over, that will make the gains that they made in the last 2 weeks almost irreversible.
8: So strategically important, but this all comes at a huge cost for civilians. And you spoke to some of the people caught up in the fighting, and there were some really harrowing stories.
16: We've heard of more than 100,000 people being internally displaced by this latest bout of fighting. We went to the El Monique camp, which is about 20 kilometres from the Al-Kataha front in Taiz. And we spoke to people there that have been displaced multiple times. There were already about 300 families in this camp, and now 200 more families have joined them, and they have very little supplies. They are waiting for tents. The day we arrived, a few of them received new tents. They've been sleeping out in the open. Whilst we were there, there was rainfall. It's a very mountainous terrain, so there's a lot of rain. And it's not just the IDP camp. We also went to the Al Thawra Hospital, which is Taiz City's main hospital. And when you go into the ICU, it is bed after bed of casualties as a result of this conflict. One of them was this young girl that we met, Ghana. She's 12 years old. She was at home when it was hit by a Houthi mortar shell, and she was in that ICU ward alone. Her mother's passed away previously, but she was with her brother.
8: And I was really struck by the story you told of a mother who spent 2 days crawling because she couldn't walk. She told her children to go on ahead without her so that she wouldn't slow them down. This is just one story of many of people who've just been left with absolutely nothing.
16: It was devastating. I mean, in that IDP camp, it was story after story of complete horror. One of the women told us about how the Houthis kind of stormed into their city, how there was a lot of fighting when they did. They told them they couldn't speak. She told us how they were shooting at people who did. And then there's the woman you mentioned there, Fatima. She was disabled. She couldn't walk, and she had to make the impossible decision. She encouraged her sons to flee with their children because she was slowing them down, and that's what they did. And so we found her in this IDP camp. She doesn't know what happened to her children and her grandchildren. She's been left with absolutely nothing. There are families in that IDP camp that know her from the village that are now helping her, but she still hasn't heard from her own family.
8: Noelle Al-Magafi. Let's stay in the Middle East, where sources say the Israeli Prime Minister Benjamin Netanyahu travelled secretly to the United Arab Emirates this weekend. This comes amid an uproar in Israel over a report by the newspaper Haaretz earlier this month that the leader of the UAE had warned Mr. Netanyahu that Hamas was planning to carry out attacks just days before the October the 7th massacre that triggered the Gaza war. With elections now just a month away, Mr. Netanyahu's rivals have seized on the report as just the latest example of warnings that he ignored. He has denied the Haaretz report and threatened legal action against the newspaper. Israeli media is also reporting that his trip to the UAE over the weekend was to ask its leader, Sheikh Mohammed bin Zayed, to also deny the reports that he'd been warned about a looming Hamas threat. Well, let's get more on all this with our Middle East correspondent, Yoland Nell, who joins us from Jerusalem. Yoland, what more can you tell us about these reports that Mr. Netanyahu visited the UAE this weekend?
9: So according to Israel's Channel 12, which broke this report, it says that Mr. Netanyahu and his entourage took a number of different private planes in order to make the journey to the United Arab Emirates, and that they stayed there for some 4 hours, that the aim of the visit was to have a one-on-one meeting with Mohammed bin Zayed, the Emirati president. And, you know, this has not been confirmed by the Israeli Prime Minister's office nor by the Emirati Foreign Ministry, but there are several Israeli media that are quoting a senior Israeli official who's told them that indeed this trip did happen. And then there's that intriguing report from the Associated Press, which is quoting two sources who were briefed on this trip, it says, and saying that the trip took place specifically for Mr. Netanyahu to ask MBZ, as the Emirati leader is known by his initials, to deny these reports that continue to circulate in Israel, saying that MBZ gave Mr. Netanyahu a warning in September 2023, so really not very long before the Hamas-led deadly attacks of the 7th of October, saying that the then leader of Hamas, Yahya Sinwar, was indeed planning a major operation. And Mr. Netanyahu reported to have responded calmly to that. The implication is that he didn't follow up on this warning. Now, he has strenuously denied that that is the case, and he has threatened to sue the Haaretz newspaper for defamation.
8: And Yoland, we're just a month away from elections now in Israel, and this is really turning into a key issue for voters.
9: Yes, this is a very tightly run election, and it's all happening within that context. Certainly, Mr. Netanyahu's political rivals, the opposition figures, have really seized on these reports, and there are others too suggesting that there were Arab world warnings given to Mr. Netanyahu. He calls all of those an absolute lie, but his opponents say that it is more proof that he is unfit for office. Now, this is really leading to more calls for a state commission of inquiry, formal investigations into who knew what and when ahead of the 7th of October attacks. And of course, that just feeds into Israeli social divisions. Society's become very polarized around this issue, and it's an extremely sensitive timing as well, just going into the 7th of October, the third anniversary of those deadly, unprecedented attacks on Israel.
8: Yoland, thank you. Yoland Nell there in Jerusalem. You're listening to The Newsroom from the BBC World Service. Now let's turn to the Indian state of Punjab, where violent protests at a university campus broke out at the weekend over unproven claims that a female student had been raped at a hostel near the private Lovely Professional University in Phagwara. More than 2,000 police officers had to be deployed at the weekend to quell the violence. The Director General of Police of the Punjab, Gaurav Yadav said the police had exercised restraint and that an investigation has now been launched.
12: A very conscious decision was taken not to use force on the students. Yeah. And since there were grievances against the university administration, efforts were made to sort out the grievances through discussions.
8: I asked our South Asia correspondent, Azadeh Mashiri, what is known about these claims.
17: Most of the information that's been circulating has been on social media, and I spoke to police earlier and there's still a lot that has been unproven. And right now, they are still waiting to identify who the alleged victim would be. Students are the ones who have come to the police urging for a criminal complaint, a police report to be filed, but they weren't able to provide a name for the alleged victim. Police have also reviewed CCTV footage throughout the week and so far haven't been able to identify any non-students entering the hostel. And so there's a lot that is very unclear. What is obvious, though, is that this is an issue that has ignited so much anger in Punjab, in Phagwara. And not just there, there have been a string of sexual assaults in Delhi, here in the capital, as well as across India, that have made headlines. And it is why this has tapped into a sentiment here where women and students broadly feel that it isn't always safe on their campuses and they want the authorities to do more. It is also worth saying that the university itself is insisting that these are misleading rumours, false allegations, and they believe, they're alleging, that it's part of a campaign to tarnish their reputation. The police have told us that they have formed this special investigation team to look into these matters, given students are demanding some action here.
8: The police had to deploy a huge number of officers, some 2,000 officers, to try to calm the situation down. Just tell us about what happened over the weekend, because it did get very violent.
17: It was days after the allegations had surfaced that these protests erupted. Students and student representatives at LPU were saying that this is because the university wasn't taking any action. What happened, though, is that university property was damaged, vandalised. They lit fires. They even blocked a major highway in Punjab, in Phagwara. And so, yes, police at that point had held several meetings with student representatives to try and calm the situation down. The university has now suspended classes for 10 days. Many students have gone home, according to police, and that's why the situation is very much under control and police haven't been deployed, because they're not expecting any further protests today. But separately, you have seen multiple protests here in the capital, because there has been a string of cases like this, and it's not new to India, but the fact that they're making headlines and the fact that students are now saying enough is enough means that people are coming out on the streets to demand more action here.
8: Azadeh Mashiri. Scientists here in the UK have developed a gene-edited version of bananas that will stay nice and yellow even as they get older or are damaged. It's now had the final approval to be sold on British shelves. Professor Jonathan Jones from the Sainsbury Laboratory in Norwich is involved in the development.
18: It's been done by a company in Norwich called Tropic Biosciences. And what they've done is to work based on the knowledge of, you know, many scores of years of thousands of researchers, which tell us a lot about what the genes in plants do. Every plant has 25 to 40,000 genes or more. And they know the genes that make bananas or potatoes or apples go brown when they've been cut. And there's a particular gene called polyphenol oxidase. And what they've done is to reduce the expression of that one gene without affecting any other genes, with the result that the browning process either is completely abolished or is much, much slower. So I don't think it'll actually necessarily change the flavour. It will be softer. I mean, of course, the unripe banana is much firmer.
19: The wider point in all of this is to try and reduce food waste, which remains a huge, huge issue.
18: That's exactly right. Food waste is between 10 and 30% in the world of bananas. These bananas, when you cut them, if you slice it for 12 hours, it won't go brown, whereas a regular banana will. The shelf life is greatly extended. And also it opens up new food service products. So you can make concoctions of many different sliced fruits. And if you put the bananas in, normally they'll go brown and you'll have to discard it because people won't want to buy it. But it'll actually persist in an edible-looking state for much longer.
8: Good news for banana lovers. Professor Jonathan Jones speaking to Anna Foster. One of the South Korean boy bands that helped to make K-pop a fixture of stadiums all over the world is Big Bang. So much so that they've been dubbed the kings of K-pop. B-B-G-T-S-S-S-S-S-S-S-S-S-S-S-S-S-S-S-S-S-S-S-S-S-S-S-S-S-S-S-S-S-S-S-S-S-S-S-S-S-S-S-S-S-S-S-S-S-S-S-S-S-S-S-S-S-S-S-S-S-S-S-S-S-S-S-S-S-S-S-S-S-S-S-S-S-S-S-S-S-S-S-S-S-S-S-S-S-S-S-S-S-S-S-S-S-S-S-S-S-S-S-S-S-S-S-S-S-S-S-S-S-S-S-S-S-S-S-S-S-S-S-S-S-S-S-S-S-S-S-S-S-S-S-S-S-S-S-S-S-S-S-S-S-S-S-S-S-S-S-S-S-S-S-S-S-S-S-S-S-S-S-S-S-S-S-S-S-S-S-S-S-S-S-S-S-S-S-S-S-S-S-S-S-S-S-S-S-S-S-S- Now, 20 years after their debut album and 14 years after their first show in London, Big Bang have returned to the British capital. Gigi Ahn went to their show.
15: Thousands of yellow light sticks filled the venue. 14 years after Big Bang first came to London, the K-pop pioneers were back. This time, they were playing a stadium. And for fans here, this was more than just a concert.
20: I'm not going to say the kings of K-pop, because I think they're beyond that. I think they're like the emperors of K-pop. They are anything that you think of for K-pop, they did it first.
15: Big Bang formed 20 years ago. But to understand why this return to London matters, you have to go back to 2012. Dr. Haegyeong Ahm, who researches Korean popular music at Liverpool University, was also at that Wembley show.
21: There were a couple of K-pop performances in London, but they were more like kind of a collection of different acts kind of performing just a highlight of one or two pieces. But as far as I know, Pop is one of the first, if not the first, solo act that gave a full performance in a venue such as the Wembley Arena.
15: At the time, K-pop was still far less established in Europe. Big Bang were among the early Korean acts to bring a full-scale show to a major European venue. And crucially, they showed the industry that there was an audience here. Dr. Says their success sent a signal to other K-pop acts that Europe was a viable market.
21: Ever since the Big Bang concert, many, many different acts, they choose to come to Europe, or especially London, because before then, I don't think they dared to think about it. BTS debuted in 2013. We're talking about the pre-BTS. So it's really set a kind of the template for a successful K-pop act in many ways.
15: Since then, K-pop has grown from a niche genre in the West into a global live phenomenon. But Big Bang's audience hasn't simply disappeared with the arrival of newer generations. Fans were still travelling to London specifically for their return.
22: I did fly all the way from Poland to be here just for the concert.
15: And there are now fans who weren't even around when Big Bang first played London. Some discovered them through T.O.P.'s role in Squid Game, others through TikTok or friends and family who were longtime listeners. For older fans, though, Big Bang represents something different, a period when being a K-pop fan in the West was still far from being commonplace.
23: Big Bang means nostalgia to me. Before all of this, it was not cool to like K-pop, but now it's all over mainstream, so the OGs know it.
15: And the group themselves have changed almost as much as the industry around them. Big Bang went from 5 members to 3 amid military service, departures and controversy, while the remaining members pursued solo careers. For years, there was no guarantee they would return as a group at all. But 20 years after their debut, they are still capable of bringing fans from around the world together.
21: The success of this world tour in 2026 to mark the 20th anniversary is going to be real proof that they are skilled and the top of the game.
15: And member Taeyang was clearly pleased to be back.
24: London is the best crowd.
15: Their return is a reminder of just how much the K-pop landscape has changed. They came to Europe at a time when few K-pop acts were willing to take that step, and their success helped open the door for others. And now they're back, this time as veterans of a global K-pop industry they helped to shape.
25: Thank you so much.
26: I love you.
8: And that report was by Gigi Ahn. And a reminder of the main news this hour. There are reports that Israel's Prime Minister Benjamin Netanyahu paid a secret visit to United Arab Emirates on Sunday as a row continues in Israel over whether the UAE warned him of a Hamas attack before the October the 7th massacres. That's it from this edition of The Newsroom. Thanks for listening.
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28: We bring you a special report from the front lines in Yemen as fighting between Saudi-backed pro-government forces and Iran-backed Houthis intensifies. And the very latest on terror arrests here in the UK, close to a base used by the US military.
27: That's followed by the interview meeting Estelle Brakliyanov, chief executive of environmental firm Veolia.
29: Instead of mining the planet, what about mining our waste? Instead of importing paper and oil and plastic, because plastic, of course, is traditionally made out of oil, and lithium to make batteries, what about mine our waste?
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0: Coming up after the news on Crowd Science, do plants like being touched?
1: You could imagine if yourself standing in a room blindfolded, all of a sudden you feel something touching you, you'll probably be a bit stressed. But that's more or less, I think, the sensation a plant must have.
0: Listener Gamit wants to know what happens to a plant when we touch it. Do they have any awareness of us? And is there any evidence that being in close contact with plants is good for us? Join me, Anand Jagatia, to find out next.
8: BBC News with Emily Thomas. Reports from Nigeria say more than 80 people have been seized in separate kidnappings in the north. The first attack took place on Saturday in Niger State, where gunmen abducted almost 50 farmers, mostly women. Another 40 women are said to have been taken in Zamfara State on Sunday. A fire has broken out at Ukraine's famous National Academy of Science after it was hit by a drone. Pictures show a large fire and heavy smoke engulfing the three-story building in the centre of Kyiv. Israeli media say that Prime Minister Benjamin Netanyahu travelled secretly to the United Arab Emirates to meet its president on Sunday. It comes amid an uproar over an Israeli report that the UAE leader warned Mr. Netanyahu that Hamas was planning a major operation shortly before the 7th of October attacks. The leader of Sweden's Social Democrats, Magdalena Andersson, has failed to form a government despite her centre-left bloc's narrow victory in elections. Sweden's outgoing Prime Minister may now be asked to form a new government. Police in Britain say five men arrested near an airbase in southern England on suspicion of terrorism and explosives offences are all British nationals. They were detained on Sunday after three vans were seen driving towards the airbase, which has been used by the US to attack Iran. Five senior Indonesian prison officials have been suspended after inspectors found that luxury accommodation was being provided to some inmates at a prison in Jakarta. They'd discovered terraced houses and villas, as well as cars and a gym. Pope Leo has urged Europe to help battle what he called the spiral of lies and deceit in international affairs on the final day of his visit to France. Pope Leo said relations between states were becoming increasingly uncivilised and called on Europe to break the cycle. World News from the BBC.
2: So here we are. This is a particular variety of lavender called Arctic Snow. It's an English lavender.
0: Welcome to Crowd Science from the BBC World Service. I'm Anand Jagatia, and I'm getting my hands dirty in an English garden.
2: And if you just take your fingers and sort of rub it along the foliage here and just smell your fingers, you will instantly remember lavender smell, yes.
3: Yeah, I mean, that's basically as strong as if you have a little bottle of essential oil. Yes. But it's much nicer, it's more mellow.
2: Yes, it's quite pungent.
0: I'm trying out some direct physical contact with the plants in this garden, because that's what this week's question is all about.
4: Hi, my name is Gurmeet. I'm from India. My question for Crowd Science is, can plants actually sense the presence of humans and respond to the way we interact with them? For example, when we touch, hug, or care for a plant, can it detect this in any scientific way?
0: Gurmeet began wondering about whether plants might be able to detect the presence of humans after hugging a tree at a well-being centre.
4: And they talk about to hug a tree or talk to a tree, that makes us calm and well. Then I was very curious to know, is there any scientific evidence behind this?
3: So what was it like hugging the tree? Did you enjoy it?
4: Yeah, when I hug a tree, that feels me very calm and happy. And it feels earthing.
3: Earthing, I like that word.
4: But I want to know, is trees also enjoy when we hug trees?
3: Yeah, you obviously got a lot out of hugging the tree, but did the tree get anything out of it as well?
4: Yeah.
3: So I like that there's sort of two halves to this question. One is, do plants know that we're there? You know, does a tree know if we hug it? But also, what's the impact of that kind of thing on us? Does touching plants or hugging plants have an impact on us as well as humans? We'll try and find some answers and we'll let you know what we find out.
4: Thank you so much.
0: Thanks, Gamit, for getting in touch with that tree and for getting in touch with Crowd Science. To answer your questions, let's start from the plant's perspective. Do they actually have a sense of touch?
1: Yeah, absolutely. They have a pretty decent sense of touch. It helps them in many ways.
0: This is Olivier Van Aken. He's a molecular biologist from the University of Lund in Sweden, where he researches how plants respond to their environment.
1: It can help climbing plants to find something to attach to. It can find maybe insects crawling on the leaf so that the plant can prepare before it actually gets bitten. Also, wind can actually induce these kind of signals, because obviously if you're a tree growing on an open plain, you don't want to be blown about too much, so you'll try to become a bit shorter, a bit more stocky, and all of this is response to touch in various ways.
0: So touch is important for plants. It's useful for them to be able to sense the things in contact with them. But Gamit also wanted to know if being touched might be a positive experience for the plant. Well, according to Olivier, most of the time it's probably quite stressful, which makes sense if you think about it from their point of view.
1: I guess you could imagine if yourself standing in a room blindfolded and you don't know what's happening around you, and all of a sudden you feel something touching you, you'll probably be a bit stressed about it, unless it's like your partner and you know it's going to be okay. But that's more or less, I think, the sensation a plant must have, because they can't really know what is touching them. A large part of it is a stress response, because it can then help them boost their immune system. Maybe they might get a wound or get cut in some way, and then they can stimulate the immune system to stop maybe infections. But that's kind of one end of the story. Of course, plants like Venus flytraps, you know, the ones that, you know, can catch flies, They obviously use it in a more sort of positive way, and they kind of adapted that stress signal into something that alerts them to, hey, now is a good time to close my trap. So, of course, it's not a black and white answer.
3: Of course. And I think that's a really illustrative example, the Venus flytrap. Have you got any other examples that spring to mind of specific plant species that tend to have a reaction to touch?
1: Yeah, you have these sensitiva plants. You've probably seen them, mimosa. They're the ones that when you touch the leaf, it has all these like leaflets, and you touch it and then it sort of collapses on itself very quickly.
3: You can like stroke them and then you sort of get this domino effect.
1: Yeah, exactly. Yeah. So those ones do it. And they again do it because they think it might scare away some bug that's trying to eat them.
3: Yeah. And I guess in those examples, the outcome, the response to the touch stimulus is movement, and it's visible and it's something we can notice. But I guess in other plants, their reaction might be much more invisible. There might be an internal kind of chemical change or something like that. So what are some of the ways that plants will respond, either internally or externally, after they are touched, and why?
1: Probably a single touch on a plant probably won't give much of a noticeable effect, even a bit later than that. So, but if you're kind of persistent about it, if like in the lab, when we try to do these experiments, we touch with paintbrush or something gentle, we touch them like once or twice a day, and we do this for maybe 1-2 weeks in a row, and then you start seeing these responses, which are probably cumulative effects of several small contributions of each of these manipulations. And then what we can see is that the plants, they flower later, so they, well, I guess they develop a bit more slowly, they might have smaller leaves, so in a way, yeah, it's like a stress response. So they kind of prioritize survival over being the fastest growing plant.
0: So plants do have a sense of touch, and they can respond to physical contact in a variety of ways, from climbing plants, which may use it to attach to a surface, to a Venus flytrap, which may snap shut around a juicy fly. But in most cases, plants respond to touch defensively, with a stress response, because there's a good chance that whatever is touching them is going to harm them. So plants might not enjoy being touched quite as much as we may like touching them. Listener Gamit certainly found hugging a tree to be a positive experience. But is there any scientific evidence that close contact with plants is good for our well-being? We've travelled to the perfect place to find out, a well-being garden in the south of England.
2: Welcome to Wisley, RHS Wisley Garden. We are standing in front of RHS Hilltop, the home of gardening science. So it's a big building dedicated to horticulture scientific research. And in front of it, we are in the Wellbeing Garden.
0: This is Ashby Lavelle Sachs, the Wellbeing in Gardening Fellow at the Royal Horticultural Society. We're surrounded by flowering plants in a very peaceful garden that's been specially developed to make you feel good.
2: This garden was designed specifically to support well-being by including all kinds of beautiful textures. We have moving water, lovely sounds, and we also included a number of aromatic plants that so you can experience that scent. So really all five senses are really elevated in this garden.
3: What is the evidence for the impact of being around plants on our physiology and our psychology?
2: So one of the first things you notice in any garden is color. It's when people are most drawn to flower colors. And we have done research that shows that actually, if you look over here at these yellow flowers, those warm, saturated yellows, reds, and oranges have found that really energize us and produce positive emotion.
3: And then you said there are also other senses we can think about.
2: Absolutely. So if you think about maybe sound here, we had an interesting study done here at the Hilltop where a researcher came in and gave people three different prompts. First prompt, they just had them walk around for 20 minutes. The second prompt was, notice nature around you. What sounds do you hear? And also the third prompt was, notice all the man-made sounds, the roadway, the airplanes above you. And then we found that the folks that really paid attention to the natural sounds, the natural features, scored the highest in the restoration. Their mood and their relaxation was scored the highest. So my point being is these natural soundscapes can really calm and relax us as well.
3: So listener Gurmeet, when she was hugging this tree, she might have been hearing the sounds of the wind in the leaves. What other things might have been going on that would have been impacting her well-being?
2: So one thing I also want to point out is scent, which is very powerful and something we're studying here. If you have ever walked through the forest and just wondered, you know, you felt at peace, there's actually a lot going on behind that. One of the things specifically is something called a phytoncide. So conifer trees emit these organic compounds, and there's a lot of research that has shown that even just a two-hour walk through a forest with conifer trees activates our killer T cells, and those can really affect our immune system and our sleep and actually help fight cancer even for days afterwards the visit.
3: So when our listener Gurmeet had her arms wrapped around that tree, it might not have just been the hugging that made her feel good. The colours, sounds, and scents that she was experiencing may also have had lasting positive effects on her mind and body. In fact, just smelling the compounds released by certain trees can have a boosting effect on our immune system. We've heard that plants can respond to physical contact, but Gurmeet also wants to know if they can sense the presence of humans. That's what we'll be looking at next. You're listening to Crowd Science from the BBC World Service, where we try and wrap our heads around the answers to your science questions. I'm Anand Jagatia, and this week we're exploring what happens when we come into contact with plants. We've learned about the impact that this can have on us. But what about the plants? Is there any evidence that they can detect us being near them?
5: I absolutely think plants will be aware of other organisms around them.
3: This is Alexander Jones. He works at the Sainsbury Laboratory at the University of Cambridge in the UK, studying plant hormones.
5: In terms of humans, I think they won't necessarily know a human or even an individual human. They certainly wouldn't be aware of that level of specificity, but they would, in a small room, if a human walked in, they would be breathing out carbon dioxide and the plant would immediately be aware of that change in the air. If the human turns on the light, if they open the shutters, all these things would affect the plant's physiology in a way that the body of the plant would respond to, and even on short timescales.
3: According to Alexander, just by being around a plant, we would change their environment in ways that they can detect and respond to in measurable ways.
5: So we can measure genes, gene expression going up or down in response to these stimuli very fast. We can measure physiological responses like the pores in their leaves opening and closing. These are the things that would happen right away, actually, in response to, let's say, a large animal entering a closed room.
3: I'm wondering, is there any evidence that plants can distinguish between human touch, but also maybe other kinds of contact, like an insect walking across them, or rain or wind?
5: I absolutely think the plants would be able to discriminate different types of stimuli. In fact, we've seen some of this in our own research where, you know, a poke may be read differently from a pest inserting a feeding structure into the plant leaf. And so I think this could take on different forms, but I absolutely think plants are capable of discriminating different types of touch.
0: Alexander has studied the way one species of plant reacts to a particularly invasive form of touch, being eaten.
5: And you might be familiar with spider mites crawling all over your houseplants. They're actually a terrible pest. We found that when spider mites feed on a leaf, they will actually trigger a drought hormone.
0: This drought hormone is normally used to save water by closing pores on the leaf. But the plant can do the same thing to defend against spider mites.
5: And the reason they do this, we think, is because the spider mites prefer to feed through these pores. So if you close the pores, actually the spider mites have a harder time of feeding and causing infestation.
0: The plant has evolved a new way of using an existing hormone. And Alexander says that hormones are really important for plants as a way of responding to their environment.
5: When a plant is responding to an environmental stimulus, we know that it will change the levels of these hormones, these molecules, and that then becomes information that the rest of the plant can then interpret. And what's really important is that they can come together and provide information processing to say, well, there's multiple signals present at the same time, and then we're going to actually activate the immune system. And so we think that's how plants function without a central information processing brain.
0: So despite not having a brain, plants have the ability to respond to touch in very sophisticated ways, using hormones as a way of processing information signals from their environment. And to answer listener Gomit's question about whether plants can sense our presence, plants can respond to changes in the environment that we might cause, like CO2 or light levels. But there's no evidence to suggest that they can detect the presence of humans per se, although it might be possible.
5: And you never know, maybe there is a plant out there that has evolved a way to specifically read some sort of chemical plus physical signature of a human touch. We cannot exclude this sort of thing.
0: Now, we've looked at some of the downstream consequences of how plants respond to touch. But what we haven't explored is how do they actually sense physical contact in the first place? What's actually going on inside a plant when you first touch it?
1: What we assume is that when you touch a plant, if you think of a plant cell like a balloon and you would push it with your finger, you would see sort of around where you're pushing it that the balloon will stretch locally.
0: This is molecular biologist Olivier Van Aken, who we heard from earlier.
1: So we think there are channels in the plant's membranes, in the cells, that are stretch activated. So when some kind of mechanical force hits the plant, it'll stretch the membrane and those channels will sense it and somehow they will open up.
0: Once these channels are open, it means charged particles called ions can flow through them.
1: And different ions like calcium can enter the cell, and that sort of sets in motion a whole signaling cascade. And that cascade itself, we're kind of getting to know, and we know some important players of how that part inside the cell is working, but then really how the first signal is perceived, that is still a bit of a mystery.
0: So we don't know exactly how plants translate that first physical touch into a response, but it's likely that it involves stretch-activated channels for ions like calcium. And once those ions move into the cell, it can cause a domino effect for all kinds of cellular signals.
1: So we know there are particular proteins that can sort of measure the concentration of these ions inside the cell, and then they will activate. It's a bit like a relay race. So the first person, you know, gets a tap on the shoulder and then he starts sprinting, maybe has some kind of stick, and he passes the stick on to the next one, and then this person will continue. So you have this sort of protein cascade. So one protein activates the next one, and the next one, and in doing so, you can kind of amplify the signal. And then 10, 20 minutes later, we can measure like 1,000 or 2,000 genes have changed just by this initial touch. And then depending on how often this will happen, you get these cumulative effects, that's what we think. So just a single touch probably doesn't do so much, but if you do it every day, couple of weeks in a row, all this will build up into something that actually becomes a tangible effect.
0: So that's the impact of touching a plant on the plant. But what about the impact on us? We've heard about the positive impacts of being around plants in general, but listener Gurmeet wanted to know if there's any evidence that actually touching them might be good for us. Back at Wisley Garden, I put this to well-being and horticulture expert Ashby.
2: There hasn't been that much research on specifically what happens when we touch a plant. I think we have done research on gardening. You know, what happens if you pot a plant? What happens if you're working with your hands in the soil, touching the soil? So the act of gardening stimulates all five of our senses.
3: In my head, I can definitely think of plants that I don't want to touch, yeah. like stinging nettles, or, you know, if you go camping and the grass is really scratchy underneath you. But yeah, I guess the act of hugging a tree, I don't know if you know if there's been any research on that, but it's more than just the feel of the tree or the bark against your skin. There's also this sense of connecting with a being that's been there for a really long time. There's a sense of feeling how you're connected to the earth beneath you. Also, probably your face is getting a lot of smells, yeah, and sights as well.
2: There's been research that's shown that spending time looking at nature, being in nature, it makes your problem seem smaller because you get greater perspective and you feel like, you know, you're part of something larger than yourself, a bigger ecosystem, and it can be really grounding and soothing feeling. So maybe that's what your listener was describing, not just touching the tree, but really feeling connected to something bigger. And I think the more we can do that in our world today, the better everyone will be.
0: So there is research which shows that being in nature can ground us and connect us to something bigger. Perhaps that's part of what listener Gurmeet was experiencing when she hugged that tree. There hasn't been much research which has specifically looked at the effect of touch, but we were able to find a scientist who has done one of the few studies in this area.
6: We wanted to find out whether different textures could produce different physiological and psychological responses. In other words, does touching a soft leaf affect us differently from touching a soft, stiff, or rough one?
0: This is Sine Park, who researches the health benefits of gardening and plants at the Department of Bio and Healing Convergence at Konkuk University in Seoul, South Korea. In her experiment, 30 adults were asked to touch soft, smooth, stiff, and rough leaves on 12 plants for 90 seconds. The plants were placed inside a box so that participants couldn't see them, allowing them to focus purely on the sensation of touch.
6: While they were touching the plants, we measure responses in the prefrontal cortex. After touching each plant, the participants were asked to evaluate how they felt psychologically.
0: The study looked at the prefrontal cortex, a part of the brain known to be important for regulating mood. To measure brain activity, they used an indirect marker, levels of a substance called oxyhemoglobin.
6: Oxyhemoglobin is hemoglobin that carries oxygen in the blood. So when a brain region becomes more active, its oxygen demand generally increased. So changes in oxyhemoglobin can be used as an indirect indicator of cortical activity.
0: Previous research suggests that lower levels of oxyhemoglobin may signify mental relaxation. But Sine's findings didn't completely fit with that interpretation.
6: Oxyhemoglobin concentration in the prefrontal cortex was lowest when participants touched the smooth plant and highest when they touched the soft plant. Psychologically, however, both the soft and smooth plants were evaluated very positively.
0: Participants had a lower concentration of oxyhemoglobin in the prefrontal cortex when touching smooth plants, and they reported a higher level of relaxation. But it also turns out that oxyhemoglobin was high when participants touched soft plants, even though they still reported high levels of relaxation and comfort.
6: So one important finding is that physiological and psychological responses do not necessarily follow exactly the same pattern. Different textures appear to produce different types of responses.
0: So it seems from this research, which granted is just one study with a small sample size, that touching smooth or soft plants may relax people. but it's not conclusive from this study that it was definitely the plants that were affecting well-being. Perhaps touching something like velvet or a teddy bear might have had the same effect. However, as we heard at Wisley Garden, there is lots of research to show that being in nature does have an impact on us. We heard earlier that for a plant, touch is usually a trigger for a stress response. Plants simply don't know whether it's a friend or a foe that's brushing their leaves. But there is evidence showing that touching some plants, like crops, might lead to some positive results. For us, at least.
1: Out on the field, if we think about like wheat or barley, and they're still quite young, when you sort of just after winter or when you've just sown them, then we actually see if we roll the plants gently, so we don't really sort of destroy them, we just gently roll them with a soft roller.
0: This is molecular biologist Olivier Van Aken again.
1: And then we do that a couple of times, and then what we've noticed is that actually the mature plants are more resistant to, it's called lodging, it's when it gets very windy and rainy, and then when it, the sort of plants get blown over and they struggle to get back up again, and that's obviously not great for the farmer because he'll lose a bunch of that yield. So we have some nice evidence that that actually can prevent some of the lodging. So that's something we're trying to actually finish off a study at the moment.
3: Wow, so basically if you, as you say, have this little roller and you use it to roll up and down the stems of these crops, then when they are mature, they will be more resistant to being blown over by wind and things like that.
1: You have to sort of time it well, which is why the research goes quite slowly, because you have like one go a year when it's the season to try this, and then, oh, okay, this happened. And the next year you can say, oh, maybe let's do it slightly differently. And then, oh yeah, that worked, it didn't work. And then there's the next year. So it's sort of slow going research.
3: Yeah, and I suppose it really speaks to the kinds of evolutionary strategies that plants have to employ, because I guess they're just slower than animals, right? They operate on a different timescale, like you were saying. They can't change very quickly, and so actually they're picking up on maybe fairly subtle cues when they're very young to push them in a different direction and kind of maximize their resources to predict the future, really, of what kind of environment they might be in.
1: Yeah, exactly, yeah. I guess what we do by doing these treatments, I guess you could think of it like if it doesn't kill you, it only makes you stronger.
0: Olivier's research could mean bigger yields for crops. Even though touching plants in this way might be stressful for them in the short term, it could make them more resilient in the long term. Gurmeet, you wanted to know if plants can sense our presence. And while they might not be able to distinguish us from other animals, or even from generic changes in light or CO2, plants are surprisingly sensitive to changes in their environment. And they can certainly respond to being touched, even if they aren't aware of who's doing the touching. As for tree hugging, there isn't much data on how the physical sensation of connecting with a plant impacts us. But there is lots of data to show that being near to plants in general can improve our health and well-being, through all of our senses. Thanks for reaching out with your question. Over to you for the credits.
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12: 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Why live in darkness when the light of God's word has solutions? Kakwa is a teacher of

ability to see gives you an advantage. If you can't see things, you are disadvantaged. Even if an evil spirit is attacking you, you won't know. So people say, well, me, I'm glad I don't see anything. It's a very bad thing. Because in warfare, you need intelligence. I am happy that spiritually I can see things. Last year, I was in South Africa. I was asleep in my hotel room. Suddenly, I woke up. There was a big, tall, dark woman standing in front of my bed and looking into my eyes. Hey, not a dream, oh, live, I saw the woman. I couldn't believe it. But I believe that when the woman entered the room, maybe it was a trance. I don't know. Because when you fall into a trance, your natural senses are suspended. And the woman was looking into my eyes, just gazing like that. But I believe that as soon as that woman entered my room, that was when I saw the woman. So when I opened my eye, I said to the woman, what are you doing here? Because I was shocked. And she said to me that she's one of the supervisors, so she goes around to check whether the hotel rooms are clean. And I said, at this time, there are no cleaners, there are no supervisors, so how come you are here? I said to her, get out of my room. So I sat there. The woman went out of the door, closed the hotel room door, and went out. Now, so the woman went out, you know, I jumped out of the bed and I went downstairs to go and talk to the management that why have they allowed a woman into my room? And they said to me, what uniform was she wearing? So I described the uniform, some British uniform. And they said, nobody wears this uniform in this hotel. So we don't know who you are talking about. I said, serious? They said, yeah, serious. So I said to the guys, tell me run by some white management. So I said to them, okay, so check all the cameras, check the lobby, check the thing, check everything. Because the woman was in my room. So they checked. And they told me, Mr. Baden, we viewed up all the cameras, the hallway, nobody ever entered your room. The way they were looking at me, I read that they were saying that this guy's on drugs. The way they were looking at me. So at that point, I decided to rest my case. I said, no. These people, if I continue, they'll say this guy has a mental problem. Then I realized that this was not a real person. This was an evil spirit. So imagine yesterday someone was looking into your eyes like that and you don't know. Do you know what the person is doing? That's why in heaven, all the people in heaven, they don't have one eye. I explained to you. The cherubims, they don't have one eye. No. Ezekiel 10 verse 20. Ezekiel said, this is the living creature that I saw under the God of heaven by the river of Shebo. Therefore had four faces, four wings, and the likeness of a man's hand was under their wings. In verse 12, he said, their whole body, their backs, their wings, their hands, and the wheels were full of eyes. Superior beings, they don't have one eye. The greatest countries in the world, they see everywhere. Google sees everywhere. But the more eyes you have, the more powerful you are. The seraphims, they also have eyes. Revelation 4:8. The four beasts had each of them six wings about him. And it says they were full of eyes. When they lift their wings, imagine I lift my hand and under my armpit, you see about seven eyes. That's a horror film. But these are superior beings. They saw Jesus himself. Revelation chapter 5 verse 6. In the midst of the throne and of the beast and of the elders stood a lamb as it had been slain, having seven horns and seven eyes. Every

0: eye corresponds to one horn, which is strength. So the more eyes, the more the horns. So the greatest armies, they have serious intelligence. They have spies everywhere, eyes everywhere. They see everywhere. That is why I spoke on the power of sight. I explained that every Christian has seven eyes. I spoke first about the seven eyes of a Christian. Then we went to the power of foresight. Fore means before, sight means to see. So foresight means to see things before they happen. And the advantage of foresight is that it prevents a crisis, a serious problem that needs immediate attention. Because if you can see it before, you can prepare for it and you can manage. Number three, now start talking about the power of insight. That's where we are now. The power of insight. Insight means whatever that is before you, you can see into it. And you have deep understanding of what you are seeing. So doctors have insight. If they look at a patient, they see your face. They can even tell sometimes that you have heart failure just by looking at your face. But an ordinary person will look at your face and say, why fine, bah. It's a lack of insight, understanding. That's the power of insight. So what is the meaning of insight? So Solomon asked for insight. God told Solomon, Judges 3:9. Solomon said, give therefore thy servant an understanding heart to judge thy people, that I may discern between good and bad. Discern means to go below the surface. People marry wrong people because of the lack of insight. And it came to pass in the morning, behold, it was Leah. Very funny verse. Genesis 29, verse 25. You thought you were marrying Rachel. You wake up after 5 years, it is Leah. You thought you are marrying your sweetheart, called Stephen. After 7 years, you realize that a demon is in bed with you. It's a lack of what? Insight. You couldn't see the person very well. So, Proverbs 24, verse 30. I went by the field of the slothful and the vineyard of the man void of understanding. Lo, it was all grown over with thorns. Nettles had covered the face thereof, and the stone wall thereof was broken down. Then I saw, verse 32, and I considered it well. That's insight. Looking at something and understanding what is before you. Sometimes there's a very good business, but you don't know that it's good. So you reject it. But it's very good. Sometimes there is a very good man, but you don't know that he's good. You say, oh, he doesn't share jokes. You think life is about jokes. It's a lack of insight. I looked upon it and I received instructions. Insight gives you instructions for what you should do. Yet a little sleep, verse 33, a little slumber, a little phone of the house to sleep, so thy poverty shall come as a traveler and thy want as an armor. So insight means to know the meaning of something. Solomon saw the bush. He knew what it meant. It meant that there is a lazy man in this house. He has not seen the man, but he can tell that it's a lazy man because of the bush. It means to know the nature of something. He realized that being poor is a process. It takes time. It comes like a traveler. A series of poor decisions over a very long time makes a poor man. Then, number three, it means to know the cause of something. The cause of something. Then he realized that the cause of poverty at its root cause is laziness. Laziness is the cause. So, what are the advantages of having insight? Advantage number one is self-awareness, which means you must know yourself. I give examples of self-awareness. Example number one is your purpose. What you are supposed to do. Very important. Example number two is you must know your weakness. You know you are a thief and you have studied accountancy. It's a very dangerous thing to do. The next place is prison. That was the problem of Judas. John 12:6. This he said not because he cared for the poor, but because he was a thief. And to be the accountant, you are a thief and you want to be God's accountant. Look, don't try it. Maybe you should be a computer programmer. Then there's no money involved. So, weaknesses. Then example number three, I said, it's your strength. Tell me your strength. When you know your strength, it helps you to use it. When you know your strength, very important.
1: Thanks for joining us. Today we learned that insight means going below the surface to know the meaning, nature, and cause of a thing. Its first gift is self-awareness, your purpose, your weakness, and your strength. Don't miss the next episode.
2: If you are here today, you don't know Jesus as your personal Lord and Savior, and you want to give your life to Jesus, pray this prayer after me. Say, Lord Jesus, today I repent of my sins. Please forgive me. Come and live in my heart. I believe that you died for me. Be the Lord and Master of my life. Thank you, Jesus, for coming into my life. Amen.
3: Before we leave, here is a praise report to boost your faith in the Lord.
1: Dear Kakra, I would like to share a testimony of God's deliverance. For a long time, I was troubled by strange dreams in which a spirit would come and sleep with me. These experiences became so severe that it eventually developed into an infection. In desperation, I wrote to you and asked for prayer. You replied and assured me that you had prayed for me. Today, I'm grateful to testify that those dreams have completely stopped. The spiritual bondage has been broken and the infection has completely healed.
4: My name is Kakra Baiding. I want to tell you something very important. When I first gave my life to Jesus, an unshakable hunger grew within me. I longed to truly know him. I turned to the Bible, eager to absorb its wisdom. Yet many parts felt out of reach. Passages like this person begat that person seemed puzzling, and books like Hosea left me wondering about their relevance. Commentaries offered insight, but their complexity often made understanding harder rather than easier. Now, after more than 30 years of working with Christ, everything has finally come together. The deeper I've gone in the faith, the clearer His Word has become. I've realized a beautiful truth. The Bible was written for everyday people. Fishermen, carpenters, seekers, not just scholars and theologians. This commentary is designed to make Scripture simple, presenting God's Word in its proper context so that anyone, even a child, can understand it and apply it to daily life. May the Holy Spirit open your heart to behold wondrous things out of His law. Get this book, it will change your life. God bless you.
1: 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Finally, write to us, share your testimony and how this broadcast has been a blessing to you.
5: That they won't, even though they have control of Bab al-Mandab, they won't be attacking or any ships other than Saudi ships. And therefore, the Americans said, we're not going to get involved right now. We don't want to embroil ourselves in another war. But that has left the Saudis and the Yemeni government quite disheartened. They felt that the Americans would come in and support them. But clearly they're now finding support from elsewhere. And that's why they have, you know, they're in discussions with Pakistan and Turkey.
6: Over the years on NewsHour, Nawal, we have played many of your reports covering civil war in Yemen. And you've always told the story about the human cost and displaced people. I know you've spoken to some people who are displaced by this recent flare-up as well. I just wondered if you could talk more about fears of a growing humanitarian crisis.
5: It's devastating. You know, like you said, I've been reporting on it for 12 years now. It seems like the humanitarian situation only gets worse every time I visit. When we went to this IDP camp that's about 20 kilometers from the front line, the IDPs, the internally displaced people that are in it, have been displaced multiple times over. This isn't the first time. This isn't the first time that they've been faced by conflict. And to them, they kept telling me it feels like nowhere is safe. No matter where they go, they don't seem to be escaping the fighting. And I think what also struck me this time is meeting children that have only ever known war. You know, in my previous trips, I met people who, you know, the war was kind of new to them. But now I'm meeting 12-year-olds, 13-year-olds who have only ever known war in their lifetime. And it's devastating. We've also been hearing about how the Houthis in the northern part of the country have been cracking down on NGOs. And so there are very few operating in that region. The humanitarian situation there is catastrophic. And in the south, the fighting is escalating, and that's having a huge impact on the humanitarian situation too.
6: Nawal Al-Maghafi there. Well, as we were hearing from Nawal, this conflict brings in many other countries from the region. Most crucially, as we've been discussing, Saudi Arabia, which backs the Yemeni government in their fight against the Houthis. Well, over the weekend, the Saudi foreign minister, Prince Faisal bin Farhan, addressed the United Nations General Assembly, condemning the Houthis' actions.
7: The kingdom emphasizes the importance of ensuring the protection of freedom of navigation in all international waterways, primarily the Strait of Hormuz, Bab el-Mandeb, the Red Sea, and the Gulf of Aden. It calls for the return of conditions in the Strait of Hormuz to what they were before February the 18th, without imposing any fees or restrictions. The kingdom rejects the use of these vital passages by any party as a tool for pressure, threat, or harm to the interests of countries in accordance with international law and relevant UN resolutions.
6: Well, Prince Faisal there is in Washington. He's going to be meeting his US counterpart, the Secretary of State Marco Rubio, today. The Saudi State News Agency says they'll be discussing bilateral ties as well as key regional and international developments. And of course, the Saudi leader, Mohammed bin Salman, has been requesting support from the US military, something that so far President Trump has ruled out. But it's likely that will, of course, come up in those talks. We will bring you more throughout our coverage on the BBC World Service as those talks develop. You're listening to NewsHour. Coming up on the programme, as Route 66 prepares to celebrate its 100th birthday, we take a pit stop on the iconic American highway that winds its way from Chicago to LA.
8: Post-war, that open road represented freedom, and Route 66, it just kept reinventing itself. If you look at the amount of restaurants and gift shops and things here in town that are either named after Route 66 or sell Route 66 souvenirs, it is a huge part of it.
6: A reminder of some of the other headlines we're watching in the newsroom this hour as well. Ukraine's National Academy of Science in the heart of Kyiv has been hit by a drone strike as Russia increasingly focuses its attacks on the capital. And Iran says it categorically rejects suggestions that it was involved in a plot to attack an airbase in Britain that's used by the US Air Force. We'll have more on that coming up. This is Regina Vaidyanathan with NewsHour, coming to you live from London. Deniz Göktaş is a 32-year-old Turkish stand-up comedian. He's popular. And earlier this year, he performed at an open-air theatre in Istanbul.
9: Deniz Göktaş!
6: Well, thousands watched him in person, and within a week, that clip, which was posted on YouTube, gained around 10 million views, and it's at the 15 million mark the last time I checked. Well, not long after, He was arrested by police over that video and put in high security pre-trial detention. Today, he appeared in court on charges of insulting Turkey's President Erdogan, incitement to public hatred, and praising crime and criminals as part of that stand-up routine. Well, dozens of protesters gathered under umbrellas in the rain outside the courthouse in Istanbul to support him.
9: Deniz Göktaş serbest bırakılsın.
6: Chants there of free Deniz Göktaş. And that is what the judge did, despite somewhat counterintuitively convicting him and sentencing him to 18 months in prison. Now, although the comedian is released on bail, the fact that he was charged and held in detention in the first place has prompted campaigners to say that his case tells a wider story of crackdowns on any criticism of Turkey's conservative government, whether that's politicians, artists, journalists, or LGBTQ activists. Well, that's something I put to Nevşin Mengü. She's a Turkish journalist who was previously a primetime anchor for CNN Turk, based in Istanbul.
10: So how it goes in Turkey these days, because it's a vast country, big country, and there's a lively middle class. We have this big metropolitan city, Istanbul, and Turkey has been urbanizing really fast. Why am I saying this? Because we have a really vibrant social life. We have comedy clubs, we have gazillion YouTube channels where people talk about politics. Some of them joke about politics, some of them talk seriously about politics. People are on Twitter commenting because Turkey has been coming from a somewhat democratic political tradition. But now, since Turkey has been changed, the landscape, the political landscape in Turkey has been changing dramatically after 2023, how the government is reacting to Turkish political culture is basically dazzling people. I think our problem is people haven't been able to adapt to this new landscape. So yes, there are people trying to criticize the government, trying to joke about maybe sometimes Mr. Erdogan. So the thing in Turkey is, if your joke goes viral, so you tweet something, if it doesn't go viral, you're fine. But if it accidentally goes viral, then there's a high possibility that you might end up in jail at least for like a few months.
6: And so that's interesting, isn't it? Because in this case, it yes. was the YouTube recording of that performance earlier this year, yep. which just blew up, yes. didn't it, on social media, and it got millions of views within weeks.
10: Yes, true.
6: And I wonder if you're able to share some of what happened in your case then.
10: So for journalists in Turkey, it's very common for us to go to court, you know, quite a few times during the year. But a lot of my colleagues are arrested. So there's this new law called disinformation. And now the government is using this, or rather the judiciary is using this misinformation law quite generously, I'd say. So it's very, very, very tricky and risky. Basically, you cannot make one misstep, let me put it this way.
6: So you're talking about journalism, we've discussed comedy and the arts. Are people essentially now self-censoring so that they don't get arrested or come under fire from the government?
10: Yes.
6: And where does,
10: bluntly,
6: and obviously. Where does that leave the state of discussion and debate in your country now?
10: Well, I guess people find different ways of expressing themselves, you know. Maybe you don't put it bluntly. I know in British culture, you guys are very blunt. Here, I think people have learned to be less blunt in times, but still be able to express themselves. So yeah, people find ways, you know, that's how it is.
6: Now, I'm going to take you back to the COVID pandemic when I was a reporter based in India. Back then, I followed a group of healthcare workers as they trekked for the best part of a day through the jungle in rural India to deliver vaccines to people in the most remote of areas. And one of the most striking things was that they carried those vaccines in cool boxes slung over their shoulders as we walked for miles. Well, those vaccines weren't the mRNA kind. And one reason India didn't buy them at the time was because those can only be stored long-term in ultra-cold conditions. But all that could change as a team of researchers at MIT in the US have found a way to make mRNA vaccines a lot more heat-stable. Professor James Thavanthiran is a clinical immunologist at Cambridge University. He wasn't involved in the research, but he told me more.
11: mRNA technology is incredible.
12: Yo, Gambia, who said texting and SMS was out of style? 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

St. Teresa's Parish, Carnifin, wishes to invite all parishioners and well-wishers to its parish feast slated on Sunday, 4th of October 2026 at St. Teresa's Lower Basic School grounds. Mass will commence at 9:30 a.m. After the Mass, there will be a variety of activities, selling of delicious food and drinks at a reasonable price. Performance will be done by children and cultural dance group. Come and fill your day with joy and praises. It is St. Teresa's Parish calling. Be there.

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3: Coming up on NewsHour in the next 30 minutes, more details are emerging on terror arrests here in the UK, close to a base used by the US military. We hear from the farmer who says she raised the alarm. Why South Korea's President Lee demanding an apology from his Ukrainian counterpart Volodymyr Zelensky. And a trip down one of the world's most iconic highways, America's Route 66, approaches its centenary. All of those stories coming up after the BBC News.
4: BBC News with Emily Thomas. A fire has broken out at Ukraine's famous National Academy of Science after it was hit by a drone. Pictures show flames and thick smoke engulfing the three-story building in the centre of Kyiv. Iran has denied any involvement in a suspected bomb plot at an airbase in southern England. Early on Sunday, five men were arrested after vans were seen driving towards the base, which has been used by the US to attack Iran. Police in Nigeria are investigating the identities of at least 20 people whose bones have been recovered from the camps of suspected criminals in the southeastern state of Abia. Investigators think the remains may belong to victims of kidnapping. Israeli media say that the Prime Minister, Benjamin Netanyahu, travelled secretly to the United Arab Emirates to meet its president on Sunday. It comes amid an uproar over an Israeli report that the UAE leader warned Mr. Netanyahu that Hamas was planning a major operation shortly before the 7th of October attacks. A court in Istanbul has convicted a popular Turkish comedian for insulting President Recep Tayyip Erdogan and insulting religious values. Deniz Göktaş was sentenced to just over 19 months in prison and will be released until the sentence has been reviewed. Hungary's parliament has voted to lift the immunity of the Prime Minister Péter Mojo so he can be investigated for an alleged theft. Prosecutors accuse him of snatching a mobile phone off a man who was filming him in a nightclub 2 years ago. SpaceX's Starship rocket is entering Earth's orbit, the next step in the development of the launch vehicle designed for future missions to Mars and the Moon. The test involves the upper stage of the rocket going into orbit and deploying 26 Starlink satellites. World News from the BBC.
3: Welcome back to NewsHour. A university in the North Indian state of Punjab has suspended classes for 10 days after violent protests on campus. Some exams have also been postponed. It's over an alleged rape at a student hostel. Lovely Professional University in Fogwara has denied the allegations, calling them completely false rumours. Well, our South Asia correspondent Azadeh Mashiri is in Delhi for us and is monitoring the story. So first of all, Azadeh, I wonder if you could tell us more about the background to all of this.
5: Well, all of the allegations, Regini, started surfacing about a week ago on social media. And while a lot of the claims are unproven, students were angered by the fact that the university didn't take any action. Now, as you mentioned, the university says that these are misleading rumors, that in fact, they're claiming these are false allegations to tarnish the university's reputation. But even so, students angered by the fact there was no action by the university at all, ended up protesting both on Saturday and Sunday. They lit fires, they stormed university property, they clashed with police, they even blocked a major highway. That's why classes were suspended for 10 days. When I spoke to police earlier today, they said the situation is very calm now. None of their officers are deployed because of the fact that a lot of students have gone back given that 10-day suspension. But whether the claims are true or not, and according to police right now, they haven't been able to verify the identity of the alleged victim, nor have they found any evidence after examining CCTV footage near the hostel. Whether these allegations are true or not, it's tapped into real anger amongst students across India about the fact that many women don't feel safe on their campuses or in their cities. And even earlier today, I attended a protest, one of multiple protests in the capital here in Delhi, about women's safety on university campuses, because there have been a string of sexual assaults and alleged rapes that have made national headlines here. And so people say, despite years of reforms and different initiatives, they haven't made a difference in women's own experiences out on the streets.
3: Yeah, I mean, as a date, some 15 years since I covered the protests after that gang rape of Nirbhaya. And of course, again, as you say, these allegations have been denied, but it does tap into this wider issue about the strength of feeling on issues now. You've covered those recent cockroach protests as well.
5: It does, though the cockroach protests were about the government as well as exam leaks. The case that you're talking about was a watershed moment in 2012, the gang rape and murder of a 23-year-old woman on a bus in Delhi. And there have been reforms since then, and there have been harsher punishments for those who are convicted of rape crimes. But it's more than a decade later, and there are still horrific cases that make headlines. Tens of thousands of rapes and sexual assaults are still reported every year, and the conviction rates are less than 30%. That's why people are still protesting. And certainly right now, that anger is being voiced by students across India.
3: Azadeh Mashiri, great to have you on NewsHour. Thank you for that update. You're listening to NewsHour from the BBC World Service. I'm Rajini Vaidyanathan. Here in the UK, police are continuing to question five men arrested on terror charges close to a military base in the west of England. RAF Fairford in Gloucestershire is also used by the US Air Force to launch attacks on Iran. Well, Tehran has categorically rejected any involvement over what it's described as malicious speculation. We'll get into that in a moment, but first let's go over what we know. Well, on Sunday morning, a major police operation was launched close to the site. It appears the arrests were made after a tip-off from a member of the public, a farmer, who called police after she saw suspicious activity. Well, the BBC's spoken to her about what she witnessed. She wanted to remain anonymous, so her words have been revoiced by a producer.
6: I was coming home late from a party. On reaching our farm, I found both the driveway and the road blocked by three white vans. We were aware that RAF Fairford was operating at a high security level and that civilian staff had been evacuated. We had noticed some activity from what I assumed were plainclothes police officers for the previous few days, so initially I thought perhaps this was more of the same. I had no choice but to turn my vehicle around and return back the way I came. On driving a short distance from the vans, I saw a large group of hooded and masked men. When they saw me, they ran ahead of me, some into the field and some towards the neighbouring village of Kempsford. I then realised that something highly unusual was taking place. At 1:36 a.m, I called 999 to report what I'd seen. Within 10 minutes, the village was full of armed police, and I believe that my 999 call foiled whatever plans they had. My impression was that they were fit and young. They were all wearing similar dark clothes. I'm just really keen to highlight that it appears someone really dropped the ball on this.
3: Well, after that call to the police and, of course, those arrests later on Sunday, President Trump claimed that the US and UK authorities had, in fact, been working together to monitor a potential plot on the base.
7: Working with Britain, it was an amazing job. We had them under investigation. They were looking to do big damage to our fort. And working with the British worked out great.
8: Were they migrants?
7: It may have been Scotland Yard. I don't know. We worked with a lot of them. We had them under view for a long time and we got them.
3: Let's hear from the British that he mentions there, because this morning the UK Home Secretary Wes Streeting spoke to the BBC.
9: I can this morning confidently say two things. Firstly, to that member of the public, thank you, because she did, in an extraordinary situation, what we ask members of the public to do, which is if you see something suspicious, to act quickly. And she did, and we thank her for that. But secondly, and respectfully to her, I would say that she had a partial picture. And I also want to say this morning, in that spirit, an enormous thank you to our police, to our counter-terrorism police, to our security services for the work they did in this situation to contain this. As we heard from the President of the United States, extraordinary people with extraordinary capability. And that's all I want to say this morning on that.
3: That's the UK Home Secretary Wes Streeting there. Well, I'm joined now in the studio by our security correspondent, Frank Gardner. Frank, we'll come to what we heard from the witness and the president in a moment. But first of all, we have had a bit more of an update on these five suspects. What more do we know?
10: Yeah, so in the last couple of hours, there's been a statement put out by what's called Counter-Terrorism Policing, CTP, which is obviously an arm of British law enforcement. And they have said that all five of those arrested are from London. They are all UK nationals and they are all aged between 23 and 25. They're from different parts of London, from North London and North West London. They're not giving out any more than that. Now, inevitably, the speculation in this country is turning to who could have been behind this, who sent them, what plot was this, a Russian plot, was it an Iranian one, was it jihadists? The Iranian embassy has responded to all of this speculation, even though the UK government has not formally accused them, or at least if they have, they haven't done it publicly. They have responded by taking to X, the platform formerly known as Twitter, to say, we are nothing to do with these people, and we want to remind you that we will take an illegal action against anybody who accuses us of having anything to do with them.
3: And Frank, there seems to be a bit of a contradiction in what we played earlier, because you have this farmer saying that she raised the alarm and that she saw all of this. Then you have the US president saying, no, we knew about this. We've been working together. What do you make of all of that?
10: Well, I know who I believe. It's the farmer. I mean, her account is utterly credible and that woman deserves a medal. And I should say that the MOD police should, that's the Ministry of Defence police, should hang their heads in shame for not answering that phone call. It's only, I mean, plenty of other people at 1 o'clock in the morning would have thought, oh, well, I'll leave it to the morning. But she persevered and she did the right thing and called the emergency number 999, equivalent to 911 in the States. The only way I can see that sort of you could square this circle is that there was clearly some kind of raised security alert for that base, RAF Fairford in Gloucestershire, where US personnel are based, that had been in place for some days, for 3 or 4 days. So there was a heightened alert there. Clearly, maybe it was an exercise, maybe some bit of intelligence, some bit of snippet had been picked up by US intelligence. But the idea that these five men who were arrested had been under surveillance for a long time is not true. This was not an intelligence-led operation. What is an intelligence-led operation? That is where MI5, Britain's equivalent to the FBI, would be aware of a number of individuals. It would tap their phones, their cars. It would have them under surveillance. It'd have rotating teams of trackers, of watchers. Nothing like that applies in this case. This appears to be pure luck that this woman was able to spot them and did the very good citizenship thing she did. All praise to the police response, who pounced really quickly. And that was good. They caught them, they arrested them, and they are being investigated now. They can be held for another 12 or 13 days.
3: Just very briefly, Frank, we know that there are five people being questioned. Is there a sense that there could be a wider network?
10: Well, one of the other inconsistencies in all of this, Regina, is that the same farmer that we just heard from said she is convinced that she saw 8 to 10 men, not five. Now, the government is saying, no, no, we've got this lockdown. We've got everybody. It's contained. So unless there are 3 to 5 more people somewhere being held that we don't know about, that, which I think is unlikely, that we don't really do that kind of thing in this country, then there is a discrepancy here, for sure. And, you know, I'm not sure that the sort of... I think I trust sort of local eyewitnesses almost more than I do the authorities at the moment on this one.
3: Okay, lots of contradictions, aren't there, yeah. Frank? And of course, more will hopefully be revealed. That's our security correspondent, Frank Gardner, joining me in the studio. Now, nearly a decade after the assassination of investigative journalist Daphne Caruana Galizia, Malta is still grappling with the questions her murders raised. In the wake of a landmark verdict in the high-profile case in which a wealthy businessman, Jorgen Fenech, was acquitted of conspiracy and complicity in her killing, charges which he denied, our correspondent Anna Holligan visited the island to examine the reaction it's triggered and the question that still divides the EU's smallest nation.
8: Outside the court where the trial was held, hundreds of protesters have gathered.
11: When Daphne died, like, that was the biggest shock, and since then it's just been shock after shock after shock. If we don't stand up and fight and shout and scream, then nothing's going to change.
12: Daphne lived at home with her husband and 3 sons here behind me in the rural hamlet of Bidnia. It was just before 3 p.m. on the 16th of October 2017. She was driving down this road, and less than a minute into the journey, a powerful car bomb was detonated.
8: Although 5 people were convicted for their roles in her murder, no one has been found guilty of commissioning her assassination. Her family are still in the pursuit of justice.
12: My mum would have just loved a garden like this. It must be your pride and joy
13: now. It really is.
8: One of her 3 sons, Matthew, still lives in the family home.
14: Part of our fight is to get the Maltese government to develop more tools so that it is not as helpless as it has always been in the face of organised crime.
12: Do you fear for your safety?
14: Yes, I do. I live with that fear.
8: Not far from the heart of the capital, Valletta, down at the marina, a reminder that this Mediterranean island enjoys a wealth of visitors. Superyachts jostle with small wooden taxi boats for space in the dock. Over the past decade, Malta has experienced extraordinary economic growth. International companies have been drawn here by access to the EU market, a favourable tax regime, and a business-friendly environment. In her reporting, Daphne Caruana Galizia argued this same system created vulnerabilities that enabled corruption. When Daphne Caruana Galizia was killed, she was pursuing 4 major corruption investigations linked to money, power and influence in Malta.
15: Daphne was a very divisive figure.
8: Herman Gretsch is the editor of the Malta Times.
15: You either loved Daphne or you hated Daphne. And I've rarely seen a writer cause so much entrenchment in society. There was no filter.
12: What's at stake for Malta if the mastermind is never brought to justice?
15: I fear this country will never rest.
8: A new European fact-finding mission is preparing to meet the Maltese government. Sharmi Chakrabarty is the Council of Europe's special rapporteur overseeing the Daphne Caruana Galizia case.
16: There are concerns really about the strength and health of the rule of law itself in Malta.
8: Malta's Attorney General has appealed against the acquittal of Jorgen Fenech, claiming the verdict represents a miscarriage of justice. Jason Azzopardi is one of the Caruana Galizia family lawyers.
17: A journalist was assassinated because of her work. And when the state finally put somebody on trial for alleged complicity in that assassination, the integrity of the trial must be beyond question. Nothing less will do.
8: Jorgen Fenech has denied the charges. We reached out to the Maltese government, but they declined to comment. The Prime Minister has said that Malta has made continued and improving progress in meeting the Council of Europe's recommendations. Daphne famously warned that the country was trapped in an inescapable culture clash between those who tolerated the status quo and those who fought to dismantle it. Nearly a decade after her assassination, the division she documented remains as palpable as ever.
3: That's the BBC's Anna Holligan reporting there from Malta. 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

0: This is the BBC World Service, and in 10 minutes after News Hour, the interview meets Estelle Brachlianoff, chief executive of the environmental firm Veolia.
1: Instead of mining the planet, what about mining our waste? Instead of importing paper and oil and plastic, because plastic, of course, is traditionally made out of oil, and lithium to make batteries, what about mine our waste?
0: In an hour, it's World Business Express.
2: The US and China are cutting tariffs on billions of dollars worth of goods. What does it mean for trade between the two countries? Plus, what's pushing oil prices higher again?
0: And at bbc.com, Heart and Soul visits Spiti Valley, where local beliefs and law are being lost.
3: Nowadays, people see all stories in the TV, and there is no need to tell them. And they don't come to sit with us.
0: But now it's back to NewsHour and Rajini Vaidyanathan.
4: A reminder of our top story this hour. Fighting's intensifying in Yemen as the Iranian-backed Houthis continue to advance on the key city of Taiz. Earlier on NewsHour, we heard from families who are displaced by the conflict.
5: We left our cattle, our cows, the sheep. We didn't look back. We didn't lock our houses. We just left.
6: Did you see the Houthis when they entered?
5: Yes, I saw them when they came in. There were so many on the mountain. We didn't know where they came from. If you try and talk, they say shut up, or we will shoot you.
4: Other stories we're also monitoring this hour, and Ukraine's National Academy of Science in the heart of Kyiv has been hit by a drone strike as Russia increasingly focuses its attacks on the capital. And Iran says it categorically rejects suggestions it was involved in a plot to attack an airbase in Britain used by the US Air Force. This is Rajini Vaidyanathan with NewsHour, coming to you live from the BBC in London. It's estimated that around 8,500 North Korean soldiers are fighting in Ukraine in support of Russia's military. Early last year, two of them were captured by Ukrainian forces and recently sent to South Korea. But the transfer was kept secret until Ukraine's President Volodymyr Zelensky went public at the UN last week.
7: These guys are not easy to capture alive. One of them, when he realized he was going to be taken prisoner, tried to kill himself. And he was shocked that fate didn't let him die.
4: Well, now South Korea is calling on President Zelensky to apologize for going public, accusing Ukraine of violating a non-disclosure agreement. South Korea has been a supporter of Ukraine, pledging $100 million worth of assistance. So what are the consequences of this diplomatic spat? Rafael Rashid's a Seoul-based freelance journalist. He began by telling me more about the reaction from South Korea.
8: From South Korea's point of view, they might have wanted to keep this quiet because these men must have families back in North Korea who could be punished if the regime knows that they were sent to South Korea. And also, Pyongyang has turned its soldiers in Russia into heroes, and they kind of expect the North Korean prisoners to kill themselves if they're captured. But if two of them are sent to Seoul, then that kind of undercuts the narrative. And at the moment, the president of South Korea is trying to restart talks with North Korea. So maybe Seoul didn't want to make a show of this and keep it quiet for the time being.
4: And this has now created tensions between Ukraine and South Korea at the very highest level. You've got the president calling for Mr. Zelensky to apologise. How would you characterise the relationship between the two countries, and how much damage could this latest episode do?
8: I think the language that the two sides have been using is, I mean, at least from the South Korean side, is highly unusual. And South Korea and Ukraine maintain friendly relations. And I think, you know, they're meant to be on the same side in all of this. Seoul has condemned Russia's illegal invasion of Ukraine, has joined sanctions, and has also recently pledged a $100 million support package to Kyiv. In less than a week, we see President Lee saying that he was very disappointed, accusing Ukraine of falsehoods because Ukraine said there was no arrangement, and demanding an official apology. And now, just in the last few hours, we've had the foreign ministry here in Seoul. They've gone further and they've summoned Ukraine's top diplomat in Seoul. So I think it's very rare for South Korea to publicly accuse a friendly government of lying. And I think part of the reason for all of this is politics at home. This comes at a time when his approval ratings are already extremely very low.
4: Where does this go next?
8: I think because South Korea is determined to retrieve an apology from Ukraine, I think Ukraine will have no choice but to give them what they want. Because at the end of the day, Kyiv is keen on getting certain kind of weapons and interceptors and whatnot from South Korea, which is known for being a top exporter of weapons around the world. It has not provided any lethal weapons to Ukraine because it is trying to balance its relations with all sides. But I'm pretty sure that Kyiv will want to maintain a good relation. So I'm guessing we will have some form of apology. And hopefully this episode will disappear soon enough.
4: That's Rafael Rashid there, a Seoul-based freelance journalist. Now, it's one of the world's most iconic highways, a bucket list journey for many. And in a few months from now, America's Route 66 celebrates its 100th birthday. But a century after it first captured America's imagination, does the highway known as the Mother Road still have the same draw? Victoria Craig has been heading west across the United States to discover whether nostalgia is still drawing tourists and their dollars to towns along the route.
9: Route 66 is a 2,500-mile stretch of concrete and pavement that runs from the bustling metropolis of Chicago, Illinois, all the way to the sandy West Coast shores of Santa Monica, California. Our first stop is in Cuba, Missouri, and the Wagon Wheel Hotel.
10: Hi, welcome to the Wagon Wheel.
9: It's been operating here for more than 90 years. It's where we meet Roman Rich Dinkola, a lifelong Route 66 enthusiast. He bought this historic Mother Road property, which is his second, in April this year.
11: This place represents so much. You've got the Ozark stone cottages, and people can come here. They can get a glimpse of what it was like in the 30s and 40s.
12: Do you worry if there isn't more awareness raised, particularly for younger generations who will eventually be the ones staying in this motel and others?
11: I've been extremely worried about the centennial, that we're going to see a lot of bad decisions, and we have.
9: Several hours west in Clinton, Oklahoma, there's been a boom in visitors to the city's Route 66 Museum.
13: The centennial gives us an opportunity to put our story back into a national conversation.
9: That's museum director Corey Cart.
13: Sales in our gift shop are up over 300%. We're also celebrating America's 250th, and that is giving us a chance to tell the story to audiences that before have never considered Route 66.
9: Indeed, Oklahoma's relationship to the Mother Road runs deep.
14: Other parts of Oklahoma, Texas, Kansas, and other states look like moonscape after huge dark clouds of dust swept across fields and towns.
9: During the depths of the Great Depression in the 1930s, an environmental disaster known as the Dust Bowl swept through America's southern plains. Tenant farmers, pushed deep into poverty by severe drought and rapid agricultural modernization, were forced off their land. Many of them went west along Route 66, searching for a better life in California. But they faced bitter class prejudice and hostility every step of the way.
13: The early days of Route 66 are not a fun story. Where people really want to talk about it is that post-war, that open road represented freedom, and Route 66, it just kept reinventing itself.
12: So how important now is Route 66 to Clinton's economy, would you say?
13: If you look at the amount of restaurants and gift shops and things here in town that are either named after Route 66 or sell Route 66 souvenirs, it is a huge part of it.
15: Lightning McQueen, the famous race car.
16: We love you, Lightning!
9: Pixar's 2006 animated hit Cars captured the nostalgia of the 1950s-era road trip culture for a new generation. Research from the National Travel Center Organization shows the power of heritage tourism. It found that secondary roads like Route 66, if promoted, can drive up to $450,000 in visitor spending per mile each year. That's around $280,000 per kilometer.
4: That's Victoria Craig there on her route along Route 66. That ends this edition of NewsHour. Thanks to all of you for listening.
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18: 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Paul reads from the novel and reflects on the ideas behind its chilling portrayal of family, faith, and fear.
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20: Ethiopia's Tigray Region state broadcaster was reportedly hit by a drone strike on Sunday, as heavy fighting between the Tigrayan forces and Ethiopia's federal government continues. And Uganda's Toro Kingdom prepares for the coronation of a new king. Next, it's the interview.
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21: Coming up from the BBC World Service, the interview, conversations with the people shaping our world. With me, Justin Rowlatt, the BBC's climate editor. For this episode, I speak to Estelle Brachlianoff, chief executive of environmental firm Veolia. Founded in 19th century France as a water company, it has grown to become a multi-billion dollar corporation across five continents in energy, water and waste services.
22: We operate in very water-scarce areas such as Jordan, Chile, Australia, just to name a few. And we've, over the years, developed technologies and know-how to be able to ensure you have safe water, resilient water at the tap every single day. Water is a key critical infrastructure that we have to think of as we should protect it.
21: Estelle Brachlianoff, hear more on the interview after the news.

0: but there aren't enough of them here. There are broken windows all around. There's broken glass all over the floor. Just a short time ago, we saw rescue workers carrying what looked like a very seriously injured person up the road. This is happening over and over again.
1: Iran has denied any involvement in a suspected bomb plot at an airbase in southern England. Tehran said it strongly condemns any speculation about Iranian links to the incident. Five men were arrested in the early hours of Sunday after three vans were seen driving towards the base, which has been used by the US Air Force to attack Iran. Daniel Sanford has the latest police update.
2: First of all, it's talked about the five people who've been arrested. They are all UK nationals. They're all from London, and they're all aged between 23 and 25. So these are not foreign nationals that have been arrested, they are UK nationals. What the update doesn't say is what was found in those vehicles. The update says that they're still examining those vehicles, that the cordon that there is around the area will remain in place.
1: Reports from Nigeria say more than 80 people have been seized in separate mass kidnappings in two states in the north. Aletra Naismith reports.
3: The first attack took place on Saturday in Niger State, where gunmen abducted almost 50 farmers, most of them women, who'd gone to harvest produce. Witnesses said they'd been taught to walk in large groups precisely to avoid being abducted. Another 40 women are said to have been taken in neighbouring Zamfara State on Sunday. Kidnapping has become a lucrative revenue stream, with attacks more frequent than ever. Villages are regularly raided, with residents killed and homes looted and torched. It's part of a complex security situation facing Nigeria, which the authorities are struggling to control.
1: Human rights groups are urging the Nigerian authorities to declare a public health emergency after as many as six prisoners died following a suspected cholera outbreak. The first signs appeared 2 weeks ago at Komowa prison in Kano State. Nigeria's correctional service says laboratory tests identified cholera. Amnesty International has accused the authorities of failing to protect prisoners, citing overcrowding, poor sanitation and inadequate healthcare. This is the latest world news from the BBC. A militia group allied to the Ethiopian government says its forces and federal soldiers have seized the strategic town of Alamata in Tigray. Footage on the group's Facebook page appears to show troops marching through the streets waving Ethiopian flags. The capture of Alamata, a major fuel and transport hub, would be a significant boost for Addis Ababa as its forces seek to advance towards Tigray's capital, Mekele. Israeli media say the Prime Minister, Benjamin Netanyahu, travelled secretly to the United Arab Emirates to meet its President, Mohammed bin Zayed, on Sunday. The news comes amid an uproar over Israeli reports that the UAE leader warned Mr. Netanyahu that Hamas was planning a major operation shortly before the 7th of October attack, which the Israeli Prime Minister denies. Here's our Middle East correspondent, Yolande Nell.
4: Mr. Netanyahu is currently facing a tough re-election campaign, with his rivals accusing him of bearing responsibility for security failures that led up to Hamas's unprecedented deadly assault on Israel 3 years ago. The Israeli Prime Minister denies the report and is threatening legal action. The UAE has declined to comment but says it's kept open and direct lines of communication with Israel since the two countries normalised diplomatic relations in 2020.
1: SpaceX's Starship rocket is now orbiting Earth after its liftoff from Texas. It's the latest stage in the development of the launch vehicle designed for future missions to Mars and the Moon. The test flight could be as long as 10 hours as the Starship capsule attempts to loop around Earth six times while deploying dozens of Starlink satellites. Until now, all Starship flights have been suborbital. The British government has called for calm and compromise after a unionist parade in Northern Ireland was blocked by nationalists who want to see a united Ireland. Britain's Northern Ireland Secretary Chris Bryant is holding talks with both sides to try to resolve the dispute. And that's the latest BBC News.
5: Hello, I'm Justin Rowlatt, the BBC's climate editor, and this is the interview from the BBC World Service. The best conversations coming out of the BBC. People shaping our world from all over the world.
6: I want to get freedom. 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
8: We need a ceasefire. We need healing. We need trust.
9: These companies don't really, they don't care what governments do.
10: This is a war. First thing that we want is the war to end.
5: For this interview, I met Estelle Brakhlinov, Chief Executive

0: Executive of environmental firm Veolia at the BBC's London headquarters. The corporation's origins can be traced all the way back to 19th century France, when it was established as a water company during the country's Industrial Revolution. More than a century and a half later, it has grown to become one of the world's leading operators of environmental services, working across five continents, providing water supplies, waste management, and energy services. In this exclusive, wide-ranging interview, Brakleinoff reveals how a multi-billion dollar corporation operates, as well as how Veolia adapts to the various challenges posed by climate change and the opportunities offered by technological advances.
1: Why is it important that we increase the recycling rates? It's not just for the CO2, emission. Although it's important, it's as well because it's a source of materials as opposed to import it from elsewhere. So in a way, instead of mining the planet, what about mining our waste? Instead of importing paper and oil and plastic, because plastic, of course, is traditionally made out of oil, and lithium to make batteries, what about mine our waste?
0: Welcome to the interview from the BBC World Service with Estelle Brakleinoff. Originally, it was a French water company, wasn't it? And how did it evolve into this kind of environmental security company?
1: You're right. Originally means more than 170 years ago. You're right. We were born in France in water, but it developed into now, you know, a company which is 80% outside France and actually 40% outside Europe even. We're number one in the US. We're number one in Australia.
0: This is for water.
1: The US is for hazardous waste and for water. And in Australia, it's about waste as well. So we are really present in many, many different countries. And how did it evolve from this originally French company into a worldwide one? Actually, has the customer's need has evolved from, you know, providing essential service such as water at your tap, developed into developing technologies and innovation to treat various pollutants, and then, you know, recycling as in a social service as well. And we've acquired as well a few companies over the years. And that's how we became this, 45 billion turnover, 220,000 employees worldwide now.
0: You've talked about kind of environmental security mm-hmm. as a kind of organizing principle to how you see the company developing. You've also talked about Veolia is a defence company. Now, you supply water, you deal with waste. How is that national defence?
1: Actually, I think environmental security is part of, you know, national security, and probably we haven't realised it yet, but some other countries have. When I say some other countries have, if you were to come with me in the Middle East now, probably you wouldn't understand very much what I mean by that. Desalination units in the Middle East are targeted as we speak because they are a critical infrastructure to provide water, not only to cities, but to industries, to refineries, and to pretty much everything, and of course, agriculture. So they are considered an essential service, a critical need.
0: When you say targeted, you mean literally targeted by Iran in the conflict around the Straits of Hormuz?
1: Actually, desalination units are in the list of the targets. And actually, some of them have been bombarded as we speak. So we have, therefore, Veolia facilities in the Middle East surrounded by Patriot missiles. So literally, we're talking about, you know, security as in national security. Of course, you know, this is an extreme example that you can see in the Middle East. But when you look at the summer that we've had through Europe and including in this country, in the UK, you can think of, you know, when water becomes scarce, when you have droughts, and you have to think of water as something as critical as many other national securities items. Water irrigates pretty much everything. Without water, you cannot have food, you cannot produce anything. Of course, you know, you cannot, drink. So it's a critical resource. And this is one of the first consequences of global warming and climate change is on water. So it's one of the first victim of climate change is water.
0: Let's move on to another business area that I know is something you think is a potential opportunity for mm-hmm. Veolia. Data centres, and you're talking about supplying water, naturally grows out of your core business, but also energy to data centres. Now, data centres, as you know, are very controversial. I'm the climate editor of the BBC. I get asked about data centres practically every day. What do you think you can bring
2: to these issues about the incredible appetite for both energy and water that data centers have?
1: So data center and micro E and everything to do with AI, I call it the AI industries because it's really a supply chain. It's two sides of a coin. One is exactly what you said. They're consuming enormous amount of water and energy. And we have the way in Veolia, again, the know-how and technologies to be able to make it more sustainable. I'm going to explain that in a minute. The other side of the coin is that we can use, and we are using AI as well, to reduce water consumption, to detect leak, just as I mentioned, or to be more efficient in what we do. So I guess AI can be a force for good as long as it's used in a very practical way, where each time we check the balance between the environmental impact and the positive effect it can have. When it comes to data centers being implemented, you're right, if we're not careful, we can have a fight for water, if, in a way, or for energy between a local community and the data centers, which is, of course, not at all what anybody wants. By the way, it's happening already in the US when you look at it. And it is becoming, data centers, a very big part of the next election in November in the US is around data centers, you know. So it's becoming a political agenda as well. And it's becoming a political agenda pretty much everywhere. As in, do we have to choose between supplying farmers and city or cooling down our data centers?
2: And the issue, just to be clear for the audience, the issue is if you stop supplying water or energy to a data center, if it goes off, you lose all the data. And that's a huge kind of loss. So data centers demand unbelievable security of supply of both water and energy.
1: And the volume is huge. Just to give you an idea, in the UK alone, by 2030, we estimate that data centers will be using the equivalent of the water consumption of both Birmingham and Glasgow combined. So it gives you an idea, and it's only 2030, so it's really short term. It's potentially very, very consuming. In a way, you have two choices. Either you say, I don't want data centers at all, but then you will be dependent from all the AI industries, which still is creating jobs and potential innovation somewhere else, and you will be dependent from, you know, like other countries. It's not necessarily what we want. The other choice is to make them more sustainable, and that's exactly what Veolia is helping there, by recycling water and recycling energy. What do I mean by that? Data centers, they consume a lot of energy and they produce heat because you have to cool them down. So the wasted heat when you cool them down can be used to provide heat for quite a low price to, say, a local district heating scheme. So you can imagine to almost have free heat for your home in the local community thanks to the data centers, which is nearby. This is quite a circular approach, which is very important. Another one will be to do the same with water. They absolutely need a lot of water to be cooled down, those data centers. You can, instead of taking water from the underground or from the rivers, so you can take water from a wastewater treatment plant to be used to cool down the data center.
2: Let's move on to another area that Veolia has been focusing on. You made a big purchase in America of a company that focuses on hazardous waste. Mm-hmm. And you clearly, again, think this is a big business opportunity. What can you bring to hazardous waste? What is the problem that you're trying to address?
1: So hazardous waste, in a few words, these are all the effluents which industries do produce, like, you know, solvent, used solvent, or chemical products, just to give you an idea. So it's I would say nasty stuff you don't want to end up finding in the river nearby where they live or whatever.
2: Or
1: you want to treat
2: water,
1: them or to destroy them, for a better word, so that they are not released in nature. When I talked about environmental security earlier on, here we're talking about health protection. So it's a way of ensuring security of the supply, but with regards to protecting your health, because you don't want those pollutants, again, to end up anywhere. PFAS is one of them.
2: These are the so-called PFAS, forever chemicals.
1: PFAS, yes, are the forever chemicals, which, you know, are pretty much everywhere in our daily lives. And science discovered
2: absolutely minute quantities. These are, you know, kind of one molecule in a million. You know,
1: exactly. Science has evolved and science has discovered that some of them, not all of them, could be harmful for your health. And they are progressively banned or, you know, there are things imposed on the companies producing them. And alongside science evolving, Veolia has innovated. We've put all our team to try and say, okay, can we destroy this PFAS? At first, they said, no, not yet. And then they found a way. So now we can tell you, we can destroy this PFAS up to 99.9999%. That's quite a lot.
2: But how do you do it?
1: How do we do it? You know, it depends if those pollutants are within soil, within water, or within the air. But basically, concentrate them thanks to, say, membranes or iron resins. And then once you have a concentration of them, you destroy them by burning them at a very high temperature. It's more than 1,100 degrees Celsius in very specific units, which we have a few around the world. And we've demonstrated.
2: Got one in the UK, haven't you?
1: We've got one in the UK near Liverpool.
2: Who is going to pay for that? Because often the companies that created the pollution have gone or been absorbed by another company. And, you know, the responsibility is not clear. I think some people listening to this will say, you know, brilliant. Obviously, we want to clean the environment up. That sounds great. But if I end up paying the cost, my bills are going to rise at a time when I'm already worried about the cost of living. We talk a lot here in the UK. I'm sure it's the same in France.
1: The same everywhere.
2: Everywhere, that people feel as if the cost of living is bearing more heavily on them than it ever has before.
1: A few things on that one. Acting now will always be less expensive than waiting. So let's not waste a good crisis, as you say. Just this summer, droughts, you know, and water scarcity cost the UK more than £1 billion. So we have to anticipate the solution. We have everything it takes if you call us with using our innovation and know-how so that we can ensure that the water bills doesn't go up in terms of percentage of, you know, income. If we wait for the next crisis, if we don't use all the innovation we have, then I couldn't certify that. But if we use all the solution we have, plus we act now, okay. I can certify it can stay very...
2: That's a very forceful argument, but the... Look, there are some constraints here. Mm-hmm. You know, interest rates have gone up dramatically. The cost of borrowing's more higher. You know, it's not as it, you know, governments are struggling to find money for defence, for fundamental things, for, you know, funding the NHS here in the UK. They don't have money to invest in, you know, things that, yes, would be great to kind of solve now, but things like clearing up chemical residues from the beginning of the Industrial Revolution.
1: I would see it a little bit differently. You were implying in your question that there are serious things, say defense, and things which are more, okay, to be good
2: tomorrow
1: for the environment
2: issues.
1: Or for the planet, and maybe we can wait. I would debate that. As I said earlier on, environmental security is a question of national security. Ensuring that you don't have a health crisis because we let pollutants end up being drinking by your fellow citizens is a question of, in a way, national security. So it's not a question of being good for the planet. It's a question of the human being. It's a question of economic. And by the way, it creates job and good, local, well-paid jobs.
0: You're listening to the interview from the BBC World Service. I'm talking with Estelle Brachlianoff, the boss of the environmental services company Veolia and one of the most powerful female CEOs in the world. I first met her behind the scenes at the UN Climate Summit in Dubai back in 2023. I was curious both about her business and about what it takes to rise so high in global industry as a woman. And 3 years later, I'm getting the chance to put my questions to Estelle in person. Okay, let's return to my conversation with Estelle Brachlianoff.
2: You talk a lot about, you know, protecting the environment. You're building the core principles of the company around that idea. That's the vision. But at the same time, one of your businesses is waste to energy. Mm-hmm. So it's taking, you know, for example, plastic waste, burning it to create energy, which sounds like a kind of recycling process. But of course, Estelle, it produces carbon dioxide emissions. And mm-hmm. Veolia has quite ferociously been fighting the proposal that you should pay a carbon price. Now, all other energy generators who burn fossil fuels, and plastic is effectively, in this instance, a fossil fuel, pay a carbon price. Why shouldn't Veolia pay a carbon price as well?
1: So a few things on that one. Priority is to recycle more. And then energy from waste is when it's only to produce energy of the non-recyclable waste. So it's in this order and in this priority, just to be very clear. So yes, there are progress we should make to recycle more plastic, and actually we are investing massively. So yes, you're right, it should be the priority. But once you have a part which is not recyclable, I'd better produce energy than landfill it. Produce energy means it's a local source of energy, which means you don't have to be dependent from importing fossil fuel and so on and so forth. So, but you're right, it should be the priority at first, increase the recycling rate. And this is exactly what the intention of the government is. In the end, when you produce, you're right, you know, energy from waste are checked with regards to all emission and everything, and rightly so, it still produces CO2. It's not Veolia CO2, it's your household waste, which produces CO2. So we're only, you know, operating it for you. So in the end, this CO2 tax, if it were to happen, and it's not for me to decide, will end up, you know, increasing just, you know, local bills. That's it.
2: Okay. And just on the recycling, I was just looking at the statistics. The rate of recycling in the UK over the last decade has
1: stalled.
2: Fallen. Very slightly.
1: Stalled.
2: Okay.
1: Roughly, it's stable.
2: But why has it fallen? I mean, that's a, you know, I remember looking at these issues 20 years ago, and it was like recycling was kind of, you know, something people did quite reluctantly. People have embraced recycling. Yep. We separate our stuff in all the different bins that you provide us. And yet we're still, it's less than 50% of the rubbish is recycled. That's not great, is it?
1: That's why, you know, I think, you know, again, a carbon tax wouldn't help recycling so far because, you know, there is no alternative yet. So we have to find it. In the meantime, how do we do to promote recycling? Actually, a lot of things, you know, you're right. You know, 20 years ago, the UK has progressed very quickly and very rapidly. And now in the last 10 years, basically has stalled in 45% of recycling overall. I guess it's an average of equivalent European countries. You probably want to be better than the average.
2: Well, we should all raise our game.
1: And all raise our game.
2: And you're at the center of this.
1: To have a look at what would be the ultimate target, which are more the northern European, you know, like countries, say Scandinavia, which are, you know, leading the way in that respect. Many, many different things to be able to do that. One is to go on with increasing the recycling rate of plastic, which is not good enough. The second thing is to develop more food waste recycling, which is exactly what this country has launched a few months ago. I think it was in the spring. You know, I'm coming back to the comment I made earlier on. Why is it important that we increase the recycling rates? It's not just for the CO2 emission, although it's important. It's as well because it's a source of materials which is in the UK as opposed to import it from elsewhere. So in a way, instead of mining the planet, what about mining our waste? Instead of importing paper and oil and plastic, because plastic, of course, is traditionally made out of oil, and lithium to make batteries, what about mine our waste?
2: Mine the waste stream.
1: And then find those lithium and cobalt and whatever. Why do I mention lithium and cobalt? You know, they are absolutely critical for the energy transition. When you have a cell phone and you have a battery in it, when you have an electric car, an electric bicycle, those batteries, they need lithium, cobalt and nickel. But lithium, cobalt and nickel are basically today, the mines are in Congo, Chile, China. So
2: and
1: instead
2: of
1: importing
2: processing in China, China dominates.
1: So that's the mining, and you're right, the refining as well. So instead of, you know, importing from those countries, what about, you know, keeping those resources in the UK and mine our waste?
2: Yeah, how realistically can we mine waste to meet these huge demands for these, you know, minerals that, as you say, are central to the renewable energy economy?
1: So they are central, and it's a question of geopolitics, if I may. Do you want to depend on imports, or do you want to be self-sufficient?
2: No, but I'm asking you a different question. Is there really enough of those minerals in the waste stream to meet the kind of demands we can expect?
1: Depends what type of minerals we're talking about. It's between 15, 20, 25% of the supply, which is realistically can come from waste mining. I said realistically because, you know, at sometimes it costs more and it becomes unrealistic.
2: Economically as well as
1: but basically,
2: physically,
1: a quarter of it you can count on. So it reduces your dependency again. Just why do I say geopolitics? You remember that when there was a big tariff discussion to say not more, between Xi Jinping and Donald Trump earlier in the year. The first thing Xi Jinping has done is to basically cut the supplies of those exact same minerals I've just talked about.
2: This is when Trump...
1: It's not a theoretical debate. Instead of depending from imports, what about producing them more in the UK? And it's exactly what we've done.
2: And the crucial point there was that Trump did back down on the tariffs after they restricted the critical minerals.
1: Minerals are very critical to our lives and a question of geopolitics.
2: Talking of America, talking of Donald Trump.
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7: Coming up on World Business Express, the US and China cut tariffs on billions of dollars worth of goods. We'll also hear why some people in Ethiopia's Tigray region are struggling to access their money. Before that, on Business Daily, Route 66 turns 100. Can nostalgia and new investment keep the towns along America's most famous road alive? Well, that's right after the latest BBC World News.
8: BBC News with David Harper. A fire has broken out at Ukraine's famous National Academy of Science after it was hit by a drone. Pictures show flames and thick smoke engulfing the three-story building in the centre of Kyiv. Staff were seen at the windows as they tried to escape. Iran has denied any involvement in a suspected bomb plot at an airbase in southern England. Five men were arrested in the early hours of Sunday after three vans were seen driving towards the base, which has been used by the US to attack Iran. Police in Nigeria are investigating the identities of at least 20 people whose Ethiopian government says its forces and federal soldiers have seized the strategic town of Alamata in Tigray.

0: las manos, fine, anyhow. 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Eh? See, as in bodies, just big hand, big chest everywhere. Hi! God, is he waiting you give me? Now, husband, bitches. Touch on me.
1: Are you mad? What's all of this nonsense?
0: Husband,
1: why are you in my room?
0: Make I touch you small. Hey, your body is soft too.
1: Get out of my room. Please, please, please,
0: make I touch your body.
1: That is my bed. Are you mad?
0: Hey.
1: Are you mad? That's my bed.
0: Hey, I said make I touch your body small now.
1: How did you enter inside this room?
2: Hello, baby, my love.
3: Stop, Jenna. You're going to make me shy. Yeah, my bubu, my baby girl. How are you now, so?
2: I'm not fine, no. Can you believe I went to the mall to buy things? I bought everything. And then I forgot the most important thing I went there to buy.
3: Babe, I'm so sorry about that. Is that why you're now? You're smiling now. Is that why you're for? You're sounding like this. Smile for daddy. Smile. You know, fine, fine girls should not be
2: good. How do I want to start driving back there? Now that place is far. I've left there. I just remembered now.
3: Yeah, you know what? Calm down. Let me send you something. Let me say something. Maybe it's not our whole body. Yeah.
2: What do you mean by that?
3: Check your account now. Yeah, you're still asking me. You know me, I don't talk too much. Check your account.
2: Baby. Thank you. God bless you. Thank you so much. Thank
3: it's
2: you.
3: Okay. It's okay, baby. It's okay. I hope you can hang on here when you forgot that more. I'll stop frowning, you know.
2: Thank you. What would I do without you?
3: Nothing. You can't do anything without me. I'm just telling you now. That's where you have me. Oh, yeah, now, Bobo, go and get away.

0: Okay, thank you. Thank you. Care of yourself. Okay, bye.
1: Hey, madam, madam, time up, Jare. Calm down, Jare. So you just spray, I see now you get car. Even my madam said never even spray like that. Calm down. Time up. Eh? Now you get the moto. They bury your placenta there.
0: How many minutes will I do now? Which thing they worry you?
1: So we see you, eh? You did very ungrateful. Bombastic elements, now you be. So if you don't see this car now, eh? Even this week where you wear and this school, you go do this video comment they do. You ask me how many minutes? No, take out the whole day now.
0: I don't know why they behave like this, honestly. I don't just understand.
1: That concern, madam, my wig, Jare, give my wig. Check out Paul Goku. Give me. So now, your balance now is 20k, now you remain.
0: Look at where?
1: Guinea.
0: Now 10k, oh.
1: 10k, Guinea. Look at where, do you waiting? Which one be 10k? Oh, you just say it's easy to they carry my mother and car, they come out for house. You know, this is a risk. What if you catch me? What can I go do? You tell me, say, 10,000. 20,000, I prepare my money. I don't want your story. You don't hear me?
0: I don't hear.
1: Better.
0: What now?
1: What angari? Make a bond on your wedding day. Or some what? This person you're not your own. When they ask me what? Is this your clothes? Can someone go? Is this your clothes?
0: Why go pull out?
1: Okay, go pull out. Give me
0: no,
1: Jare.
0: They shout.
1: I bet do fast. I bet time. Don't go. My man go soon come back. Propose. They do love for you. No get money. Really. Do fast though. No waste my time. 1 minute. Take those balance, spread wing. Hello, hello, where is she? I better do Jare, I can't see. I'll wait for you.

0: I'm actually working now.
1: I said it. I knew it. I mean, I just knew your eyes would be glued to your laptop. I mean, do you do any other thing with your life?
0: Oh, see, I'm making me alone. I'm not complaining. Which one is, do I do any other thing? It's not this work that I'm doing here that I'm working everything that is making me send you money. Eh? Oh, let's see what the money I've been sending you and enjoying the day. I see talking.
2: And because
1: I am complaining on your behalf. I mean, this is how you will continue working all the days of your life, and before you know it, you will be 60 years without a family. God forbid.
0: Ah, is it not you again? I know now. That's where to end. Marriage, children, family, eh? Is it not you again? You know, waste time. Omi, I beg, leave me. I don't need all that one now. I'm a young man. I'm trying to build my business here. You're talking about
1: flush that mentality. Do you hear me? Kill that idea you have in your head. Are you under the influence of your village people? People in your shoes already have 3 kids, and you're here telling me rubbish.
0: Oh, you're aggressive. You're becoming.

0: Dann hab ich. Ich hab mal da die Fürs.
1: Oh, calm down, no. Das ist noch höher. Settle down. Settle down. Or I will take care of it for you.
0: Ah, no, mommy, don't take care of anything from you. I beg. I know you. You go and carry one local nonsense now. Come to my house now. I don't want anything like that, too. You could know me. You know my style. I have very high standards when it comes to the type of woman I want to be. I don't need any how person here. Leave the high standards for me. She is me that has it. So you think I'm doing all this work that I'm doing now? I'm working, hustling every day like this so that one nonsense woman will just come and enter my house from nowhere. No, no. I don't need any help person here, please.
1: Nelson, I will take matters into my hands if you don't act fast.
0: Mommy, you're not taking any matters. See, in fact, I'm going back to work now, Mom. We'll talk later. Love you.
2: Hey, girlfriend. What thing they make my girl moody fluctuates? You say if they do like sweet you, one day you happy, the next not something else.
3: Now two things they disturb me like this.

0: One, why person go poor like this? Why?
1: We see their life now. Money no be everything.
0: I beg. That's not talk with people. They told me to be like say their own worst pass. Two, that Rukewe, I go put hand for that gay I one day. Because tell me why Rukewe? Because say she did grow me small things now. She feels she be God elder sister. You know if it be say Rukewe make I broke my roll her 20k because say she give me moto.
1: Babe, why your body they prepare you like this without reason? She not your fault say you no get money. No. Now Rukewe fault say she get the things when you say they run your package, you do your doings. No. But I don't like him, I beg. Abba, you even get luck, say you get one of those where they press your money constantly. If not, I want to do one. How?
0: True, sure.
1: Not true, Abby. This guy never see you koro before. Never see you using two, I see you. Yet they show up.
2: Boys, agriculture, certain other products are part of that. So we're extremely happy with the result of this summit.
3: You've had years now of uncertainty around US-China trade. So I wonder how difficult has that made it to plan ahead?
2: It's been really tough because if you think about it, the last 20 months, tariffs went from 10% to 20% to 145% to 30%, coming off completely, going back up to 10 and then going to 12.5. And now to have them come off just makes it a little bit easier to plan your business. You know, one of the things you talk about certainty that we bet on here at Basic Fun is the certainty of the necessity for a good relationship between China and the US and really China and the rest of the world. We're all tied together in a trade balance, and we're all better off trading and working together than we are fighting. So this is the first good step. The trade balance between the US and China is too important to upset.
3: And speaking about the trade balance, we're talking about $30 billion, which sounds like a lot of trade. But from where you sit, does this feel like a significant change or just a small step towards easing the tensions?
2: For the toy industry, it's a huge step because if the majority of toy products imported into the US are tariff-free, for our industry, it's huge. I would say for the global trade or the US-China trade, it's a small first step, but it's a step in the right direction. It's a step that is showing that targeted, thoughtful use and implementation of tariffs is the way to go. And across the board, implementation of blanket tariffs is not really working. It's pushed the price of goods up. It's shaken up the Chinese manufacturing base, and it hasn't been good for either country. It's taken almost 20 months to sort out, but it seems like it's all moving in the right direction.
3: Jay Foreman there. Well, time to bring in Jane Sydenham, who's Senior Investment Director at Redbones Investments Management. Jane, let's start with oil. Prices have remained volatile. What's the latest?
4: So it's really, you know, President Trump rejected the 7-day ceasefire proposal from Iran, and that he said he might resume bombing after the midterm elections. And clearly, you know, we've gone back again into another period of uncertainty. Every time we sort of feel as if we might have a resolution, something happens and we seem to go back the other way, which is causing the rise today.
3: Well, there's also news about Paramount looking to raise more money to fund its Warner Brothers Discovery takeover. What are you hearing?
4: So it looks as though the deal should go through. The sort of antitrust concerns have been settled. But the company's going to have to raise quite a lot of debt in order to fund the purchase. And they're talking about raising $44 billion in the bond markets, which is, you know, a pretty tall order. I mean, the purchase price is $110 billion, so that tells you the scale of what we're talking about here. And they're competing at the same time with governments who are trying to raise debt and also the hyperscalers who are raising money for AI data centers and the build out of that infrastructure. So, you know, it's going to push yields up quite a bit. It's a lot of competition for money.
3: Jane Sydenham.
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10: Yeah, Tiara Klabuga!
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13: BBC World Service. I'm Nkechi Obonna in Nairobi with Focus on Africa. Heavy fighting between Ethiopia's federal government and the Alliance for Survival continues in northern Ethiopia with a reported drone strike on the region's state broadcaster on Sunday. We hear from inside Tigray.
14: The harm the federal government is committing on this generation is a devastating blow to Tigray as a whole. Tigrayan youth are being targeted from every angle.
13: And Uganda's Toro Kingdom is preparing for a transition as the new king is set to be crowned on Tuesday.
15: At midnight, the king is expected to be led to the main palace at Karuzika, where he will be involved in the performance of a mock fight to demonstrate that kingship does not come easy.
13: That's all on the BBC Tonight in Focus. First, the news.
16: BBC News with David Harper. A fire has broken out at Ukraine's famous National Academy of Science after it was hit by a drone. Pictures show flames and thick smoke engulfing the three-story building. President Zelensky said Ukraine would respond and he urged its allies to act. The mayor of Kyiv, Vitaly Klitschko, went to the scene.
17: The terror continues. For more than a week, Russia keeps attacking Kyiv, disrupting normal life in the city and destroying buildings. We're now at the Ukrainian Academy of Sciences, which was struck by a drone. At this point, we know about one killed and three people have been hospitalized. Search and rescue operations

0: farmer.
1: This was not an intelligence-led operation. This appears to be pure luck that this woman was able to spot them and did the very good citizenship thing she did. All praise to the police response, who pounced really quickly. They arrested them and they are being investigated now. They can be held for another 12 or 13 days.
0: Police in Nigeria are investigating the identities of at least 20 people whose bones have been recovered from camps of suspected criminals in the southeastern state of Abia. Investigators think the remains may belong to victims of kidnapping, which has become a key source of income for criminal groups. Local reports say more than 80 people have been seized in two separate mass kidnappings in the north of the country. Israeli media say the Prime Minister, Benjamin Netanyahu, travelled secretly to the United Arab Emirates to meet its president, Mohammed bin Zayed, on Sunday. The news comes amid an uproar over an Israeli report that the UAE leader warned Mr. Netanyahu that Hamas was planning a major operation shortly before the 7th of October attack. Yolande Nell has been following the reaction in Jerusalem.
2: Israeli opposition politicians have leapt on those reports as evidence, they say, that Mr. Netanyahu is unfit for office. He has called the reports an absolute lie. It has led to new demands for formal investigations into who knew what and when ahead of those 7th of October attacks. But I would say it's also increased divisions in this country, which has been very polarised ahead of this election. And of course, this is a very sensitive time as well. We're just coming up to the third anniversary of the 7th of October attacks.
0: Yolande Nell reporting. World News from the BBC. A militia group allied to the Ethiopian government says its forces and federal soldiers have seized the strategic town of Alamata in Tigray. Footage on the group's Facebook page appears to show troops marching through the streets waving Ethiopian flags, Damascan Debasai reports.
3: The loss of Alamata, a key fuel and transport hub on Tigray's southern border, would be a major setback for the Tigray People's Liberation Front. The group launched attacks on government positions on several fronts last week. For Addis Ababa, taking Alamata would be a significant boost as federal forces push north towards Tigray's capital, Meghele, some 120 kilometers away. Clashes in recent days between the federal army and the TPLF have raised fears that Ethiopia could be heading back towards the devastating civil war of 2020 to 2022 that saw an estimated 600,000 people killed.
0: Five senior Indonesian prison officials have been suspended after inspectors found that luxury accommodation was being provided to some inmates. The National Ombudsman discovered terraced houses and villas, as well as cars, a gym and a golf simulator being built during a routine visit to the prison near the capital, Jakarta. They found evidence that some inmates were paying for their accommodation. The French authorities believe two women and a 10-year-old child who died while trying to cross the English Channel in a migrant boat were trampled to death. They were on board a dinghy carrying more than 100 people, which got into difficulty off the French coast. So far this year, 22 people have died while trying to cross the Channel and reach Britain. SpaceX has said its Starship rocket, which was launched into Earth's orbit earlier today, has ended its mission early and will soon begin its return to Earth. The Starship spacecraft, designed for future missions to Mars and the Moon, deployed 26 Starlink V3 satellites during its flight. It was previously announced the mission would last around 10 hours and involve six loops around the Earth. During the live stream, a host for SpaceX described the mission as wildly successful. And that's the latest BBC News.
4: Hello there and welcome to Focus on Africa. I am Nkechi Obonna. We hear from inside Tigray, where heavy fighting between Ethiopia's federal government and the Alliance for Survival continues. A drone strike is reported to have hit the region's state broadcaster on Sunday, sending them off air.
5: My son was forcibly recruited into the military. They have told me now he has wrapped up his military training and is about to be deployed to the front lines. My son, what is going to happen to you tomorrow? Where are you going to end up, son?
4: And a new king is set to be crowned in Uganda's Toro Kingdom on Tuesday, following the death of King Oyo Nyimba Kabamba Iguru Rukidi IV. We hear about the coronation process.
6: He will perform other ceremonies that signifies his assumption of the throne. He will be sat on the throne, an actual throne. A crown will be placed on his head to signify his new authority, his new position as the king of the Toro Kingdom.

0: It's Monday, September 28th. Fighting between the National Army and opposition forces has intensified in northern Ethiopia. The conflict is taking place in Tigray, Afar, and Amhara regions, where a newly formed opposition movement called Ethiopian People's Forces Alliance for Survival has reportedly captured strategic towns. In Tigray, where a deadly war ended in 2022, the regional state broadcaster, Tigray TV, went off air on Sunday. Privately owned news outlet Zara Media Network reported that the station was hit by a drone strike by the federal military. No reports of casualties were immediately available. Meanwhile, residents of Tigray, who remain cut off from access to financial and telecommunications services, are expressing their fears.
1: Yesterday evening, I heard a report that forces from Tigray are fighting along the Afar region. I personally know what war is really like. It weighed heavily on me. War is war, and war claims human lives. Especially right now in Tigray, young people are not joining into this conflict by choice. They are forcibly being recruited. At the same time, the harm the federal government is committing on this generation is a devastating blow to Tigray as a whole. Tigrayan youth are being targeted from every angle. Just when Tigray desperately needs time to heal, dragging it back into war is heartbreaking.
2: My son was forcibly recruited into the military. They have told me now he has wrapped up his military training and is about to be deployed to the front lines. My son, what is going to happen to you tomorrow? Where are you going to end up, son? We were just praying to see another sunrise, holding on to hope. But now, seeing the news that the fighting has kicked off on all fronts, it is deeply saddening. As a Tigrayan mother, it breaks my heart.
0: Some voices there from inside Tigray. Now, the United Nations spokesperson, Stephane Dujarric, says civilians are already paying heavily and raised concerns about the disruption of communication and humanitarian access.
3: I can tell you that we remain gravely concerned by the continued deterioration of the security situation in northern Ethiopia. We are particularly troubled by reports of the use of drones as well as incidents of harm to civilians. Once again, we urge all parties to exercise maximum restraint. However, insecurity is already affecting our operations. A drone strike in northwestern Tigray hit a truck carrying critical food assistance for internally displaced people. Road closures in some areas have paused or displaced planned humanitarian movements.
0: To help us make sense of the events in northern Ethiopia, I turned to my colleague, Kalkidan Yibeltal. He now works with the BBC Newsday program and was based in Ethiopia as a correspondent when the war broke out in Tigray in 2020.
4: What we're seeing is the return of what appears to be an intense conflict. Currently, we're seeing reports of this intense fighting in the three northern Ethiopian regions, in Tigray and in neighboring Amhara and Afar. And from what we managed to gather, it seems it's a very fierce fighting, and the fears is that it might unleash a humanitarian crisis. Already, we are hearing reports from humanitarian groups that more than 100,000 people might have been displaced in one of the regions alone. So it seems that things are pretty dire now.
0: And Kalkidan, when you say there is a pending humanitarian crisis from what aid groups have said to you, what have you learned about the impact of the people living through the conflict?
4: If you remember, there was war that ended 4 years ago, and that war was catastrophic in terms of its impact on the humanitarian side of things. The number of people killed in that war is put in the region of 600,000, and there was this massive humanitarian crisis. Around 1 million people were displaced. Many of the infrastructure in the regions that were impacted was devastated, and it has not been fully rebuilt. And also, these regions are experiencing the early impacts of the El Nino weather condition, which is, you know, expected to have some impact in the Horn of Africa region. So when all these things are compounded together, it seems that northern Ethiopia is bracing for a large humanitarian crisis. Now, in some of the parts that are witnessing the fighting, including the entirety of the Tigray region, communication lines have largely been disrupted. That means little information is coming out. It's been less than a week since large-scale fighting returned. So We don't know the true extent of the impact on civilians or even in combatants, but all the signs are indicating that things might be very tragic.
0: Right. Let's just paint a scenario here, Kalkidan. If things become very tragic, as you have said, who obviously would be the most impacted?
4: I think Ethiopia as a country would be impacted because it's war and it's bound to have effects on, let's say, on the economy, for example. But as I said, these seven armed groups that have formed an alliance, they operate in various regions across Ethiopia. That means there is a possibility of seeing increased armed activity in various parts of the country. But for now, what we're seeing is the three northern regions, Tigray, Amhara, and Afar, these are having the most active clashes so far reported. And it seems that all these armed groups, they are saying that they have been pushed to the edge and they had no other alternative and they are forced to pick up guns and fight the government. The government on its side says they are the ones who are launching this offensive against the central government, which was elected in June.
0: Now, over the weekend, the Ethiopian Orthodox believers gathered in Addis Ababa's Meskel Square to celebrate the annual festival of Meskel, marked by, you know, vibrant hymns, traditional white robes, and, you know, there were also calls for national reconciliation and peace amid the ongoing conflict. Let's take a listen.
5: The people leading the country, as well as those on the other side, must come to peace. They must also be patient. If one rushes into war over every issue, only destruction follows. God does not like that.
6: May God return us to the love we had before, if not further back, at least to where we were 15 or 20 years ago, to our love, our care for one another, and our unity.
2: The price of peace is very heavy. It's extremely heavy. Those who suffer most during conflicts are children and mothers. Please, let us return to love and peace. Love looks good on us. Peace looks good on us.
0: Now, Kalkidan, from what you have said, there are different players in this conflict, right? Could we talk about the regional, the neighbors, for instance, Eritrea? Does Eritrea have any significant role in this conflict?
4: One of the fears is this conflict is going to have a wider regional implication than the previous war. And there has already been accusation by the Ethiopian government, by different, you know, military and political figures, accusing Eritrea of backing the Tigrayan forces and backing this alliance. And something that Eritrea denies, of course. But the two countries, their relationship has deteriorated rapidly in recent years. And they are in open hostility now. So it's reasonable to expect or to assume that at least they might be theoretically supportive of anyone fighting against the federal government or the central government. But we don't have any evidence or any proof as to how much they are involved in the current escalation and in the current fighting. The other element is Sudan. The Ethiopian military figures have also accused the Sudanese armed forces of training and backing the Tigrayan forces and supplying them with weapons.
0: Has there been any proof?
4: The Sudanese armed forces have denied this and we haven't seen any proof yet. However, this is coming in the backdrop of reported or alleged involvement by Ethiopia in support of the rapid support forces in the Sudan war. There have been, you know, quite a number of reports accusing Ethiopia of supplying base for RSF fighters who are fighting the Sudanese armed forces. Ethiopia denies this, but there have been these speculations and these accusations. So commentators and observers have been warning that if war was to break out in Ethiopia, there is a high chance or there's a possibility of it merging with the conflict in Sudan. That is the fear now, having a wider regional implication.
0: And why has peace remained so fragile in the region? I know you've explained, you know, how everyone is allegedly intertwined with the war in the neighboring country. But why has it been so difficult to have long-lasting peace?
4: We can point that to two factors. The first one, when a peace deal was signed 4 years ago in South Africa.
0: That's the Pretoria Agreement.
4: The Pretoria Agreement. When that was signed, one of the things that's been raised as an original sin is that all the fighting actors were not involved. In the previous war, there were four actors. There were the Tigrayan forces, there were the federal government, there were the Amhara forces, and there were the Eritrean troops. However, that peace deal involved only the Tigrayan forces and the federal government. So the two actors felt left out, and immediately there was a rebellion in Amhara region, and relations between Ethiopia and Eritrea went sour. The other factor that's been raised is the international community has not been acting strongly enough to put pressure on all actors to implement that peace deal. That peace deal silenced the guns. Some of the basic services that were interrupted resumed and normality more or less returned to Tigray. However, the underlying issues were not resolved. They were not addressed. And for that, some accuse the international community of not acting strongly enough.
0: From what you have seen, is the international community very firm or very vocal when it comes to the conflict in the region? And how can the region prevent a full-scale war?
4: Sadly, we are not seeing much optimism and much hope in the international community at this point. I mean, after this war broke out, there were a string of statements released by the US government, by the European Union, African Union, and various Western countries individually. And they were blaming the Tigrayan forces of launching an offensive, and they were calling for peace and de-escalation. However, it seems that it came too late, because in the weeks and months ahead of this confrontation, we were seeing signs. There were this rhetoric of hostility, so the signs were there.
0: Kalkidan Yibeltao there, giving us some context. This is Focus on Africa from the BBC World Service. To Uganda now, where the Toro Kingdom is preparing for a historic transition in leadership following the death of King Oyo Nyimba Kabamba Iguru Rukidi IV. After weeks of consultations within the royal family, a 21-member committee of the Babito royal clan selected Prince Edward Rukidi Kijanangoma as the kingdom's next ruler.
7: Prince Edward Rukidi Kijanangoma be enthroned as the Omukama of Toro to succeed the late Omukama Oyo Nyimba Kabamba Iguru Rukidi IV.
0: The Ugandan government has now formally recognized him as the successor, clearing the way for his coronation as the 13th king of Toro. But who is the new king to be crowned? My colleague Bella Twine, who is from the kingdom, tells us more about him.
8: Edward Rukidi Kijanangoma Nyabongo II. Raised in Fort Poto town, about 300 kilometers away from the capital Kampala, Edward spent his early childhood in a small village called Kidukuru before he left to proceed with his father's studies. In 1999, he graduated with a degree in mass communication from Makerere University, and later he joined Uganda Broadcasting Corporation as a news anchor and editor.
9: Welcome to News Tonight here on UBC. I am Rukidi Edward Kijanangoma.
8: In an exclusive interview with the BBC, Edward's mother, Asimwe Yusta Kijanangoma, the next queen mother, shared with us how his upbringing was deeply rooted in tradition.
10: I really raised him with the teachings of the old kingdom with strict instruction. When the time comes, I laugh with him. In other times, I scold him. Eddie is well-mannered. He does not fight or shout. Even when wronged, he says a few words and does not go so much into it.
8: For now, Kijanangoma has a duty to perform as the new crown of Toro, and as the kingdom looks towards the future, the responsibility of preserving its heritage and guiding its people into a new era is said to be defined by the new king.
0: Now, the coronation ceremony is scheduled to take place Tuesday at the Karuzika Palace in Fort Poto City and is expected to draw thousands of cultural leaders, dignitaries, and well-wishers from across the country. In a further boost to the significance of the event, Uganda's President Yoweri Museveni has confirmed that he will attend as chief guest. As the kingdom prepares to usher in a new monarch, many will be watching to see how the new king builds on the legacy of his predecessor and leads one of Uganda's most celebrated traditional institutions into its next chapter. I began by asking former Toro Kingdom Information Minister Charles Mwangusha what people should expect from the coronation.
11: So first of all, when we crown a new king, you expect the ceremony, particularly in Toro Kingdom and in other cultural institutions in Uganda or in Africa, that you're going to have a function that has a lot of tradition, a lot of cultural ceremonies, and you're also going to have a celebration in the modern form of celebration, because when you have a new king, you're having celebration. So in particular for King Edward, we will start the ceremony the previous day. There is a ceremony we call Mpango Kutoma, which will be actually celebrated the previous day. At midnight, the king is expected to walk from a palace that is about 4 kilometers away and be led to the main palace at Karuzika, where he will be involved in the performance of a mock fight to demonstrate that kingship, leadership, does not come easy, but it will be a mock fight. And then he will be led to the main Karuzika, where he will be blessed by the Babito clan. He will perform other ceremonies that signifies his assumption of the throne. He will be sat on the throne, an actual throne. A crown will be placed on his head to signify his new authority, his new position as the king of the Toro Kingdom. And then the next day, on the 29th of September, which is the coronation day, that one is largely a day for celebration and announcing to the general public that we have a new king and presenting the new king to his kingdom and to the world.
0: The late king's death caused a succession dispute. Now, some members of the royal family claimed that he left a son to succeed him, but this son was not revealed to the public or the committee that selected the new king. Do you foresee the possibility of a succession dispute emerging in the future?
11: I do not see that emerging. Toro Kingdom is a kingdom rooted in its cultural values and norms. They established. If there is a direct line of succession, there is a way that is handled. And just like the same way our late king, and we pray that his soul rests in peace, King Oyo, who was beloved by the people of Toro and beloved by the people of the world, succeeded his father, David Matthew Olimi Kavoyo III, in 1995 upon his demise. Oyo was the son of King Kavoyo, and he was in direct line of succession. So the process was clear on who would take over after the death of the former king. In the case of King Oyo, since his death, there is information that he left behind a son, but that son has not been presented to anybody, has not been seen anywhere. We do not even know a name for him. And you wouldn't allow a vacuum to emerge in the kingdom unless there was some reasonably credible ground to believe or to know that there was a king. You can't have a king or a crown prince and hide them away, and then especially in a period of death, father.
0: Could you just tell us what exactly the role of Omukama today is, and what does the kingdom actually do for its people?
11: The role of Omukama has shifted significantly. Previous kings, including in Toro and elsewhere in Uganda, were sovereigns. They held actual power. They collected taxes. They were responsible for distribution of services, which role preceded colonialism but was extended during the colonial period under the indirect rule of the British colonialists. But the kingdoms that returned in 1993 across Uganda are constitutional monarchies. Thus, the position of a king is largely one, ceremonial, but two, leads primarily cultural responsibilities. But we have seen from the example of King Oyo that a king can extend beyond their cultural limitations to be able to undertake development projects and initiatives that go beyond their limits as cultural leaders. The king is a center for mobilization of his people. The kingdom is an institution that has helped or can help to mobilize people, especially in areas like the fight against poverty, the fight against disease, the fight against illiteracy. And for King Oyo, for example, he spent a lot of his time and a lot of his effort using his power as a beloved cultural leader to highlight threats that affect not just his own community, but the global community. So the biggest thing the kingdom and the king brings is that soft power. It can actually also, and we have seen it in practice, that these cultural institutions help to deal with community disputes, and they can help even when you have a bit of political tension, but quietly using the soft power.
0: Speaking of soft power, Charles, I was going to ask about the relationship with kingdom work and the Ugandan government. What is that relationship between monarchs and the democratically established powers?
11: Well, the government in Kampala, for example, brought back these cultural institutions, recognized them, put them back in the constitution of 1995. And yes, in some cases, there have been some clashes where a kingdom was seen as a threat, as the center for mobilization. I'm not speaking about Toro in this case. The president himself has said that there was a good relationship between King Oyo, for example, Toro, and the central government. And yes, the central government has provided immense support to cultural institutions across the board, because these kingdoms are not tax collecting entities. entities, the government from the central pool has supported them.
0: So basically, they are being funded by the state.
11: They do not have a direct budget line, but they have received some support. There is no national budget that says this is support to the kingdoms or to the king.
0: So in that case, what is the main source of revenue?
11: A lot of it is goodwill support from subjects. Some of it is collection of rent or fees from some people who are occupying kingdom land, you know, because these kingdoms were sovereigns before. Under the 1900 agreement for Buganda, there was also an agreement for Toro, an agreement for Bunyoro Kingdom, an agreement for, I think, Ankole Kingdom. These kingdoms retained some significant land possessions, and those lands are occupied by people. Some of them have some property, though a lot of that property is still held by the central government, but the little that has been brought has been handed over to the kingdoms, has been used to generate some income. But also, we're organizing a coronation on Tuesday, and a lot of the money going to be used to organize this ceremony. I think the budget was close to $300,000. A lot of that money has been collected from well-wishers.
0: Many thanks to former Toro Kingdom Information Minister, Charles Mwangushia. And that's it on Focus on Africa today. If you'd like to give us feedback about the program or even suggest stories we should cover, our email is focusonafrica@bbc.co.uk. You can also send us a message on WhatsApp. The number is +254 791 269 243. Also get in touch with me on social media with the handle @IamNkechiNna, and that's with double N. Now, this episode was produced by Kiganse Shumba and Bella Twine in Nairobi, with Blessing Aderogba putting in efforts from Lagos. Jonathan Mwangi was the technical producer, while Charles Gitonga was the senior journalist in charge. The editors are Daniel Dazier and Mariam Abdallah. I am Nkechi Ogbonna, and I'll speak to you again soon.
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13: Every day more information kept coming in. 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

0: Manchester City financial saga. We hear from Ballon d'Or contender Kvitsa Kvaratskhelia on what it would mean to take home the prize. And we'll find out what's going wrong for Jurgen Klopp in Germany and whether Rio embrace the NFL. That's all coming up on Sport Today this Monday after the latest BBC News.
1: BBC News with David Harper. A fire has broken out at Ukraine's famous National Academy of Science after it was hit by a drone. Pictures show flames and thick smoke engulfing the three-story building in the centre of Kyiv. The five men arrested near an airbase in southern England on Sunday are being released on bail. The men, all UK nationals, were arrested on suspicion of preparing a terrorist act. The airbase has been used by the US to attack Iran. Police in Nigeria are investigating the identities of at least 20 people whose bones have been recovered from the camps of suspected criminals in the southeastern state of Abia. Investigators think the remains may belong to victims of kidnapping. SpaceX has said its Starship rocket, which was launched into orbit earlier today, will return to Earth within the next few minutes. The spacecraft deployed 26 satellites during its flight. A court in Istanbul has convicted a popular Turkish comedian for insulting President Recep Tayyip Erdogan and insulting religious values. Deniz Gürtaş was sentenced to just over 19 months in prison. He'll be released until the sentence has been reviewed. A militia group allied to the Ethiopian government says its forces and federal soldiers have seized the strategic town of Alamata in Tigray. The capture of Alamata would be a significant boost for Addis Ababa as its forces seek to advance towards Tigray's capital, Mekele. South Korea's military says a blast that injured three of its personnel inside the demilitarized zone last week was likely caused by North Korean landmines. Seoul says the preliminary findings of a joint investigation with the United Nations suggested that recently planted mines were involved. The British government has called for calm and compromise after a unionist parade in Northern Ireland was blocked by nationalists who want to see a united Ireland. Britain's Northern Ireland Secretary Chris Bryant is holding talks with both sides to try to resolve the dispute. On Sunday, protesters blocked the route of the march in Drumcree, preventing it from taking place. BBC News.
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4: Monstrous six.
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0: It certainly is. Hello and a warm welcome to Sport Today with me, Delith Lloyd. Always great to have your company wherever you're listening around the world. We'll be live in Brussels shortly as Belgium take on France in the UEFA Nations League. We'll also reflect on a chastening start for Jurgen Klopp as Germany head coach and hear from Ballon d'Or contender Kvitsa Kvaratskhelia. We'll also be looking back on the weekend's NFL, including a first game in Rio de Janeiro.
11: Oh, that's all I heard. I was like, yeah, it's time to go. So shout out to Flock Nation and shout out to Brazil. It was a wonderful atmosphere, like I said.
0: More from Lamar Jackson on the way. But first, it's their issue, not mine. The words of Italy head coach and former Manchester City boss Roberto Mancini after the club were found guilty of breaking the majority of the financial rules they were accused of breaching. Mancini says an alleged double contract during his time as City manager is not his concern. During Mancini's 3.5 years in charge, it's alleged he was paid more by City for his role as a consultant to Abu Dhabi club Al Jazeera than he was getting from his role as City manager. Well, in a press conference ahead of Italy's game against Turkey on Monday night, Mancini said Manchester City has not been found guilty and the alleged double contract is not my concern. It's their issue, not mine. It's the latest example of the domino effect these unprecedented charges could have in what some have argued could be a distorted last 10 years of the Premier League. But what will the other Premier League clubs be thinking right now? Here's football financial expert Kieran Maguire.
12: I think the ramifications will be significant. I guess it's very much a two-stage process because if we recall, Chelsea were found guilty of a significant number of charges by both the Premier League and the Football Association. Their sanction was a fine, and that fine was something that the club was happy to absorb. I would imagine if Manchester City have been found guilty, and we're still waiting a confirmation of that, then they would be delighted if they're just given a fine. But I expect that other clubs and most commentators would anticipate some form of points deduction, if not worse, And then we move into another phase, because we've recently seen with Everton being fined £35 million by a claim from Burnley, there could be a long series of litigation from clubs who feel that they have been disadvantaged during the period when Manchester City were in breach of the rules.
0: Kieran Maguire there. Well, there's more on that story on the BBC Sport website. We're in the middle of an extended international break, and the UEFA Nations League continues apace. France travel to Belgium later on Monday as they look to make it two wins from two. Les Bleus were 1-0 winners away to Turkey on Friday. Belgium, though, are also 100% from this Nations League campaign after a 2-0 win in Italy on Friday. Let's bring in French broadcaster Loïc Tanzi, who's in Brussels ahead of the game. Loïc, bonjour. Big talking point is, of course, no Kylian Mbappé for France.
4: Bonjour, everybody. Yeah, the captain of the national team is not going to be here. He has a knee problem and he went back to Madrid last week. And we are waiting to see who's going to start tonight. Ousmane Dembele was supposed to be captain the last Ballon d'Or tonight, but the last information we just had is that he's not going to start the game. So we're just waiting for the last information from the lineup.
0: We're just one game, of course, into Zinedine Zidane's reign as head coach. How did Friday's win go down in France?
4: Everybody last week were really exciting about the game to see what's going to happen and what Zidane is going to change in the team. And I have to say, after the game, everybody was a bit disappointed because we were expecting so much things about Zidane. And it's like just after one game, everybody is like disappointing. So yesterday he said during the press conference that he needs time to bring new things into the team, and we have to be a bit patient about it. So we're going to see tonight, because Belgium is a much better team than Turkey. And tonight, for me, is the first big test of that Zidane team.
0: The expectations must be so huge, but with the excitement of a new head coach, obviously brings so much hope, doesn't it? Have you seen any signs or heard of anything in terms of how he may change things going forward?
4: The major change he did last week was with Kylian Mbappé, because Mbappé is playing as a striker, number 9, in Madrid. He played like this with France since 3 years, and he decided to put it as a winger, as a left winger, to put Ousmane Dembélé as a number 9. So it's a massive change for the national team and for captain, because when you decide to change something with your best player, it's something amazing and really, really big for the national team. It didn't work really well last Friday, and Mbappé is not here. So we're going to see tonight. I think he's going to change the whole team tonight, because he told us that he wants to see all the players, and he needs time with the four games in the Nations League now to see all the players. And then maybe with the games in November, we're going to see much more than what he wants to do in the future.
0: And of course, it's a very youthful squad, the France squad. Many, many players won't remember perhaps Zinedine Zidane playing at his peak, but they'll be familiar, Loïc, won't they, with his legacy and with how much of an icon he was as a player.
4: Yeah, it's funny because almost all the players, they didn't see him playing real, because they're just too young to see him in the pitch. But they saw the videos. They of course saw everything when he won the World Cup with France, he won the Euro, he won the Champions League with Madrid, and he's still playing. When you see training with France, for example, Zidane is still playing with the players, so they are like amazed to see, okay, Zidane is playing with us. It's amazing. But at the end, he's the coach now, so he has to be treated as the coach, and we need to see what he's going to do as a coach. So that's the main difficult things for him as well, because he has to put away that he is like the biggest star we have had in the French football history, to try to do something with the national team now.
0: Exactly. And I mentioned expectation as well. And we'll, with that, of course, will come hopes and dreams of doing well in this UEFA Nations League. One win from win, one already. Clearly, he's going to want to maintain that. But France in Brussels, as are you, Loïc, face a Belgium team who have also been taken over by a former player of theirs, Mark van Bommel. They're certainly under a new era as well. So it's going to be interesting to see how it all unfolds on the pitch, bearing in mind both teams tonight are going through similar things.
4: Yeah, this new era as well for Belgium. So yeah, it's gonna be interesting. But I think Zidane for him the most important things now is not the result. Even if France is losing tonight, he's not gonna say that it's something really important, because what he wants to do is trying to create the group he wants to create for the next years, to put that group and to bring that group into the Euro and to try to win the Euro. The Euro is the next major objective and goal for the national team. So I think the Nations League now is just to try to bring something new, trying to build the group and the spirit of the team, to see how it's going to work in the next game. So this is what we're going to see tonight, and what we're going to look tonight more than the result is the way the team is going to play.
0: It's going to be so interesting to keep an eye on. Loic, thank you so much. Enjoy the game in Brussels. Belgium taking on France in the Nations League, also in their group, by the way, which is Group 1 of the Nations League A. Turkey host Italy in Bursa. Shortly, Georgia will face Ukraine in the Nations League as well, with Kvitsa Kvaratskhelia once again set to captain the side. Now, the Paris Saint-Germain winger and two-time Champions League winner is a Ballon d'Or contender. So what would it mean to him to win football's most prestigious individual prize? French broadcaster Julien Laurent sat down with Kvaratskhelia to talk about his upbringing, the impact of his father, and moving to Napoli and PSG. So how did it all begin, and what was it like growing up in Tbilisi?
8: What can I say? Only it was like about football, I think, everything. Like everybody, when we go out, like after when we done our lessons, we just go to the field and play all the day.
9: So it was school and after school,
8: yeah,
9: football.
8: Yes, even sometimes we miss classes. And sometimes even in the school, like we were telling some people, like, you want to play football against us? And yes, if they say yes, we just miss classes and go to play 5 against 5.
9: So football was already the most important thing in your life, like the center of your life, really, from a young age?
8: Yeah, actually, not only for me. I think in Georgia, totally, okay, for the kids, like, football is really the thing that they love the most. And at the time, I think for every kid, the football was like dream to play.
9: So that was with your friends and, you know, school and around school. What was the first time you went actually to a proper club? And what was, do you remember the first, like, yeah, shirt on, training, having a coach?
8: Yes, I remember exactly, because I was only playing in the streets with my friends, and my father was a player, and like they told him to, maybe it will be good to go now to train with some team. And it was like really, really small team. And after that, I moved to another academy.
9: Yeah.
8: After to another academy.
9: And then like, never stopped.
8: Yeah, I think it was when I was 12, I already signed my first contract.
9: Okay, so your dad was a pro. How was that like? Was he like an idol for you? Was he a mentor? Was he a bit of a coach? Was he a bit of everything?
8: Yeah, in the start, he was my idol, because I didn't have like, that time it was not like YouTube to, yeah, you can search your father and watch. And I remember my mom had like, I don't know how they call, like DVD.
9: Yeah, yeah.
8: You can put the tape, thing,
9: yeah,
8: tape, and you can watch. And always I was watching my father's videos, and I was in a shock, like, wow. And every time when I speak with my friends and they ask me, like, who is for you the best player? I say my father. He was for me better than Messi, Ronaldo, everybody, you know. And after a little bit time, I realized how far this guy is. But yeah, actually, my father was really, really, really good player. And I was proud,
9: yeah,
8: very much.
9: And then did he start coaching you as well a bit, or giving you advice?
8: Like after the game, he never speak with me to say some mistakes.
9: Yeah.
8: Because they wanted me to like learn from the mistakes, and never we were speaking about mistakes. He was telling me that I can do something better, only this, and to eat good, positive, sleep good, yeah, and positive things, yeah, only.
9: You're one of the best dribblers in the world now, one of the best wingers in the world. Was that always your position, and was that pace and the dribbling always part of your game?
8: In one game, I was right back really? In Dinamo Tbilisi, yeah, Academy. And I take the ball, and I think I dribble like 6 players. And I was like 1 against 1 to the goalkeeper, and I miss. And it was like, after that, my coach told me, you will play winger. And after that, I was winger all the time.
9: So you never wanted to play another position, that left wing especially, to come inside?
8: Yeah,
9: on
8: I think
9: right
8: all the time I was all right or left winger, okay, all the time. And maybe sometimes I was playing like in the midfield, like number 10 and something like that. But I think totally I was left winger everywhere.
9: I guess there would be two key moments in your career, maybe the move to Napoli and then the move obviously here to Paris. Would you agree with that?
8: I was always wanted to play in Europe to perform in the highest level, because it's really good when you see how you can, like what you can achieve. And when I was playing in Russia, my dream was to play in Europe in a big team. And when I moved to the Napoli, it was like really key moment for me. And I told myself like now you have chance to show everybody that you deserve this. Yeah. And of course, after moving to PSG, it was another step to the forward, because PSG is one of the best team in football history. So when they told me the project, the way they were watching me, I say to my agent, to my father, like, don't even speak with other team. I just moving there. I knew that I can be successful in this team.
9: Tell me what Luis Enrique has done for you as a player and for your career since you've been working with him.
8: I think I learned many things. Maybe with this knowledge I can be coach even now, because to be with him, it's like every day you learn something. Every day, mentally, physically, psychologically, you are like another person, because he gives you lessons every time. With this coach, I think you just have to listen and do things what he's telling you and just give 100% on the pitch.
9: When you think about your journey from Tbilisi here to PSG, to the Champions League, to being a Ballon d'Or contender, what do you think about when you look back at it?
8: I think it was impossible for me to even be like, to play in national team in Georgia. It was like very far for me. And I think every kid is the same in the start, but when you start working and step by step, when you see things, everything seems like clear, you can achieve it.
9: What would it mean for you personally if you win the Ballon d'Or and for Georgian football as well as a whole?
8: I think for the big nations football, it's really difficult to understand what it would mean for the small country, because it's like something that it's very far, it's like impossible. But I'm really proud that I'm one of the contenders, and to be with these extraordinary players, it's a pleasure. And of course, I will be the happiest guy because I want to make my family, my country proud.
0: That's such a great interview with Kvitsa Kvaratskhelia there of PSG and Georgia, talking to Julien Laurent. The Ballon d'Or awards, by the way, take place on Monday, the 26th of October. Kvaratskhelia, one of 30 nominees for the men's top prize. Now, staying with football, because let's reflect on Jurgen Klopp's return to football management. The former Liverpool boss, who's now in charge of Germany, is still awaiting his first win. Germany followed up Thursday's 1-1 draw away to the Netherlands in the Nations League with a 1-0 defeat at home to Greece on Sunday. It's the first time in Germany's history that they've lost to Greece. That result, by the way, means Greece returned to the top of Nations League A Group 2, having beaten Serbia on Thursday, and it means they're well positioned to reach the quarterfinals. Well, let's speak to German football journalist and broadcaster Konstantin Eckner. Hi there, Konstantin. How are you?
13: Hi, Delef. Doing well, despite yesterday's results.
0: Despite Sunday's results. I mean, fair to say, it's been a humbling start, hasn't it, for Jurgen Klopp. What's been the reaction to these two games in Germany?
13: Yeah, first of all, a couple of German journalists were going through the history books and realized that it was the worst start for any German national team head coach ever. Because others had at least through the first two games, Jurgen Klopp only two once and then lost to Greece. It was a sombering moment yesterday because the expectations were sky high when Jurgen Klopp was appointed in July because of who he is, of what he has achieved in his career, especially with Dortmund and Liverpool over the course of 16 years. And now seeing that not all of a sudden, sheer magic, he can turn the team around, was a sombering monument, and there were actually fans, at least a small portion of fans, booing the German players at the end in Augsburg.
0: That is quite interesting to hear that. I mean, I think it's been 2.5 years, hasn't it, since Klopp was on the touchline for Liverpool. He left the club in May 2024. So that's quite a long time to be away from managing a team. Do you think that showed?
13: I don't believe so. I mean, of course, you can always ask if someone has lodged his Midas touch, basically. I don't think so. But what Jürgen Klopp has done so far for this international break is to select 44 players, essentially forming two squads, two separate squads. So now this week we will see the B squad, basically, with also a couple of key players like Alexander Pavlovic of Bayern Munich and Lennart Karl of Bayern Munich. So there was a built-in excuse to an extent, meaning that we haven't seen the best possible lineup. And also, at the same time, while testing new players, some who have never played for the Germany team before, the Jürgen Klopp also tries to rehearse a new tactical system. He wants to do it all at once, and that's almost impossible to do.
0: Yeah, I mean, Klopp said after the Greece result on Sunday that the result is not cool, but it is absolutely part of the process. You mentioned some of the booing, though. How much understanding is there then that rebuilding naturally will take time?
13: There is some understanding for the fact that you have to rebuild, that you have to experiment to an extent, that you have to try out new players, inexperienced players. Some of them played in the second tier of Germany only a year ago. So, I mean, there is a process that takes time. But then again, there is just a natural expectation in Germany that playing against Greece or now on Thursday against Serbia, especially at home, you should beat these teams, regardless of how strong Greece have become, especially with a couple of players in the Premier League now and in the Bundesliga. Still, there is a natural expectation. So it's hard for Klopp, I think. I mean, he wants to lower the expectations, but they will always remain. And the euphoria, the hype was so huge when he was appointed because of who he is and because of how charismatic also he is.
0: Constantin, I was just talking to French broadcaster Loic Tanzi a few moments before speaking to you. He told me that Zinedine Zidane's target as the new head coach of France will be in guiding them to Euro glory in 2028. But I mean, presumably that will be the short-term aim for Germany, will it not? I mean, there'll be so many countries that will be targeting Euro 2028. Is that a realistic target? Will that be what the German Football Association will want Klopp to do?
13: I think the major difference is that France were quite close in recent international tournaments, right? Mm. I mean, they even won some of them. And recently at the World Cup, they were much, much closer to a final than Germany, who were exited at the round of 32, if you remember. So I believe with Klopp signing a contract, the real aim is the World Cup in 2030, then having a team ready that can be in title contention once again. That the Euros in 2028, although I mean it will be played in Britain and there's a natural rivalry between Germany and England, still I think it will be too soon, especially for the process that has been now set in place.
0: And just briefly, you mentioned that there is in effect two squads, 44 players, but Germany have another game, Serbia on Thursday in Munich. I mean, that's a huge game though, isn't it? Particularly if they're going to want to keep alive their hopes of making the Nations League finals.
13: In particular, with the Oktoberfest right now going on in Munich. I mean, the atmosphere in Munich is great, of course, because a lot of people are partying there. But the B squad that's now joining the team and joining Jürgen Klopp is, in my opinion, a weaker one. I mean, there are still Florian Wirtz, Lennart Karl, and a few others, but there are also a fair amount of unproven players that now facing Serbia at home and then travelling to Greece on Sunday in Thessaloniki and facing the team that just beat Germany.
0: Football, football, football. It's why we love it, isn't it? Constantin, great to chat to you and to get an insight on what's been happening over the last week or so with Germany. Great to chat as always. German football journalist and broadcaster Constantin Eckner joining us on Sport Today. We must chat NFL after another jam-packed Sunday. One of the highlights of the weekend saw the Ravens and Cowboys put on an entertaining show in front of over 70,000 during the NFL's third game in Brazil, and it was the first up for the city of Rio de Janeiro. Lamar Jackson, the Baltimore Ravens quarterback, praised the atmosphere.
11: It was a wonderful atmosphere. Shout out to Flock Nation. It was so crazy to hear our fans in the stadium. Dallas had a lot of fans, but I heard our fans like crazy. The national anthem was going on. That's all I heard. I was like, yeah, it's time to go. Shout out to Flock Nation and shout out to Brazil. It was a wonderful atmosphere, like I said.
0: I love that enthusiasm from Lamar Jackson. Well, NFL journalist Anthony Wooten joins us to unpack the NFL action over the weekend. Anthony, we know the NFL has twice been to Brazil before in Sao Paulo, but for the NFL to host a match inside the famous Maracanã, and then the Baltimore Ravens and the Dallas Cowboys certainly lived up to the hype, didn't they? Befitting of that arena.
14: Absolutely, yeah. It was perhaps the NFL show of the weekend. You know, when you think about it, it's a stadium. It's marveled at the likes of Pelé, Ronaldo, Kaká, Neymar. And Neymar was there at the match itself yesterday. But, you know, it was a fitting way as well, I think, for the game to end. It was a walk-off field goal kick with the Brazilian crowd screaming the "Sue!" as the kicker for the Baltimore Ravens put it through the sticks. A walk-off, time expired, and the Ravens grabbing the win. It was absolutely sensational and fantastic scenes all the way through the game. You know, there are lots of questions and suggestions that the game might not go ahead because of the state of the field. But you know what? The field was fine. And after the game as well, the head coach for the Dallas Cowboys, he refused to blame the conditions of the pitch, as he called it. He didn't even call it a field. He said it was slippy, but it was absolutely fine, referring to it as a soccer pitch. So thankfully, no issues with the field whatsoever. It didn't impact the game. And what a treat those fans were given.
0: Oh, without doubt. Great to hear Neymar was there as well. I think Ricky Martin as well sang during the halftime show. Let's move on to the Denver Broncos and the LA Rams. We know those two are both going to want to be Super Bowl contenders, Anthony. And they both showed their credentials in Denver. What a finish to the game as well.
14: Absolutely sensational stuff again. Yeah, the Broncos winning 30-26. Another comeback. Their head coach, Sean Payton, afterwards said they've got to stop winning like that. But, you know, a win's a win, but they're leaving it late. But Matthew Stafford, the reigning MVP of the league, he threw an interception that was run for a touchdown, also known as a pick six. Talanoa Hufanga, the defender for the Broncos, grabbed it, said thank you very much, ran it for the score. Matthew Stafford now in NFL history has thrown the most pick sixes ever, 33. That was his 33rd. Wow. And that was the second one that Talanoa Hufanga has returned from Matthew Stafford in his career for a touchdown.
0: Gosh, it's all happening. We're only 3 weeks in, aren't we? We've got to talk Washington Commanders as well. A shock win over the current champion Seattle Seahawks. And of course, without their regular quarterback, Jaden Daniels, no less.
14: Yeah, Jaden Daniels, we saw his horrific elbow injury last week, but the Washington Commanders at home, 33-31, lots of high-scoring games, really close games this weekend in the NFL. And Marcus Mariota, who is a former high draft pick himself, he threw three touchdown passes, no interceptions, but Sam Darnold, the quarterback for the Seattle Seahawks, the reigning Super Bowl champions, who went on the road. So they went cross-country, and essentially for them, it was a 10 o'clock in the morning kickoff out on the East Coast. So sometimes that does impact those teams. They've got a long way to go. When you think about Seattle's right up there in the Pacific Northwest, and they've got to go east to DC. Well, it's in Maryland where they're playing out in Washington. So that does have an impact. And that's something that you have to bear in mind when you see these West Coast teams heading out east, especially if they leave their trip late, like the LA Rams did going down to Australia the other week.
0: Such a good point that, Anthony. Just briefly, because we're running out of time. I know Philly Eagles play a little bit later on Monday away to Chicago Bears. Are they on for 3 from 3, do you think?
14: Yeah, I think so. They're 2-0. The Chicago Bears are without their star quarterback, Caleb Williams, and they could be without their backup. So it might be a third string quarterback coming up against a very good Philadelphia Eagles defense. And you look at the defense of the Chicago Bears, and I think Saquon Barkley could have a good game.
0: We love it. 3 weekends in and it's all happening, all the drama of the NFL. Anthony, great to chat to you as ever on Sport Today. NFL journalist Anthony Wooten joining us there. Thanks for your company as ever on a Monday. Enjoy the rest of your Monday as well. Plenty more football, I'm sure, returning on Tuesday. 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Bye for now.
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This is West Coast Radio 92.1 at Kutu. As we used to do every Monday from 4 to 5.

0: the leadership of GRA saw these things and they express interest, and sometimes they go for a study tour, see how it is implemented in other countries, and then we also try to copy and implement here, or copy it to suit our own system. So that's what they went for, to share ideas. I think it's in the right place. Thank you very much.
1: Thank you very much, Henry. That is a very good one, because this event used to happen every year. I remember some time ago, I cannot remember, 3-4 years or so, it happened here in Gambia. Mm-hmm. I remember one of the hotels, but hence this town was in Accra, and all the tax authorities are represented. We'll first going to hear from the Commissioner General of Ghana. From him, we'll hear from the Commissioner General of the Gambia. That is Mr. Yankuba Dabo. The Commissioner General of Ghana is Anthony Kouassi Sapong. We'll hear from him.
2: Especially my friend DJ from Gambia. Very, very happy to see you in Accra once again. The board chairman, Honorable Ricky Tegan, and deputy majority leader of Ghana's parliament, the chairperson of WATAF, and director general of the Revenue Institution of Burkina Faso, the executive secretary, WATAF, Commissioner Generals here present, Director Generals here present, former Commissioner Generals and DGs. Former Commissioners of Ghana Revenue Authority, former Deputy Commissioners, Deputy Commissioners of Ghana Revenue Authority, members of the business community, captains of industry, leadership of the academia, think tanks, and civil society, distinguished guests from across the region, let me not forget representatives from the Ministry of Finance of Ghana, and then let me also specially acknowledge the Minister of Finance from Burkina Faso, who is here present with us, members of the media, friends, distinguished guests, ladies and gentlemen, welcome to the beautiful city of Accra. As we say in Ghana, Accra Aba, or as we say in the local dialect of Accra, Obake. I believe that you'll be hearing these words in the following days ahead of us. It's an expression of the Ghanaian warmth and hospitality to our brothers and our friends and our guests who always mix with us. This morning, it is both a distinct honor and a profound privilege to welcome all of you to Accra, and I call it the center of the earth. And the reason is, in just at the shores of Tema, which is the twin city of Accra, we have the meeting point of the equator and the longitude. The other side of it happens to be in the Pacific. There's no land there. So the only place that these two lines are meeting is in Ghana, Accra. And that's why we call Accra the center of the earth. So we are truly at the center of the earth this morning. So welcome you to this 8th high-level policy dialogue and the 23rd General Assembly of the West Africa Tax Administration Forum, WATAF. On behalf of the board, management, and staff of Ghana Revenue Authority, I extend our deepest gratitude to every person who is here and the delegates from across West Africa and beyond who have traveled to join us in Accra. Your presence is not merely an attendance. It is a statement that the future of our region's development is a responsibility we are determined to carry together. We are especially proud to co-host this gathering with WATAF, an institution that has grown

0: over the years into a far more formidable institution than a forum. It has become the beating heart of cooperation, peer learning, and institutional strengthening among tax administration in our region. It's become a family of nations bound not only by geography, but by a shared conviction that strong revenue administration builds strong nations. WATAF is 15 years old, and I would like all of you to join me to salute the founding nations and to express a deep appreciation to all the past and present executives that have nurtured WATAF and built it into a formidable regional institution. Let's give applause to WATAF. Distinguished guests, we meet at a defining moment. Across our sub-region, governments face elevated public financing needs and debt vulnerabilities, even as the demands of population growth, climate adaptation, digital transformation, infrastructure and social investment continue to rise. Yet, within this challenge lies a powerful truth. The answer to our development financing question does not lie primarily beyond our borders. It lies within them, in our capacity to mobilize our own domestic resources fairly, efficiently, and sustainably. Permit me to ground this conviction in the numbers that frame our work. The African economy demonstrated remarkable resilience. Real GDP growth rate strengthened to 4.4% in 2025, well above the global average, and it is projected to exceed 4.2% in 2026, according to the African Development Bank 2026 Economic Outlook. The IMF projects Africa's economy will reach approximately $3.3 trillion this year. Yet our revenue effort does not match our economic ambitions. The continent's average tax to GDP ratio stands about 16.1%. Of course, having risen consecutively over the last 3 years. However, this is tellingly below the average of Asia Pacific, which stands at 19.6%, Latin America and the Caribbean 21.3%, and the OECD countries average about 33.9%. Here in West Africa, the picture is one of encouraging momentum. However, it signals an unfinished business. Our region recorded real GDP growth rate of 4.8% in 2025, above the continental average, according to the African Development Bank. And it's projected to rise to 4.6 in 2026, driven by stronger private investment, recovering domestic demand, infrastructure investment, expansion in oil, gas, and mining sectors. Fiscal consolidation is bearing fruit in our sub-region. The sub-region's fiscal deficit narrowed to 2.6% of GDP in 2025. Average public debt declined to 49.3% of GDP, and an average inflation fell almost by 9 percentage points to 16%, again, according to African Development Bank. Yet, the sovereign fact remains. West Africa's tax to GDP averages around 13.5%, which is below the Africa average, as well as the average or convergent point of 20% for West Africa Economic Monetary Union. Again, the Africa Development Bank estimates that the annual financing gap in West Africa exceeds 100 billion and affirms crucially that this gap can be closed through our own effort, that is raising domestic revenue. By broadening the tax base, formalizing informal economic activity, improving the management of natural resource revenues, and channeling domestic savings into long-term productive investment. This, ladies and gentlemen, is precisely the mandate of the institutions that are represented in this room. And that places you, the men and women who lead, shape, and serve our tax administrations at the very center of West Africa's development story. And let us be clear about what is truly at stake. Tax systems are not mere instruments for collecting revenue. They are the architecture of state capacity. They are the financial expression of the social contract between the citizens and the state. Every road built, every classroom equipped, every clinic stocked, every economy stabilized begins in large measure with the work that we do. When tax administration is effective, development is possible. When it is trusted, democracy is strengthened. When it is fair, business confidence is boosted. It is therefore against this background that the theme of this dialogue, Building Strong Tax Administration for Revenue Mobilization and Sustainable Development, could not be more timely or more strategic. As our economies become even more interconnected, as the private sector assumes a greater role in driving growth and innovation, tax policy and administration must evolve instead. Our collective tax is to design and administer systems that are fair, efficient, transparent, and responsive. Systems that raise revenue for our nation's need while nurturing the investment, entrepreneurship, and competitiveness on which our prosperity depends. Ghana's own recent journey testifies to what has been determined that a reform can achieve. In the 2026 Media Fiscal Policy Review presented to our Parliament in July by our Finance Minister, he indicated the real GDP growth rate of 6.4% was recorded in the first quarter of 2026, well above a target of 4.8%, with a non-oil economy growing by 6.3%. Headline inflation has dropped from 23% at the end of 2024 to 13.7% at the end of 2025, and has dropped further to 5.3% by June 2026. Therefore, Ghana comes to this table not just as a host, but to share some experiences. We are in the middle of our own reform program as far as our tax administration is concerned. And over the few days, we will share this with you. In summary, we have deployed an integrated tax administration system to consolidate taxpayer records that were previously scattered across separate systems. We have introduced what we call modified taxation scheme to bring the large informal sector businesses into our tax net. And we are at the moment in progress to automate the collection of VAT across the country. And at the same time, this is not confined to domestic tax. We have also embarked on extensive and comprehensive reform and modernization of our customs operations in critical areas such as valuation, classification, examination, and post-control. And we'd like to share with you a remarkable success that we have achieved as far as modernization of our customs valuation and classification is concerned. In April this year, we went live for an AI automation of our customs classification and valuation, and the results are remarkable. Prior to going live, our customs revenue was average monthly about 350 million per month. From the month of April onwards, we are recording over 100 million per month. So we have moved from 350 million USD to about 450 million USD per month. This tells the story that when we modernize and we work at it, it works and we are able to raise the necessary revenue for the state. So that is the power of administrative reform. No new taxes, no new higher rates, simply a fair and accurate application of the rules supported by modern systems and professional integrity, is yielding the results. So I share these figures to show the evidence that when political will, administrative reform, and digital innovation converge, African revenue administrations, and for that matter, West Africa, can deliver the results that will transform the fiscal destiny of our nations. Ghana's experience also teaches us the humility that sustained domestic mobilization, not one of adjustment, is the only durable foundation for development. To achieve this requires a delicate balance, and no administration can do it alone. It demands genuine partnership among governments, revenue authorities, policymakers, legislators, businesses, development partners, researchers, civil society, and the entire citizenry. The extraordinary diversity of expertise gathered in this room is therefore not an incidental. It is the greatest strength we have. Sustainable development financing is and must remain a shared responsibility. There is a Ghanaian proverb which I would like to share with you, and it goes, when many hands come together, the burden becomes light. That is the spirit which we gather today, and it's the spirit that has defined WATA since its establishment. Through capacity building, technical assistance, peer learning, research, and policy dialogue, the forum has demonstrably strengthened revenue mobilization across our member states. Its record stands as a proof of what regional solidarity and shared learning can achieve when we confront common challenges with a common purpose. I think we must clap for WATA for achieving this in 15 years. So as we deliberate over the next few days, let us recommit ourselves to three things, three imperatives that will determine whether we achieve the objectives of the team: deeper collaboration, bolder technological innovation, and stronger institutions. First, collaboration. No tax administration, however well-resourced, can modernize in isolation. The challenges we face, illicit financial flows, transfer pricing, the digital economy, the taxation of cross-border trade, respect no borders, and neither can one institution respond only. We must deepen the exchange of information among our administrations, harmonize our approaches within the region so that mobile capital and mobile commerce can find no space, no safe haven between our jurisdictions. We must strengthen partnership between revenue authorities and the private sector so that compliance is built on trust rather than fear, and continue to invest in peer learning through WATAF and other similar institutions, so that what one member nation discovers, all member nations will inherit. When we share data, we multiply our insight, and when we share experience, we multiply our wisdom. Second, technological innovation. The future of revenue mobilization is digital, and we must meet it on the front door. We must harness e-filing, e-payment, digital invoicing to make compliance easier and evasion harder. We must deploy data analytics and artificial intelligence to understand our taxpayers, segment risk, and target our audits where they matter most. We must integrate our systems with those of banks and other institutions that hold data for taxation. As the economy becomes visible and our tax base broadens, and above all, the use of technology will serve us better. Technology must not merely modernize our offices, it must also humanize our service. And lastly, strong institutions. Systems, softwares are only as strong as the institutions they run, institutions that run them. We must build administrations that are professional, meritocratic, and incorruptible. Institutions that outlast individuals and survive transitions. We must invest deliberately in our people, because tax administration is, and in the end, the competence and character of its officers. Strengthen integrity and internal accountability for the public will must for the public world that is entrusted to us. Strong institutions are not built in a day, they are built every day. And in every honest way, we must ensure that we are keeping our people and their trust reposed in us. These three imperatives are not separate paths, they are one route. Collaboration without strong institutions is a conversation without home. Technology without integrity is speed without direction. And institutions without innovation are monuments to the past. Together, they are the architecture of the transformation that our theme demands. So in the end, we must remember, a nation that cannot finance its own development cannot own its own future. In a region that builds together, we are sure that it will rise together. I therefore urge all of us to be ambitious, to be practical, and to leave Accra not only with insights, but with commitments, actionable strategies that will enhance revenue performance, support private sector development, advance our national and regional and continental development objectives. Before I conclude, permit me to express once again my profound appreciation to WATAF Secretariat, the Chairperson and the Executive Secretary, and all the members of the institution, to our development partners, and to the organizing team of WATAF and Ghana Revenue Authority, my own colleagues, whose dedication and hard work has made this gathering possible. To all our distinguished guests, I say once more, Akwa Aba. Obake. We are delighted to host you, and we trust that beyond productive deliberations, you will experience the renowned hospitality that the rich culture and the warm friendship of the Ghanaian people present. Let the conversations begin, and let us all learn that at the end of it all, we shall build tax administration that supports our national development. But I cannot end without quoting from the greatest Pan-Africanism, our first president and founding member of Ghana, Dr. Kwame Nkrumah. And he declares, and I use the present tense, the task ahead is great indeed, and heavy is the responsibility, and yet it is a noble and glorious challenge, a challenge which calls for the courage to dream, the courage to believe, the courage to dare, the courage to do, the courage to envision, the courage to fight, the courage to work, and the courage to achieve the highest excellences in development. But I cannot end without quoting from the greatest Pan-Africanism, our first president and founding member of Ghana, Dr. Kwame Nkrumah, and he declares, and I use the present tense, the task ahead is great indeed, and heavy is the responsibility, and yet it is a noble and glorious challenge, a challenge which calls for the courage to dream, the courage to believe, the courage to dare, the courage to do, the courage to envision, the courage to fight, the courage to work, and the courage to achieve the highest excellences and the fullness greatness of man, and let me insert, woman. Dare we ask for more in this life. Ladies and gentlemen, this is a charge of the past, and it's a charge for our generation as revenue administrators. The task of financing our region's development is great indeed, and heavy is the responsibility we carry, but it is equally a noble and glorious challenge. Let us embrace it with the courage to dream of a West Africa that commands its own destiny, the courage to dare to build revenue systems worthy of our people's aspiration, and the courage to achieve the fullness greatness of our nation. Let us join hands and do it together. I wish all of us a fruitful engagement, a lasting partnership, and memorable days in Accra. May God bless WATAF, may God bless Ghana Revenue Authority, may God bless our national institutions, May God bless our homeland, Ghana, and may God bless our West Africa sub-region. Thank you very much.
1: Thank you. Let's do it better for the Commissioner General of the Ghana Revenue Authority. Let's put our hands together and appreciate him for welcoming us and being such a fantastic host.

0: As the existing protocol stands, I would also want to recognize the representatives of the Minister of Finance of Ghana, as well as the Honorable Minister of Finance for Burkina Faso, who was one time part of us tax people. So we want to see, we are happy to welcome you here. And also the Commissioner General of Ghana Revenue Authority, my brother and friend, I'm happy to see you. And we are always happy to come to Ghana. Ghana is a second home to all of us, for those of us who are members of WATAF. And we always receive a very good welcome in this country. So we take it to be like it is our second home. Fellow Commissioner Generals that are here, and Head of Tax Administrations, as well as the former Head of Tax Administrations and the former Commissioner Generals. The Executive Secretary of WATAF, our brother and friend, Tatsova, and the Chairperson of WATAF, and the former Director of Tax and Customs of ECOWAS, Mr. Salifu, who also is happened to be with us here. We are happy to see you, as well as the former Executive Secretary, Babatunde. Babatunde happened to be the former Executive Secretary of WATAF, and we are always happy to see you in our midst. You did a good job, and we always recognize the job that you have done in the past. The Deputy Commissioners that are here, and the past ones that are here with us, distinguished tax experts that are here with us, including our own Madam Gladys from Nigeria. We want to say welcome to all of you in this very important seminar. Senior officers that are here, and the police band that are here giving us entertainment, other musicians that are here, and I'm not forgetting our brother and a friend, Mr. Femi, who happens to be the country correspondent of Nigeria Revenue Services, as they call it now. Femi happens to be an advisor now, not only a country correspondent to WATAF. Because of his long-time experience being a member of WATAF, every time we have a council meeting, this gentleman happens to be an advisor, rather than representing his country. Mr. Femi, welcome, and we are happy to see you. And all those who come from a far way to come and attend this, I want to say welcome to all of you. Ladies and gentlemen, all protocols respectfully observed, good morning to you all. It is a great honor and privilege for me to address this distinguished gathering. Let me begin by expressing my sincere appreciation to WATAF for according me the honor of speaking at this very important high-level policy dialogue. I also wish to congratulate WATAF as it celebrates 15 years of promoting cooperation, capacity development, and strong tax administration across West Africa. Over the years, WATAF has reminded us of an important reality. While our countries may differ in size, language, legal system, many of the challenges confronting our tax administration are the same. And increasingly, those challenges do not respect national borders. And that is the theme of my speech today: leadership, policy, coherence, regional cooperation, and sustainable development. It is so relevant. For me, these are not three separate subjects. They are closely connected. Africa needs sustainable development. Sustainable development requires sustainable financing. And sustainable financing requires strong domestic resource mobilization. Distinguished ladies and gentlemen, I have said before, and I believe it bears repeating, that Africa's development cannot be outsourced. Development partners will remain important. Foreign investments will remain important. concessional financing remain important, but ultimately, African countries must progressively finance a greater share of their own development. And that is why the work of our tax administration is so important. When we mobilize revenue, we are not simply collecting taxes. We are helping governments to finance education, hospitals, build roads, electricity, security, and infrastructure necessary for economic growth. But even as we work hard to mobilize resources, Africa continues to lose enormous resources through illicit financing flows, aggressive tax planning, trade misinvoicing, base erosion, and profit shifting. UNTAD estimated that approximately 88.6 billion leaves Africa every year through illicit capital flows, equivalent to about 3.7% of the continent's GDP. That is extraordinary amount of money for a continent still struggling to finance its development priorities. A significant part of the problems arise from commercial practices, including trade invoicing, abusive transfer pricing, and artificial profit shifting. This leads us to the obvious conclusion. We cannot speak about mobilizing Africa's resources without also speaking about protecting Africa's tax base. Distinguished ladies and gentlemen, you would agree with me that we cannot adequately protect that tax base if every country acts entirely on its own. The businesses we administer increasingly operate across borders. Capitals move across borders. Digital businesses operate across borders. Tax planning structures are designed across jurisdictions, yet our administrations largely remain national. So the tax man may be multinational, but the tax administration remains national. The scheme may be regional or global, but the information needs to understand it may be scattered across several jurisdictions. That is an imbalance makes cooperation essential. This is where policy coherence becomes important. Ladies and gentlemen, policy coherence does not mean that every African country should have the same tax laws to the same rate, tax rate. It means recognizing where our interests are common and developing coordinated response across those interests. At the national level, our tax investment and trade policies should support rather than undermine one another. At the regional level, we should avoid creating unnecessary gaps that allow businesses to explore differences between our systems. At the continental level, Africa must increasingly speak one voice on the international tax rules that affect our taxing rights. We are already seeing what is possible when Africa does this. The ongoing negotiation towards a United Nations Framework Convention on International Tax Cooperation provide an important examples. African countries acting through the African Group at the United Nations play a major role in pursuing a more inclusive international tax system in which developing countries have a strong voice. That process is important to not only because of the convention that may eventually emerge from it. It is important because it demonstrates something much bigger. When Africa identified a common interest, coordinate its position and speak collectively, Africa and its influence the international agenda. That lesson guided us in the other areas as well, taxing the digital economy, transferring the price, transfer pricing, tax transparency, beneficial ownership, and treaty negotiation, and the fight against illicit financing. I wish to acknowledge the important role that the ETAF continue to play in this regard. ETAF has done tremendous work in developing African technical capacity, supporting tax administration, ensuring that Africa interests are ahead in international tax discussions. WATAF has also equally important role to play at the regional level. Our task now must be to move from cooperation in principle to cooperation in practice. We must increase share information. We must share intelligence on emerging tax risks. We must build regional network of transfer pricing experts, investigators, auditors, and data specialists. While where one administration identified an avoidance tax scheme, others should quickly benefit from the knowledge. Where one administration developed an effective tax solution, others should have the opportunity to learn from it. Where a specialized experts exist in one country, we should find ways of making that experts available to others. A good example I would give you, ladies and gentlemen, is an example of Liberia Revenue Authority and the Gambia Revenue Authority. Liberia Revenue Authority has developed an expertise on PCA. They call it post-clearance audit. This is an audit that exists within the customs department of their revenue. And the Gambia Revenue Authority set up the PCA newly, and it was, we were defining it difficult to get the unit stabilized. We reached out to Liberia Revenue Authority, and the Commissioner General has approved to us that the request that the technical expert can come to Gambia. And within a short period of time, the expert was able to train our staffs on practical work and theory, and to a point that today we are proud to say that some of those students or some of those staffs are now going outside to train others. This is an example of, you know, South-South cooperation. And this is what I think we should be doing for one another. Not stopping there. Just recently, not long ago, we realized that Liberia Revenue Authority also has created a revenue dashboard for all the revenue heads that they are collecting, and this can be put in a system where wherever you are in the world, you'll be able to access it because it's a web-based system. And I wrote a letter requesting for another technical assistant, and my brother, James CG, has approved that immediately without hesitation. And I hope very soon we will receive that expert also. This is a North-South-South cooperation, and I thank him very much for that understanding. That's the way forward for Africa. Again, I'm coming back home, Ghana. From Ghana here, we have a company called the Ghana Link and the NIC TC. This is also a company that also came to Gambia, and they have really helped our revenue authority change the way we do business. Because of the single window, we are able to redouble our revenue collection to a point that among other reforms that we have, the revenue that we used to collect for 1 year, we are now collecting it for 1 month. This is also another South-South cooperation. They have deployed the state-of-the-art scanner. They have deployed the single window system where various players, stakeholders, can see each other. They have deployed the web bridge at the port. They have deployed OCR at the port. And then finally, they have deployed the tracking system such that it is history now to think of a transit containers being dumped in our country. Because every single container that is coming into the country as a transit or going out of the country is tracked, and we monitor it 24/7. All thanks go to the Ghana Link and the NIC TC. That is from Ghana here. Right. So we thank them very much for the South-South cooperation. In simple terms, our corporations must become as sophisticated as the taxpayers and their transactions we administer. But none of this will happen without strong leadership. Distinguished ladies and gentlemen, experience has taught me that technology can modernize systems, but leadership sustains reforms. We can purchase sophisticated technology, we can enact good laws, we can develop impressive strategic plan, but institutions do not transform themselves. People transform institutions, and obviously people must lead. The Commissioner Generals must therefore be more than administrators. My brothers and sisters, Commissioner Generals, we must try to be strategists. We must try to be reformers, reform champions. We must try to be to understand technology. We must develop talent. We must communicate effectively. We must protect the integrity of our institution. And above all, ladies and gentlemen, we must understand the international environment in which our domestic systems operate. Leadership also required courage. Tax reform is rarely comfortable. Digitalization, many speakers have said it, including the Commissioner General of Ghana Revenue Authority, digitalization changes established practices. And these practices, automation reduces discretion. Information sharing increases transparency. Compliance reform closes loopholes. And when reforms close loopholes, resistance should not surprise all of us. I have often said that if you embark on a major reform and nobody resists it, perhaps the reform is not ambitious enough. But leadership also required building support. One lesson from our experience in the Gambia Revenue Authority is the importance of securing political support and ownership of the major reforms. I keep saying this, that no reform will be successful without the political support. And as tax administrators, we must always endeavor to make sure that we speak to our politicians so that they understand exactly what we want to do. And if they understand what we want to do, we will have no problem in our reforms. But if they don't understand, we don't bring them on the platform, the same footing with us, we will always have a problem in our reforms. And when we establish the reforms, we should also make sure that we own the reforms. We cannot just bring the reforms and then allow it to be in the hands of the concessionaires.
1: Right.
0: We have to own them. We have to own our reforms.
1: Yeah.
0: When political leadership understands why reforms is necessary and what it is intended to achieve, the institutions is better positioned to sustain that reform when resistance comes. Today, leadership must also extend beyond our national institutions. Every Commissioner General must naturally protect the revenue interests of his or her country. But we must also understand that our national interests are increasingly connected to regional and international interests. If tax avoidance schemes succeed in one country today, it may appear in another country tomorrow. If one administration develops expertise, the region should benefit. And when international rules affect our taxing rights are being negotiated, we must ask not only a question of what is my country's position, but we should also ask, where does Africa's common interest lie? Distinguished ladies and gentlemen, let me conclude by bringing these issues together. Africa needs development. Development requires financing. Financing requires effective domestic resources mobilization. And domestic resources mobilization requires us to protect our tax bases. And because the threat to those tax bases increasingly across borders, our response must also cross borders. That requires the policy coherence, we require regional cooperation, and above all, we require strong and a visionary leadership. As WATAF celebrates 15 years, I believe the next chapter should be even more ambitious. WATAF should continue to evolve from a platform for exchanging experience into a strong instrument for practical cooperation, technical capacity, policy coordination, and collective action. Individually, our administrations will always have limitations. Collectively, our possibilities are much more greater. As the Commissioner General of Ghana Revenue Authority has said, Africa has 54 countries and 54 national tax systems. But on the fundamental issue, where interests converge, Africa does not need 54 competing voices. Africa needs one coherent voice, a voice capable of defending our taxing rights, a voice capable of protecting our revenue base, a voice capable of ensuring that the wealth generated in Africa contribute fairly to the development of Africa. And that voice must be strengthened through WATAF, ETAF, and our wider continental institutions. It must be championed by us as leaders. Distinguished ladies and gentlemen, I thank WATAF once again for the privilege addressing this distinguished gathering. I thank the Commissioner General and the government of Ghana for allowing us to be here, giving us this atmosphere. From the day we came to Accra up to today, the reception is excellent. The Ghanaians are very beautiful people. The Ghanaians are very, very good people. And we pray that we will have this seminar every year in Ghana, not other countries. I want to be visiting Accra every year. Commissioner General, I want you to promise that. Every year you have to host this WATAF annual meeting. We are very grateful. All of us at the level of the council, we are very happy and everything has been going very well. I want to once again thank all of you, including our musicians, entertainers, and everybody that is here. And I wish you a fruitful deliberation and a successful meeting today. I thank you very much for your attention. And thank you, MC, for allowing me to complete my speech. Thank you. Thank you so much. Thank you very much, MC. Thank you.
1: Right.
0: Thank you.
1: Let us appreciate the Commissioner General once again, Father Gambier. When your hosts do a great job and they serve you Ghana jollof, you don't want to leave when you're given a steak. Thank you so much. On that note, we invited some professional bodies and some bodies of academia. We are happy to have them in our midst. The Revenue Policy Division of the Ministry of Finance is here. We acknowledge you. The Chartered Institute of Tax Ghana is here. Thank you. The Institute of Chartered Accountants, Association of Ghana Industries, AGI, Society of Women in Taxation are here as well. KPMG, PwC, Deloitte, Ernst & Young, we thank you all for coming. Let's appreciate them with a round of applause. And then from academia, ladies and gentlemen, we have the University of Ghana, GIMPA, that is the Ghana Institute of Management and Public Administration. UPSA is here.

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0: delicious and taste very different.
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0: Wow, kay limota tumodabi ginne.
1: Ah, nijay. 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
2: 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The only thing that has changed is the way your number is dialed. 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It's just getting bigger. Africell, Nyoko Yor.
3: Nero Company Limited has taken note of recent media reports concerning statements attributed to employees of Gambia International Airlines, GIA, regarding Nero's operations at Banjul International Airport. Nero respects the right of every worker to raise concerns about employment and working conditions. However, we strongly believe that allegations against a Gambian company should be supported by facts and evidence. Nero is not responsible for the challenges facing GIA. We entered the market as a duly authorized Gambian company and have competed for business by investing in equipment, people, training and service delivery. Airlines are commercial customers and have the right to choose their service providers based on safety, quality, reliability, operational performance and price. Competition should encourage every operator to improve rather than restrict customer choice. Nero therefore rejects the suggestion that offering competitive prices constitutes unfair competition. Our prices are based on our operational cost, investments, and commercial agreements with our airline customers. We also take seriously the allegations regarding government officials allegedly holding interest in Nero. These are serious claims. If anyone has credible evidence of such interest or any improper conduct, we encourage them to present that evidence to the appropriate authorities. Nero is also prepared to cooperate fully with any legitimate investigation. At the same time, allegations should not be presented as established facts without evidence. Nero has invested significantly in aviation services in the Gambia and continues to employ and train Gambians while developing its operations at Banjul International Airport. We have no interest in seeing GIA workers lose their livelihoods. They are our fellow Gambians. 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
7: BBC World Service. I'm Nkechi Obonna in Nairobi with Focus on Africa. Heavy fighting between Ethiopia's federal government and the Alliance for Survival continues in northern Ethiopia with a reported drone strike on the region's state broadcaster on Sunday. We hear from inside Tigray.
8: The harm the federal government is committing on this generation is a devastating blow to Tigray as a whole. Tigrayan youth are being targeted from every angle.
7: And Uganda's Toro Kingdom is preparing for a transition as the new king is set to be crowned on Tuesday.
9: At midnight, the king is expected to be led to the main palace at Karuzika, where he will be involved in the performance of a mock fight to demonstrate that kingship does not come easy.
7: That's all on the BBC Tonight in Focus. First, the news.
10: BBC News with David Harper. A fire has broken out at Ukraine's famous National Academy of Science after it was hit by a drone. Pictures show flames and thick smoke engulfing the three-story building in the centre of Kyiv. Staff were seen at the windows as they tried to escape. Our correspondent in Kyiv, Paul Adams, says the city feels more exposed than ever before.
11: At least one person killed in Kyiv pretty much every day. Now, President Zelensky says that they are developing at pace new equipment, new interceptors designed to tackle these jet-powered drones, which are the new menace that is causing this chaos and confusion and destruction because they fly fast and they appear often with almost no warning. They say that around 50% of those drones are being intercepted at the moment. President Zelensky clearly wants to increase that interception rate, and as always, he wants more defences against ballistic missiles.
10: The five men arrested near an airbase in southern England on Sunday are being released on bail. They were detained after three vans were seen driving towards the base, which has been used by the US Air Force to attack Iran. Earlier, Iran denied any involvement. Here's our UK correspondent, Daniel Sanford.
12: This investigation hasn't got to the stage where it looks as if there was some kind of very obvious and majorly significant incident which required people to remain in custody and or be charged. There's still quite a lot of concern about what those men were doing in the village of Welford, so close to RAF Fairford, in the early hours of Sunday morning. But this perhaps isn't the enormous possible plot which some people were fearing at the time of their arrest.
10: Police in Nigeria are investigating the identities

0: reporter Georgina Rannard says SpaceX will view it as a success.
1: They've done lots of tests of this Starship. This is the 14th. Quite a few ended with unintended explosions. Last year, you might remember, there was a huge explosion of a rocket on the launch pad in Texas. Quite a shocking moment. And none of that happened today. So I think they will be pleased. It is a milestone for the company. They need to now start proving that Starship is a reliable rocket that one day will carry humans.
0: World News from the BBC. South Korea's military says a blast that injured three of its personnel inside the demilitarized zone last week was likely caused by recently planted North Korean landmines. Pete Ross reports.
2: The vice chairman of South Korea's Joint Chiefs of Staff said the preliminary findings of a joint investigation with the United Nations suggested that recently planted mines were involved in the explosions. Kwon Dae-won said the lack of metal fragments, the shape and size of the blast craters, as well as eyewitness accounts about the flames and the extent of the injuries, further pointed to North Korea being responsible for the mines. He added that the military would take appropriate and corresponding measures if the findings are confirmed. North Korea has not responded to the allegations.
0: Russia has seized the local assets of the German cash and carry giant Metro, putting them under temporary administration. The decree, signed by President Putin, gave no reason for the transfer of control. It follows a rare meeting between the Russian and German foreign ministers to discuss Ukraine on the sidelines of the UN General Assembly in New York. Metro's Russian subsidiary is one of the country's biggest retailers, with almost $3 billion worth of sales in the last financial year. The firm was criticised for staying in Russia after the full-scale invasion of Ukraine. A court in Istanbul has convicted a popular Turkish comedian for insulting President Recep Tayyip Erdogan and insulting religious values. Deniz Göktaş, who is known for his political satire, was arrested in July, a week after releasing his show Dead Sea on YouTube. He's been sentenced to 19 months in prison. Turkey's government has been cracking down on people who are critical of its conservative agenda. The International Chess Federation has confirmed that an 11-year-old chess prodigy has made history by becoming the youngest ever woman grandmaster. Badana Sivanandan secured the title, representing England at the Chess Olympiad in Uzbekistan. She said she was happy, but wanted to keep making history. And that's the latest BBC News.
3: Hello there and welcome to Focus on Africa. I am Nkechi Obonna. We hear from inside Tigray, where heavy fighting between Ethiopia's federal government and the Alliance for Survival continues. A drone strike is reported to have hit the region's state broadcaster on Sunday, sending them off air.
4: My son was forcibly recruited into the military. They have told me now he has wrapped up his military training and is about to be deployed to the front lines. My son, what is going to happen to you tomorrow? Where are you going to end up, son?
3: And a new king is set to be crowned in Uganda's Toro Kingdom on Tuesday, following the death of King Oyo Nyimba Kabamba Iguru Rukidi IV. We hear about the coronation process.
5: He will perform other ceremonies that signifies his assumption of the throne. He will be sat on the throne, an actual throne. A crown will be placed on his head to signify his new authority, his new position as the king of the Toro Kingdom.
3: It's Monday, September 28th. Fighting between the National Army and opposition forces has intensified in northern Ethiopia. The conflict is taking place in Tigray, Afar, and Amhara regions, where a newly formed opposition movement called Ethiopian People's Forces Alliance for Survival has reportedly captured strategic towns. In Tigray, where a deadly war ended in 2022, the regional state broadcaster Tigray TV went off air on Sunday. Privately owned news outlet Zara Media Network reported that the station was hit by a drone strike by the federal military. No reports of casualties were immediately available. Meanwhile, residents of Tigray, who remain cut off from access to financial and telecommunications services, are expressing their fears.
6: Yesterday evening, I heard a report that forces from Tigray are fighting along the Afar region. I personally know what war is really like. It weighed heavily on me. War is war, and war claims human lives. Especially right now in Tigray, young people are not joining into this conflict by choice.

0: babies. They are forcibly being recruited. At the same time, the harm the federal government is committing on this generation is a devastating blow to Tigray as a whole. Tigrayan youth are being targeted from every angle. Just when Tigray desperately needs time to heal, dragging it back into war is heartbreaking.
1: My son was forcibly recruited into the military. They have told me now he has wrapped up his military training and is about to be deployed to the front lines. My son, what is going to happen to you tomorrow? Where are you going to end up, son? We were just praying to see another sunrise, holding on to hope. But now, seeing the news that the fighting has kicked off on all fronts, it is deeply saddening. As a Tigrayan mother, it breaks my heart.
2: Some voices there from inside Tigray. Now, the United Nations spokesperson, Stephane Dujarric, says civilians are already paying heavily and raised concerns about the disruption of communication and humanitarian access.
3: I can tell you that we remain gravely concerned by the continued deterioration of the security situation in northern Ethiopia. We are particularly troubled by reports of the use of drones as well as incidents of harm to civilians. Once again, we urge all parties to exercise maximum restraint. However, insecurity is already affecting our operations. A drone strike in northwestern Tigray hit a truck carrying critical food assistance for internally displaced people. Road closures in some areas have paused or displaced planned humanitarian movements.
2: To help us make sense of the events in northern Ethiopia, I turned to my colleague Kalkidan Yibeltal. He now works with the BBC Newsday program and was based in Ethiopia as a correspondent when the war broke out in Tigray in 2020.
4: What we're seeing is the return of what appears to be an intense conflict. Currently, we're seeing reports of this intense fighting in the three northern Ethiopian regions, in Tigray and in the Debre Amhara and Afar. And from what we managed to gather, it seems it's a very fierce fighting, and the fears is that it might unleash a humanitarian crisis. Already we are hearing reports from humanitarian groups that more than 100,000 people might have been displaced in one of the regions alone. So it seems that things are pretty dire now.
2: And Kalkidan, when you say there is a pending humanitarian crisis from what aid groups have said to you, what have you learned about the impact of the people living through the conflict?
4: If you remember, there was war that ended 4 years ago, and that war was catastrophic in terms of its impact on the humanitarian side of things. The number of people killed in that war is put in the region of 600,000, and there was this massive humanitarian crisis. Around 1 million people were displaced. Many of the infrastructure in the regions that were impacted was devastated, and it has not been fully rebuilt. And also, these regions are experiencing the early impacts of the El Nino weather condition, which is, you know, expected to have some impact in the Horn of Africa region. So when all these things are compounded together, it seems that northern Ethiopia is bracing for a large humanitarian crisis. Now, in some of the parts that are witnessing the fighting, including the entirety of the Tigray region, communication lines have largely been disrupted. That means little information is coming out. It's been less than a week since large-scale fighting returned. So we don't know the true extent of the impact on civilians or even in combatants, but all the signs are indicating that things might be very tragic.
2: Right. Let's just paint a scenario here, Kalkidan. If things become very tragic, as you have said, who obviously would be the most impacted?
4: I think Ethiopia as a country would be impacted because it's war and it's bound to have effects on, let's say, on the economy, for example. But as I said, these seven armed groups that have formed an alliance, they operate in various regions across Ethiopia. That means there is a possibility of seeing increased armed activity in various parts of the country. But for now, what we're seeing is the three northern regions, Tigray, Amhara, and Afar, these are having the most active clashes so far reported. And it seems that all these armed groups, they are saying that they have been pushed to the edge and they had no other alternative and they are forced to pick up guns and fight the government. The government on its side says they are the ones who are launching this offensive against the central government, which was elected in June.
2: Now, over the weekend, the Ethiopian Orthodox believers gathered in Addis Ababa's Meskel Square to celebrate the annual festival of Meskel, marked by, you know, vibrant hymns, traditional white robes, and, you know, there were also calls for national reconciliation and peace amid the ongoing conflict. Let's take a listen.
5: The people leading the country, as well as those on the other side, must come to peace. They must also be patient. If one rushes into war over every issue, only destruction follows. God does not like that.
6: May God return us to the love we had before, if not further back, at least to where we were 15 or 20 years ago, to our love, our care for one another, and our unity.
1: The price of peace is very heavy. It's extremely heavy. Those who suffer most during conflicts are children and mothers. Please, let us return to love and peace. Love looks good on us. Peace looks good on us.
2: Now, Kalkinan, from what you have said, there are different players in this conflict, right? Could we talk about the regional, the neighbors, for instance, Eritrea? Does Eritrea have any significant role in this conflict?
4: One of the fears is this conflict is going to have a wider regional implication than the previous war. And there has already been accusation by the Ethiopian government, by different, you know, military and political figures, accusing Eritrea of backing the Tigrayan forces and backing this alliance, and something that Eritrea denies, of course. But the two countries, their relationship has deteriorated rapidly in recent years, and they are in open hostility now. So it's reasonable to expect or to assume that at least they might be theoretically supportive of anyone fighting against the federal government or the central government. But we don't have any evidence or any proof as to how much they are involved in the current escalation and in the current fighting. The other element is Sudan. The Ethiopian military figures have also accused the Sudanese armed forces of training and backing the Tigrayan forces and supplying them with weapons.
2: Has there been any proof?
4: The Sudanese armed forces have denied this and we haven't seen any proof yet. However, this is coming in the backdrop of reported or alleged involvement by Ethiopia in support of the rapid support forces in the Sudan war. There have been, you know, quite a number of reports accusing Ethiopia of supplying base for RSF fighters who are fighting the Sudanese armed forces. Ethiopia denies this, but there have been these speculations and these accusations. So commentators and observers have been warning that if war was to break out in Ethiopia, there is a high chance or there's a possibility of it merging with the conflict in Sudan. That is the fear now, having a wider regional implication.
2: And why has peace remained so fragile in the region? I know you've explained, you know, how everyone is allegedly intertwined with the war in the neighboring country. But why has it been so difficult to have long-lasting peace?
4: We can point that to two factors. The first one, when a peace deal was signed 4 years ago in South Africa.
2: That's the Pretoria Agreement.
4: When that was signed, one of the things that's been raised as an original sin is that all the fighting actors were not involved. In the previous war, there were four actors. There were the Tigrayan forces, there were the federal government, there were the Amhara forces, and there were the Eritrean troops. However, that peace deal involved only the Tigrayan forces and the federal government. So the two actors felt left out, and immediately there was a rebellion in Amhara region, and relations between Ethiopia and Eritrea went sour. The other factor that's been raised is the international community has not been acting strongly enough to put pressure on all actors to implement that peace deal. That peace deal silenced the guns. Some of the basic services that were interrupted resumed and normality more or less returned to Tigray. However, the underlying issues were not resolved. They were not addressed. And for that, some accuse the international community of not acting strongly enough.
2: From what you have seen, is the international community very firm or very vocal when it comes to the conflict in the region? And how can the region prevent a full-scale war?
4: Sadly, we are not seeing much optimism and much hope in the international community at this point. I mean, after this war broke out, there were a string of statements released by the US government, by the European Union, African Union, and various Western countries individually, and they were blaming the Tigrayan forces of launching an offensive, and they were calling for peace and de-escalation. However, it seems that it came too late because in the weeks and months ahead of this confrontation, we were seeing signs. There were this rhetoric of hostility, so the signs were there.
2: Kalkinan Yibeltal there, giving us some context. This is Focus on Africa from the BBC World Service. To Uganda now, where the Toro Kingdom is preparing for a historic transition in leadership following the death of King Oyo Nyimba Kabamba Iguru Rukidi IV. After weeks of consultations within the royal family, a 21-member committee of the Babito royal clan selected Prince Edward Rukidi Kijanangoma as the kingdom's next ruler.
7: Prince Edward Rukidi Kijanangoma be enthroned as the Omukama of Toro to succeed the late Omkama Oyonyimba Kabamba Iguru Rukidi IV.
2: The Ugandan government has now formally recognized him as the successor, clearing the way for his coronation as the 13th king of Toro. But who is the new king to be crowned? My colleague, Bella Twine, who is from the kingdom, tells us more about him.
8: Edward Rukidi Kijana Ngoma Nyabongo II. Raised in Fort Poto town, about 300 kilometers away from the capital Kampala, Edward spent his early childhood in a small village called Kidukuru before he left to proceed with his father's studies. In 1999, he graduated with a degree in mass communication from Makerere University, and later he joined Uganda Broadcasting Corporation as a news anchor and editor.
9: Welcome to News Tonight here on UBC. I am Rukidi Edward Kijana Ngoma.
8: In an exclusive interview with the BBC, Edward's mother, Asimwe Yusta Kijana Ngoma, the next queen mother, shared with us how his upbringing was deeply rooted in tradition.
10: I really raised him with the teachings of the old kingdom with strict instruction. When the time comes, I laugh with him. In other times, I scold him. Eddie is well-mannered. He does not fight or shout. Even when wronged, he says a few words and does not go so much into it.
8: For now, Kijana Ngoma has a duty to perform as the new crown of Toro, and as the kingdom looks towards the future, the responsibility of preserving its heritage and guiding its people into a new era is said to be defined by the new king.
2: Now, the coronation ceremony is scheduled to take place Tuesday at the Karuzika Palace in Fort Poto City and is expected to draw thousands of cultural leaders, dignitaries and well-wishers from across the country. In a further boost to the significance of the event, Uganda's President Yoweri Museveni has confirmed that he will attend as chief guest. As the kingdom prepares to usher in a new monarch, many will be watching to see how the new king builds on the legacy of his predecessor and leads one of Uganda's most celebrated traditional institutions into its next chapter. I began by asking former Toro Kingdom Information Minister Charles Mwangusha what people should expect from the coronation.
11: So first of all, when we crown a new king, you expect the ceremony, particularly in Toro Kingdom and in other cultural institutions in Uganda or in Africa, that you're going to have a function that has a lot of tradition, a lot of cultural ceremonies, and you're also going to have a celebration in the modern form of celebration, because when you have a new king, you're having celebration. So in particular for King Edward, we will start the ceremony the previous day. There is a ceremony we call Mpango Kutoma, which will be actually celebrated the previous day. At midnight, the king is expected to walk from a palace that is about 4 kilometers away and be led to the main palace at Karuzika, where he will be involved in the performance of a mock fight to demonstrate that kingship, leadership, does not come easy, but it will be a mock fight. And then he will be led to the main Karuzika, where he will be blessed by the Babito clan. He will perform other ceremonies that signifies his assumption of the throne. He will be sat on the throne, an actual throne. A crown will be placed on his head to signify his new authority, his new position as the king of Toro Kingdom. And then the next day, on the 29th of September, which is the coronation day, that one is largely a day for celebration and announcing to the general public that we have a new king and presenting the new king to his kingdom and to the world.
2: The late king's death caused a succession dispute. Now, some members of the royal family claimed that he left a son to succeed him, but this son was not revealed to the public or the committee that selected the new king. Do you foresee the possibility of a succession dispute emerging in the future?
11: I do not see that emerging. Toro Kingdom is a kingdom rooted in its cultural values and norms. be established. If there is a direct line of succession, there is a way that is handled. And just like the same way our late king, and we pray that his soul rests in peace, King Oyo, who was beloved by the people of Toro and beloved by the people of the world, succeeded his father, David Matthew Olimi Kavoyo III, in 1995 upon his demise. Oyo was the son of King Kavoyo, and he was in direct line of succession. So the process was clear on who would take over after the death of the former king. In the case of King Oyo, since his death, there is information that he left behind a son, but that son has not been presented to anybody, has not been seen anywhere. We do not even know a name for him. And you wouldn't allow a vacuum to emerge in the kingdom unless there was some reasonably credible ground to believe or to know that there was a king. You can't have a king or a crown prince and hide them away, and then, especially in a period of death, father.
2: Could you just tell us what exactly the role of Omukama today is, and what does the kingdom actually do for its people?
11: The role of Omukama has shifted significantly. Previous kings, including in Toro and elsewhere in Uganda, were sovereigns. They held actual power. They collected taxes. They were responsible for distribution of services. Which role preceded colonialism, but was extended during the colonial period under the indirect rule of the British colonialists? But the kingdoms that returned in 1993 across Uganda are constitutional monarchies. Thus, the position of a king is largely one, ceremonial, but two, leads primarily cultural responsibilities. But we have seen from the example of King Oyo that a king can extend beyond their cultural limitations to be able to undertake development projects and initiatives that go beyond their limits as cultural leaders. The king is a center for mobilization of his people. The kingdom is an institution that has helped or can help to mobilize people, especially in areas like the fight against poverty, the fight against disease, the fight against illiteracy. And for King Oyo, for example, he spent a lot of his time and a lot of his effort using his power as a beloved cultural leader to highlight threats that affect not just his own community, but the global community. So the biggest thing the kingdom and the king brings is that soft power. It can actually also, and we have seen it in practice, that these cultural institutions help to deal with community disputes, and they can help even when you have a bit of political tension, but quietly using the soft power.
2: Speaking of soft power, Charles, I was going to ask about the relationship with kingdom work and the Ugandan government. What is that relationship between monarchs and the democratically established powers?
11: Well, the government in Kampala, for example, brought back these cultural institutions, recognized them, put them back in the constitution of 1995. And yes, in some cases, there have been some clashes where a kingdom was seen as a threat, as the center for mobilization. I'm not speaking about Toro in this case. The president himself has said that there was a good relationship between King Oyo, for example, Toro, and the central government. And yes, the central government has provided immense support to cultural institutions across the board, because these kingdoms are not tax collecting entities, the government from the central pool has supported them.
2: So basically, they are being funded by the state.
11: They do not have a direct budget line, but they have received some support. There's no national budget that says this is support to the kingdoms or to the king.
2: So in that case, what is the main source of revenue?
11: A lot of it is goodwill support from subjects. Some of it is collection of rent or fees from some people who are occupying kingdom land, you know, because these kingdoms were sovereigns before, under the 1900 agreement for Buganda. There was also an agreement for Toro, an agreement for Bunyoro Kingdom, an agreement for, I think, Ankole Kingdom. These kingdoms retained some significant land possessions, and those lands are occupied by people. Some of them have some property, though a lot of that property is still held by the central government, but the little that has been brought has been handed over to the kingdoms, has been used to generate some income. But also, we're organizing a coronation on Tuesday, and a lot of the money going to be used to organize this ceremony. I think the budget was close to $300,000. A lot of that money has been collected from well-wishers.
2: Many thanks to former Toro Kingdom Information Minister, Charles Mwangushia. And that's it on Focus on Africa today. If you'd like to give us feedback about the program or even suggest stories we should cover, our email is focusonafrica@bbc.co.uk. You can also send us a message on WhatsApp. The number is +254 791 269 243. Also get in touch with me on social media with the handle @IamNkechiNna, and that's with double N. Now, this episode was produced by Kigansei Shumba and Bella Twine in Nairobi, with Blessing Aderoba putting in efforts from Lagos. Jonathan Mwangi was the technical producer, while Charles Gitonga was the senior journalist in charge. The editors are Daniel Dazie and Mariam Abdullah. I am Nkechi Ogbonna, and I'll speak to you again soon.
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0: Good morning and welcome to Coffee Time on Monday, the 28th of September 2026. 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
2: Good morning, Gambia. Good morning again, Gambia. Hey, Che. In politics, they say, there are no permanent friends and no permanent enemies, only permanent interests. But few developments in our recent political history have shocked the nation quite like the events of this past week. Our guest today rose to national prominence as the fearless lead counsel of the TRRC, the Truth, Reconciliation and Reparations Commission, exposing the dark truths of our past. He then entered the political arena as a fierce critic of the current administration, warning that the country was heading in the wrong direction. Yet today, he stands aligned with the very ruling National People's Party he sought to replace, as his own party executive fractures and demands his resignation. The questions on everyone's lips are simple. Why? Why now? And at what cost? Well, at 9 o'clock, I'll be face-to-face with Esam Baifal to unpack the motivations behind this strategic alliance, address the reactions from his supporters, and outline his vision within this new political coalition. And, of course, Esam Baifal is the leader of APP Sobeya. But beyond the politics, there is another conversation taking place about how we speak to one another as Gambians. At a time when political competition is becoming increasingly intense and social media can sometimes turn disagreement into hostility, a new initiative is seeking to bring Gambians together and encourage a different kind of national conversation. What is this initiative about? Who is behind it? And can we disagree politically without allowing our differences to tear at the social fabric that binds us together? Well, stay tuned for the answers. A new policy for the Gambia's creative industries is opening another conversation about the economic and cultural potential of our artists, writers, musicians, filmmakers, and other creative professionals. And at the Writers Association's annual Literature Day, a veteran writer and civil servant is honored for her contribution and legacy. We'll have the details of all that. We'll also have, as usual, today's newspaper front pages. In fact, that is next, right after this. Thanks for joining us.
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0: On Monday, the 28th of September, 2026, you're with Coffee Time with Peter Gomez. We're live on 92.1 megahertz on the FM band for listeners in this country and globally. Our audience, growing audience this morning. We are looking at the numbers and marveling where all these people have been all these years. Our signals are being picked up on www.wcr.gm. Thank you very much for joining us. 5 minutes past 9 o'clock. Our guest is Esa Mbaifal, who rose to national prominence as the fearless lead counsel of the TRRC, exposing the dark truths of our past. He then entered the political arena as a fierce critic of the current administration, warning us all that the country was heading in the wrong direction. Yet today, he stands aligned with the very ruling National People's Party he sought to replace. I'm sure he has a reason. Joining us live in the studio for the first exclusive media interview since his historic political shift is none other than the man himself, the leader and Secretary General of APP Sobeya, Esa Mbaifal, no stranger to this studio. I'm sure there is nothing new to you. Welcome back, Esa.
1: Thank you, Peter, for having me. I am sure that this interview would probably be one of the most watched interviews lately. Simply because of the enormity of the situation.
0: Of the situation or the decision?
1: Both.
0: Okay, all right, we'll get to that. Don't jump the gun. But, first, I want to know how much time you've had to sleep, if you did sleep at all last night.
1: Very little, very little. But also, I am relaxed and have reconciled myself with the important decision me and my party had to make. Let's just dive into the issues. Let me first of all apologize to a lot of Gambians who, by reason of my decision, were so shaken, partly because I did not explain the basis and the reasons for the decision. So for that period of anxiety, I feel very remorseful. And I say, I am sorry. But strategically, I could not have come out to explain in detail why this decision. So for all those who are disappointed, all those who are mad at me, I am sorry. I did not go out to build a political base, only to try to do things that would make me fall afoul with them. It would not make sense. My political base is my political currency. They are all I have. Thank you all for your support throughout all this trying period. And I am sorry if I have disappointed you. This is what leadership is all about. You make very difficult decisions. And you see beyond the horizon, beyond the point where a lot of your supporters would see. And you make decisions that would make some of them think.
0: Okay.
1: Why?
0: So you did not have the opportunity to explain to your supporters before making the decision and before formalizing the arrangement. So this is an opportunity. So let's start there. Why did you choose to align with the NPP and Adama Barrow?
1: Aligning with anybody had never been my priority, had never been my first choice. That's why I set up a political party. If it was merely to align, in 2021, I was offered an opportunity with Adama Barrow.
0: Oh.
1: Yes. And I had a much bigger opportunity then. I rejected it. not just me personally, but my executive sat together and said, no. Typical me, I believe in democracy. I accepted their decision. In fact, I did not care too much which way the decision would go, because I am a believer of processes.
0: Okay.
1: And I accepted their decision. Mm-hmm. Fast forward to this period.
0: That's 2026.
1: Fast forward to 2026. Mm-hmm. So, alignment, we prepared for elections and invested huge sums of money for elections. We bought motorbikes, we bought vehicles. Well, when they arrive, they would arrive pretty soon. People would say, it was given him by Adamabaro. No. These things...
0: Maybe you should have waited then until the vehicles were here so that nobody would say...
1: The thing is, these things were bought and paid for since August, and they are en route to Gambia, branded and everything.
0: Getting you ready to go it alone if need be.
1: Oh, yes.
0: On the 5th of December, because I asked you during our last interview here, I asked you categorically, if you fail to go into any coalition, were you ready to go it alone?
1: Yes, and that was the plan. In fact, APP Shobaya tried to raise funds within the party, because for us, mostly we raise funds first within the executive.
0: And so you lead by example.
1: Yes, exactly. And all of us, in APP Shobaya, there is no hierarchy in terms of who is giving what. Okay? If you look at the expenses, we spent about $10 million is buying motorcycles. And
0: oh, really?
1: Yes. Oh. and we planned to go to the elections. But also, APP Shobaya is not a party that goes into things blindly. We study things, and we looked at everything, every aspect of the political landscape, which coalitions we can talk to, what are the various pathways, what are the strengths and the weaknesses, the opportunities and the threats, you know. So we looked at everything, and then we made critical decisions. Some people would say ESA got into this because it's in his interest. No. If
0: what people say, you know, should come after.
1: Okay.
0: You looked at it, and how did you arrive at Barrow and NPP being the best option? I mean, there was Coalition 2026, there was Gambia First Coalition, and there was even yet another coalition, Team Gambia.
1: Yes. I am keenly aware of all of them,
0: yes,
1: because we have flirted with or spoken to all of them.
0: Flirt is a nice word.
1: Yes. Well, we try to be...
0: Not all flirtations end up in marriage.
1: Exactly. Yeah. So we looked at everything, really, both on paper and also through consultations with people. We all... know that Coalition 2026 ended in a debacle. It ended in a very acrimonious way because of the shenanigans that
0: were
1: happening.
0: Yeah, but it still stands as a coalition.
1: Well, if you want to call it a coalition, because really...
0: Shouldn't it be called a coalition?
1: This does not involve political parties. It is just one political entity and a number of briefcase organizations.
0: Okay.
1: I don't mean any offense by that. I just mean
0: a lot of people will naturally be offended.
1: No. But that is a term of art, usually suggesting that organizations that is just one or two, three people, you know, without any structures or fixed places of abode or offices and stuff like that.
0: Okay.
1: So, I mean,
0: What about Gambia First Coalition?
1: Gambia First, you see, there were some constraints that wouldn't be nice because of confidentiality obligations to come out and say this or that or that. We spoke to the UDP on the side.
0: There was a time when people thought you were leaning heavily on joining that coalition.
1: There is the personal and the official. If we are looking at my own personal interest, perhaps maybe UDP would have been the nicest place for me to be, because they have a more passionate crowd. Naturally, I have a liking by a lot of people from the UDP. I have a lot of friends here in there. I had supported the party in the past, during my much younger days. I have a good, very good relationship with the leader, whom I respect very much. So if I was looking for personal gain, maybe, just maybe, that could have been a place for me to go to and have a good time there and be very much valued. But this is not about personal interest. This is about the national interest. I am looking at beyond what ESA can get. I could have gone to other parties or other formations too and have this probably the same relationship or the same connection with people I would have with the people from UDP. I could have had something similar in other formations. But this is not about how you are received or viewed or regarded in political formations. This is about the country. I have to be able... That's why this is leadership. Leadership is difficult. You have to make very, very difficult decisions. And you have to be... Maybe sometimes you make a decision today. A lot of people will attack it and criticize it. But probably they haven't seen what you have seen. Yeah. But as a leader, that's what you are expected to do.
0: A lot of people would say you were in that position when Dr. Cisse joined, when Mamadou Sabaly joined. And, you know, the most recent, when Mama Kande joined, this question of what national interest came up for conversation. So what is national interest?
1: You see, the circumstances are very different. They're different because of timing.
0: Yeah, they went long before you.
1: Yes. Ours is here it's like we were standing at the crucible. When I look at things, the election seems to be running away from the opposition.
0: Oh, is it?
1: Because of our... Well, until yesterday, it was running away. And yesterday, it was dead and buried for the opposition.
0: Okay.
1: So, we now have to make calculations. What do we think is best? You see, in politics, you don't have permanent friends or permanent enemies.
0: Yeah, I reminded the audience that you were starting the program.
1: Yes, what we had...
0: And interestingly, had, you know who first said that on the program?
1: No.
0: Fabakari Tombong Jata.
1: By the way, exactly. So what we have are permanent interests. For me, my interests are the things that are captured in our manifesto. We want to have deep constitutional and political reforms in this country. We want to put our country back and on the track to economic development. We want to position ourselves where the Gambia will just take off. We had opportunities, say, in 2017, but they tapered. We want a fresh momentum.
0: Because the man leading that government is incompetent, you know, by your evaluation in past interviews. And it's the same person.
1: Yes, that is the same person, but that person too has evolved.
0: Has he?
1: Yes, but I do not want to sit here and try to justify the things that I have criticized. That is not in my nature. If I believe that X is wrong, X is wrong. If I believe that Y is correct, Y is correct. I stand for values and principles. It's not personal. It's nothing personal. Yesterday, I mentioned it in my speech. I told the president, I criticized him, he criticized me. That doesn't mean that we cannot, at some stage in our political life, work together. Most peace deals bring about a companionship of people who are arch enemies, not people who would criticize each other, but people who will kill one another if they have the opportunity. Look at John Garang and Salva Kiir. They came together and decided to work together for the benefit of South Sudan. Even in Gambia.
0: Oh, you mean Riek Machar?
1: No, John Garang.
0: And Salva Kiir. Were they at loggerheads before?
1: Oh, yes.
0: Okay.
1: Rivals.
0: Okay.
1: But let's look at Ruto and Kenyatta. Kikuyu and Kalenji.
0: This is a country you know very well.
1: Exactly. But they came together in the Jubilee Alliance, mm-hmm. and I was there when these things were happening. But let's bring it back.
0: But does coming together always mean that, the objective is achieved?
1: Not necessarily.
0: You're joining, until yesterday, a very incompetent government, a wasteful government, and all of that. Can Esa Mbaifal alone go in there and change the modus operandi?
1: But before we get to that,
0: yeah.
1: That's a very important point we'll get to, but let me just finish my train of thought.
0: We want you to be as clear today as possible.
1: Oh, yes, yeah. Always.
0: Okay.
1: Look, in Gambia, mm-hmm. there has never been greater political rivalry than PPP and UP. People forget that. I wish we teach constitutional history in this country so people would learn.
0: You could go and, influence the curriculum.
1: Possibly.
0: Yeah.
1: There has never been much greater political rivalry, really, between UP and PPP. But before independence, you remember there was almost a coalition between PPP and UP. That is what led to the appointment of Idi Nyai as Minister of Health in the Jawara government, who's been a much greater critic to Jawara than Idi Nyai, than P.S. Nyai, Idi being P.S.'s brother. These things do happen. We may have different views about politics, different views about development. We may attack each other, but that does not mean we cannot at some stage work together.
0: Mm.
1: Look at Ablai Wade and Abdou Diouf. It happened twice. In the 80s, Ablai Wade worked in Abdou Diouf's government as a minister. These people were arch rivals. That relationship broke down. Later again, in the 90s, Ablai Wade again worked in Abdou Diouf's government. It failed again. So these things happen. Imagine.
0: And these are good examples of enemies.
1: Of course.
0: Coming together, becoming friends.
1: And
0: you have examples of friends
1: falling out.
0: Like here in the Gambia, Barrow and Wada.
1: What?
0: Across the border.
1: Exactly.
0: Jomai and
1: and Sonko.
0: So
1: even
0: so nothing
1: in Gambia,
0: is predictable in politics.
1: Exactly. But even in Gambia, who would have thought that UDP with APRC would sit down and negotiate a coalition? Who would have thought that?
0: Well, it never came off because the impossibilities were there.
1: Impossibilities were there,
0: uh-huh.
1: because Jammeh would not have it. But if Jammeh had said yes, it would have happened. So in politics, never say never. But in this particular instance.
0: So you now accept that in politics, never say never.
1: Yes.
0: Because when Mama Kande moved and you came, I asked you that question categorically.
1: Yes.
0: Why should we believe that you wouldn't join tomorrow?
1: Yes, but for me, I listed certain principles. And those principles will still govern my relationship with NPP. I am not a member of NPP. We have a political partnership. We are still APP Sobeya. But even this political history, there is something that happened in Gambia that is even more like exactly what we are doing now.
0: Mm.
1: Remember, there was, in the 1960s, there was Democratic Party and Muslim Congress. These two merged into Democratic Congress Alliance. It's just like APP and Sobeya. They went into partnership with PPP, even though they were arch rivals. Jahumpa and Jawara. More harsh criticisms than between Barrow and I. But this is politics. We look beyond our personal interest and think about the national interest. And that is why. So in our case now, there is, when we started talking with NPP, we realized that there is an important and interesting area of alliance. We assess that, okay, APP Sobeya cannot possibly, at that stage, win the elections alone. We don't want to sit by and just watch. That would not make sense, especially after all the investments we have made. But in order to go into a coalition with anyone, you have to believe in their vision, but not only that, you also have to believe in their values. And you have to be comfortable and confident that if you would work with this person, you would attain the objective or the best results possible under the circumstances. I have spoken to many. We at APP Sobeya believe that we can work with the NPP to achieve certain results for the Gambia, especially the areas of convergence. There are certain things that the Gambian people want. We want constitutional reform. We want strong and robust anti-corruption institution. We want to see the TRRC recommendations implemented. We want Gambians in the diaspora want to be able to vote. We want electoral reform. And there are other areas of that require critical attention. Civil service reform, we need it. There's been lots of ghost workers, even though there's been an audit which has filtered out quite a number of ghost workers.
0: Over 2,000.
1: The salary structure for the civil service is not satisfactory to me, because really it reduces our public service.

0: for food every year and rising. That is trapping us in poverty. We have to make the right investments in agriculture in order to free the country from that yoke.
1: Where was the Masabali, you know, when you were at
0: the... He was there and very excited.
1: Exactly.
0: Very excited.
1: Did he shake your hand?
0: Oh, well, he sat with me for almost 40 minutes, okay. One on one. But anyway, these are some of the biggest concerns of the Gambian people, including healthcare. So for me, it is important that in every political formation that I will walk into, that these things are taken as priority and addressed. If these would not be taken as priority and addressed, they wouldn't be dealing with the reasons why I am in politics. So, APP and Sobeya, APP Sobeya, and the NPP, we sat together. They wanted a political alliance. We said, well, for us to be able to really have a partnership with you, we want the main problems that we talk about every day to be fixed. If you would agree.
1: In other words, you were asking them to align their values
0: with ours.
1: To yours, yes.
0: But interestingly, they too have those same objectives.
1: Which can only mean one thing. So that they were listening to you when you were on media.
0: I cannot sit here and pretend that we have a monopoly over knowledge. I have always criticized them to say that you guys just copy paste my policies and things like
1: that.
0: But that is just political criticism. I cannot sit here and pretend.
1: Or political criticism. Like the president told Turkish television, in politics you can say anything.
0: No. These are different things. These are different things. I criticize them. Okay, like I said, we need national health insurance. They bring about national health insurance. So it's just like mocking them that you are adopting my policies. But it doesn't mean that they probably did not think about it. You see my point? Uh-huh. So the important point I'm trying to say here is that we do not pretend that we have monopoly over knowledge, that we are the only ones who have solutions to problems. They too, they have their manifesto.
1: They have a manifesto, but it's what they have in their manifesto, a solution to our problems as a nation.
0: I don't know that because I did not read their manifesto yet.
1: So if you read their manifesto and found that everything they believed in was counter to what Esam Bayfal and APP Sobeya are all about?
0: I wouldn't be bothered by that. What we did is we put down the policies that we want pursued. They looked at them and said that these also align with what they are willing to pursue.
1: Okay.
0: So, and that is what we signed in an MOU. So our MOU...
1: And just before getting to the MOU, and you trust Barrow to fulfill what he promised, when you've always reminded us that he promised us the constitution, and to this day, we are yet to get a new constitution?
0: Yes.
1: So now you trust Barrow?
0: I trust him. You know why?
1: No.
0: Hitherto, I never sat with him and look at him in the eyes, or he looks at me in the eyes and tells me things.
1: Even when he put his hand on your head, he didn't look you in the eye?
0: Oh, I gave him that one yesterday, though.
1: You know. Did he look into your eyes then or not?
0: No. Look, I had the opportunity before signing. I had the opportunity, as mandated by the party, to sit with him and have a word or two and assess how I feel. And we were satisfied and convinced that he would keep his word. And he said it again yesterday, that when he gives his word, he keeps it. And I want to hold him to that standard. So, you see, Gambians do not

0: have a problem with what we have done. The questions they have is the one you've just raised, whether we can trust him, whether he would do it. But before we get to that point, we'll come back to it. Let's deal with, I just want to be very sequential. Let's deal with the content of this MOU, mm-hmm. what we are seeking to achieve. Mm-hmm. You know, President Barrow attempted constitutional change on two occasions. They did not succeed.
1: And the opposition blames him for the failure of both.
0: He can also blame the opposition. I blamed both of them.
1: Both the opposition?
0: Yes.
1: And President Barrow?
0: Yes. They were playing political football of something that was so fundamental for our development.
1: Still is fundamental. Governance. Still yes. is fundamental.
0: Yes. Because remember, people are so fixated on the issue of term limits. What if we had passed the Constitution in 2020. What if you had passed it in 2020?
1: But I would have been gone after the 2021 election.
0: No, maybe.
1: He wouldn't have been there for this one. Yes, he definitely would not have been there for this one.
0: Precisely the point.
1: Yes.
0: So that's why I said they were both playing political football of this very important political arrangement. So now we're paying the price. But the important thing here is we still need a new constitution. And as per our agreement, we have it there that we will pursue a passing of a new constitution that meets the wishes and aspirations of the Gambian people and addresses some of these things. So,
1: At most, it might only be one SM by file against a what? 22, 23 others, you know, who are not SM by file. And SM by file can never win against 21, 22 people.
0: You see, that is not my worry. The most important...
1: But it's our worry.
0: But I will come...
1: It's not your worry, it's the nation's worry.
0: There's a reason. Uh-huh. Look, this is a political arrangement. We have agreed with them that a new constitution will be passed. The Anti-Corruption Commission would be operationalized. The TRRC recommendations, the outstanding ones, would be implemented. And by the way, when I met the president, he was so happy that day that he was going to be addressing TRRC reparations because money for that had just arrived. And the money was paid directly to the Reparations Commission.
1: Money from the sale of Gambia's property in the U.S.
0: Yes, that's what it was intended for.
1: All the money from the properties in the Gambia and other assets, you know, were channeled in a similar positive way, probably you would not have criticized them the way you did.
0: I agree.
1: And then if you had crossed over today, maybe, you know, we would all not be shocked.
0: No. Look, I am not that kind of a person. What was wrong then is still wrong now. All right? Okay. I would not be an apologist for anybody. I will not come and say this is what it was yesterday and voila,
1: because
0: it's actually
1: there,
0: changed.
1: It has become
0: I'm not that kind of person. Mm-hmm. I am doing this for the people, right? I stick to my values, I stick to my beliefs. And that is why our MOU represents what we believe is the best way forward for Gambia from 2027 onwards.
1: Okay.
0: I was focused more on reforms.
1: Okay. You know? Apart from institutional reforms,
0: no,
1: the TRRC.
0: You have civil service reform.
1: Okay.
0: And we need to restructure our civil service, make it more fit for purpose, and we have to have the right size of public service. But also people have to be paid not necessarily adequately, but people have to be paid livable wages. These are things that are contained in the MOU. Investments in an expansion of National Health Insurance Agency. You remember I had always criticized that here, that the National Health Insurance is, yes, they've started it, but it's not being
1: rolled out fast
0: enough. Mm. This is also in the MOU. So, for me, all the things that I have criticized the Barrow government for are the things we are trying to find a solution for. And that is what is in the MOU. So some people say, ah, Esada for Wahwahed. There is no Wahwahed here. All the problems that I had campaigned about are issues to which the Barrow team and our team have agreed a solution. And it is those solutions that we put on the MOU. I am not saying that these are my own solutions exclusively, no. I say we have discussed and agreed that these are the solutions. We don't have the constitution we want. Mm-hmm. Let us pass a new constitution. All right? The TRRC recommendations have not been fully implemented. Let's agree to have those outstanding implemented. The anti-corruption, I have said that nobody's been prosecuted apart from this guy, Dr. Banja. Now we are agreeing that the new anti-corruption commission that President Barrow has passed should now be operationalized as soon as possible. I had always criticized that we spend too much money importing food. The MOU says the right investments would be made in agriculture. So for me, we were trying to find mutually agreed solutions to our concerns. And our concerns, everybody knows. Okay. So there is no, you know, when people look at these things, they think, oh, ESA is changing. I haven't changed anything. In fact, people should be happy that all the things.
1: Well, in a way, ESA has changed because ESA is now, you know, aligned with, a politician.
0: But alignment. Yes. Alignment, yes. And changing are different. I haven't changed. Yeah. It just so happens that the solutions that we want are also the solutions that they want.
1: Okay.
0: And we have converged on these things. I am sure that there may be other things that if I wanted them, they would probably not agree.
1: Like asset declaration, coming in and going out. Look, for me, there's nothing more, you know, after the Constitution, for me,
0: yes.
1: Nothing is more important than that. Because all this corruption we are talking about, if you knew that Peter lived in a hut, and based on Gambian salaries, it's going to take him 10 years to even put up a decent house. He is named a minister today. Within 3 months, he's living in a 4-5-story building. That Peter is definitely,
0: Peter, one thing
1: corrupt.
0: One thing I can say is, I am for asset declaration.
1: Yeah,
0: I wouldn't be afraid.
1: Is it in your MOU?
0: No. We did look. We focused more on the reforms that we think are priority.
1: And you don't think that the lack of a mandatory asset declaration is what is at the root of all this corruption we're shouting about? If ministers had to declare what they had coming into office, and as they left, declare all they had, you think we would have ministers this rich?
0: I see it only as one.
1: And even the president himself.
0: I agree. I see it as just one measure, right, to help detect corruption. It's in fact not a very effective measure.
1: As a declaration?
0: Yes.
1: Oh, okay.
0: Yes, because the thing is, a lot of people don't necessarily put assets in their own names. So the best way to deal with corruption is to have a robust institution.
1: What has been stolen would have been distributed. If if Martin goes in there and puts a flashy building in my name, all right, I have access to a flashy building.
0: Not necessarily.
1: Captain, you know? Yes, well,
0: look,
1: if it's in my name, he requires me to...
0: You see... Look, I have seen it in Senegal.
1: Mm.
0: Okay? Yes, asset declarations, it helps. But technically, it is just one measure, okay, to help detect ill-gotten wealth. But there are many ways to go around it. For me, as someone who has a lot of experience in reform, my focus would be dealing with the institutional arrangements that would help detection more than even asset declaration. That is not to say that asset declaration is not good. It is good. I'm a fan of it. If for me, I don't mind declaring my assets.
1: Yeah.
0: But
1: Barrow tells us he's a fan of, you know, term limits, and we still don't have term limits in our constitution.
0: You know, we gave him an excuse. we gave him an excuse by not putting in the legal arrangements that would ensure term limits. You see, that's why I said 2020 was a missed opportunity for us. Okay. We could have done a lot of things and strengthened our democracy and strengthened our institutional arrangements, but we failed. You remember I sat here and said, Guy Denglen Sampal Nino Kik Averbi. I have said it here many times, simply because I think the UDP had a chance. But their stance was, if you change one comma in the draft constitution, we will throw it out. And I think they negotiated from a position instead of negotiating from an interest. The interest would have been, let's pass a constitution. It may not be perfect now, but we can amend it later. You know, so...
1: When did your talks with the NPP start? Because we had an occasion where Barrow went to Farafenye and openly, you know, issued an invitation for you to come and join. And days after, we had this press release from the party.
0: Look, it was... I can't
1: the
0: remember...
1: The fact that he mentioned your name, was that too much, you know, too tough to resist?
0: No. I mean, look, it's flattering to anybody for the president to call you out as someone he would want to work with. It's flattering for anybody. Mm. But for me, the most important consideration is this country. All right? I have given up everything that I can for this country. What I have spent in my politics, I don't think I could ever recover from salaries if I were ever to have a job as a result of
1: politics.
0: Have
1: you just also inadvertently given up all your chances of ever becoming president of this country by joining Adama Barrow?
0: Hell no. Some people may think that, but that's why I say in leadership, you make very difficult decisions. Sometimes people don't see the value of the decision at the time it is made. But somewhere down the line, the picture begins to emerge, and you say, oh, after all, in hindsight, it was a good decision. Mandela had lots of meetings with de Klerk before his release. It caused so much uproar in South Africa, both white South Africa and in black South Africa. Even after he was released, those midnight meetings between Mandela and de Klerk caused so much problems. But sometimes you have to make compromises. Look at the result. Mandela became president of South Africa. I'm not by any way
1: comparing
0: myself with Mandela. Let me make that declaration.
1: You can't be, because Mandela, according to Barrow, is Usain Udabo.
0: Yes, of course, for him.
1: So we can't have two Mandelas. Definitely exactly. Not in one country.
0: What I'm just trying to say is that sometimes the circumstances may be difficult, but it can produce great results. For me, the issue is, if I would go into this political partnership, what is it in there for the Gambian people? And for me, look, Peter,
1: so Gambians what is in it for the Gambian people? Just answer that question first.
0: Remember that for electoral reform, Solo Sandeng lost his life. When he stood in the streets holding the placards, people think this guy was a madman.
1: Yeah. But you still think more electoral reforms are needed?
0: Fantastic. Just give me a moment. Mm. For constitutional reform, people like Usain Udabo and others went to jail. If I, SFR, and the APP Sobeya can, through a simple agreement, no bullets fired, nobody killed, nobody arrested, nobody sent to jail, if we are able to get that arrangement with the president and agree that in order to better improve our democracy, we can agree to do those things, constitutional reform, electoral reform, anti-corruption, civil service reform, security sector reform, investments in agriculture. I will take it every day.
1: Okay, I'm glad you're saying if. I'm glad you're saying if, which brings me to my next question. So you sit with President Barrow. He assures you that, you know, he will respect your MOU, everything that you want him to do. He will consider seriously. But before you, he sat with Mama Kande.
0: Yes.
1: We still do not know what President Barrow and Mama Kande have agreed.
0: But you should
1: Mama
0: ask them.
1: Kande, no, well, I have said openly here that Mama Kande has refused to give me an interview. I've said it not once or twice. I've even sent people I thought were close to him. And I still, you know, I mean, cannot get him. No, the point is, what if the same conviction that you have that President Barrow is going to deliver on his promise to you is the same conviction that Mama Kande has that President Barrow is going to deliver on his promise to him, and your promises do not meet. But they are at a variance.
0: But Peter, you have made one grave assumption.
1: It is an assumption, yes.
0: Yes.
1: That's why I kept saying, if.
0: The first assumption is that there are political concessions in their MOU. Two, that those political concessions do not align with ours.
1: Might not.
0: No, they do not. Because if they do align, then there's no problem. So your premise is that they don't align, and that's why there would be a problem.
1: No, the question is, what if they don't align? Yes.
0: Look, that is not my problem. Simply because I don't know what they agreed.
1: Neither do we.
0: Exactly.
1: So, that's why I said Mama Kande has not spoken about it. President Barrow has not spoken about it. At least you are here, at least giving us an indication.
0: So I can only speak about us and not about Kande. I have no doubts.
1: But Kande is important.
0: Yes.
1: Just as anybody who might be coming behind you, if there is any more coming, because he's confident that others will join.
0: But people do what they're comfortable with. We did.
1: So you're comfortable with the promise of the president?
0: For us?
1: Yes.
0: Yes. Okay. Simply because, okay. Look, I do believe that the president would not sit in front of the people, have this thing done, and then he later on would renege on it. Mm. No. But we have to understand also that in all these things,
1: we have 10 minutes left.
0: Yes.
1: All right, I must get this question in.
0: Okay, but let me just finish. In all these things, this is government, all right? Government has constraints. Government operates within a particular environment. So reforms would, to a large extent, depend on prevailing circumstances. Look, to pass the new constitution, if it would be too expensive to do it all over again, we can do the simple dial back.
1: Do we have to do it all over again?
0: We don't have to. Okay. But these are political choices that people will make.
1: Well, hopefully people will not subject us to, you know, a complete restart.
0: Well, I hope not. But the thing is, there are common sense approaches. In fact, there is a big legal question as to whether the approach we took the last time is the correct legal approach. We use provisions to amend the Constitution as the provisions to repeal and replace the Constitution.
1: You're saying that was wrong?
0: It's not clear legally.
1: Okay.
0: You see, and a lot of legal constitutional theorists would suggest that that approach is wrong. Because look, you know what we were trying to do?
1: No.
0: We were trying to pass a law to bring in a constitution. But the constitution is above all laws, and all laws derive their authority from the constitution. So how can you pass a law to bring in the constitution? It upends the whole theory of the grand norm.
1: That is the government. That is the government you have opted to join now.
0: No. We are in a political partnership with the NPP.
1: Mm-hmm.
0: The president, if he wins, would have to appoint whosoever.
1: If today, I thought you said the game was over.
0: Yes, but it's not until, when we haven't received the final declaration from the IEC.
1: Okay.
0: But we can all believe that it is over.
1: Okay.
0: But let me just say something else. This agreement is not about jobs or positions or rewards.
1: What's it about?
0: It is about
1: because there's
0: reforms.
1: A lot of, you know, suggestion being floated around that, you know, you might be gunning for the vice presidency.
0: That is funny.
1: Is it laughable?
0: It is laughable. For the simple fact that I asked for no position, God knows. I was offered no position, God knows. I asked for no money, I was offered no money. People just speculate and wild things. You see, for us, the most important thing is what it is that we can get for Gambia. These solutions that we have talked about for 4 years,
1: okay.
0: This is what we were trying to get. And these are also solutions that President Barrow wants.
1: Okay.
0: So it just happens that the solutions that we've been talking about happen to align with the solutions they want, and they believe that we can work together from 2027 onwards to implement those solutions. That doesn't mean that ESA must be there. That is his prerogative.
1: Okay.
0: As president.
1: So if you don't get vice president, if you don't get minister of justice and attorney general,
0: let me tell you,
1: you would still, you know, be in Barrow's government post 2026 December 5.
0: Peter, do you know it is financial losses for me if I would take a job in government? It's
1: really?
0: Financial losses, yes.
1: So will you or won't you take a job in government?
0: That depends on a whole lot of things. I have made sacrifices to be in politics. I left a job at the ICC to come here and do this politics, and nobody is paying me a dime. So these are sacrifices we make for our country. So you make as much sacrifices that you're comfortable with.
1: Okay, I'll ask you a question again. So whether you get the vice presidency,
0: no, but for me,
1: or the Minister of Justice and Attorney General, or you get no ministerial post at all, you will still be supporting Barrow.
0: No,
1: until 2031, perhaps,
0: this is not
1: when you decide
0: about
1: to...
0: Barrow.
1: This is about what, then?
0: No, this is about supporting our political agreement in order to produce the desired results.
1: Yeah, but to produce the desired result, you'd have to be in government.
0: Not necessarily.
1: Sit in cabinet and challenge cabinet decisions, because these are what, you know, go on to become law.
0: Look, if you would ask most Gambians, they would tell you, we would want ESA there. You know why? Because people.
1: But would ESA want ESA there?
0: It depends.
1: On what?
0: Assuming I am not looking for any position, and let that be clear. All right? But if I am offered to serve my country in a capacity in which I can deliver, it's just like TRRC. I was doing other things, very important for me personally. Doing international cases. But I was offered this.
1: What if you were made Minister of Agriculture? That's an offer. Do you think you have the capacity to be effective in Minister?
0: I will not take it.
1: You will not take it?
0: I will not take
1: it. The position...
0: Why would I go to a ministry in which I would not be able to deliver to the best of my ability? I wouldn't be able to change things because I have no clue about what it's all about. And these are things that I have criticized.
1: Okay. So,
0: I have said, and will always say, that I want to see in Gambia, people occupy positions to which they are suited.
1: That's why I'm asking.
0: So,
1: right? In case you don't get the vice presidency, the Minister of Justice and Attorney General, this is what every Gambian says.
0: Why are people thinking about vice presidency, Minister of Justice?
1: Probably because you propose this vice presidency clause for Coalition 2026.
0: Let me clear this again.
1: Okay.
0: Yeah. It is a huge lie that I went to Coalition 2026 asking for a vice president. It's a lie.
1: Okay.
0: It has never happened. And the thing is, some people have bought it. But that is the story they gave out as a smokescreen to cover for their shenanigans.
1: Okay.
0: And I can prove it. What happened in that room is, I said, there are few things that we are protesting.
1: Mm.
0: All right? The first two things were just procedural issues. The two last things were substantial.
1: Mm.
0: And the substantial issues were, these people said they will not accept anybody apart from Talib as leader. And I have messages to prove it.
1: Okay.
0: Okay. So when they came out to say that ESA came here asking for vice president, it was a lie.
1: Okay. All right.
0: It never happened.
1: I should point out that we have a very, very political week, starting with you and actually ending with Talib. Talib will be my guest on Friday, God willing. Let me put in this question.
0: But if they come here to start saying that that was the truth, I'll produce the evidence to show that that was a lie.
1: Okay.
0: you know, as part of the package for the negotiations, we did say in some of the documents, I think I had showed that here before, that there should be a running mate. There should be certain other positions.
2: Okay.
0: But all other positions were not controversial, except the running mate position and the flag bearer position.
2: Okay.
0: We were now dealing with the flag bearer and not the issue of the running mate. My brother, could you see me really being subordinated in that particular arrangement?
1: Okay, let's talk about, because I introduced you as the leader and secretary general of APP Sobeya.
0: Yes.
1: Now, your decision to join the NPP, you know, has, you know, resulted in dissent. Senior figures, including your deputy leader, Maila Toure, who I have, you know, I had on this platform, and multiple regional chairmen have openly rejected the pact, claiming you bypassed party congress and acted without due process.
0: But that is not true. It's just an allegation. And I can tell you that first, in any political decision, even in cabinet, there will be dissent. But once it is,
1: I hope so.
0: Yes.
1: Because sometimes when things happen, you ask yourself, I mean, of all the 20 plus ministers, nobody stood up and said no to this?
0: I don't know that. But what I want to say, what I want
1: cabinet.
0: To I don't know.
1: I'm saying hopefully you'll be in a future cabinet.
0: I'm sure Gambi
1: will bring the SR here to say SR intam.
0: But lots of Gambians would want to see me in cabinet because they trust me, they trust my judgment,
1: okay.
0: They believe I can deliver.
1: Let's
0: so I would be surprised.
1: The
0: look, we made an executive decision. Why is it that it's only Maila Toure who came out and signed that press release?
1: Oh, there were several other signatures.
0: No, those people are not part of the executive of APP Sobeya.
1: Oh, they're not?
0: No. We have a 24-man executive.
1: Oh, the media was fooled?
0: I'm not saying that.
1: Because
0: all I'm saying is that that the press release was signed by only Maila Toure from the executive of APP Sobeya.
1: Okay, but you will acknowledge that there are several signatures on it.
0: Yes, those other signatures are people who were founding fathers of APP, defunct APP. APP no longer exists.
1: So why do we still call it APP? Okay, because it went into a merger.
0: It went into a merger with Sobeya.
1: With Sobeya. Okay.
0: Not a coalition.
1: Okay.
0: We went into a merger.
1: Okay.
0: So it became one entity.
1: Yeah, APP
0: Sobeya. APP died,
1: yes.
0: Sobeya died. What is living now is APP
1: Sobeya. Yes.
0: You understand? And another thing, all our regional chairmen were there.
1: Where?
0: Yesterday. Every single one of them. Except one person, Alhaji Mbaye, who later decided that, well, he had supported this until the last minute, and because some person close to him put a lot of pressure, and he wouldn't come.
1: Okay.
0: But everybody was there, and we have signatures.
1: So you are still leader and secretary general of APP Sobeya?
0: Undoubtedly, unquestionably.
1: Okay.
0: There is no APP. There is no APP Sobeya. There is no Sobeya.
1: Yeah, okay.
0: What I am likening this to is you have a home. Call it a dilapidated home.
1: Like my house.
0: No, maybe like mine. And then you want to give it to someone to take care of it, to make it better. So your next door neighbor said, give it to me. I'll take care of it. You give it. And the person made it better.
1: Yeah, refurbish it, everything.
0: So someday, and suddenly you waltz into that place and say, well, you have to do things my way now. You go this direction. So, you think, you said, my friend.
1: So you rebuilt a new party and somebody wanted now to own it.
0: Not to own it, but to compel us to make a decision that they want. This is it.
1: Yeah, technically, so, Maila is claiming that he is now acting or whatever, the party is in his control. Because
0: Maila cannot say that, and I can prove it. Because Maila himself, I don't think Milo would ever say that.
1: I almost grabbed my microphone as as my, you know, Liverpool thing. No.
0: But I don't think Milo would ever say that.
1: We would do great injustice to, you know, the people who can only understand us in Wolof and Mandinka if I don't get you to answer the big question, the why. Liwaral Esa, Ganaw Bum Nganye, President Baro Ak Nguram. 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
0: 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So Peter, this is not about personal gain, this is not about personal glory, this is about Gambia. Every Gambian wants these reforms that we are talking about. Their only concern is whether President Barrow would implement them. I am sitting publicly to say, yes, I trust him. I believe he will do it. But that is for him now to prove to Gambians that he will do it. And I believe he would. Okay. Because many people I have encountered since, they're telling me, if he gives you his word, he would deliver. And that surprised me.
1: And he's given you his word?
0: He's given me his word. Okay. That he would do his best endeavor to implement the reform programs that are in our MOU. And the thing is, it's in his interest to do so. Adama Barrow would want a great legacy. And this can be
1: And you'll help him, you know, secure that legacy.
0: That is for him to decide. Whether ESA would participate in these things.
1: Why would he bring you over to him and not have you help him? If he didn't need you,
0: Peter,
1: as a help, why would he woo you?
0: Peter, let us not misunderstand this. This is not a partnership for jobs. This is a partnership for reforms. If in his prerogative as president, he wants ESA to work with him, that's his choice. Gambians would want to see that, but
1: Barrow hasn't called me because he doesn't want to work with me.
0: He probably does.
1: He doesn't think I would be of any use to him.
0: No, don't say
1: so
0: that.
1: So if he calls you over, I'm being serious, if he calls you over, he thinks you are useful to him. But so why would he call you over and not use you?
0: I don't want people to...
1: You can tell us that you are not sure what position you might be given.
0: No.
1: And you could be given a position tomorrow, you know?
0: What I want to say is, I don't want people to believe that a job offer to me was a condition to this.
1: Oh, there are thousands of people who believe that.
0: But I can tell you, I can tell you here that is not true.
1: Okay.
0: Okay, Barrow has the constitutional authority to choose his cabinet or to appoint people to positions.
1: Yes, that we understand.
0: If he wants to appoint ESA to a position, that is his prerogative. Yeah. And if he does, it would be my responsibility to decide whether to accept or not.
1: Absolutely,
0: accept.
1: We know that.
0: But job for ESA,
1: we've got to go.
0: Has not been part of this.
1: All right. So president is in the midst of a nationwide tour.
0: Is he in the midst, or he's embarking?
1: Oh, he's about to embark.
0: Yes,
1: he's about to embark. All right. What are the chances of seeing ESA Mbaifal side by side with the president?
0: Look
1: on stage somewhere.
0: Yes, we have agreed, Peter.
1: And what if president suddenly says, "Molomi, ESA Mbaifal mi waron nganya, vimlegani nyona bokesi yagman."
0: Why man def na kodi mbadi Peter? Why na kodi ko fila dan talk di la nganya? Dila wahli, nyene ni sah madugal len ci saret.
1: I said that.
0: But it's part of the game.
1: Okay.
0: It's
1: so nobody should be surprised if ESA pops up, you know, on stage somewhere.
0: Look, Peter, one thing I will never do is to undo anything true that I have said in the past. If, say, I may have made a mistake, then I acknowledge that I may have made a mistake. But I will not change my positions. My values are my values. That they are what make it me. I am not a pretender. People online may say all sorts of things because my decision simply does not favor their political wishes. You know, in this, there are a lot of people out there who would have preferred that I make a decision that is completely different from this one. And those people would not be charitable to me. They will be incensed. They would attack me. Yeah. They would say all sorts of things.
1: Just like we have thousands of people out there, it doesn't matter what good President Barrow does, they will never see and never see.
0: Exactly. So for me, the important thing is to do the right thing. And history will judge me for what I am doing.
1: Absolutely.
0: You see, and I pray to God that history would see and record that this gentleman made the right decision for his country. And,
1: thank you.
0: And when people start receiving the goods yeah. of our national reform agenda yeah. between NPP and APP Surveyor, yeah. I think people should realize that, yes, this was really for good measure.
1: Thank you for coming.
0: Thank
1: but
0: you.
1: But also thank you for yesterday. You know,
0: really entertaining.
1: Not really. Oh, no, my phone just went off. A minister, a senior government minister, called me at night. He was just, you know, driving back home from the event. And then he said, Peter, and I said, yes. Oh, so you're having Esam Bayfal tomorrow? And I said, yes. Did you see a fly? No, he told everybody at State House that they should listen to Coffee Time.
0: Yes,
1: that's
0: I
1: right,
0: said
1: you
0: that.
1: Got to, you know, to explain everything.
0: Yes.
1: Nobody ever marketed me at State House.
0: Maybe you owe me coffee. In a Liverpool mug.
1: Yes, sir, thanks so very much. And hey.
0: But let just before I go, Summa supporters, Ninga Hamne, Wahdegane, La Jahle one name, Bete Manglen de Ballo, I Dilen Wahne Day, Lee Lip, Luko Waral Moin Jerin Reumi Elek, Lingen Bugachi Reumi, Yun Lol Lenguka. 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
1: Thank you sir.
0: Jere ngeen jere.
1: Thank you so very much, and that's it. Apologies to Natib, we've taken 50 minutes off their time on a very tight morning for us here at Coffee Time. As I said, it's a very political week for us. Esam Bayfal today, tomorrow, Ahmadu Ka of Tabah Reumi. Then Wednesday, we have Seydina Kebe of APP Sobeya from the other side. Thursday, we have Ismail Asisa. And then on Friday, we have Talib Ahmed Bensouda. So a very heavy week for us. Thanks for watching. Thanks for listening. Have a very good day.
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2: 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And don't forget your business contacts, family members, and friends. 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Your number is still yours. It's just getting bigger. Africell, Nyoko Yor.

0: Hallelujah, hallelujah. Let's praise the Lord, Gambia. Good evening, friends. This is Pastor Benjamin Michael from Evangelical Church of the Gambia, House of Wisdom, Sukuta, coming your way again on a Monday program, Renewing of the Mind. I have in the studio here with me Pastor Alex Grant, who will be leading us in the opening prayer.
1: Oh, Father, we are grateful. Father, we love you. And we thank you, Lord, for first loving us. Today we commit in your hands and your word in your hands. And the listeners in your hands, bless your word, Father, we pray, and bless the entrance of your word, we pray in Jesus' name, amen.
0: And amen. Friends, it's a pleasure to be with you again on a Monday program, Renewing of the Mind.
1: Mboka yi mbektele prudele siwad fi chi radio bi chi sen program binyo woye besal halatingi.
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0: Yes, we also like to thank our sponsors, Full Gospel Family Center in New York.
1: Tay it di jajeufal ñi nga xamné ñu taxawu ci programme bi, di Full Gospel Family Center ci New York.
0: The Lord bless you.
1: Yéne lañ Yalla barkel.
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0: 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It was your vision.
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0: Pastor Fadi Cisse, I'm sure you're fully recovered now.
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1: Borom bi moy sa katan.
0: We're looking forward to having you.
1: The lesson to radio B.
0: God bless you.
1: Yenna la yalla barkel.
0: All of you are regular listeners. Thank you for keeping us company every Monday.
1: Yen ñi nga xamne yinaay faral di déglu programme bi. 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
0: God bless you all for your prayer support and words of encouragement.
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0: Thank you for keeping us company every Monday.
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1: Yena len Yalla barkel.
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1: Yena len Yalla ibul ay
0: bunta. The Lord answer your prayers.
1: Yena Yalla tontu seen ñaan.
0: The Lord be gracious to you.
1: Te Yalla won len yiwangem.
0: May the Lord lift his countenance upon
1: you. Te yena len Yalla won xar kanam.
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1: Te yena jam ji ak yiw ji joge ci Yesu Kristo suñu borom.
0: His love and his mercy.
1: Mbugelam ak yermangem.
0: Rest upon you.
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0: Now and always.
1: Tay be faw.
0: All of you are regular listeners. Thank you.
1: Mi deglu program bi jere ngeen jef.
0: Those who are joining now.
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1: Jox tibbe jele ko ci katanu kadom.
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1: Ndate kadom dole la.
0: His word is light.
1: Kadom ler la.
0: It brings illumination.
1: Momoy li leral nit.
0: His word brings understanding.
1: Kadom momoy tax nit faham.
0: The light of his word
1: ler gi joge ci kadom
0: shows us direction.
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0: Which way to go?
1: Ak ban yoon lañu wara jël.
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1: ler gi soxé ko ci kadu Yalla
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0: 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Thank you for connecting.
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0: by internet
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0: radio.
1: Ndax radio
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1: te nala jamu yalla fek ak fepp fo mu na ne
0: yeah be a regular listener
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0: ask them to join It's always enriching.
2: The
0: Lord speaks to us through His word. And that blesses us. God bless you. So let's look at, let's continue with the discussion we were having on the issue of money. And how to handle it and how to approach it and how to look at it and how to consider it, how to treat it.
2: Modepo won ak khalis noko wara yore noche deme ak noko jufandeko.
0: We started off from Matthew 6 when we open discussion on this topic.
2: Fan tambale won waxtanji ñing ko tebe won ci batal xel gi Matthew binde.
0: We read 19. Part of what we read in Matthew 6 was verse 19 and 20.
2: Ñung ko jëlé won ci juroom benelu aya bi. 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
0: Yeah, Jesus said, "Do not store up for yourselves treasures on earth."
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2: steal. 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
2: Ndate fisa alal ne.
0: There your heart will be also.
2: Fofu la sa xol nek yit.
0: Okay. So whilst we are discussing in Matthew 6, sorry, in 1 Timothy chapter 6.
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0: things we store here on earth.
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0: Treasures are things that we cherish. Yeah?
1: Alel don yef yi nga xamne den leen soppa.
0: It could be house.
1: Munna don sa nek.
0: Could be wife.
1: Munna don jabar.
0: Could be husband.
1: Munna don jeker.
0: Could be children.
1: Munna don say dom.
0: Could be money.
1: Munna don khalis.
0: Could be fashion.
1: Munna don.
0: Could be food.
1: Munna don lek.
0: Material things of this world. These are treasures.
1: Munna don yefu aduna si.
0: So we treasure different things.
1: Lu bari nak la nit di bëgg.
0: But all these things I mentioned,
1: why ye yep malim?
0: They are earthly. They are mundane.
1: Yefu aduna lañ.
0: They pass away.
1: Dañoy jeex.
0: They do not last forever.
1: Duñ mucc be faw.
0: They can be destroyed.
1: Mun nañu yaxu.
0: They are here today, tomorrow they are no more.
1: Ñung fi tay elek ñu ne yem dem.
0: That's why Jesus say.
1: Li mo taxone Yesu ne.
0: Moth, rust destroy them.
1: Mune dañoy xur maxi di yaxa.
0: And thieves can break in and steal them.
1: In other
0: words, you can lose them.
1: Manam ci gatal mun nga leena
0: ñak. In other words, they are not eternal.
1: Manam mu tek ci ne yef yi duñuy dess be faw.
0: They do not last forever.
1: Duñuy dess be faw.
0: They are here today and tomorrow they are gone.
1: Ñung fi eleg ñu ne yem dem.
0: There's no guarantee that they will always be around.
1: Wër amut ben amut dara lu ci wër ne ñu fi ne be faw.
0: They are perishable.
1: Ndax té dañoy luy yaaxu lañu.
0: Okay. So Jesus said.
1: Nonu Yesu dal di ne.
0: He instructed us, advised us, admonished us.
1: Mu yedd ñu diñu omat.
0: Store up for yourself treasures in heaven.
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0: When none of these things we talked about will happen to them.
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0: Where your treasure is, there your heart will be.
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1: Legi nak sa xol mi yow fo bëgg mu ne.
0: Here on earth.
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0: That will never pass away.
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1: Nakala muna defee lolu?
0: Yeah, scriptures continue to give us clear information, understand and explanation.
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0: nonu lañoy dajale le seni bopa alel
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1: so that they may take hold of the life that is truly life
0: ndax su boba ñu mëna té yoré dunda ji nga xamné mom may dunda digentane
1: in this way
0: ci anam ji
1: in which way
0: ban anam
1: doing good
0: def lu bax
1: being rich in good deeds
0: nga barile ci jëf ju bax
1: being generous
0: nga labir
1: being willing to share
0: te nga nango sedok ñi amul li nga am
1: being kindly hearted
0: nga don borom xollu yermange
1: if you go to verse 11 it continues to talk about the things that contributes to storing up treasures in heaven
0: bodeme ci fuka ak benelu sarwi mu wey siatal mbir yi nga xamne ci bobu anam nga muna dajale alal
1: is it cha ajuna is it in verse 11 but you man of god
0: mune yow mi nitu yalla nak
1: if you are a lady you can say you woman of god
0: bu fekke jigen nga ne a yow jigenu yalla yi
1: okay say flee from all this
0: mune ko dawal li lepp
1: from all what
0: lan daw lan
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0: moy buga khalis
1: which is the root of all kinds of evil
0: buga khales mi nga xamne mom moy renu mbepp bon
1: run away from those things
0: mune dawlen lolou
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0: dundem njubte
1: doing good
0: def njubte
1: living right
0: dunda dundin gi wa
1: engaging yourself in legitimate activities
0: nga sop sa bop ci yengu yo xamne dañu depok yon
1: it says godliness
0: mune yalite
1: and that was putting God first in all that you do
0: lim teki moy jital yalla ci leppali ngay def
1: considering God's principles in what you do
0: di sorale turulinu yalla ci leppali ngay def
1: when making decision or choices boy, bring God into that choice that you want to make
0: boy dem di waja dogu ci ab mbir boole ci yalla ndax li nga nara dogu mu donne yalla mo la ci omat
1: godliness
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1: your life your character
0: sa dundin ak say jiko
1: your way of life
0: sa ni nga dunde
1: being committed
0: mu don lo xamne dang ko jebal
1: to pleasing God
0: dang ko jebal fa yalla
1: to doing what God wants
0: ci def li yalla bëgg
1: walking in obedience to God
0: di dox ci déggal yalla
1: that is godliness
0: lolu mom moy yalité
1: and that is part of storing up treasures for yourselves in heaven
0: lolu bokk na ci ni nga dajalé alal ci
1: aljum verse 11 continue say faith
0: fuk ak benali sar bi way tek ci ne mune ngëm
1: devotion to God
0: jebalu fa yalla
1: having trust in God
0: wek sa yakar ci yalla
1: trust that has no doubt
0: wolu yalla go xamne amul ben pepp xal ñaar
1: genuine faith genuine trust in God
0: gum gu deggu fa yalla
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0: bo
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0: bo amé ngum gu deggu fa yalla
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0: bo wolu yalla be nga jeex tak
1: you are storing up treasures in
0: ci bobu anam yange dajal sa bop
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1: kesse. That whosoever believes in him.
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0: Muñ kat nga.
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0: Gawulo ci jelluwa.
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1: Without waiting on God. You are enduring. You are enduring.
0: Deku kat nga.
1: You are storing up treasures.
0: Ci bi anam yangir betelal sa bopa alal cha aj.
1: Verse 11 also talks about gentleness.
0: Nonu muwei ci fuka ak benali sar bi di wax ci lu jem ci oyof.
1: You are not violent.
0: Sangarulo.
1: You are not harsh.
0: Donulo ko wex.
1: You are not resentful.
0: Donulo kuy sip moramam.
1: You are not combative.
0: Donulo xex kat.
1: You are kind. You are gentle.
0: Danga oyof te danga.
1: You are soft.
0: Danga yomb demali.
1: Not because you are weak.
0: Ku noy nga du danga new dole.
1: Not because you are nice. It's only because you are nice.
0: Dafa don rek ne nit ku neex deret nga.
1: In this way,
0: ci anam ji,
1: you are storing up treasures.
0: Yange tedel sa bopa alal cha aljun.
1: And he says in verse 12, fight the good fight of faith.
0: Legi nak mune nanga jankontel jankontel gu bax gi nanga xex gu bax gi wala xare xare gu bax gi.
1: In other words, don't give up your faith in God.
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0: faith. 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
0: bo defé li,
1: you are storing up treasures.
0: Yangi tedelal sa bopa alal ci aljana.
1: So for anyone who is asking, how do I store up treasures in heaven?
0: Li nak pul kep ku light. 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
1: God has explained it to us through his word.
0: Mun nga gis li yalla wax tibé ko ci kadom.
1: The life that is to come.
0: Dun jamono ji nga xamne mom moy ñew di jamono ji yalla di ilif.
1: Yeah, the Bible says it, I love the way the Bible describes it.
0: Sopana lol niko Bible bi waxe.
1: Go back to verse 19.
0: Ñu delu wa ci fuka ak jurom ñenteli sarwi.
1: He said, in this way,
0: mune nonu lañoy
1: they will lay up treasure for themselves.
0: Tajale alel
1: as a firm foundation
0: mudon chelay ju deugur
1: for the coming age
0: ngir elek
1: the kingdom that is yet to come
0: nguru yalla ci nga xamne mu ngey wadi this one mom moy jamono ji nga xamne bu yalla leme adna ji be nopi.
1: So God is asking you and I
0: kon yalla mu ngi wax ban ak yow wala di laaj ci man ak yow
1: to look beyond this present life which is transient about to disappear.
0: Jamono ji ak adna ji nim tollu ni ak nim neke ni nasa gis gisin we nako sa gis gisin wesu.
1: There is another life
0: ndate amna dund ji ñew amna jamono ji ñew.
1: And look at how the Bible calls it.
0: Te holal naka lako Bible bi waxe
1: in verse 19
0: ci fuka ak juroom ñenteli sarwi.
1: He says so that they may take hold of the life that is truly life.
0: Mune ndax su boba ñu mëna
1: jot. I love that.
0: Ci dundé joju nga xamné mom may dundé ji doon dundé deugentaan.
1: You know, sometimes the way we take this present world,
0: xam nga yenn yi ni ñoo jëlee aduna si,
1: the way we embrace it,
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1: the way we pursue the goodies of this age,
0: ni ñooy daxee mbiru aduna si,
1: the way we behave, I mean, it's like we don't want to live here at all.
0: Ak jikko ju ñoy woné dafa melni paré wu ñoo gënë fi.
1: Yet we are going to live.
0: Pastor, is that a shock? It shouldn't be a shock. That's the way people are living exactly.
1: Yeah, like
0: you hold on to this life as if this is the only thing.
1: The only.
0: But again, if you do not know that there is an other that exists, that's the problem.
1: If you don't even understand what it means.
0: Te su fekké né xamulo lolu lim tekki, su fekké né dégaglo,
1: you wake up in the morning
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1: and you are chasing this present life,
0: nga jok rek di daxé aduna si,
1: and everything it has to offer,
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0: mu neex mu naxari,
1: you say come what may, I will have it, I must have it,
0: nga ne num deme li dina ko am ba ma de,
1: if I don't have it nobody will have it,
0: bu ma ko amul kenn du ko am,
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1: friends, this life is short,
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1: it's going to end,
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1: it's going to disappear,
0: day dem ben yem,
1: it's not going to last forever,
0: du much,
1: it's going to get destroyed,
0: yalla dina len kasara yeb,
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0: do yobale dara,
1: don't give yourself totally to this world.
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1: 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You cannot serve God and money.
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1: He owned the universe.
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1: So how you live,
0: ni nga dundé nak,
1: matters to him.
0: Daf ko amal solo.
1: How you acquire your wealth,
0: ni nga amé sa alal,
1: matters to him.
0: Daf ko amal solo.
1: How you use your wealth,
0: ni nga jëfëndé ko sa alal,
1: matters to him.
0: Daf ko amal solo.
1: What you do with it,
0: link ko jëfë,
1: in relation to people around you,
0: mu dépok nit ñi la wër,
1: matters to him.
0: Daf ko amal solo.
1: What you think about what you possess,
0: li nga xalaat ci li nga am,
1: matters to him.
0: Daf ko amal solo.
1: The pride you develop,
0: titeru ak beew ginga ging ci am,
1: because of your wealth,
0: ngir say alal,
1: matters to him.
0: dafa amal yalla solo.
1: The distance you now have between you and God,
0: soril gi nga sorulal sa bop yalla,
1: because you are dining with the high and mighty in the society today,
0: ngir yange leko ak nano ak borom mahama yek borom alal yi,
1: is concerning to God.
0: Dafa amal yalla solo.
1: So God called you and I,
0: kon yalla mung la wo man ak yow,
1: to a life of contentment.
0: Ñu dund dund ni doylu.
1: Verse 10 of chapter 6 says,
0: fukelu ayaba,
1: for the love of money,
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1: is a root
0: ndate sop halis
1: of all kinds of evil.
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1: So friend,
0: kon bokk
1: is a clear and direct message.
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1: do not love money.
0: Bul buga,
1: simple,
0: lolu yom.
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1: You can like it,
0: sopal,
1: no problem, but let the love be for God.
0: Why lutax nga bëgg ko na doon yalla tax?
1: Love God,
0: topal yalla,
1: put him first,
0: sopal yalla,
1: love human being,
0: sopal doom
1: your fellow human being more than you love money.
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1: This will help you to know how to regulate yourself.
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0: Yanala yalla barkel,
1: as you commend your heart to obedience to his word.
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1: And you will have hope for everlasting.
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1: amen. 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

0: 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Today, Monday, the 28th of September 2026. Well, two are in, the other two are, will I say, out? You'll get to know who and who is in and who is out. You have my brother, you have my brother from another mother, and of course, you have comrade, someone's comrade. Good evening, my brother from another mother.
1: Good evening, my brother from another mother. Good evening, Gambia. Good evening, wherever, as usual, as always. We are getting the signals of 92.1. It is Monday, the 28th. Of September, the last Monday of the month, and it's 8 o'clock. It's Monday, and if it is 8 o'clock on Monday on 92.1, it can only be Sports File, and here we are.
0: But we are not a full team.
1: We are not a full team. Yes.
0: So today you have only A and B.
1: Yes.
0: A and B.
1: Yes.
0: Not AA and BB.
1: No.
0: My and brother from another mother.
1: Yes.
0: Tell me, how did you spend your weekend?
1: Good evening once again. The weekend started on Friday.
0: On a high or low note?
1: On a high note.
0: Okay. Tell us more.
1: Well, the Gambia national senior national team.
0: Senior national team or national team? Are there two national teams?
1: Well, that's there are even the under 23. Others may describe it as senior, but for me, the senior national team is the Gambia senior national team. That is the apex.
0: Your comrade would have corrected you by saying there is only one national team in each country.
1: Yes.
0: In any country.
1: Yes.
0: So let's put it this way. You have the national team, the Scorpions.
1: Yes.
0: Then you have the under 23.
1: Yes.
0: That's the Olympic team.
1: Yep.
0: Then you have the under 20.
1: Yes.
0: And then you have the
1: under 17.
0: Under 17.
1: Yeah.
0: Well,
1: do we have
0: now we heard them calling the under 17
1: the
0: Scorpions.
1: Exactly.
0: The national team, Scorpions.
1: Yes.
0: How about under 23 and under 20?
1: Well, as far as I am concerned, I don't know their names yet.
0: Well, we will need to find out because to call a national team a name, it has to be gazetted.
1: Exactly.
0: Well, Tijan Masanesise may be listening, Uncle Peter and the rest.
1: Yep.
0: They know about the name Scorpion. Remember, the proposal was Black Scorpion. But Black Scorpion was the name of a person during the Nigerian War, the Biafran War, others will call it.
1: Yep.
0: So they dropped the black and kept the Scorpion. I don't know why the crocodile never actually made it through, even though it's actually on the head of our Dallas.
1: You know,
0: but we'll come to that.
1: You have to choose a name that, you know, if it is branding,
0: right,
1: it will be sellable, it will be marketable.
0: So Scorpion is more sellable than crocodile.
1: Yeah, the name crocodile,
0: what about Bamboo?
1: Bamboo is in the local
0: language. Of course, South Africa has Bafana Bafana.
1: Yes.
0: Zambia has Chipolopolo.
1: Yes.
0: Gambia can have Bamboo.
1: Well, they can have Bamboo, or they can have Jesit, or they can have ANA. So everything is, you know, it depends on the stakeholders or the Gambians, what name suits them.
0: Well,
1: you know, we can, what an individual or a group of people will not

0: you know, a guest.
1: Well, a guest is as
0: it's not
1: good
0: bad.
1: As it is guest.
0: Yeah.
1: So I'm guessing, you know, in those days in school, well, my school, which actually happened to be in your own, well, no, I won't call it your own, because Biam belongs to both of us. In our own village of Biam, we were stopped from guessing. And Brother Henry would always advise us that a little knowledge is a dangerous thing. So well, if we don't know, be quiet. Let somebody help you. So don't guess. We'll find out.
0: But it's also not bad in trying.
1: Well, try. Okay, trying is different from guessing. Now you can try.
0: No. I will not. I will not give it a try because, you know, we have taken the wind out of my sails.
1: Oh, sorry. No. I won't do that. But anyway, my brother from another mother, your sparring partner is not here.
0: Yes, my comrade, tonight, my partner in crime.
1: Tonight, we have a loaded program.
0: Really?
1: Take people through what you think would be coming tonight. Now, this is about your thoughts. You are no longer guessing. You are just telling us what you think.
0: Well, we'll talk about the Gambia, you know, versus Somalia's
1: game.
0: Pamoja
1: qualifiers.
0: Yeah, exactly.
1: Somebody may be asking, what is Pamoja? We'll come to that. Don't worry. This is a classroom, by the way.
0: Yep.
1: So let's go. Gambia versus Somalia. Okay.
0: That's a post-mortem.
1: That is in the mix.
0: The
1: that's
0: match.
1: True. Okay. So let's say CAF qualifiers.
0: Yep.
1: You know,
0: AFCON, others will just say
1: all
0: AFCON.
1: Right. Which other one?
0: Well, your veterans.
1: We cannot talk
0: about sports without
1: veterans. Very true. And tonight is their night.
0: Wow.
1: Okay, let's go. And the other one is, give us another one.
0: The other one.
1: Are you spying? You seem to be looking at your script.
0: No. I'm not looking at the script. I'm not looking.
1: You have been watched, by the way.
0: No.
1: All right, let's go. Which other one do you want? Which other one do you think will be actually on the mix tonight? What other activity or program?
0: Well, even tomorrow's
1: match
0: against Ghana.
1: Well, that's still part of the CAF qualifiers.
0: Yes.
1: Preview and review.
0: Exactly.
1: Okay, we'll review that of Friday.
0: Friday and preview that of tomorrow. Yeah.
1: That's good. Thank you. Well, it's within our purview to preview and review. All right, let's go. What else do you think actually would be on the mix?
0: Well, you know. You know,
1: I've asked you how you spent your weekend.
0: Yes.
1: You ask me mine, then you will now definitely get to know what we're going to talk about tonight.
0: You know, you are a community man, and I am also a community man, but the energy you have, the stamina you have, you know, a lot there did not have even a quarter of it.
1: One needs to work on it. I've just worked on mine.
0: Well,
1: it's embedded in each and every one of us.
0: Exactly, but the people's
1: is the willingness
0: way of life
1: is the willingness.
0: Is different.
1: If we are willing, where there is a will,
0: there is a way.
1: God bless you. Thank you. So you got it right, my brother from another mother. We'll talk about the AFCON, CAF qualifiers. Pamoja is Tanzania, Kenya, and Uganda. They will be hosting the African Cup of Nations in 2027. We look forward to getting there, you know. My friends in Eastern Africa are actually telling me, will you come? Are you coming? So please, those of
0: you
1: who are interested.
0: You have friends all over Africa. And,
1: well, I'm an African, so I have brothers all over.
0: Wow.
1: Yes, so if you are my friend, family, loved one, take me to the Pamoja 2027, okay?
0: Well, we have to
1: don't
0: work on
1: that. Don't
0: wait
1: until it is too late. I can. Please take me with my brother from another mother.
0: You have to work on that.
1: Anyway, so it's Uganda, Kenya, and Tanzania who will be hosting. It will be nice to be there. And Gambia should be there. But then we will definitely discuss will get us there and what may not get us there.
0: Yeah.
1: That is one. You've talked about the veterans, rightly so. We hope to have the president in person in the studio, apparently, with us. And we're going to talk about, hopefully, sports medicine, sports science, injuries, among others.
0: Wow.
1: Well, grassroots sports development,
0: yep.
1: Cricket as well as boxing, because the Gambia is going to really be in the Youth Olympic. And I've met a boxer and his coach actually training this past Saturday at the beach. And I was definitely happy to see them definitely give it their all. Mm. Right? And cricket. Yes, our late brother and friend may be no more in Johnny Gomez, always in the studio with us.
0: Yeah.
1: But cricket is still alive and kicking. And Uncle Faraba Fofana and his team are actually on it.
0: That's
1: so
0: good.
1: Let's move on, my brother from another mother, because the veterans are almost calling me right now.

0: I know they want to come on, even though their time is late in the day. But if you can get them on, no. They can come in anytime they want to come in because it's their time, it's their show.
1: Okay.
0: But I would only invite them in when actually the president is in the studio and talks about whatever they have.
1: The president of...
0: Veterans Association.
1: Thank you.
0: The Gambia Football Veterans Association.
1: Well, others
0: mind you, you have veterans in other sports.
1: Yeah.
0: Volleyball, basketball, athletics, cricket, rugby, you name it. But this time around, we're going to have the president of the Gambia Football, you know, Veterans Association. Yeah, all right. So just bear with us. I'm seeing my brother and friend following there. Bamba, Inumbara, Jabang. Well, we have some of our brothers and friends following us. Oh, my chairman is there. Salute you, sir. Uncle Bunjai is actually following us. Thank you very much. My own team manager is there now.
1: You cannot
0: yes,
1: finish.
0: Pope.
1: You cannot.
0: God bless you. Thank you very much, Pope. My team manager is watching.
1: You cannot finish your people.
0: Yeah, we cannot. But anyway, thank you very much, my brother from another mother. Let's actually review.
1: Yes.
0: The match on Friday between Somalia and the Gambia. Let's look at actually all aspects. And if need be, proffer our own solutions or suggestions
1: exactly.
0: to the events management committee
1: sure.
0: as well as the federation
1: sure.
0: and those in sports.
1: Sure.
0: You were at the stadium. Okay, I can start and then you come in.
1: Yep.
0: I was at the stadium as early as 2:00. Yes, I was actually with the fans club. We're rehearsing as to how we're going to come inside and what we would be doing. Whilst others actually went to pray, we waited until around 2:30. By 2:30, we were already inside the stadium. So if anything, activities inside the stadium, we saw everything.
1: Yep.
0: And whilst sincerely, I was surprised that the seats at the time were not full. But rightly so.
1: Yep.
0: It was a Friday.
1: Mm-hmm.
0: People went for Juma prayers.
1: Exactly.
0: So some will only be at the stadium by maybe 3:00. Some were at work, yes, even though we closed at 12:30, someone.
1: Mm-hmm.
0: All right. So what happened outside during the game, I am not privy to it.
1: Yep.
0: Because one, some would have had their tickets and maybe, just maybe, could not enter. Two, others might have had their tickets, but they don't definitely know which pavilion to go and cannot actually identify their seats.
1: Yep.
0: So a host of other things might have been... challenges that we saw. But again, if it is a new events management committee, we can say it's their first ever major event.
1: Exactly.
0: Yes, it is the first, call it international, presence or appearance of the president of the federation in Kemo. Cisse, even though he's not new in the federation.
1: Not at all.
0: But this was the time actually he assumed leadership at the highest level.
1: Yeah.
0: And guess what? I met all three presidents of the federation. Two former and Kemo himself. I met Sidi Kinte, who was not at the stadium for almost, God knows, maybe 12 or so years, if not more, or 14 years. I also met brother Kababajo, you know, the immediate past president, and... of course, our friend and brother in Kemo, who honestly, with all due respect, I must say it here, had a ticket for me for VIP. But you know, with me, I always prefer being with the fans. So in the end, I just told him, you know what? Give it to somebody who's looking for a ticket. I've already secured mine, so I'll be with the fans. So I must thank him. Kemo Abaraka Bauke, I appreciate that. Some of us sometimes buy...
1: Yes.
0: We'll do everything for sports. Mm-hmm. We are not asking for anything. We're not.
1: Yeah.
0: But if you give us that gesture,
1: yep.
0: you know, to say, okay, bye, you can have this complimentary ticket.
1: Yep.
0: We wouldn't mind getting it and giving it to a friend, family, or loved one.
1: Yes.
0: Well, that aside,
1: mm-hmm.
0: I bought 15 tickets for my Seeds Academy children. They were there. So there is no time there is an international game or whatever where kids from Seeds or Kitty don't come to the stadium. People may not see them. They may not know them, but they're always there. Because it is part of what we believe is one way of not only catching them young, but ensuring that you groom them to start following and loving the game at a very early age. So that by the time they are actually mature, you don't need to tell them get to the field. They know when to get there.
1: Sure.
0: And they were at the stadium as early as 11 o'clock.
1: You want to starve them?
0: Not starving them.
1: 11 what? 11 a.m.?
0: 11 a.m.
1: What were they doing there at 11?
0: Well, they were enjoying themselves. They were tourists, so they had something to eat.
1: Okay.
0: They came with the academy manager.
1: Okay.
0: So
1: what
0: we're trying to say
1: is, you know, my brother from let me interject a bit.
0: Go ahead.
1: You
0: sir.
1: Thank the GFF president for extending that legacy to
0: he
1: him.
0: He didn't only do it to me, he gave it to others, and I'm aware of those things.
1: I'm also, you know, there is a wall of say, you know, Lek Suleke Alom Desude Gore and I wanna go get a mechoy. So me, my partner in crime, I should also extend my thanks and appreciation.
0: He gave his ticket to you.
1: Well, I'm thanking him, as always. You know, I should not, if not him, I may be struggling or I may not even enter.
0: Explain your ordeal to us. If
1: yes, you know, I'm just waiting for you to finish your narration. Then I will explain my ordeal on Friday.
0: Right.
1: I'm proof
0: for solutions at the end of
1: exactly.
0: the day.
1: Exactly. Well, I arrive well before time. I arrive with charm.
0: What time? It's good to specify time here because I'm going to definitely talk about something else.
1: We arrive just shortly after 3.
0: Okay. Yes. You came there, let's say, around 3:15.
1: Yes.
0: All right. Okay. That's about 45 minutes before kickoff.
1: Exactly.
0: Right.
1: You know.
0: Go ahead.
1: And then my good friend, the head of state, also came. And then
0: you came almost the same time with him.
1: You know, he met us there.
0: Well, you...
1: So the security, even, you know, there was once, you know, security man who was telling Cham, you know, you are a well-known individual, you have to stand here, you know, and wait for the presidential convoy to pass, and we complied. But my brother from another mother, this is, I know it's for security reasons, and then maybe keeping at par with the stadium regulations here and there. But for me, they cannot seize our bottle of water, and then you go inside the stadium and you not find, you know, where you should get water, and you know others they will support, and you know they will be thirsty. No. For me, let me just laugh.
0: Yeah, go ahead. We are
1: you know,
0: together.
1: When they told me that you're going to surrender your bottle of water,
0: right.
1: I said, but why?
0: Can you I know, answer?
1: No. Wait. So I complied as at least as a mature and a senior citizen for that matter. Because
0: and a former student of St. Peter's.
1: Exactly.
0: Why would you comply?
1: I have to comply. But where are the solutions?
0: Right.
1: That is one. Maybe you will answer that. Now the the biggest hurdle or the biggest task I face is locating. From one end, I follow the queue, you know, and then the first, the scanning for me, they should have done better.
0: What happened? Explain the process.
1: Those
0: let
1: who
0: us know.
1: Bought their ticket online, and then you see a long queue, you know, the man will be struggling with his mobile to scan those tickets.
0: Right.
1: That
0: can
1: is
0: I,
1: one.
0: Can
1: for
0: I
1: me,
0: explain what happened?
1: Huh?
0: I'll explain what happened.
1: Okay, maybe you are part of an ad hoc event management committee. But for me, they should do better.
0: Now.
1: And then some of the people, let me learn.
0: Go ahead,
1: as
0: sir.
1: I said, you know, they should train this personnel. And then respect is key. Respect is key. When, you know, respect, it is reciprocal.
0: Okay.
1: Respect begets respect, my brother from another mother.
0: That's
1: one cannot, sure. Well, you know, small boys or young boys cannot disrespect elders.
0: Okay.
1: We don't know that. Our culture, our tradition.
0: Yeah.
1: I know this Gen Z generation, they can be wayward and, you know, as I said, carried by the youthful exuberance. But elderly people, when I say elderly, mature individuals, you know, you should accord them the maximum respect.
0: True.
1: But the way some of them are acting is uncalled for.
0: It is
1: uncalled for. Then you go to the final, point where they will be, you know, checking your ticket. My brother from another, I am sure those people man there were not trained enough to know, you know, see holders ticket which gate are they to enter.
0: Right.
1: Do you know that I made a marathon? I ran a marathon. When I went to the gate, I supposed to. They said, no, that hadn't been the Benin gate.
0: So you move from one pillar to?
1: To post. It's not a joke. It's not a joke. And then even the event management committee or whatever name they give themselves, right. they should listen and listen very good. Good. It's not a joke. I know it's a first of its kind, but they should do better.
0: Right.
1: You know, they cannot be sending you, you know, at the end I pleaded with them. I said, Legi, Bala Le Maduga, Fuma Munte am Regina talk.
0: So then I talk to Togo Nitko.
1: From what them talk, you need to do fofu. What do you expect?
0: All right.
1: Let me just finish and then you can. And then I have seen a lot of people with tickets and they cannot enter.
0: That's right.
1: People are hungry to see our boys for almost 5 years. So for me, you cannot buy your ticket. You wait until the first 45 minutes and then you negotiate your way to the stadium. That should not be.
0: Instead of actually finding your way, you negotiate your
1: exactly.
0: way.
1: Exactly. That should not be.
0: Anyway.
1: And then they will not have the common courtesy right. to apologize.
0: Anyway.
1: My brother from another mother. You know, these are the things we should say it loud and clear so that those who are managing, you know, this event should know better.
0: Now, let me help and then you'll prefer solutions.
1: Yes.
0: And then we look yes. at the game itself.
1: Exactly.
0: And we move to, of course, tomorrow's match. We get to the other things proper. Now, you've talked about the scanning machine or...
1: The guy was using exactly.
0: I'll get there. The process.
1: Yeah.
0: Number two, you've talked about protocol, security, and safety.
1: Yeah.
0: The reason why I asked my seats kids to be there by 11, latest 12, right, was to avoid all these things you went through. Your ordeal was what I foresaw.
1: My brother from another mother.
0: I'll get there.
1: My brother from another mother. We, the working class, should not go to the stadium at 10 o'clock because of the... If you get your ticket with a seat number,
0: right.
1: even if you come at the 11th hour...
0: You should still find your seat
1: exactly.
0: available. No, I'm with you 100%.
1: So, you know, there's no excuse for me to have your ticket and you went to the stadium on time.
0: All right.
1: Yes, you know, as my late friend Keba Yoromane, yes. you rigmarole. That is not correct. And then the statement some of these guys manning this place, the statement they utter is uncalled for.
0: Well, may the Almighty Allah continue to have mercy on the soul of our own brother,
1: Amen.
0: Friend, and loved one in KYM, who would say, "Let us Jojo and not war."
1: War. Yeah.
0: Thank you very much, and that we should stop this ostracization, as well as marginalization.
1: Yep. Sure.
0: And definitely backstabbing. Thank you very much, my brother from another mother. Let's start with the protocol issues.
1: Yep.
0: As I said, I asked my seats kids to come early because I knew I'll be with the fans club and honestly would not have time
1: yep.
0: to assist or support them to find their way to their rightful seats. Yes, they were coordinated by the academy manager in Solomon Nonake, but this was like the first time for some of them to come
1: yep.
0: to watch a game of this magnitude.
1: Magnitude yep.
0: And because it was a Friday, and I knew that a lot of people will come after Juma prayers,
1: yep.
0: I foresaw a lot of things. And sincerely, those who were following me on my Facebook Live, I've been talking about some of these things as if I saw them coming. But again, when you've been managing events and activities, you should be able to definitely, you know, based on insight
1: yep.
0: from hindsight,
1: yeah.
0: have foresight.
1: Sure.
0: So the safety and security issue, CAF has regulations. Even with the fans club, we were asked to use a particular gate. We went up to that gate and were redirected to another gate. But thank God, the officers that were there, Officer Sar, the commanding officer and his team, recognized us and they told us, you know what, help us to help you.
1: So
0: identify all your people that are with the tickets. Let us know that Bai is part of the fans club. If he's not, please stop him. We are not the ones to do that. So we were able to definitely do that to help them.
1: That is for the fans club.
0: Yes. So because we all had our own dress and we made sure that nobody comes to the fans club because you happen to fall in love with the fans club, right? Or you wore something similar to it to find a way. No, no, no. So somewhere stopped at the gate who impersonated.
1: Oh.
0: Yeah, well, of course, because they wanted to go in, you know, and thank God.
1: With their ticket or without
0: tickets? Well, some without tickets, others with their tickets. Thanks to my brother and friend Obango. Well, if I call that name, you wouldn't know, but he knows himself.
1: Okay.
0: Abdulsalam Bojang, who did that coordination very well, whilst I was actually in front helping with the, you know, live feed. Now, we got to the stadium, as I told you, as early as 2:30. We're already there, and the fans club started their work. Some people were already seated as early as that time, including the seats kids. Now, whilst inside,
1: yeah.
0: I was trying to go live. My phone could not go. I didn't understand then what happened. So I tried all means, I could not. I resorted to taking videos and trying to post them live. I had to post them on my Facebook wall.
1: The internet was down. It could not go.
0: Yes, yeah. Because of security. This was what I learned later.
1: Oh.
0: So this is why we need to actually get these things. Because of security, you know, all those things happened.
1: What?
0: So this is now the issue.
1: What about security?
0: Wait a minute. The president was coming. And the presidential security advisors would have had their own way of ensuring that his coming definitely would have to, at some point in time, affect some other networks. And I think that was what happened to some of us who were doing the live coverage. All right? Now, this now begs this question.
1: Yep.
0: In such games like this, mm-hmm. knowing CAF protocols, among others,
1: yep.
0: would state protocol align with the CAF protocol? If not, what do we do? Mm-hmm. It's important. That's a question to the organizers to think about.
1: Exactly.
0: But definitely, network was down. So this scanning you were talking about
1: yes.
0: was affected as a result of that network jam. I definitely knew that my phone, the network was okay before the entrance of the president and his entourage.
1: Yep.
0: You know, but later on, I couldn't. In fact, some people were complaining about the, you know, live streaming. I said, hang on a minute. I would have done it for you. I've always done it for you. So if you see me not being able to do it,
1: yeah.
0: it's not on my side. All right? So mm-hmm. I trust the challenges people faced with scanning of their e-tickets
1: yeah.
0: was because of the network jam, number one. The safety and security measures in place
1: mm-hmm.
0: were under CAF regulation. Your bottle could be a weapon of destruction. Hang on a minute.
1: Yes.
0: A weapon of destruction
1: mm-hmm.
0: because some people can go with bottles that they don't open
1: mm-hmm.
0: and they will never drink them
1: mm-hmm.
0: and they could use those bottles as stones to actually
1: pelt.
0: So you need to know
1: yep.
0: that these are some of the things that again mm-hmm. the events organizing committee
1: mm-hmm.
0: or events management committee
1: yeah.
0: ought to have sensitized the people
1: oh, yes.
0: on the do's and the don'ts
1: yeah.
0: number one
1: mm-hmm.
0: and number two advise people as to what time they needed to be actually not at the stadium, but inside,
1: mm-hmm.
0: knowing that the presidential protocol will come and certain things may be compromised. So these yep. are things I believe they ought to have done.
1: Yep.
0: We were here last Monday. None of them called. Sorry, we were not here last Monday. The Monday before last.
1: Yeah.
0: None of them called.
1: Yeah.
0: None of them came.
1: Mm-hmm.
0: So we wouldn't say that they never sensitized the people, but not that.
1: In this social media
0: on
1: era.
0: In our studio here, yeah. Not that I know of. They might have joined Peter in his coffee time
1: no, to talk about it.
0: I don't know. So this is what we're seeing.
1: Mm-hmm.
0: And really, I was at the training on Wednesday and Thursday, and most of the work I was doing was to sensitize people, advise people as to when to come, what to bring, what not to bring, because I knew you would not go with a bottle inside. I knew that.
1: And what are the alternatives?
0: That is something for them to work on next time. Are you with me?
1: Yeah.
0: So if they don't allow bottles
1: mm-hmm.
0: and the sachet water is not also allowed. So
1: the
0: thing is, would they have taps somewhere in the or maybe water points somewhere so that if Bai is in,
1: yeah.
0: he can go and take maybe a cup and drink and come back.
1: Exactly.
0: Like these water dispensers.
1: Yeah.
0: Could be alternative. But again, that's something else for the event manager. But my brother from another mother,
1: yeah.
0: our guests are already here.
1: And do you know that people collapse because of others were thirsty?
0: Well, all those things are things that the event management committee should definitely investigate.
1: Sure.
0: And if need
1: sure.
0: be,
1: sure.
0: they reach out to those people
1: yes.
0: and also improve on their management of events.
1: As right? you said, there's
0: so proper solutions.
1: Yes.
0: And then we can invite our guests who are here. For we don't me, want to keep them waiting.
1: Let me just quickly chip in here.
0: Right.
1: For me, we have numbers. They're numbered the seats.
0: True.
1: And then why can they not, like, even at the gate, saying from A1 to A30.
0: This is the gate you should use.
1: This is the gate and you, by, you even by posters or even simulation.
0: And they show direction
1: exactly
0: of where you'll be seated.
1: Exactly.
0: That's true. Or they have a stewards up who will actually guide
1: Well,
0: at the France Pavilion, there was a steward, or there were stewards who were assisting people. Whether some of them actually were au fait with the seating positions, that's something else. But I saw some who were trying to get people seated.
1: And people,
0: but because I was busy with the fans club,
1: people were not happy, you know. People were definitely not happy.
0: But anyway, hopefully they will tell us more about it, these activities on the
1: radio program. As you said, you know, transparency and accountability. Mm. They should, after the match, they should tell us how much they have.
0: Well,
1: how much they accrued.
0: They are listening.
1: On the gate tickets.
0: They are listening.
1: You know, it's because next people should know. People should know.
0: Well, we should know the number of complimentary tickets given.
1: Exactly.
0: And the cost of that.
1: Exactly.
0: The number of maybe VIP tickets, covered pavilion, and so on. And at the end of the day, we would see whether actually the much talked about return to the stadium, financially, you know, also was worth it or not.
1: And then I must commend, as you said, our guests are here. I must commend the government for at least, you know, the stadium now. If you go there, you feel happy. You feel satisfied.
0: Maintenance is my cry.
1: But we should not rest on our laurels. We should not be content with this 40-year-old stadium.
0: Maintenance.
1: We are a country growing, my brother from another mother. If we can get, I know there are priorities, but it is not going to be. We cannot say, yes, health is there, education and all whatnot. But these are short-term, medium-term, and long-term plan. The country is growing. We cannot be content with now. What is the population? Well, how much does the stadium carry now? As now the stadium has been numbered.
0: Is it not about 14,000?
1: Well,
0: I'm not sure. It's up to 20 anyway.
1: No,
0: but
1: no.
0: Hopefully,
1: no.
0: They will come to tell us.
1: No, I'm sure they are listening. A new stadium or new stadiums is what we need. A 80,000 capacity. People will say, well, we are growing.
0: We may not have...
1: You know, that's, you know, we fail to plan. That is what is affecting us.
0: Can
1: my
0: I say
1: brother
0: this,
1: from
0: my brother
1: another
0: from another mother. Instead of having 80,000 capacity, I would suggest this.
1: Yes.
0: They can have, to me, even if it is 2020 in each region, that definitely will help us because also...
1: But
0: matters.
1: Stadiums that are internationally
0: Let
1: recognized,
0: me tell you this.
1: Not
0: this I was there watching the WAFU A women's competition that took place in the Gambia here.
1: Yes.
0: The stadium was virtually empty.
1: Yes.
0: So when people tell me Gambians love football, I ask this question. Love watching what category of football?
1: Football. Yeah.
0: Are you with me?
1: Yeah.
0: Because definitely football is always played everywhere.
1: Yeah.
0: But go to the women's football, you don't see many people come out. Sometimes even go to youth football, in some matches, you don't see people coming out. They only come when the international players are here. And I think we should definitely change.
1: And in the Nawetan zones also, my brother from
0: the zones
1: another
0: are doing
1: mother,
0: well.
1: Nawetan zones.
0: I agree. Serekunda East.
1: Is always jam-packed.
0: Brikama, Bakau, you name it.
1: Yeah.
0: Which is good.
1: Is a community base.
0: So that is why I'm saying if we happen to improve infrastructure in those communities, right, the turnout there may even be more than the stadium.
1: Oh, yes.
0: And you normally see it.
1: Oh, yes.
0: You know, so what we should look at is sports infrastructure vis-a-vis revenue generation.
1: Sure.
0: Because that revenue is what you need to plow back to maintain those infrastructure and also bring about some development.
1: Sure.
0: So let's invite our guests, my brother from another mother, whilst... you give us solutions to the ordeal or the challenges you faced apparently on Friday.
1: Exactly. My brother from, as I said, this is the first time of its kind, but, you know, sensitization you know, doing simulations that will help. You know, you cannot tell people to come and watch matches. Even if they don't tell us, people will come. But you cannot tell them to come and watch matches, and then you made them feel, you know, uncomfortable. Uncomfortable in the sense that, you know, there were no alternative in terms of, you know, water and even food. There was chaos, you know, people were, you know, just running from one gate to another. That should not be. You know, there's no excuse. There's no excuse of saying, you know, this is the first time. We have seen other countries. We have seen in advanced countries. Mm-hmm. And then we have to emulate that. We have to emulate, you know, good principles.
0: Well,
1: good morals. That's what we should do.
0: Well, let's emulate good principles, good morals. Exactly. That's what we should do. And right here in the studios from football, we're going to play cricket. Do you know the rules of cricket?
1: Well, I'm not
0: okay. Yes or no?
1: No.
0: Thank you. Why?
1: So let's, if we have to, no, time is our enemy. Let's go straight before we waste a lot of time.
0: All right, okay, because you don't want people to know your ignorance of the rules of cricket.
1: Well, I can tell the world that I am ignorant of the rules of cricket, but that will not make me a lesser person in terms of, you know, cricket or so.
0: Anyway, thank you very much. In the studio here, we have the captain of the national cricket team. Mind you, there are national teams and there are other teams. Yes, the Gambian national cricket team. The captain, Akbar hails from Fodekunda. So you see, so we talk about football, we talk about other things, forgetting that somebody all the way from the provinces can also participate in other sporting disciplines, provided we have infrastructure all over.
1: Yeah.
0: And if he had not left Wooly, he wouldn't have been captain. Why should we continue having people leaving their own villages to come to Greater Banjul area to be able to perform?
1: So we can do better. Infrastructure.
0: To avoid that rural-urban drift, we should reverse development and reverse urban-rural migration.
1: How many times are they singing these statements or this, you know, clarion call for, you know, let's mitigate the rural-urban drift. Let's, you know, stop the rural. If you don't give them what they want, or if they don't give them the opportunities there, you cannot stop it. It's just like this syndrome of this Bagwe.
0: Anyway, so without much ado, because they're here, we can start with them as we have a loaded program.
1: Yes.
0: And in our midst, of course, I know them. You may struggle to guess who is Peter and Paul, or Bakary and Fode, or Lamin and Bura.
1: Well, I will not overwork my brain. You know, it's better our guests to tell us
0: who they are.
1: Instead
0: of you guessing.
1: Exactly.
0: I thought you were busy guessing today.
1: No guesswork anymore. I'm not a student that always guess. I wanted to guess, you know, that first day, but I will just, you know, mention or name or maybe, you know, as you said.
0: You don't guess in literature, but you guess in maths a lot.
1: Exactly. Maths, for me, maths is something else.
0: Anyway, we have our guests in the studio. I'll allow them to introduce themselves, starting with our brother over there. Yes, tell us who you are. Sorry, just a moment. Go ahead.
2: My name is Peter Benedict Campbell. I am a coach and a development officer, currently in charge of development aspect in Banjul.
0: There you go. So Peter Campbell, development officer, cricket, and a player himself out there in Banjul. And he represented this country many times.
1: Me Fambo.
2: Yes, sir.
0: So yes, and let's rehear the next one.
3: Yes, good evening, everyone, and good evening to the viewers.
0: You can bring your mic here. You can bring your mic and you look at it. Yes, you look at us directly. Bring your chair closer. Yeah, come closer, then we can look at each other. Eyeball to eyeball with my brother from another mother.
1: Yes.
0: Yeah, go ahead.
3: Thank you very much. My name is Boubacar Kouyaté. I'm currently the captain for the national team.
0: Kouyaté and Campbell.
3: Yes, sir.
0: There we go. So, Campbell, tell us something about cricket. Well, a lot of people thought, since the demise of our late brother and friend, your president, in Johnny Gomez,
1: Uncle Johnny,
0: that was actually also the end of cricket. But here you are talking about cricket. What do you have in store for us?
2: Well, cricket, as you know it, it's a very noble sport. And our former president, and definitely kudos to him, he did extremely well for cricket in terms of development. And he's the one that definitely groomed us all to become lovers of this sport. Mm. And unfortunately for his demise, he demised 2 years ago. Mm. And it was a bit tough with us because he was totally in charge of this game in this country. But after that, because of he trained us well and trained us properly, so we deem it necessary to take over the development aspect of this game, and that is what we are currently doing. Currently, thank God, as we are speaking, all schools in Banjul are playing active cricket.
0: All schools?
2: All schools in Banjul.
0: Wow. Yes. Lower, upper, and senior?
2: And senior.
0: Wow.
2: Both male and female.
0: Hmm. So female. Should we call Banjul the home of cricket?
2: It is the home of cricket. It is the home of cricket. But well, during Johnny's time, we were decentralizing the game. So that was when we come across many talents like the likes of the current captain here, Mr. Abubakar Kouyaté. Yeah, during our development program in Brikama, that was when he was spotted.
0: Wow.
2: And see him today being the captain of this of the country.
0: Wow. So Abubakar, you'll have to take us through your cricket journey.
3: Yeah.
0: When was it introduced to you? How did you fall in love with it? And what did you do to become captain of the team?
3: Yeah, thank you very much for that wonderful question. I started playing in the school days, like he said.
0: Which school then?
3: St. Vincent.
0: St. Vincent. So yeah. Cricket in schools.
3: Yes.
0: School sports.
2: School sports.
0: Very good. Go ahead.
3: Yes, that was back in 2011, 2012 when I started playing cricket. Then I was in a senior school, St. Vincent Senior School.
0: And what were you playing? Do you have a ground?
3: No. What we do is it's a grassroots sport. We just use the football field at the school.
0: At the time?
3: Yeah.
0: Wow, yeah. Sandy pitch.
1: So, if I may ask, where is St. Vincent for people like us and a lot out there who may not know where St. Vincent is?
0: Brikama Jalamba.
3: They were in Brikama Nyambai when they were renting the school of Bunjeng. Bunjeng Islamic School.
0: Right.
3: But now they're in Brikama Jalamba. That's when I started 2012 when Johnny and his team came to Brikama to reintroduce cricket, because they introduced the game around 2009, and then when
0: they
3: it
0: came
3: was,
0: back again in 2011 again, to reintroduce
3: the
0: it
3: game. Yeah.
0: Because it never actually gained roots.
3: Yeah, you asked about the ground. I think that was one of the problems because we did not have a ground. But when we get hold of Jamisa, because we had a pitch in Jamisa, but unfortunately we lost that ground too, because now the school is set into two older schools, so we cannot use that ground.
0: Wow.
3: Yeah.
0: So who was your first cricket coach in Brikama?
3: It was Mr. Sirif Jallo. He was a...
0: Oh, my own primary school teacher?
3: Yeah.
0: Oh, wow, Mr. Jallo. My own primary school teacher.
3: Yeah, he was the coordinator.
0: Oh, wow.
3: For cricket, yes.
0: Okay. And Mr. C, was he also involved in school sports? Abdurrahman C? Go ahead. Yeah,
3: but currently we have Mr. Sini Amibaji, who is the regional coordinator for cricket in Brikama. Yeah.
0: Good. So, Peter, tell us what actually you have in store for us. Where is cricket now in the Gambia, and what major activities do you have forthcoming?
2: Okay, as I said before, we have this current school activity going on, whereby all schools in Banjul are playing active cricket. And during the time of Johnny, after his demise, rather, things kind of collapsed a bit, but we were able to build up the momentum again. And just last year, we started going to the high schools in Banjul, all the high schools and upper basic schools in Banjul. To introduce the game to senior girls.
0: Wow.
2: Yes, and all the schools in Banjul, with the upper basic schools, and fortunately enough, after the training, we were able to organize a school league for them, for the girls, which 8 schools took part, and Pajuf came out to be the winners. They came out to be, St. Joseph Basic Cycle. They were the champions. They were
0: St. Joseph's Basic Cycle.
2: Basic Cycle, yes. They were crowned the champions. And just imagine a lower basic school defeating a higher basic school.
0: Wow.
2: Yeah, so they were crowned the champions. And they were small girls. And now from there, we organize a national female league, whereby from those 8 schools, that's where we are able to have 6 new teams. Six new national, 6 new teams, but it's been in our national league. So which is a very, very, very, very good development for us, because we are struggling with girls cricket in this country. And for 6 to 7 years now, we've not participated in any international competition concerning girls, in regards to girls. So, but fortunately enough for this year, we were able to have in fact, the league is currently still going on.
0: Really? Where is it played?
2: At MRC.
0: Wow.
2: At MRC, yes.
0: Why MRC and not Banjul?
2: Well, because currently the Banjul is we're in the rainy season and it's waterlocked, so it's definitely not playable currently.
0: So the only field you're using right now
2: is MRC.
0: Wow. MRC. So and cricket has no ground.
2: We currently have no ground. That is one of our main constraints. We currently have no ground. If I thought MRC is occupied likewise Magadi Square.
0: Right.
2: So meaning there will be no cricket for us.
0: My brother from another mother.
3: Yes.
0: We keep talking about football. We keep talking about lack of football pitches. We keep talking about lack of infrastructure in football. We forget about other sports. Yeah. Here we are. At least football has grounds. Just that maybe they are not turfed or so.
3: Yeah.
0: But cricket has none.
1: But Makati Square was almost the ground they play cricket.
0: But it's waterlogged. He mentioned waterlogged. That is one. And two, other events are also taking place there. And sometimes they don't have access to it the way they want it. So what do we do?
1: What about the MRC grounds? I can't...
0: MRC is private.
1: Yeah,
2: it is.
0: That private. Is one. Two,
2: yeah.
0: And it's not only cricket that is played there. There's rugby, sometimes football, cricket, among others.
1: Yeah.
0: And if the MRC staff also want to use it for exercise, it means they... And others who use it, who are quote-unquote outsiders, may not have access to it.
2: And in fact, anytime we want to use MRC, we must have to write to MRC for them to grant us permission. So if we write, we have to wait for them to respond.
0: No usage of ground.
2: So that is the thing.
0: Well, I hope our officials are listening. If we are talking about sports development in the Gambia, let's not think it is about football. Sports development is beyond football, beyond athletics, beyond volleyball, beyond basketball.
1: Debate with KJT. Maybe football is the popular sport.
0: Popularity should not in any way make you look at others as if they are insignificant. Sorry to say.
1: They are significant.
0: No, give me a moment. If they are significant, we're not talking about equality, we're talking about equity.
2: Exactly.
0: Give football $10.
1: Yeah.
0: Give cricket $1. It's understandable.
2: Definitely.
1: No, wait a minute. That's how it should be. But
0: excuse me.
1: Here, presently.
0: But that is why we are here. That is why we are here.
1: I don't think.
0: My brother from another mother. America has one vote at the UN. Apart from the veto power. The Gambia has one vote at the UN. Let's be honest and fair. Yes. The size of a country
1: does not
0: and should not determine the quality or representation of the country. Let's get it right.
1: Exactly.
0: I am saying this and I will continue saying this. Yes, let football be popular, let it be the most liked. We have no problem with that.
1: Yeah.
0: It's just like you choosing to do science.
1: Yes.
0: Peter there is interested in commerce.
1: Yes.
0: Kuyate here is interested in art. And I am interested in technical. We just have our various interests.
2: Exactly.
0: We should have honest access to all that we need in our disciplines to excel. That is what we are saying.
1: I agree.
0: So please, let's not come here and start giving excuse that no, football is more popular. No.
1: What are the causes of this lack of...
0: Before now,
1: yes.
0: From what I have learned in sports history,
1: yes.
0: Cricket, rugby, cycling, basketball, athletics were very popular in those days.
2: Of course,
0: we've not forgotten about football.
1: Yes.
0: But these sports too were very popular, including tennis, table tennis, lawn tennis.
1: Yeah.
0: And they were bringing laurels to this country.
1: Yeah. Yeah.
2: Mm-hmm.
0: And most of the people who participated in these sports were scholar athletes.
1: Mm-hmm. Mm-hmm. True.
0: Why is the narrative different now?
1: Yeah.
0: So that is what we should be talking about, my brother from another mother. Sure. And let's stop peddling this narrative of football is the most popular sport. I don't want to hear it. It's like having your children, one of them is interested in martial arts, the other one is interested in football, the other one is interested in athletics, the other one is interested in cricket, The other one is interested in volleyball. Mm-hmm. And because of your bias for football, you overlook your other children and only concentrate on the one for football.
4: That's unfair.
0: You are a biased father.
4: That's unfair.
0: Biased parent.
3: Very unfair.
0: Exactly. So let's be honest.
1: That's unfair.
0: Thank you very much. Go ahead.
3: Mm-hmm. Yes, as Peter mentioned, like the other time we were telling you, with cricket is a very old sport in this country. Like it's over 100 years here. Yeah? And then Peter is one of the players that, you know, bring a lot of trophies to Gambia here, you know, in 2012 when they went to South Africa. He was, I think, the vice captain and a wicket keeper.
0: I know. I boarded planes with him not once, not twice. So we know.
3: Yes. So he's always in the development.
0: Well, I was there representing cricket, though.
3: Yes.
0: Yes.
3: Yeah, as he mentioned, also, these are the development on the pipeline and also the national team preparing to take part in the ICC World Cup qualifier.
0: What is ICC?
3: ICC is the International Cricket Council.
0: I know, but it's good for people to know. So where is the championship?
3: It's in Nigeria. In
0: when?
3: On the 18th to 26th.
2: Of October.
3: October.
0: Are you funded? Do you, how many people are going?
3: It's 14 players.
0: 14 players. Yes. Do you have the funds required to get there? Say it, you are the captain. If you don't have it, let them hear.
3: Not actually, we don't have the funds. Even we are even struggling to print out the jerseys and all that.
0: Why should you be struggling when you're a national team?
4: My brother from
0: excuse me. My brother from another mother. Don't mince your words.
4: I will never mince my
0: words.
4: Don't
0: mince your words.
4: It's not,
0: we are talking
4: it's not,
0: about
4: it's
0: athletes.
4: It's not us, it's them. So that's why we want to put, you know, to treat equally is an injustice.
0: To treat?
4: Equally.
0: Unequals equally?
4: Yes.
0: Unequals equally is an injustice.
4: Is an injustice.
0: Now, who are the unequals here? Footballers and the cricketers?
4: Exactly.
0: So, my brother from another mother, the universal human rights is universal.
4: Yes.
3: Yeah.
0: It's not specific. It has nothing to do with popularity. It has nothing to do with height.
4: Mm-hmm.
0: It has nothing to do with longevity. Mm-hmm. It's universal.
4: Yes.
0: Your right to life is the same right that I have.
4: Oh, yes. Oh, yes.
0: Footballers can have all that they want.
4: My brother from another mother.
0: Cricketers should also have at least what they deserve.
2: Exactly.
0: Sure. So what they deserve...
4: My brother from another mother.
0: Excuse me. You don't mince your words. Don't try it tonight.
4: I will never, as I said. But what we are advocating here, and we continue to advocate,
0: right,
4: is not to forget other sporting discipline.
0: Thank you.
4: But to take cricket and say they are equal in terms of popularity or in terms of facilities... My brother from another mother. We will stand on top of the minaret or in on top of Mount Everest and sing songs and make clarification. Mm-hmm. But that will not, as far as I am concerned here, they will not be at par. Football and cricket will not be at par in this country called the Gambia.
0: No, wait.
4: We are not, as you said, we are. I'm not, don't exclude me. We are not saying they should be at par, but give other sporting discipline what they deserve, and cricket included, in terms of, you know, funding, in terms of relevance, in terms of even their facilities. My brother from another mother, if I don't advocate for other sports, that means I am doing a disservice to those sporting disciplines. That's why I am saying they should also consider. But you cannot put cricket and put football and you expect. Let's be fair.
0: Let's be
4: honest to each other.
0: It's okay.
4: Let me deliberate.
3: Yeah.
4: You know, football, you know, it is as the Wolof will say, Yala Kodogal. Football is the most popular. You cannot take that from the people who love football, but let us not forget other sporting discipline, cricket included. My brother from another one. You can continue where I stop, and then the people listening or the people who are responsible will at least decide what they can do to other sporting discipline.
0: Thank you. I can understand. I know your passion for football, just like your love for Manchester cannot and will never be compared to anything. I know that. I will forgive you for it.
4: Even the next world.
0: Well, yes, we understood you. We will continue to appreciate that.
4: Yes.
0: And we recognize the fact
4: yes.
0: that football is what it is.
3: Yeah.
0: Globally and locally.
4: It's granted, a rival.
0: No, globally.
4: It's a rival.
0: Excuse me.
4: Yes.
0: What I'm trying to say,
4: yeah,
0: and what I have said and will continue to say,
4: yes,
0: is if cricket asks for $10,
4: yes,
0: football can take their $100.
4: Yes.
0: It shouldn't stop cricket from getting
4: their $10. Exactly.
0: That is just all I'm asking for.
4: Yes,
0: if their budget to go to Nigeria,
4: yes,
0: is $10 million.
4: Yes.
0: What is $10 million of the $100 million that football is asking for? Exactly. That is what I'm saying. So yes, let's get it right.
4: Yep.
0: I hope we are together on that.
4: We are together.
0: Let's agree to agree without being disagreeable.
4: Exactly.
0: So do you agree?
4: I agree entirely.
0: God bless you. Have a good night. So we'll give you to round off because we have other guests that are waiting outside. Captain, let's hear from you before Peter will take us
3: just
0: through.
3: Just quickly, just want to add something to what he said. Cricket, I think when cricket is not popular in the country here, I think that's Gambia's problem because it's a major concern. There are countries that are playing cricket, like India. Cricket is the most popular sport in India, Bangladesh, even South Africa.
4: Yeah.
3: South Africa, they are more into cricket, rugby, than into football. You know, when it comes to cricket, they are the home.
4: They are 2020. Is it 2020 tournament?
3: Yeah, T20, yeah.
2: T20, yeah.
3: They are the home of cricket when it comes to Africa. So
4: right.
3: Even Nigeria now doing very well in cricket, Sierra Leone, and all other countries that are, you know, in the western part of Africa. So just to wrap up, as I said, the national team is preparing to take part in the ICC World Cup qualifiers in Nigeria. That will be on the 18th to 26th. You know, we hope to make it to the next stage this time around. It's a preliminary round. So when the top two teams will qualify to the next stage, that will be the finals for Africa on two teams will represent. Already South Africa and Zimbabwe are on the other stage. They are already qualified to the, because they are test playing nation. So Gambia is not playing any test cricket. We're playing the 2020 cricket and the 50 overs. Those are the limited overs cricket. So we're hoping to be in the next stage, and then we take. We hope to qualify Gambia to the World Cup.
0: Well, I was going to ask you, what's your promise to the Gambians? And the promise is, you as captain will qualify the Gambia with your colleagues to the World Cup.
3: Sure.
0: Congratulations. We'll have one of your players actually come and say one or two things, but Peter, let's hear from you before the other player comes in.
2: Yes, just to buttress more on what Boubacar said, who's the current captain. Cricket is not it's a very expensive sport. So, currently in the Gambia here, you will not go nowhere and see where they're selling cricket materials. So all of our equipments have been imported, by philanthropists donors, So we definitely need help out there to help us push this game. And definitely you cannot compare cricket with football.
0: Yeah. We are not comparing.
2: Yes. No, as he was saying.
4: It is wall apart, football and cricket. Let us not shy away.
0: Are you an advocate for football?
4: I am an advocate for all sports. But the thing is, reality. But what is on the ground? Let us not shy away from saying as it is.
2: Yes.
4: But... Mm-hmm. We have to, you know, challenge the authorities that other sporting discipline also need recognition. Also need help.
0: Thank
4: they
0: you.
4: Also need facilities.
0: Thank
4: That's what I'm saying.
0: Exactly.
4: You cannot compare. If you want to compare oranges and apples, then you know you are what should I say? You are conflicting yourself.
0: But the reality is they are both fruit. And they all have their own importance in your body.
2: Exactly.
0: So please, oranges will give you vitamin 1C.
4: Well, I know they are all fruit. I know cricket is also a sport. But
0: my brother, please. Thank you, man. Peter, let's go.
2: So that is what exactly we are trying to advocate for, you know, to at least be recognized and be helped.
4: Yeah.
2: Because we definitely need the resources to develop this game locally here.
0: You are not even asking to be helped. You are athletes.
2: Exactly.
0: You are national athletes.
2: Definitely.
0: You're just asking for your due.
2: Yeah.
0: Period.
2: Yeah.
0: Let's go with the player. Introduce yourself. And your captain has already promised qualifying us to the World Cup. So you are being challenged to either say yes. And if we're not ready, they'll drop you and take those who are ready to go. Let's hear from you.
5: All right. Thank you, viewers. My name is Mustafa Suare. I'm a left-hand all-rounder.
0: Left-hand all-rounder?
5: Yes, sir.
0: Suare, are you from Suare Kunda?
5: Yes, I'm from Suare Kunda.
0: Oh, really? Oh, wow. My brother from another mother doesn't know where Suare Kunda is. Do you know the geography? Where is Suare
4: Kunda? I have no idea. I said I will not. I will not. What I don't know.
0: You will not attempt.
4: What I don't know, I will say it loud and clear. I don't know. Me and comrade, maybe I'm better than comrade. I don't know where Suare Kunda is. I don't know where Fode Kunda is.
0: Okay. Fode Kunda is in Wuli. After Fode Kunda, you go to Pasamas, then you go to Fatoto. That is provided, actually, you had Fode Kunda COVID this year. Suare Kunda is in Badibu. Yes, from Kerewan, you go to, of course, Suare Kunda, all the way to...
4: Where is Badibu? The one with three swimming. Badibu...
0: Which three sonnets?
4: Marukunda,
0: Tintekunda, Janes.
4: Janekunda, exactly.
0: Anyway, so let's hear from you, sir. Yes, Ware.
6: Yes, we are currently training at MRC and I've heard you guys speak about it. We don't have a ground, but we are struggling. He has our captain, the team. As his support,
0: right.
6: But we still we need the national support as well, because definitely it's not a one-man show.
0: You're right.
6: It's a collective responsibility, just like the way we are struggling with our day-to-day life.
0: Right. But if you are asking for support, what support is your immediate need? What is your immediate need? Say it as it is. You are a player. You know what affects you. Don't wait for Peter to say it. You know what affects you. Besides the ground, what else is one of your challenges?
6: Well, we have a lot of challenges because of we as Gambians or as a national team, we haven't had the chance to play by any bilateral games because we are going to represent the country in the next level.
0: So you don't have any test games?
6: We don't have any test games.
0: Okay. And funding?
6: Funding, our also funding is a little bit low. Or I can say they are struggling with funding.
0: And when you represent the country, do you actually also have your per diem, your allowance or match bonuses and so on and so forth? Well, that's important. It's a national team.
6: Yes.
0: So all those things should be spelled out.
6: We do have, but it's not enough. That's all I can tell you for that.
0: So the allowance and per diem for athletes is not actually more or less, quote unquote, my humble good friend, it's not the same. So the footballers same. Have their own allowance.
6: No, well,
0: volleyball players, basketball players, cricketers, and sometimes some is just appearance.
6: Exactly. And you some, come back sometimes you'll even go
0: when your parents will be expecting something because they've seen that player build mansion for their parents from the allowance they've received.
6: No, sometimes we just go for the sake of representing the country.
0: The country, yeah. And the love of the...
6: Exactly. Right. But we are not expecting anything. Yes, still we should because of
4: it's my brother from another. They are victim of circumstance. They are unfortunate to be in a country called the Gambia. Hadn't been there in India or South Africa. No. Wait. They are very passionate on this cricket. No, if they
0: on
4: were
0: sports, let's no, be no, no, right. No, sports no, and no. then cricket as a discipline on sports.
4: Okay.
0: Yes.
4: If they were in India or South Africa or in even Nigeria. You know, one, the recognition will be there. Two, you know, it is highly followed and, there will be sponsors.
0: All right.
4: But unfortunately, you are in a country called the Gambia. You struggled where to play cricket.
7: Yeah.
4: You struggled to get funds or needed support. You know, my brother from another mother. These are things we should attack or we should address head on. Should not massage it.
0: My humble good brother.
4: Yes.
0: I have a humble good friend.
4: Thank you.
0: You are my brother from another mother.
4: Okay.
0: We will get them hopefully next week. Tonight is a night for the veterans.
4: Okay.
0: We invited them because I was with them on Sunday and I saw them train and honestly felt that we, as sports journalists, including West Coast Radio, have neglected them. Johnny Gomez used to be with us here all the time in those days. Whether we go or not, he will come.
4: Yes.
0: But since his demise, we've not been following cricket. I remember my brother Haji and the others used to go and follow them. So we are glad you are here. Please, don't hesitate to call us, knock on our doors, and even or just walk in.
4: Yeah.
0: If football is dominating West Coast Radio, walk in and say, hang on a minute, guys, take a break. Allow cricket to come on the table and we'll oblige.
4: Sure.
0: All right, so we wish you luck.
4: Yeah.
0: Next week, apparently, would be the beginning of October.
1: Yes.
0: Today is the 28th of September.
1: Yes.
0: How many days of September?
1: Well, it's
0: 30 days. You know the song, right? You know the song. That's why you're saying 30 days of September. April, June, and November. Yeah. All the rest.
1: Yeah. Yep.

0: UNOC, because
1: Right.
0: they've sponsored a full coaching course program for us,
1: Uh-huh.
0: which they are fully funding.
1: Wow.
0: Yes, and they'll be inviting a tutor from he'll be coming from Rwanda.
1: Wow.
0: Yes, and all will be handled by the UNOC.
1: Right.
0: It will be a 1 week coaching program, whereby coaching clinic. So whereby we'll be training 24 coaches, and all the 24 coaches at the end of the course will be certified.
1: So it's a training of trainers program.
0: Exactly.
1: So thank you very much. Bairudu Jano, I'm not surprised. Yes, he may be, he's not volleyball biased. He supports volleyball but supports other sports. So
2: Oh,
1: thank
2: yeah.
1: you very
2: And
1: much.
2: how it should be.
1: He's not doing you a favor. He's doing that which he's supposed to do,
0: Exactly.
1: developing sports in the country.
2: Sure.
1: So thank you very much, Kirmama. Yes.
2: And the ministry
1: Yes.
2: should also come to your aid.
1: We will get them here on Monday to talk to us about the course and
2: Yeah.
1: also your preparation, apparently. I hope before next week, somebody will call you and say, "Cricket, come. How much is your
2: Oh,
1: budget
2: yes.
1: to go to Nigeria?"
0: That is what we're
1: Yeah,
0: every day
1: tell us,
0: praying for.
1: is it up to 10 million? If not, let's listen. Maybe let's start actually talking to the philanthropist, and of course, government will set aside some funds to support you. We know football is taking a huge chunk of our sporting budget, but again, my brother from another mother,
2: Yes.
1: remember other sporting disciplines.
2: Oh, yes.
1: These
2: Oh,
1: are our
2: yes.
1: athletes.
2: Oh, yes.
1: These are our children.
2: Yeah.
1: This is their passion.
2: Sure.
1: They are representing the Gambia. We should not neglect them.
2: No,
1: Yes,
2: not at
1: Peter.
2: all.
0: Yes, and we are receiving annually $24,000 from our governing body, which is the ICC.
1: Wow.
0: So in the, so with that $25,000, that is where we run our development programs, pay our coaches, our staffs, and just imagine that to also fund the senior team from traveling. So that $24,000, we cannot definitely do all in that
1: Wow.
0: $24,000.
1: Wow.
0: So
2: That's a drop in the ocean.
0: Exactly so.
1: Anyway, we will get
0: And
1: there.
0: for these international competitions, if Gambia did not participate, we will be sanctioned. Because, and we will also be questioned whether we definitely have these development programs going on.
1: And your ranking will definitely go down. I
0: Exactly
1: learned
0: so.
1: at some point in time we were among the second tier.
0: Exactly so.
1: But now I would hate to say nowhere near the first and second. So thank you very much, Peter. It's a pleasure having you here. Suare.
3: Thank you, sir.
1: You see, from the provinces again, the man from Badibu, the other one from Wuli. So who says Gambia does not have talent outside of the greater Banjul area? So if these young people coming from the provinces are here and following their passion in a sporting discipline that is least supported,
2: Yeah.
1: it means we are still not supporting the people from the rural areas. They could have chosen other disciplines, but they've decided to settle for cricket.
2: True.
1: So let's support our own
2: Yeah.
1: in whatever sport they're in. After all, it's for health reasons, and when some of them make it to professional level,
2: Yeah.
1: the wealth will start coming.
2: Yeah.
1: Thank you very much, Peter. Thank you very much, Suare and Kuyate. We look forward to having you hopefully next week, Peter,
0: Thank
1: to
0: you very
1: take
0: much,
1: us
0: sir.
1: through the coaching course.
0: Sure.
1: Give us feedback on maybe the support you are receiving,
2: Yeah.
1: and talk about the trip to Nigeria.
0: Okay, sir.
1: So, my
0: Yes.
1: brother from another mother, if we're hosting next week,
2: Yeah.
1: cricket should be the people.
2: Oh,
1: of
2: yes,
1: the
2: they
1: will
2: will
1: be
2: be
1: number one. Get them here.
2: exactly.
1: Football should
2: In
1: wait.
2: as much as you know, I
1: Football
2: know.
1: should wait.
2: In as much as you know, we, as you said, you know, football take the chunk of you know the budget and even the talking.
1: We're not
2: as
1: denied
2: far
1: it.
2: as we are concerned. We will give prominence. We will give all the time we have to cricket and other.
1: Sporting
2: And
1: discipline.
2: other, no, forgotten. Let me just put it that way. Forgotten sports.
1: Neglected.
2: Thank you.
1: You don't mince your words. Neglected.
2: Abandoned. Abandoned.
1: Ostracized. Anyway, thank you very much.
0: Thank you,
1: All right.
2: Thank you,
1: Peter.
0: Thank you, sir.
1: Thank
0: thank you very
1: Sare.
0: much.
1: And
0: thank
1: we
0: you.
2: You're not clear, man?
1: We
0: Yes,
1: appreciate
0: sir.
1: you. Yes. No problem. So, my brother from another mother,
0: Thank
1: we are
0: you.
1: going to invite our guests in the studio
2: Okay.
1: who is coming to talk to us about. The legends,
2: Oh.
1: the veterans, and of course, that's your generation. You will be able to maybe interact with some of them because you watch them play live. When some of us were in the village, and we ended up in Biam, and only started actually watching some of them live when we returned from Biam. But besides listening to
2: Oh.
1: them or hearing about their names on radio,
2: Yeah.
1: some of them you watch them play, and today
2: Oh, yeah.
1: you'll hear them, and you'll be surprised that the people you used to watch playing. Actually right with us right now. So
2: Yep.
1: go ahead, hold the fort whilst I actually usher in our guest.
2: Thank you so very much, my brother from another mother. Yes, you know, we are saying, we are just advocating. You know, my brother from another mother and even KJT can debate

0: on, you know, which sport is bigger or which sport is popular. And as I said, in as much as football is the most popular, but we cannot afford to neglect, to abandon other sporting discipline, you know. Yes, others, they struggle even getting grounds or even getting equipment. But, you know, this is their passion. It's not everybody cannot be, or every, you know, individual cannot be a footballer or a basketball player, you know. So those who choose to be table tennis players, cricket players, rugby players, and even my should I call it infamous sport, the choco, me and my comrade.
1: Do you know the rules of playing choco?
0: Ask my president, my comrade. He will tell you the rules.
1: Who are not executive members of
0: the
1: committee?
0: We are two. My partner in crime, my comrade, is the president.
1: You are not qualified to be comrade. Committee or association.
0: Then a lot of sporting bodies will be disbanded.
1: The briefcase one.
0: Of course. If you don't recognize our Choco Association, then others also will follow suit.
1: Anyway, thank you very much, my brother from another mother.
0: You
1: thanks
0: most
1: for
0: welcome.
1: Holding the fort.
0: Thank you.
1: In our midst, we've got a man of many parts. But tonight, we'll definitely just concentrate on one of the parts.
0: Yeah.
1: All right. And this morning, somebody asked me, what are you going to have tonight on Sportswire?
0: Yeah.
1: I said, just tune in. But I can tell you one thing. So would be in the studio. He said, wow, really?
0: Yeah.
1: That's a gentleman you have in the studio. Ooh. So the gentleman is right here with us.
0: And others will add by saying a perfect gentleman.
1: Thank you very much. So, and the word perfection is the right word for him. All right. Well, as I said, he's a man of many parts.
0: Well,
1: but of course, with perfection,
0: that
1: makes him a diplomat.
0: Ooh.
1: And definitely, he's diplomatic in the right sense of the word.
0: Wow.
1: So good evening. We'll call him Mr. President because, of course, he presides over matters and affairs of veterans. The leadership was given to him when the Veterans Association had been dormant for years, and a lot of the veterans never saw themselves actually in it, not because of anything, but they don't seem to have information about what was happening. You know, what will be happening or what has happened. So they decided to make sure that they brought some, you know, new blood in the whole.
0: To inject new blood in
1: exactly.
0: The, maybe, should I say, rejuvenated association or federation or whatever.
1: And since he took over the mantle of leadership, I am privy to a lot of things that happened on the ground. Including one, introducing the association to the core and key stakeholders in sports, the ministry, the Olympic Committee, the Federation, the Sports Council, among others.
0: Wow.
1: And also tried to reach out to many other veterans of different generations, those in the 60s, 70s, 80s, 90s, coming to date. And not only that, also tried to engage others who have been lagging behind, to come on board and let's see what can be done together. So I'm not actually going to take your phrase is what?
0: Well, to take the wind out of my sails.
1: Thank you very much. So I'm not going to take the wind out of his sails.
0: Yes.
1: I'll allow, as they say, him to bring it out on his own. As they say, what is it? Indeed, from the horse's
0: mouth.
1: Thank God he's not a horse.
0: Not at all.
1: But has the ability, the capability, and energy of one. Good evening, Mr. President.
2: good evening, Bisenti. Good evening, Baikuli.
1: Wow. So you know my brother from another mother by his own official name.
2: Yes. Yes.
1: I know he's surprised.
0: Not at all.
2: Not at all. I have been following West Coast, and the voice is very unique. So when I heard him speak, I know it's nobody but himself.
1: All right.
2: So I think this is a mixture of honor, privilege, maybe very rare
1: indeed. I can say honestly, many people would be surprised that you are in the studio because you hardly appear on any, even though this is your studio. But this might have been your first time ever here. Yes. One and two, actually talking sports, because you've always preferred to be behind the scenes.
2: Thank
1: allowing
2: you.
1: Things to happen.
2: Thank you. Thank you once again. And I really appreciate the introduction. If it had stopped here, I think the audience would have been very happy.
1: Wow.
2: But it cannot. Naturally, it cannot stop here. Quite honestly, I'm elated.
1: Wow. Thank you.
2: I do say that I am known for only two things. The sport that I was doing, multi-sport,
1: right,
2: and the work I was doing,
1: true,
2: which was divided between security and diplomacy.
1: Right.
2: I cannot come here and just talk about sports.
1: True.
2: I would just briefly introduce myself.
0: God.
2: My name's Jibril Seka. At school.
0: Ngor Seka.
2: Then Ngor has been my name because my dad would call me Mam Ngor.
1: Wow.
2: It's not a nickname. It's a title.
0: Oh.
1: Wow.
2: Because of respect.
0: Yeah.
1: Wow.
2: Because I'm named after my great grandfather.
0: Oh.
2: So my dad would call me Mam Ngor.
1: Wow.
2: He has never called me by my official name, Jibril. But my official name is Jibril because that was the official name of my namesake, Cham Jibril Ndiaye.
1: Wow.
2: So I was named after him. The elders who are listening would know him because I'm Denton Street.
0: Banjul.
2: Banjul.
0: Yep.
2: Should have been part of our compound because he is in front. Along Anglesey Street. So he was the one who first carved the road from to create a road that would lead to Cell Company.
1: Wow.
2: Down Denton Street. But our compound stretches all the way to opposite Modu Musa Ndiaye's compound on Denton Street. So that's Cham, it's just a short digression. For people to know how the Ngor came about. I think I first had this name when I knew myself at the police lines in Banjul. The elders would call me Ngor, not they would repeat it, Ngor, Ngor, and I'd be running around, Nam, Nam. You know, so I became very popular at a very tender age.
1: Wow.
0: For all the right reasons.
2: Well, God knows
1: to
2: why.
1: To God be the glory.
2: To God be the glory.
1: Amen. Thank you very much. It's a pleasure hearing that. You mentioned Mam Ngor, and my mind went to Mam Ngor Samba in Buyam. So I'm trying to reconnect and try to piece these things together, you know. And
0: it's named after Malik Samba, Imam Malik Samba.
1: We will get there. But anyway, it's a pleasure having you in the studio, and let's go straight to the crux of the matter. Veterans.
0: Yep.
1: Legends, their welfare, their involvement in sports, among others. Take us through, and when you're done, we will now invite them to actually chip in based on what they would have heard you present.
2: Right. I will self this introduction because my career has been, I wouldn't say turbulent, but very...
0: In a topsy-turvy manner.
2: Thank you for the adjective. So it's not been very straightforward because I've lived in different places and played in different places.
0: Yep.
2: But I want to say this. My talent was first spotted in Farafane.
1: Wow.
2: When I was in primary two.
1: Which year was this?
2: This was in 1970. Woo. To be precise.
1: A brother from another mother.
0: Yes.
1: 1970. 1970. We were not even
0: that Papa God was trying to see whether we will come to this planet Earth.
1: And how we will get here.
0: Exactly.
2: You know why? Because there is one man, I'm sure a lot of people have forgotten him, but he's still active. He sends me messages. They call him Langdiba. Langdiba was a goalkeeper for I think young Africans. But he was when he was coming to Bandung from Farafenya after sitting the common entrance. I was in primary two. Wow. He promised to buy me a football boots when I Bandung didn't have dinner boots.
3: Really?
2: Yeah. So I will never forget this.
3: Wow.
2: Yes, I owe it to him. He may have even forgotten.
3: But you still
2: some
3: remember.
2: Some years ago, I just called him and reminded him this.
3: Wow.
4: So
2: basically, he played in, like I said, I think I once mentioned that my first boots was given to me in Lamin. When they were trying to woo me into playing for Charen. And EJ, who was an elder brother, he became my sister's husband. He got married to my sister, and he may a little place with him. Passed one. He was chief at some point. Gave me his football boots, Romenike in those days.
3: Wow,
2: Romenike
4: is yes.
2: Romenike, I think it's a German.
4: It's a German.
2: So it's a brand.
4: Romenike.
2: Yes, it's a brand.
4: Yeah,
2: I've not been seeing
3: them of late. Maybe they're out of the market.
2: Fast forward, played for Badara, played for Kwame briefly, I think for a couple of months. Kwame, yes, very early. Played for Starlight in an international game. Played for Sangamar. That's when I played Nawetan. After Badala, that's where my name started shining. But it was short-lived. I played, I think, about 3-4 games, then joined the police in 1985.
3: Wow.
2: So continued in Banjul with the police team, Juventus, Jantabi, coach Jantabi. Played for the Confederal Battalion team. I think that's very important, Vicente. Why? You know, Gambians, we're not very fond of encouraging people openly. You pass this, Kikumuna football. But they will not tell you in your face. But this guy told me that Satanka yung ngachi ligay ay million.
3: Million. True.
2: So I took football seriously.
3: Serious. Yeah.
2: But something happened, that's when Juventus was suspended and things started changing.
3: Wow.
2: I always try to mention this, not to expose anything, but at least for the younger generation to learn from being angry and quit. Because playing for a national team is an honor.
3: It is.
2: I would call it a jihad.
3: A privilege, not a right.
2: You are representing your country. This is why you are given a flag. Jihad, the most agile fighter is given the flag to lead.
4: Exactly.
2: So for the national team also, the president gives the captain the flag. To make sure that the flag doesn't fall. It should fly. Something happened and I decided
3: to quit.
2: I said, I'm not going to play again. But nonetheless, I was invited a couple of times. But my work did not allow me. You know, because I remember the last one, I started training and I was coming late. And the coach asked me to come latest for. I told him I work in Banjul and I close at 4.
3: And so then you were working at the State House?
2: I was working at the State House. I was working then as a bodyguard to Sadauda. You know, before that, I was working with the National Security Service. I think this particular incident, then I did not move. Yes, NSS. I did not move to the Presidential Guard. So since they couldn't write officially,
3: for permission,
2: said, I cannot continue coming. Played for Real, played for the armed forces, but Real really hijacked us. Big team eating small team.
3: Because I was playing the bonga.
2: Yeah, I was playing for family planning, and we had a fantastic team, formidable team.
3: Wow!
2: For the qualifying rounds, that's the year when football was decentralized.
3: Which year was this? 92.
2: No. 1989, because I went to Real in 1990. So it must have been between 88, 89.
4: Yeah.
2: So we qualified. to play in the third division.
3: And that it was decentralized during the time of
2: Bibi Dabo.
3: When he was in charge of youth sports, sports,
2: yes, and
3: education,
2: at the
3: right?
2: same yeah. time, vice mm. president. But mm. You mentioned him, I have to mm. say this, and I owe it to him. I didn't know him personally, mm. but later on I came to know him because when my dad was in Farafene, he was working for the Commercial Bank.
0: The Gambia Commercial and Development Bank.
3: That was where Bibi Dabo was.
2: Yes.
0: Okay.
2: So
0: and
2: they were hanging Uncle together.
0: Seno was the MD.
3: Was this in the 70s?
2: Yes, this was early 69, 70, 71, 72. We left Farafene in 73.
3: So that was when he returned from studies,
2: I'm
3: maybe?
2: Not too sure because I didn't know him. Okay. I couldn't even remember meeting him or right. hearing his name.
3: Mm.
2: It was later on that I came to know that he was there at the time.
3: Mm.
2: But why I am mentioning this, because the national team was disbanded, I think, in 87, 88. So he saw me playing in 87 at the Serekunda Ice football
3: field.
2: And asked about me. They told him I'm a police officer. I said, oh, okay. Since he's got a job, he can
3: continue.
2: I was going to be given a job.
3: Wow.
2: Then he said he selected in the next national team.
3: Wow.
2: Yes, this I was told by the referee at the time, Uncle Max Njai.
3: Mm.
2: But that didn't happen because of the incident
3: of
2: the
3: Juventus.
2: And it was extended to the national team, and I was deprived the privilege to play for the national team because of that suspension.
3: Was that extension official or through word of mouth?
2: No. It was just sentimental. Hmm. So this is why I said I like to say this. So that administrators, we all have attitudinal problems.
3: Yeah.
2: We all have it.
0: Yeah.
3: Youthful exuberance.
2: Yes,
3: exactly.
2: But we
3: the
2: have to accept
3: energy.
2: People
3: yeah.
2: with their attitudes and try
3: remold them, refine them, and make
2: them and
3: become
2: use
3: better.
2: Them for the greater good.
3: Channel their energy positively.
2: Yes.
3: Mm.
2: So, but anyway.
3: But it's
2: this
3: a good thing that the
2: yes,
3: young people
2: so
3: learn from this because
2: we
3: always have this in Nawetan committees
0: yeah.
3: where the Nawetan committee could just decide to suspend a particular team maybe
0: yes.
3: or ban them for 5 years with a fine of this
0: mm-hmm.
3: over an act caused by maybe one or two people who may not be directly involved
0: mm-hmm.
3: in that actually punishment that is meted out
2: yeah.
3: on these people.
2: And I also
3: yeah.
2: want to clarify this. Anybody who knows me knows I'm not disrespectful.
3: Mm.
2: I'm not violent.
3: Mm.
2: I did not utter a word of disrespect to the referee.
3: Wow.
2: Nor did I touch him.
3: Mm.
2: He was angry, he wanted to make his soul rest in peace.
3: Mm.
2: He was angry maybe with us for whatever reason and wanted to manifest his authority.
3: Mm.
2: When he was trying to pull the red card to show it to another player, another red card dropped.
3: Oh.
2: Now, naturally, if you are angry,
3: mm.
2: you either say something
3: mm,
2: or do something.
3: Yeah.
2: So I picked the red card
3: mm.
2: and threw it. That became the flash point. The supporters came in. While he was showing the red card to
3: mm.
2: Usman Baji, to be
3: mm.
2: specific,
3: mm.
2: the supporters came in. And Bisenti, I knelt down in the playing ground
3: mm.
2: before the committee, before everybody,
3: mm.
2: and said, hey, I did not do anything. And besides, I'm human.
3: Yeah.
2: But I'm sorry. I knelt
0: to
2: down on
0: human.
2: My knees.
0: Yeah.
3: Mm.
0: To apologize.
2: To apologize.
0: Yeah.
2: But I don't know. What happened. But
3: mm.
2: this is just a learning curve.
3: Curve for
0: yeah.
3: all the players and people listening and actually watching
2: and
3: your face.
2: Players.
3: Mm. True.
2: You know,
3: true.
2: Let
3: emotions take charge of our...
0: Exactly.
2: Yeah, to just say, we're not playing anymore.
3: That's true.
2: But... we have to control our emotions.
3: I agree. That it's a good piece of advice,
0: so,
3: and we see it happening,
0: yeah.
3: and it's still happening.
0: Exactly.
3: Where really a referee could just maybe be angry with a particular team
0: yeah.
3: because of the action of one of their players,
0: yeah.
3: and may punish the entire team
0: mm-hmm.
3: just for them to feel that they are in charge.
0: Or it may be personal you know? Vendetta.
3: Yes. So
0: it's possible.
3: It's
2: yeah.
3: good you started with this,
0: yeah.
3: and
2: right.
3: then we can move
2: then
3: to
2: we
3: the.
2: We can
3: move to the thing proper. Yes.
2: Left playing football. I stopped, playing football in 94.
3: Because of your work.
2: Work.
3: That's right.
2: I captained the armed forces 92, 94. After playing for Real 1991,
3: mm.
2: or 91, 92, then
3: mm.
2: I moved to the armed forces.
3: Mm.
2: Found them in second division. We moved to fourth division. I played for 2 years and stopped.
3: Mm.
2: Because I was also holding command responsibility.
3: Yeah.
2: Because I was head of the liaison office at the port at the time. So basically that's what stopped me from. Then veterans.
0: Yeah.
2: Uncle Charles Thomas would have loved to see something. Why? Because I know he is the one, or he is one of those that started this association. I'm sure he'll talk for himself.
3: Right.
2: ESA literally held this fort association. To make
3: that
2: so
3: is ESA 5.
2: ESA 5.
3: Yes.
2: To make so we are what
3: of Dobson Street.
2: Yeah, where we are.
3: Mm.
2: And he's not alone in it.
3: Mm.
2: There are others, but moto dafa am bagage yo xamne su fa nekut
3: di engine
2: du daw
3: waaw
2: way amna yo xamne mun na fa ñaka nek
3: mu waaw muy dem rek
2: ESA I want to say this we owe it to him. Now it was dormant. You said it a couple of months ago. Uncle Charles decided to call for an extraordinary general meeting because he wanted the issue of the veterans to be revived. Now we had this extraordinary general meeting, but at least there was a notice put on the forum where all the veterans are, those who are actively participating, those who are members.
3: Right.
2: Unfortunately, we don't have a membership database.
3: That's right.
2: Which is one of the objectives that we will start doing. We will have a membership database where forms will be given to veterans to buy, and they will have a profile of themselves with their photos. So at least once you buy a form, you are a member. Then we will have it in the database.
3: True.
2: So to strengthen the membership is one of the things we are trying to do. Now, then after having that meeting, I was elected president. We elected an executive committee headed by myself. Joe Tennis, Usman Gomez is the first vice president, Ibu Loli Njai, second vice president, Esa Fai, secretary general, Malik Kamara of Salah Sports is the treasurer, Habib Boub Haps is the auditor, Malik is assisted by Lamine Marong, Haps is assisted by Lamine Minti.
0: Which Lamine Marong? Not Boy Banyo.
2: The one at Norway. Then we also have Uncle Charles. We decided to make him honorary president. Then Mas Aksigai, who is a doyen of
3: sports.
2: Because he was minister of youth and sports and played for a very long time.
3: And coached the national team and
2: so
3: sports.
2: So, Sehusar, Musa Njai, all of them
3: by
2: are...
3: Male.
2: By Male.
0: My Tom.
2: Yes, by Male is also part of the executive. He's a co-opted member. I am missing the names, but by Male, I think, is the one. Then Modu Balanta, who has been... well, I'm sorry for calling him Balanta, but that's the name
3: he is known
2: but
3: by.
2: But
3: Modujane, is
2: Modujane.
3: It?
2: Modujane.
3: Yeah, exactly.
2: He's the coordinator because he's been the one running around, keeping balls, calling for training. Bura Ibrahim Ajalo is the public relations officer.
3: And Coach Balajo is the coach of the veterans
2: coach
3: team.
2: is the coach. He's the technical guy.
3: Yeah, he called me and said, but my coach is coach veterans team. Balajo.
2: So after that, we started, before that, we were training on Sundays. So it has continued. So we are now training at the Odeon, former Odeon Cinema. There is a six-a-side turf. I will thank Ibu Jain, the proprietor, because he's giving us that place for Sunday from 9 to 11, but sometimes it's extended up to 1, free of charge. We take the opportunity to thank him. So we are training, and we had a plan. Now, the plan was meant to be till December, but that's not going to be
3: obtainable
2: now. So now we are extending the plan, but obviously this is subject to approval
3: at the executive committee
2: meeting. But the plan really To be very brief,
3: it's all right.
2: Right, okay. One is to unite all veterans at home and in the diaspora.
3: Mm.
2: This is briefly a pledge.
3: Right.
2: Then to serve with transparency, integrity, respect for all.
3: Mm.
2: Then grow, to strengthen the structures, grow our membership and build partnership with GFF, government through MOIS, NYC, and the private sector.
3: Mm.
2: To honor our past and create sustainable programs for our veterans now against that was the time. So now it is going to shift, but that depends on the executive. Now, then, then we look at the structure, the membership structure. The intention is to group them based on their level of participation and role. You have the national veterans, former players who represented the country at senior level, junior level, under 23, under 20, under 17.
3: Right.
2: Now, the other members will be domestic league members, fourth, second, and third
3: division.
2: Then you have the technical veterans, referee veterans, coach veterans, admin veterans, medical and support staff, which is kit sponsors, kit managers, doctors, physiotherapists, with the national team. This I specify.
3: Right.
2: Yeah, because not everybody can be. But physiotherapists, this technical, the medical and support staff will be those who have been participating with the national team.
3: Teams, yeah.
2: Now, this is subjected to a review.
3: Right.
2: It will be a subject of review. And once we do that, then you also have supporter veterans, media veterans, patron veterans, honorary veterans. So that's the structure that we're going to use.
3: So you're just trying to bring back all those who were involved in sports. In all categories,
2: whether
3: they played football
2: right.
3: or not, but they were involved in football in the 60s, 70s, 80s, and 90s. Excellent.
2: Exactly.
3: That's good. That's great.
2: Now, then the plan I was talking about will be visibility, membership growth, institutional strengthening,
3: right.
2: veterans reunion, football match.
3: We're right.
2: thinking of having a football tournament around December.
3: Good.
2: We're thinking of moving, that was the initial plan, but
3: right.
2: perhaps it may move to January. Why? Because you have a lot of homecoming,
3: yes.
2: you know, around this period.
3: And a lot of activities also in December.
2: In December.
3: Yeah.
2: So we will shift it to
3: January.
2: To January.
3: Maybe mid-January towards the end of January. Yeah.
2: Before at least holiday makers go
3: back.
2: They
3: will go return, yeah.
2: So we are also thinking of having a stakeholders meeting. Once this program and this structure, our vision, mission, once we're done with that, we'll call for a stakeholders meeting
3: right.
2: to present it to the stakeholders.
3: Brilliant.
2: Because it will be budgeted.
3: Thank you.
2: So that at least we will have people who will fund it.
3: Mm.
2: Apart from GFF and government, we also want the private sector to come in and support these veterans. I don't want to finish, lest I forget, I want to mention specifically some of the elderly people that I have contacted and I'm trying to contact. Because the intention, like I said, is to honor the past. And unless they come, we cannot honor them.
3: True.
2: So I am urging everybody to come and join us, make sure whatever you have done in the past is recognized. So far, I think I will stop here.
3: Right. Thank you very much, Mr. President. We all heard it together. My brother from another mother.
0: Yes.
3: The intention is the welfare of all legends, veterans in sports, be they players, be they administrators, be they coaches, be they technicians, be they friends.
0: Yeah.
3: But people who were in sports have given their time, energy, and resources
1: in sports.
0: Oh, yes.
1: Are the ones definitely the Veterans Association want to definitely give back to, especially those in football.
0: Sure.
1: All right.
0: Mm-hmm.
1: Which is good. So we will actually call our colleagues who are definitely waiting right now virtually to join us to add to what the president has said, after which definitely we will come back to him to summarize whatever it is. So, but my brother from another mother, before that happens,
0: yes,
1: the floor is yours. Or should I say, the mic is yours.
0: Yeah, you know, maybe in political platforms or others, they will say, yes, those on the high table, and then those the commoners where they should be. But thank you very much. And Mr. Seka, it's a good initiative, bringing the old guards together so that at least they can also share their experience, you know, their life and times, you know, when they were playing football or when they were, you know, sport administrators. It is good. This should not be forgotten. And, you know, it's high time, you know, they are also given the prominence, you know. Mr. Seka, where were you in 1993 Super Nawetan when we played, Serekuna East played with Banjul, where Ibrahim Chakunja scored the last minute goal in 1993, and then Uncle Jumai was the coach by then?
2: I was playing for Banjul, and this
0: you played with Tijan Faye and the others.
2: Yes, and this is why I said, and I think I have to mention this.
0: Yeah,
2: OJ, may his soul rest in peace.
0: Oh yes, amen, amen.
2: He did a lot. That anger.
0: Yeah,
2: I went to play for Banjul. And I
0: just like Freddie Adol leaves Banjul and play in Serekunda.
1: Yeah.
2: Because 92 I played for Serekunda.
1: Right.
0: East.
2: Yes. 93 I played for. No, it's the other way around. I can't remember, but I remember it was I was alone when we won the trophy.
0: Yeah.
2: Coming from Banjul to Serekunda, I was alone.
0: Oh.
2: So when we were also won.
0: Yeah,
2: I was alone, but this time around, I was thinking of the humiliation.
1: All right, Mr. President, we will come to that history. My brother from another mother.
0: We'll pause there. Yes.
1: We have actually our virtual veterans. They've been waiting since.
0: Oh.
1: And I don't know who to start with because here, I don't want to name names, but we have Tamsir Mane on the line, Aziz Kaur on the line, Yaya Jame on the line, and Nidhi Salah.
0: Wow.
1: But without actually anything, let me start with A, Aziz. Good evening, sir. Oh, brilliant. Sorry we kept you waiting on the line. I hope you were following.
5: No, I've been following your program.
1: Thank you very much. Nyungla Dalal Chijama, Gashangalama Jerejin Jif. Thank you for all you've done for country, and you have the entire country, and of course, people outside of Gambia listening to you. Who is Aziz Kaur? Tell us actually when you started playing, the clubs you played for, when you played for the national team, and what message do you have for all Gambians and those listening?
2: The senior Aziz Kaur.
5: Assalamu alaikum. 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
1: Aziz Kaur. Lovely.
5: Man mangi tura Aziz Kaur. play team buñu wax suma force senior football Nawetan la won team buñu wax Bakis.
1: Wow. 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
5: Right after the conversation, the major game, Bafetam, I was an infant.
1: Okay.
5: So you move out to Banjul.
1: Thank you.
5: So my play team, you know, back is Roots Young Africans. Play na Navetan team, you know, Munyagin.
1: Wow. Munyagin. Bobu joka dekala de joka du de munyagen ak jam again
5: wa munyagen amna munyagen mu ngi gloster sun team du ba resine kon moy team bi yeb gloster la joxe di joge team bi yeb nawetan team bobu e pay plena dingaretam national plena len nawetan yeah
1: kay nga do di player national team and how long how many years did you spend playing for the national team
5: ma ngi player do di player national team bi from 1982
1: wow bekagn
5: Bebe 1996.
1: 14 good years.
5: Yes.
1: Your mom dañ la wara jox a badge of honor. you should enter that stadium gratis.
0: Wow.
5: Pero because before ma ngi don wax mom la don wax Tamsir Mané mom wax ne ko man bima appelé man dama yalla def ma dimbe ma appelé ak generation ci Bori Gambia.
1: No, your mom you are the Denton Bridge of Gambian sports or football in general.
5: If I am going to joge Gambia, then play Denmark in 1984.
1: Wow.
5: Then in 1984, modern player team Bunyo Hafolio. If I my player OKS, parent team for Muneka Denmark OKS.
1: Wow.
5: If I then from OKS modern B1901.
1: Popular late Biri Biri play on.
5: I have been in 1901, be playing half of you, I'm playing half.
1: Wow.
5: Not in here, you are playing, you are playing now.
1: Wow.
5: The part, be 1901, time it, you know, Gambia, you don't play, your tennis time for you don't play, be 1901.
1: Wow.
5: Yeah.
1: Did you know that your tennis played for B1901?
0: No,
2: they were the most skillful players. These two.
1: Anyway, what to do? Jamu, we'll be on the line. Pull them. Let me get orders. Just greet people. But we'll come back by God's grace in our subsequent program. Yen, we will always have you on this video.
0: Oh yes.
1: Jajeufal ci lolu don't go ñu dem ci ben ñancu bu nekk ci forum bi fi ba di ngi number
0: kala si
1: tam
0: mu ngo da nga auto tour
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1: Iko sa nyancho ya mansoto de ibuka ta kele dula.
5: No, this is the real nyancho. So when me tell me bunya di la ya jamela follow, then I'll come later.
1: Okay, bye ya. Inumbara.
5: Inumbara bake.
1: Inumbara me konton na. Well, just as actually our brother Aziz took us through, he was born in Basse. Where was ya jamel born? Badibu?
5: Greetings to everyone. Greeting West Coast and all the West Coast crew.
1: Thank you, sir.
5: I was born in Bakau.
1: Wow.
5: You know, and sometimes I hear people saying that I was born in Kololi. Badibu. But I was born in Bakau.
1: Wow.
5: Yes. For me, my career is not as that of brother Asisco because we can never be like those legends.
1: But you
5: like
1: played your own part too, and the young ones still remember the Jamme, the player.
5: You know, we always look forward to them. You know, we try our best.
2: Very powerful.
5: I was born in Bakau. I started my football in Bakau, streets of Bakau. If you know Bakau very well during those days, that main road that divide Bakau New Town was full of sand.
1: Wow.
5: Yeah. And that is near Sol Samba's home, near the school, from Observer all the way to the other end, near Fajara, was all sand. So that's where we used to play. And I used to play for, that's why there's a guy, Pafarafai. I think you might know Pafai.
3: Pafai, yes. Pafarafai.
5: Yeah,
3: coach.
5: Exactly. And yeah, and he did a lot for us.
3: Wow.
5: Him and Cornbury.
3: Hey, Cornbury was my coach in Kitty.
5: Exactly. Abu Johnson. Yeah, Abu Johnson. And we have a very talented player by that time, Alhaji Nyan.
3: Wow.
5: I don't know. I think he used to live in Newtown, or maybe he is always around Newtown. So, but these were the people who played a big part in, you know, during those days, there were lots of kids, I mean, who were interested in football, and football was the only thing for the boys at the time.
3: Wow.
5: And this is where it all started. I used to play left midfield or right midfield, but I started as a right-footed player.
3: Wow, and ended up as a left-footed player.
5: Yeah, exactly. But those who... but I'll come to that later on, because, you know, sometimes in life injuries take place. I had a very bad injury that went on for nearly 10 years.
3: Oh, no.
5: So, and even when I was playing. But then this means that I have to learn how to play with my left foot.
3: Oh, my.
5: The left foot became better than the right foot.
3: Necessity is the mother of invention.
0: Invention, yes.
3: Oh, wow. Yeah.
5: So every team that I went on to play for is a team that we started.
3: Wow.
5: Rodangor is there. We started the Armed Forces.
3: Armed Forces team.
5: With the, and the history of Armed Forces, maybe a lot of people did not hear about it.
3: Mm.
5: Armed Forces was started by Colonel Ndaunjai, not anyone else, because I've heard a lot of stories. But today, maybe a lot of people in the Gambia are listening. And the fact is, he is the one who created the Armed Forces, and then that's where it all started.
3: Which year was this?
5: Depot. This was around 87, 88.
3: Wow.
5: And then we went qualifying rounds, and then I remember we went to the second division, and then promoted to the first division.
3: Wow.
5: All right. And yes, this was a period where we had the opportunity to play with the you know, legends like Joe Tennis, Laminoins, and most of them, I know them for quite a long time.
3: Wow.
5: But before that, just to rewind back a bit, because when Biri retired from football, he came to Gambia. You heard about Biri's deep hit, his
3: deep
5: academy.
3: Hit. Yes, sir.
5: Yeah.
3: In my day.
5: So I was lucky to be one of them. But funny enough, we did not have any defenders. So, yeah, Biri was the number four. I was the number five.
3: Wow.
5: He said to me, you're quicker, you be the defender. But funny enough, I asked them the other days. I played defender, and then there was Zonals. Serakunda West selected me to play as a sweeper.
3: Wow.
5: Yeah, so I was there with Laminoins. So I said to Laminoins, I said, well, you're going to have to deal with every situation. He says, Maraka, don't worry. Play already.
3: Anyway.
5: But you see, that's what you get when you play with legends.
3: That's
5: true.
3: You
5: have nothing to worry about.
3: Exactly.
5: So, but then, yeah, this is how my journey in football started, and then played divisional, and we did well. And then, you know, people were tasked with selecting the national team.
3: Right.
5: You know, when they approach you and select you, you have nothing to do apart from capitalize on that opportunity, and that's what I did.
3: Thank you very much for that.
5: I went on to play for three different coaches.
3: Wow.
5: But I'm grateful, and I think I Tamsil, we know each other a long time ago.
3: Uh-huh.
5: I always know that he's a great player. There is a lot of people don't even know about him. Because if you said that he's good, it's because now you don't have any tapes to watch him.
3: Uh-huh.
5: All right, and even assist, that's what I said. People talk about assist, and you don't even have tapes to see the person.
3: Seriously.
5: So that's why whenever we talk, you know, the evidence that is available, or the evidence maybe hidden somewhere,
3: right,
5: is far more. I mean. It tells more than what people even speak about the person. So
3: that is why we are glad to have you guys on the line, and hopefully
1: Peter would be in the studio with us, who actually was there with you people to really tell us more. And by exactly. and many others will try to make sure that whatever is given in words, we'll start to make sure that we visualize it.
0: Yeah.
1: And with yeah. AI, we can be able to yeah. see you people in action again. Tamsin.
5: Yes.
1: Over to you, Tamsin. I know time is against us, but we're hopeful to have you people definitely on the show yeah. subsequently. Idrissa Sala is here. He would have talked about grassroots sports, talents identification, mm-hmm. among others. But of course, many others who are following us, bear with us. Sisao Dukure, Ali Hake Tumas, Tamsir. Maybe 1 minute, Alsem Balal. Hopefully next week, we will definitely stay longer. And rest assured, West Coast Radio will provide a slot for you people to be sharing these stories for the young ones to learn from. Over to you, Tamsir.
5: Thank you very much, Bisenti. Nka baraka baraka. Foyela fa sura kon fo manika kon.
1: Yemi ngomi fo drong. Nde nga moyela de. Bay momal du manika kon moy baka bar. Nte taw kay.
5: Okay, dina ko def si olo. Thank you very much for having us. Mané ko kontan nañ torop to join the show.
1: Thank you, sir.
5: Yeah. So man la Babacar Tamsir Mané. Born in Albreda. Wow. Raised in Dipakunda.
6: Oh, okay.
1: Albreda, I didn't know that.
5: Yeah.
1: Yari munyo mu quality
5: content. These are the hidden stories. So I was born in Albreda, you know me. And then came to Banjul for a couple of years and then moved to Dipakunda.
1: Wow.
5: So Dipakunda Alhamage, Yarofa, Dem School, Serakunda Primary. And the story of Serakunda Primary, I think I have to say it.
1: Go ahead.
5: Because Serakunda Primary was a place where Dipakunda Hamne Fufulan Maranyi.
1: Really?
5: Yeah, because Serakunda Primary, the Lilan happened more. So break time, Jote, then get crosses.
1: Right.
5: So, Kusko, them keep posting, you will be the goalkeeper.
1: Wow.
5: Understand? So, Lulula and Lulan Farang, you must score a volleyball, a bicycle kick.
1: Wow.
5: New cross ball, we must score. Everybody said, who is this boy? Okay. So, Madam Post, so they may post on it. So cross we knew right, Madam Jelijiko, because Madam they have your new control ball or whatever. Right. So I'll get out of my goal and then just point that ball. So no longer you know, then we need a goalkeeper for the school team.
1: Right.
5: So, but they are also goalkeeper. I'm not goalkeeper for Nekon. You go some skid in Bojang, I think so. Wow. So on my own, the reserve goalkeeper. So I'm going to have back. My mother, they have back. No, no, like the school team, we have back. So, Sintroye, at the end of the day, so that's the last 5 minutes,
1: right?
5: Then they will put me in goal. And I have to save all those penalties.
1: Anyway,
5: so, no, no,
1: we will come to that story. Hold it there. I have realized that you are a man of many parts. You played all the roles in the field. We'll talk about that another time. Saye from Folengejele. Anyway, thank you very much. Apologies to others who should have been on the line. Rest assured, we'll have a rendezvous for subsequent, actually, Sport File programs. Sure. Thank you very much. And definitely, we get back to our president, Gord, to summarize. As definitely, we don't seem to have time. Mr. Yeah. President, over to you. Thank you very much to all those who are on the line.
2: Thank you very much, Vicente, and good evening once again to everybody. And I want to take this opportunity to thank everybody that has not come in and those who participate. There are a lot of people, you wouldn't believe it, who are definitely waiting for this program.
1: It's all right.
2: But I just want to say two things.
7: Sweeter. When you scan and pay with AfriMoney, you get 1 gigabyte of free data every week once you pay. Yes, free data

This one's for Fair Lion, Young Gibbon, Young Gibbon, Young Gibbon. Shout, I'm a boy, Young Gibbon, Young Gibbon, Young Gibbon. I'm a boy, shake it, wake it, break it, make it, take it, catch it, kick it, drop it, hit like a this, like a shake it, awaken it. See you later, Young Gibbon, Young Gibbon, Young Gibbon. Shout, I'm a boy, Young Gibbon. Oh, look out.

0: Good evening, Gambia. May the Lord bless all of you who are listening to us right now.
1: Salam alaikum, Gambia. Nalen yalla barkele ñep ñuy déglu ni.
0: We are starting now our program Stop Suffering.
1: Ñu ngi tambalé suñu program Stop Suffering.
0: And today is Monday, is the beginning of the week.
1: Tay moy jël ben ñu semaine bi altiné.
0: Half past 10, I need us to be together because we are going to pray for God to bless this week for you.
1: Parce que half past 10 dana ñaan Yalla mu barkel len ci semaine bi.
0: Wherever you go, whatever you do,
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0: your family to be protected,
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0: Half past 10.
1: Half past 10.
0: We are going to offer a prayer for all of you.
1: Dana def ñaan pour yeen ñep.
0: And I believe the power of God will be there in your life.
1: E gëm na ne katanu Yalla dina nek ak yow sa dundu.
0: Good evening, Pastor Francis.
1: Good evening, Pastor. 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
0: This coming Friday will be the day for God to protect you. We are about to reach the last days of this year.
1: Aljuma bi moy aljuma bu manam danaka

0: good. Problems, difficult, family problems. They are not happy. They have pains. They see things. They always are blocked. But now in the last days of this year, I am sure God can make things to be possible. But this person just needs to believe. If this person believe, in the last days of this year, everything will be possible for them.
1: That's it. So, as the word of God said, that everything is possible for those who believe. So, no matter your situation, your problem, maybe you are someone who start the year with motivation, but now you are dismotivated because you try with all your strength, you did many things, until now you don't see changes in your life. Or you are in a situation that you are sick and you went many places, but nothing changed. So we are calling you this coming Friday because we are telling you that there is still hope for your life to change. You can come this Friday at 6 p.m. because we have a strong prayer for God to protect you and your family. Not only protection, but prayer of deliverance also. If you are going through bad situations, like you cannot sleep at night because there are evil spirits that attacks you at night, you have these bad dreams, and when you wake up, the problem is not only the bad dream, but sometimes you see that when the person wake up, it's like the things that you saw at night is still affecting you, is still affecting your days. And since that day, your life start to decrease. It's like going down, going back. And this is the effect of that bad dream you had. It influenced your life in a negative way. So no matter your situation, your pain, your anguish, your problem, we are calling you this coming Friday for God, through your faith, to remove your problem, to remove your pain, to destroy this evil spirit that is following you, that want to destroy your life. So Friday at 6 p.m. or during the day, come and find us there at Westfield World Mobile Junction, close to Paddy's, where Paddy's was. So when you come there this coming Friday, God will help you. Just take your decision and don't doubt. God will help you.
0: How do you want the last days of this year to be in your life? The year is going to finish, but you are going to be together this coming Friday. Ask for protection in the last days of this year. Protection. What was happening bad cannot continue happen. What the problem cannot continue following you. Protection comes with deliverance. Friday now, Westfield World Mobile Junction, 6 p.m. If you cannot come 6, you can come 7 in the morning. You can come 8 in the morning. You can come 10 in the morning. You can come 12 noon. You can come 3 p.m. and the special 6 p.m. We have here some testimonies to share with you. Some testimonies, people that they are taking a decision to come. Remember, always I tell you that there is a faith inside of you. And the moment that you awake the faith that is inside of you, everything can be possible. It's possible for you to be healed. You who are listening to me now, you are sick. Listen, it is possible for you to be healed. I'm not saying that I'm promoting healing. But I'm saying that by faith, everything is possible. It's possible for your children to change. Mother, father, you who do not know what to do with your children, it's possible for them to change. It is possible for your family to change, for your marriage to change. You who are single, you are always get disappointed in your love life. You are maybe are someone that all the time, when it's about to get married, something happened. Something happened that we have to break that relationship. Or who knows, even the person die. So, but this come Friday, we are going to have this prayer for God to protect all of you. I want you to listen now, a testimony, for you to understand the moment that you come and you awake your faith, your life can change. Listen to this testimony and we'll be back after that.
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2: Man yadel sa place. Did you hear what happened in the life of this mother? She's a mother.
3: Gis ngeen li xew ci dundu soxna si yayam.
2: She was having a problem with is the daughter.
3: Yes, the daughter.
2: With the daughter. And maybe there are many mother, father now, family members now, Pastor Francis, is having problem with their family. Maybe if it's not about disease, it's a spiritual problem. The person change the behavior. The person, you know, looks like faint all the time, collapse all the time. The person out of nowhere starts to disrespect the parents. Or the person out of nowhere started to become addicted, but while before this person was not addicted, so now he's being addicted too much. How many people, Pastor Francis, listening to us and they are facing a problem with their family? And Friday now, the prayer for protection in the last days of the year is also for their families.
3: Exactly. So it's not only for you, as this mother was fighting for the daughter. Wasn't fighting just for her, but for the daughter, because the daughter was sick. The daughter was speaking at night, and like the mother said, that when the daughter is there at night and couldn't sleep, as a mother she could not sleep also. So it means that one person who is sick in the family will lead the others also to be in problem also. They will not be able to sleep though they are not sick. Because there is someone, as a mother, how can you sleep if your daughter is not sleeping? It doesn't make sense. No mother will do that. So you are there and you are facing this problem. And maybe because of your daughter, you cannot go out because you cannot leave her alone. So if you were working before, you need to stop going to work just to watch her. So because of the sickness of one person, it will affect the whole family. And this is what many people are facing. Sometimes Maybe your mother is sick, and because of that, you stop going to school just to take care of her. We have a girl that is coming there. The mother was sick, and for 2 years, I think she stopped to go to school because she was the only one in the house and taking care of, you know, the mother was sick. So now she will go back to school to study, because when the mother arrived in the house of God, God start to change their life.
2: You see, Pastor Francis, what a disease can do. The disease can stop the life of the person. Mm-hmm. Even though when the disease is not in your body, but in the body of a family member like this girl mm-hmm. that you're talking about. Look now, she had to stop her study mm-hmm. in order to take care of the mother. That, wow, is very fair. It's very fair, the sacrifice that she did. Mm-hmm. She showed her the love. But look what the disease can do. Not only disease, any problem.
3: Exactly.
2: Look what the purpose of the problem is, to stop the life of that person. Mm-hmm. And maybe you are listening to me now. When you look at your life, is exactly what is happening. Your life did stop. The year is passing. The days are passing. Mm-hmm. But the life of this person is not moving. It stopped. The family stopped. The financial life stopped. How many people they are listening to us now? They already start building their houses. But out of nowhere, because of a problem, they have to stop.
3: Mm-hmm.
2: And this coming Friday, we're going to have this prayer for God to protect you. And everything bad that is holding your life, that is stopping your ways, has to be removed, Pastor Francis.
3: That's it. So this coming Friday, no matter who you are, Aljumabini, a commented on, sohna si dafa andi domam domam da don waxtu gudi domam dafa nekkon ki nga xamantene manam da nu nelaw gudi di waxtu mom yaayam 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
2: 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People of Lamin, people of Manju, people of Bricama, people of Serekunda, Westfield. People of Ebotal, people of Old Joshua, New Joshua, all around Gambia, we are talking to you for you to push yourself, yes, to force yourself to be with us this coming Friday, the last days of the year. 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And how do you want the last days of this year to be in your life? 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Maybe you wanted to clarify some doubts. 87-232-9759. Serekunda Westfield World Mobile Junction. Friday now, 6:00 p.m. I'm sure the protection of God will be upon you. 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
2: Did you hear what she said? She went to one doctor, they said one thing. They went, she went to another doctor, said another thing. Maybe this is your situation. You are going to so many places and they don't even know what they are saying. It's not because they are not able or they don't have capacity. They mm-hmm. do have capacity. Mm-hmm. But these people need to understand, Pastor mm-hmm. Francis, this problem is a spiritual problem.
3: Exactly.
2: And nothing can be solved, or you cannot solve something that is spiritual because it's invisible.
3: Mm-hmm.
2: But our God can.
3: Exactly.
2: That's why I invite you for this coming Friday. Our God can. He can make what is impossible for man to be possible for God, Pastor Francis.
3: So that is something that we need to understand, because normally when you go to the hospital, they learn. Because normally for you to become a doctor, you have to study a lot. So it is their knowledge that they are showing. It doesn't mean that they don't know what they are doing. They know very well what they are doing. But when the problem is spiritual, you know, it can even play with the person. It can even like change. Like evil spirit, they can do many things evil to destroy your life. Sometimes you see that some people, sometimes if you had like headache pain, the head stop. And the stomach now is like something working, changing his position throughout your body. You feel something moving in your body. Today is headache. Tomorrow is a stomachache. Another day, you are feeling pain in all over your body. So when the problem, the sickness is spiritual, only God has capacity, ability to set you free. And there is nothing that can hide before God. No. That's why we are calling to you this coming Sunday, this coming Friday at 7 a.m. or 8 a.m. or 10 a.m. or 12 noon or 3 p.m. or at the men's service at 6 p.m. and God will set you free. There is no demon. There is no work of witchcraft. There is no work of evil that God cannot change or solve. Just come to God with faith, because it is written in the word of God that when you have faith, everything will be possible for you.
2: And Pastor Francis here, I would like to share with all of you what is written in the Bible, Book of Luke.
3: So bagana said okiyawo linyu bindi chikadu yala chi tere Luke.
2: In few minutes we are going to offer a prayer to all of you.
3: Aske chikanam tuti dina nyan prayer nyep.
2: Oh, look what is written here.
3: Olo nyu bindi fini.
2: Book of Luke, chapter number 18, verse 27.
3: Luke, chapter 18, verse 27.
2: It's just for you who are there and you think all things are over, there is no way. You have a lot of bad thoughts.
3: Yow mi am ay khalat yu bari, yu manam yu bon, yu bari yu lay sonal.
2: If you don't have bad thoughts right now, you are losing hope, you are losing strength to fight for your life.
3: Bude yow amatulo yakar, amatulo dara pur khe pur se dundu.
2: Look what the Bible says here. Luke chapter number 18, verse 27.
3: kadwale chitere Luke 18:27.
2: But he said,
3: why Yesu nelen,
2: the things which are impossible with man
3: lit nit
2: are possible with God.
3: Lolu teul yalla.
2: What has been possible for you?
3: Lan molete
2: in these last 3 months can be possible with God.
3: Hamal ne ci ñet wéri dess mëna nek ak yalla.
2: There is a God in heaven.
3: Amna yalla ci asaman.
2: And this God is willing to help you, all of you.
3: E yalla joju parena pour jappalé ñepp.
2: Regardless your religion.
3: Ak diiné bo mënti bokku.
2: Regardless your language.
3: Ak kalama bo mënti bokku.
2: I'm not talking about language, I'm not talking about religion, I'm talking about God.
3: Nekul di wax ci manam lak boy lak wala diiné yalla lañ nek di wax.
2: Who said? But he said the things which are impossible with man are possible with God.
3: Manam li kaddu yalla wax mune li tanit tewul yalla.
2: What is being possible for you, mother?
3: Lan mo le te yow mi di yayi.
2: It is being possible for you to discipline your children.
3: Hayna li la metti manam li nga li jafé ci yow moy nga yar sa dom.
2: What is being possible for you, wife or husband?
3: Lan mo jafé ci yow jëkër wala jabar.
2: Maybe what is being possible is for you to keep that marriage.
3: Hayna moy pour nga sam sa negu sey.
2: But I want you to understand, for God everything is possible.
3: Way beug nañ nga xamné ak yalla lepp mëna nek.
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2: We are going to prepare ourselves in a few minutes for the prayer.
3: Da nañ préparé wu ci kanam pour ñaan.
2: Organize there a cup of water.
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3: Wajal sa bop.
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2: 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I need you to think now. What you need to happen this week in your life?
3: Legi bëgg na nga xalaat lan nga bëgg mu xew ci semaine bi ci sa biir
2: dund. Let us pray now.
3: Nañu ñaan legi.
2: My Lord and my Father, in the name of Jesus.
3: Yalla suñu bay ci turu Yesu.
2: We are praying out together with all those who are listening to us.
3: Ñu ngi ñaan fi ak ñepp ñu ñuy déglu.
2: And my Lord, there is need to of your power to make things to be possible.
3: Amana nit ki mi ngi soxla sa katan pour lepp meuna nek ci
2: ndam. Some of them are in prison.
3: Ñane ñu ngi ci kasso bi.
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2: Others they are in their own house.
3: Ñane ñu ngi seen kër.
2: But full of bad thoughts.
3: Waye fess ak xalaat yu bon.
2: Maybe my Lord, depression.
3: Fess ak depression.
2: Or oppression.
3: Wala ñu leen di fitnal.
2: My Lord, help these people now.
3: Yalla dimbali nit ki legi.
2: In the name of Jesus.
3: Ci turu Yesu.
2: Be free now.
3: Na nga muccu legi.
2: My Lord, consecrate this water.
3: Yalla barkel ndox bi.
2: Where they use this water.
3: Bu jëfëndiko ndox bi.
2: Allow to be the power of heaven inside of them.
3: Na don katanu asaman ci sen dundu.
2: To give them peace.
3: Jox leen jamm.
2: To give them hope.
3: Jox leen yaakar.
2: And the strength.
3: Ak doole.
2: In Jesus' name.
3: Ci turu Yesu.
2: Amen.
3: Amen.
2: Drink now from your water.
3: Legi nanal sa ndox.
2: Yes, you are blessed by God.
3: Yalla barkel nala.
2: And tomorrow Tuesday.
3: Esuba Tuesday.
2: We are going to be there pray for the health of everyone.
3: Danay nek di ñaanal wergu yaramu ñepp.
2: What time tomorrow, pastor?
3: Suba Tuesday man nga ñoo fekke ñaan bi ci waxtu 7 ci suba si moy first ñaan bi, after day am 8 ci suba si, after 10 12 noon 3 pm ak ñaan bu mag bi 6 lay doon ci ngon si.
2: Tomorrow, if maybe you are sick, don't wait even for Friday, come tomorrow. You are going to receive help, and Friday we are going to be there asking God to protect the last days of this year. Have a good night. See you next time.
3: Amal gudik jam ba benen yon.

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3: Describes Starship as the world's most powerful launch vehicle ever developed. SpaceX aims for it to be reusable and eventually take people to the moon. It's made up of two parts, the booster and the top section, which is called the ship. Now, minutes after today's launch from the base in Texas, the booster landed in the Gulf of Mexico, which was planned. And the main goal of today was making the ship section of the rocket orbit Earth for the first time. An issue with one of the engines prompted discussion over whether the rocket would be sent into orbit, but it was eventually given the go-ahead. However, the craft only managed two laps of the Earth rather than the six that had been planned before SpaceX decided to end the mission early and also bring it back to Earth.
4: Starship landing burn startup.
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6: Starship has landed.
3: So that sounds like a cheery moment for staff there at SpaceX. And the reason for that mission to be slightly different remains unknown, but the BBC has approached the company for comment. Nevertheless, our science editor, Rebecca Morell, says SpaceX will be delighted with how today went.
7: Getting into orbit is a big milestone for the team to pass today. And, you know, places like NASA will be watching closely because, of course, Starship is going to be heavily involved in the Artemis missions, which are returning astronauts to the moon.
3: So Rebecca Morell there. Sinead O'Sullivan is a space economist and former NASA engineer. She told us why this is such a big deal.
8: A rocket of that size doing anything is significant. As we've seen before, when Blue Origin tried to do something similar with its rocket and exploded on the launch pad, the engineering significance of these behemoth structures is enormous. But the engineering aside, because the engineering is obviously the what SpaceX is really good at doing, it's significant for one new important reason. And this is that SpaceX actually IPO'd recently. So it is now a publicly listed company. You can buy shares in it. And importantly, it is worth nearly $2 trillion. So what the launch today was attempting to show is that SpaceX can create the type of engineering that really backs up the price and the valuation of SpaceX. So in other words, can this enormous rocket be used reliably in the future so that it can deliver payloads and do all the kind of stuff it's going to do in space to make that revenue that it needs to get in order to be a nearly $2 trillion company?
3: And so it really does matter then economically. It's not just this extraordinary piece of engineering.
8: Yeah, and this is one of the interesting things about SpaceX. People really obviously love the engineering side of it. But what it has done, or what at least Elon Musk has tried to do, you know, SpaceX has been going for more than 20 years. He has tried to create an entirely new economy off Earth. So that's, you know, we've seen already putting Starlink satellites into low Earth orbit so that you and I can kind of, you know, make phone calls on a plane or you know, get service in places that maybe you couldn't before. Now we've seen that he is starting to look at things such as creating data centers in space. And of course, we all know about the NASA contracts to try to get humans to the lunar surface and then eventually to Mars. So, you know, before SpaceX, the idea of there being this kind of in-space economy didn't really exist. And now, you know, 20 years later, or more than 20 years later, the question is, okay, where is this economy and how do we value it? And Starship is a really important part of that.
3: And SpaceX has promised to dramatically cut the cost of getting things into orbit. How much could it realistically bring those sort of costs down?
8: So this is one of the fiercely debated topics within the industry at the minute for a couple of reasons. One is that we know the technology is incredible. I mean, I'm sure your listeners have seen what is referred to now as the chopstick, where this enormous rocket came back to Earth and was quite literally caught midair by this kind of big structure like a chopstick. But what is much more debated is the economics of the industry. So what we've seen over time is that SpaceX has drastically lowered the cost of launches. What we haven't seen yet is the demand for those launches. So initially, Elon Musk had said, you know, if I lower the cost dramatically, it's going to unleash all of this economic activity because everybody will want to launch something into space. And we haven't really seen that. The majority of SpaceX, their launches, has been their own satellites, which is called induced demand. So the question now is, if Elon were to stop launching Starlinks, would there be anything else to launch? And is there really this kind of economic demand in space that he's been talking about for more than two decades?
3: There is this risk, effectively, that SpaceX is becoming too dominant in that sort of space economy then.
8: I mean, yes, absolutely. We saw in the early days of the war in Ukraine that Elon Musk could personally decide to turn off Starlink capability in Ukraine at very pivotal moments of that war. And, you know, there are other governments outside of the US that are starting to think about whether or not they want to be reliant on SpaceX, not only for human space exploration. I mean, SpaceX really is the only vehicle at the minute that is able to be human rated for astronauts, but then also for, you know, communications and other military warfare. So Elon Musk famously is not the most stable and progressive billionaire out of all of the billionaires. And governments are starting to feel a little bit worried about that.
3: Sinead O'Sullivan speaking to me a little earlier on. Well, let's stay with the US and head over to Pennsylvania. A company wants to build a huge cluster of data centres in a place called Hazel Township in Pennsylvania and has offered every local family $10,000 to back the plan. Altogether, that's around $45 million. But plenty of residents say they're not interested in the payout and are worried about what it could mean for their local community. Now, Will Parker is a reporter for the Wall Street Journal and has been working on this story. Hi, Will.
9: Hi, thanks for having me.
3: Well, firstly, can you explain what's going on here? So this company called Northpoint wants to build a data center.
9: Yes, that's right. They're a large commercial real estate developer that's been doing a lot of data center development recently. And they have pitched a project. It's about 15 buildings over 1,500 acres in northeast Pennsylvania. And their first go at getting it approved didn't go well. It got rejected on zoning grounds by the local government there. So they've gone back to the drawing board in the meantime and have made a new pitch to the community of all the benefits that they can offer. And one of those offers is to pay everyone in this town, it's about 4,500 households, $10,000 as part of their show of goodwill.
3: And that's a decent chunk of cash. How are residents feeling about that?
9: In my attempts to speak with people there, I did not encounter many that were super enthusiastic about it. People said they thought about it, they considered it, they described, the ways that $10,000 might help them. But overwhelmingly, I encountered a lot of opposition to the data center for a variety of reasons. Homeowners who worry about a decline in property values from an influx of data centers. People concerned about the rise, possible rise in energy costs from the demand on power, the clearing of forests and the environment and noise from construction. There's not two or three, but six or seven complaints or fears that people have.
3: Well, Will, actually, we've been speaking to somebody that's been helping to organize the opposition, Karen Ferriden. We can hear from her now.
10: It's hard to answer. It's hard to predict what the number might be for certain people. But right now, the downsides are so outweighing the upsides. And like I said, I think there are a lot of people who would not even be able to identify an upside. And so, when it seems like it's all downsides, it's really hard to just guess at what the dollar amount might be that would persuade people.
3: Because data centers are required as we use AI more and more, and we hear about this quite a lot, that we're requiring more water and more space for them. So these data centers need to happen somewhere, and clearly, because it's in this community, they're not particularly happy about it. So is the objective of your group trying to stop data centers altogether, or are there conditions under which you'd support one?
10: Yeah, this is a really important distinction to make, because that is the deliberate conflation that's occurring on the part of the industry and our government, where, we are being told that we need to have these data centers because of managing the cloud, that we are, using so much of this kind of technology these days that we just need that many more data centers to support all of it. But the fact is, if you think back to the end of 2024, before our boom began here in Pennsylvania, there weren't big stories out there about the crisis in cloud capacity. In fact, we heard nothing about it, and all of a sudden we had to have all of these data centers here without any explanation given to us about why it was so necessary. But what we're seeing is a generation of data centers that we have not seen before, these hyperscale data centers. And they are not here to provide cloud capacity or help us.
3: But is that because data centers are dynamic in terms of what is required of them? And also, just on a point I wanted to talk to you about in terms of the upside, there has been a proposal by Northpoint about jobs that, this data center will bring permanent jobs. And they're saying $105 million for the township over 15 years.
10: Well, if I can just finish that last point, what we're talking about are these hyperscalers that would actually be training generative AI. And actually, data centers themselves don't employ a lot of people. And everything we're learning about generative AI is that it stands to take away more jobs than it creates. And so people are seeing it as a negative on jobs, not something that would bring lots of jobs to the community. And the other thing that we've seen traditionally with these kinds of projects, whatever they are that come into communities where they're being promised jobs, is that the high-paying jobs, insofar as they exist at all, go to specialists, and very often people who come in from out of state, because they're the experts, they're the ones who've been trained to do the jobs. And the jobs that exist for locals are like landscaping jobs on the campuses of these things. And so it doesn't really necessarily translate into long-term, number one, family-sustaining jobs. So there are jobs on the front end, in other words, construction jobs, but as soon as the thing is built, those jobs go away.
3: So do you just not believe them, then?
10: Family-sustaining jobs.
3: Sorry, do you just not believe North Point?
10: No, we don't believe North Point.
3: So that was campaigner Karen Ferryden. And just to say, we approached North Point Development for comment earlier today, and we haven't had a response yet. Will, these data centres have to be built somewhere. It's proving to be quite a challenge, though.
9: Yeah, that's right. And they're frequently being built in areas that resemble this particular location in Pennsylvania that you've been speaking about. Kind of a combination of suburban and rural environments where there's some housing, but also people are surrounded by farmland and forest land. And you see this throughout the country now.
3: Okay, well, thank you very much for joining us. Will Parker there, a reporter with the Wall Street Journal. You're with World Business Report from the BBC World Service. Now to another battle in the tech world. Apple has been ordered to pay nearly $6 billion after a US jury found it had used another company's technology without permission. The case was brought by Taction Technology, which claimed Apple infringed patents covering haptic technology, the vibrations you feel when you receive a message or press a button on your phone. Now, Apple disputes the ruling and says it will appeal. Earlier, I spoke to Florian Muller, who writes about intellectual property disputes on IP Fray. I asked him whether this verdict could signal a broader wave of legal action against big tech companies. And also, just to say, Florian has been involved in helping to fund a separate patent case against Apple, but has no involvement in this specific case.
11: If you really think about it, claims have been made that there's approximately 250,000 technical inventions in a smartphone that could be potentially subject to patent protection. Now, obviously, they aren't all worth the same amount, and some may be legitimately more valuable than others, but it's definitely an outsized amount. It would make even the iPhone, probably the most profitable product in the history of the world, highly unprofitable if this actually became the new measure.
3: And for those of us who aren't patent lawyers, that's definitely me, what did Taction actually invent and what does the jury believe Apple copied or used?
11: It has to do with haptics, meaning that in beyond hearing and seeing on your phone, you also get actual motion. It's like this vibration type of signal. For example, you tap on a key on your on-screen keyboard.
3: So Apple is appealing and it's dubious as to who is going to end up winning this, because how realistic is it that Taction actually ends up receiving anything close to this $5.7 billion figure?
11: The odds are very long against them, and not just statistically speaking, because no such verdict, and this is by far the largest one, but even verdicts in the $1 or $2 billion range, even $500 million verdicts, have a very poor history of surviving appeals in the U.S. And by the way, it's not just an appeal. Actually, even the judge in San Diego could still overrule the jury. The judge himself there on the spot might do it. If he declines to do so, then it will go to Washington, D.C., to the appeals court. From there on, it could go all the way to the Supreme Court. So it could also still take a while. But generally, those extremely large verdicts in the past have proven not to really lead to a payout of anything near that amount. And here there are case-specific reasons for which I believe Apple has strong arguments, but I don't think that the strong part for Apple is necessarily going to be that they argue they use some different type of technology. I think they can get that amount reduced potentially to $0 or $1.
3: Wow. Well, that's quite considerably less than $5.7 billion. In terms of the bigger picture, does a verdict like this change the dial a little bit? I mean, you've got a big technology company here dealing with a patent held by a much smaller company. Is this an exceptional case?
11: Well, those cases happen all the time. Companies like Apple and Samsung, they probably at any given point in time have to defend against several dozen such cases in the U.S. Now, you very rarely hear about billion-dollar verdicts, but even those billion-dollar things happen from time to time. It was just less than a year ago that in another case, a jury determined that Apple owed another small company, a medical device maker named Masimo, owed them $600-something million. And that has not been paid yet either. That's still being litigated. So these types of things happen. Companies like Apple and Samsung, they have to manage these litigations all the time. And especially in the US, it's very much about damages.
3: That was Florian Müller. Peter Jankowskis, Chief Investment Officer at Arbor Financial Services in Chicago, is with us, our markets guest today. Hi, Peter.
12: Hello there. How are you?
3: Not too bad, Peter. The oil price is rising again. Bond yields appear to be rising with it. Are markets now pricing in a much more persistent inflation problem, do you think?
12: Well, it's a combination of things. Certainly inflation is part of the concern. The other is just the general high level of borrowing needs between government deficits, AI infrastructure build out. All of that, along with inflation, is driving yields higher.
3: And are we looking at a situation where we're not going to see any kind of sort of reprieve in the next couple of weeks? Or do you think it's actually quite a sensitive situation with the bond yields?
12: Well, I think we have certainly observed individual news announcements that have briefly brought yields down. But for the most part, the trend has been upward. And I think a lot of that reflects the recognition of the strong demand for borrowing right now.
3: Okay, let's go back to AI, because NVIDIA announced a share buyback today. Why are they doing that?
12: Well, some of it is that they want to signal that they think the stock is inexpensive at this level. They also may feel that it's the best possible use of the tremendous amount of cash that they have on hand. Historically, that's how buybacks have been interpreted in the marketplace. The other side of it is once they announce something, there's no real commitment that they have to go through with it. So sometimes this is simply a signaling exercise where they're trying to tell investors, hey, we think the stock is cheap.
3: And are we seeing any impact on the share price there or in the AI sector in general? Are we seeing much volatility?
12: Well, there has been a considerable amount of volatility, as we've already talked about with interest rates. In terms of the buyback announcement, it definitely did help NVIDIA's shares today. They were up about 1.75%, though, of course, they tend to have pretty broad swings at any rate, just on fairly modest announcements can cause tremendous swings in expectations.
3: So, Peter, you live near Route 66, I hear.
12: I do, yes. I'm about 20 miles away from Joliet, Illinois, which is the starting point for Route 66.
3: Well, it's a famous route and it turns 100 this year. Victoria Craig, our reporter, has been across the United States to discover whether nostalgia is still drawing tourists and their dollars to towns along the route.
13: Route 66 is a 2,500-mile stretch of concrete and pavement that runs from the bustling metropolis of Chicago, Illinois, all the way to the sandy West Coast shores of Santa Monica, California. Our first stop is in Cuba, Missouri, and the Wagon Wheel Hotel.
14: Hi, welcome to the Wagon Wheel.
13: It's been operating here for more than 90 years. It's where we meet Roman Rich Dinkola, a lifelong Route 66 enthusiast. He bought this historic Mother Road property, which is his second, in April this year.
15: This place represents so much. You've got the Ozark stone cottages, and people can come here. They can get a glimpse of what it was like in the 30s and 40s.
16: Do you worry if there isn't more awareness raised, particularly for younger generations who will eventually be the ones staying in this motel and others?
15: I've been extremely worried about the centennial, that we're going to see a lot of bad decisions, and we have.
13: Several hours west in Clinton, Oklahoma, there's been a boom in visitors to the city's Route 66 Museum.
17: The centennial gives us an opportunity to put our story back into a national conversation.
13: That's museum director Corey Cart.
17: Sales in our gift shop are up over 300%. We're also celebrating America's 250th, and that is giving us a chance to tell the story to audiences that before have never considered Route 66.
13: Indeed, Oklahoma's relationship to the Mother Road runs deep.
18: All parts of Oklahoma, Texas, Kansas, and other states look like moonscape after huge dark clouds of dust swept across fields and towns.
13: During the depths of the Great Depression in the 1930s, an environmental disaster known as the Dust Bowl swept through America's southern plains. Tenant farmers, pushed deep into poverty by severe drought and rapid agricultural modernization, were forced off their land. Many of them went west along Route 66, searching for a better life in California, but they faced bitter class prejudice and hostility every step of the way.
17: The early days of Route 66 are not a fun story. Where people really want to talk about it is that post-war, that open road represented freedom, and Route 66, it just kept reinventing itself.
16: So how important now is Route 66 to Clinton's economy, would you say?
17: If you look at the amount of restaurants and gift shops and things here in town that are either named after Route 66 or sell Route 66 souvenirs, it is a huge part of it.
19: Lightning McQueen, the famous race car.
20: We love you, Lightning!
13: Pixar's 2006 animated hit Cars captured the nostalgia of the 1950s-era road trip culture for a new generation. Research from the National Travel Center Organization shows the power of heritage tourism. It found that secondary roads like Route 66, if promoted, can drive up to $450,000 in visitor spending per mile each year. That's around $280,000 per kilometer. Though for remote stretches of road, capturing even a fraction of that is still a constant battle.
3: 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Peter, what are your most treasured memories of that route?
12: Well, certainly my family traveled it. My father took a job in California. We were living in Chicago, and we drove out on Route 66 and stayed at a lot of those little interesting roadside shops. I remember a dinosaur theme park that we visited when I was very young, a Yogi Bear themed theme park, all those little kind of attractions that you saw in the movie Cars. Were there in real life. And it's kind of sad to see, as our roadways have gotten more walled off, that you don't really see the road, the areas that you're passing through anymore. And I personally miss that.
3: How long do these road trips take?
12: Well, I remember our road trip was about a week to get out there. We were spending long days on the road. We didn't really have air conditioning in the car, so we'd get up very early in the morning and basically have to quit about midday to get out of the heat.
3: Wow, that sounds exhausting, but it sounds like lots of fun. Thank you, Peter, for sharing. That's it from World Business Report. You can follow me on my socials. I'm at BBC for Charlotte SP.
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25: With Danish director Nicolas Winding Refn on his new film Her Private Hell, Oscar-winning French actor Juliette Binoche, British author Candice Carty-Williams, American actor Bill Pullman, and Welsh star Matthew Rhys, who's just made history at the Emmy Award.
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26: Hello and welcome to the History Hour with me, Max Pearson, the past brought to life by those who were there. This week, Manchester in the UK takes centre stage as we relive key events from the city's social, political and cultural past, including the Reno, Manchester's first racially inclusive nightclub.
27: The Reno, yeah, you're definitely going to be safe because there was no segregation of you shouldn't be or you should be here. Everyone was welcome there.
26: the University of Manchester's contribution to modern computing.
0: We went on with this process of adding units until we got to the stage when we'd made a computer.
26: Plus, how Manchester played a role in the decolonisation of Africa and how workers fought for the right to enjoy the countryside in the 1930s.
1: There were always these keepers sending you back. They had sticks, and I know in a number of occasions I'd seen a shotgun leaning around.
26: That's after we get a bulletin of the latest world news.
2: BBC News with Roisin Hasty. The lawyer of a Spanish pensioner whose eviction from her home last week sparked massive protests has said she'll be able to move back in after a deal was reached with the company that evicted her. 87-year-old Mari Carmen Abascal was forcibly removed from the apartment in central Madrid she'd lived in for 70 years. Danny Eberhard has more details.
4: For many across Spain, Mari Carmen Abascal's case crystallised anger over a wider housing crisis. She'd been unable to pay the massive rent increase demanded by the company that had bought the building. At first, it wanted to hike what she paid more than fivefold. Now, her lawyer says, she'll be allowed back in, paying rent similar to what she had been originally. Miss Abascal is currently in hospital, having been taken there to be treated for exhaustion. Her lawyer says she'll sign the deal when she feels better.
2: President Trump has announced plans for the construction of the largest steel plant in United States history. Our North America correspondent Ione Wells reports.
5: This plant will aim to begin its production in 2030, but the announcement has a closer date in mind, November's midterm elections that will decide whether the Republicans maintain control of both houses of Congress. Democrats see one seat in Iowa as key if they are to retake the Senate. The plant will be built by an India-based company, but a US federal agency will provide up to $10 billion in financing. Donald Trump said it would create thousands of new manufacturing and mining jobs and credited his tariffs on other countries for the investment in the US.
2: A new study into children's screen use has found that prolonged exposure can damage a young person's well-being in ways similar to poverty, bad parenting, or being born prematurely. The researchers, led by a team at the University of Calgary in Canada, said the longer children stayed online gaming or on social media, the more likely they were to suffer from academic, linguistic, or mental health issues. Pete Ross has more details.
6: The research looked at data from almost 3 million children across 64 countries, making it one of the largest studies of its kind. The academics said such a study was necessary, given the prevalence of screens in children's lives. The analysis covered a variety of devices, from smartphones to televisions, used by children of all ages. They concluded that while other factors could impact a child's mental well-being and development, screen use, unlike poverty or premature birth, is something that people have the power to change.
2: Britain's Defence Secretary says it's too early to say whether a foreign state was involved in an incident at an airbase used by American state forces in which five men were arrested on suspicion of preparing a terrorist act. Wes Streeting said investigations were continuing. World News from the BBC. South Korea's military says a blast that injured three of its personnel inside the demilitarized zone last week was likely caused by North Korean landmines. Seoul says preliminary findings of a joint investigation with the United Nations suggested that recently planted mines were involved in the explosions, adding that the military would take appropriate measures if the findings were confirmed. The office of Israel's Prime Minister Benjamin Netanyahu has confirmed that he visited the United Arab Emirates on Sunday on a secret visit revealed by media reports. The admission came after the president of the UAE also confirmed the visit. From Jerusalem, here's John Donison.
7: Mr. Netanyahu's whistle-stop trip to the UAE lasted just a few hours. He was there for a face-to-face conversation with the country's president, Mohammed bin Zayed Al Nahyan. It follows uproar in Israel after it was reported he called Mr. Netanyahu shortly before October the 7th to warn that Hamas was planning a major operation. The Israeli leader denies such a warning was given, and he says he's begun defamation proceedings against the newspaper which published the claim.
2: Plans for a data centre in the Australian city of Sydney to be built very close to people's homes have been scrapped following intense pushback by campaigners. The data centre was being developed by Goodman Group, Australia's biggest property company. It wanted to construct a facility costing more than $800 million in the city's Lane Cove area. The company has now confirmed it's withdrawing its application. And the head of FIFA, Gianni Infantino, has signalled the football's world governing body will assess proposals to increase funding substantially for its more than 200 members. It follows calls from two federations, UEFA and CONCACAF, for a payout of at least $10 million for every national association from FIFA's reserves.
26: Hello, this is The History Hour with Max Pearson. Personal memories from the past as featured on Witness History on the BBC World Service. Now, the talented and dedicated people who produce these programmes happen to be based in the Manchester area. And since Britain's new Prime Minister, Andy Burnham, has placed his number 10 in the north in Manchester, each of the items this week relates to that city's history. Coming up, the artist that painted Nelson Mandela's portrait, the gathering that helped shape the decolonisation of Africa

0: Bill Mogbotiwan is exploring the inner city neighborhood of Moss Side.
1: He was looking at the premises of the Reno. He said, and opposite, there was a big pub on the corner with glittering lights.
0: That's Lisa, Phil's daughter.
1: He went into the pub and asked for a Guinness, and the barman said, we don't serve monkeys in here. So my dad said, I'm not a monkey, what's that supposed to mean? And he pointed to a large wooden barrel at the side of the bar that people were throwing dead ends of the pints in. And he said to my dad, monkeys drink out of there. My dad said, one day I will have a bar. I will remind you of this. So he said, whatever, he left. Many years later, he managed to get a liquor license, opened the Reno, and the barman came over, probably wanted to see what was going on. He was like, yeah, can I get a red stripe? So my dad said, you don't remember me? So he said, no, I've never met you. So he said, yeah, I came in your place, asked for a drink. This is what you told me. He said, and the man was really embarrassed and said, I'm so sorry. Don't know why I said that to you. It's wrong. Can you forgive me? And my dad said, yes, everybody's entitled to make a mistake.
0: Phil Mogbotiwan was born in Lagos, Nigeria in 1916. The country was still under British rule, and from a young age, Phil dreamed about moving to England. And he didn't waste any time.
1: He'd obviously watched his mum working very hard. She just did her normal duties, what most Nigerian women did, which was doing their own crops and not really being able to make anything extra. So when he was 13, he decided he was going to leave and try and come to England. He used to hang around at the ships and he thought the opportunities to go on a ship and try and make his way here. So he did that.
0: Phil realised his dream and opened the Reno in 1962, initially as a place for sailors to get a bed for the night. Named after the gambling metropolis in Nevada, USA, the Reno soon morphed into a thriving funk and soul club, regularly packed out with excited teenagers looking to dance. At that time, it was notoriously difficult for black people to get into many of the city centre nightclubs, and the Reno offered a safe environment where people could forget all their troubles.
1: I think the Reno was a great destination for everyone because it was a safe place, no matter what colour you were. Back in them days, if you was black, I think if you went in town, if there wasn't so many black people in the place you was in, there was the opportunity for you to be beaten up because there is only one or two of you. Whereas the Reno, yeah, you're definitely going to be safe because there was no segregation of you shouldn't be or you should be here. Everyone was welcome there.
0: The Reno was a particularly important place for people from mixed heritage backgrounds. Phil himself married a white woman and had 8 children, including his youngest, Lisa.
1: Mainly it was black, but there was a really nice mix of a lot of white women. There was quite a few Asians, and then obviously a lot of mixed culture coming from the marriages of black men with white women. Other places you would go, I think they would be ridiculed, especially the mixed couples would be made to feel uncomfortable, whereas anybody who went down there would have a good time and would feel welcome. Nobody would feel like the minority because it was very, very mixed.
0: Going to the Reno was the hottest ticket in town. So much so that in 1976, the great Muhammad Ali decided to pay it a visit.
1: My dad had previously gone to Montreal to see Muhammad Ali fight. A year, maybe 18 months later, Muhammad Ali came to the club. My dad had gave him his address and his number, and he came there to visit him and brought him a gift, which was a gold boxing glove that Muhammad Ali had received for one of his fights.
0: And Ali wasn't alone in his fondness for the Reno. Lisa remembers reggae superstar Bob Marley also turning up to the club that year.
1: One day my brother came and said, we're going to go and see Bob Marley. So I was like, see Bob Marley where? So he was like, it's a surprise. And he was doing an impromptu concert. So when we got there, he was on the grass playing football with quite a few people. And it was like a big old church. And we was at the doorway. So as he ran past, he stood on my foot. No woman, no cry. I actually thought it was funny because I thought, well, at least Bob Marley stood on my foot, but then he come running back. and hugged me really tight. He was like, I'm so sorry, I stood on your foot, I didn't mean to do that.

0: But while he was hugging me, I remember thinking that his hair smelt like the washing, when my mum would put the washing out and it hadn't dried yet. And I got told that he came to the Reno. I got told he'd come in that night, which he obviously would have done. He was in Manchester.
1: The Reno wasn't without its troubles. It stayed open into the early hours of the morning, and this attracted attention from the police.
0: Them days, the police was very harassing to people and very discriminative, well, with black people. When I was at home, the police would come. They would never be in uniform. It was always just suits. So they would ask for my dad, and it was always by the way he would greet them that I would know it was police, because he would always call them, sir, oh, how have you been? Come in straight away, and then he would ask me to go make him drinks. He'd come in the kitchen, he'd say, I can't stand these stinking people, but I have to play this game.
1: By 1981, the relationship between the police and the black population of Moss Side was at an all-time low.
2: The rioting in Moss Side was brief, but such was the legacy of tension and bitterness left after just two nights of disorder that Greater Manchester Council decided a speedy inquiry was essential if peace was to be restored to the community.
1: Yet from after the riots, it was never the same for the Reno. The authorities seemingly wanted to close it down.
0: It wasn't long after that that they forced my dad to close the Reno. They made an excuse. They was extending Princess Road, which, granted, they can say they've extended it. I don't know how many metres. It wasn't necessary, and it did get extended a long, long time after that.
1: The Reno shut its doors forever in 1986, and the building was demolished. Phil's dream was over.
0: Music is a stress reliever for everybody. So, yeah, to take away venues where music's being played and black people was able to relax and let go of all the worries what the race wars was causing is going to then cause a lot more tension.
1: Phil ran a few more bars, but nothing quite ever replicated the success of the Reno, as Moss Side became plagued by gang violence. He died in 2011. In 2017, a group of volunteers organised an archaeological excavation of the Reno, and artefacts from the club were made available to the public at one of Manchester's biggest museums. Speaking from the site of the Reno in Moss Side, Lisa says she's still immensely proud of what her dad achieved.
3: So this is a spot where the Reno used to be. It's hard to believe, because it's just wasteland now, with a billboard. I think my dad was quite upset to see it demolished. It was his legacy. He did build a really good vision that was everything he wanted it to be. And I think everybody else enjoyed what he created. I certainly did, and I'm really proud of him.
4: That was Lisa Iagun, the daughter of Phil Magbotiwan, who founded the Reno nightclub in 1962. She was speaking to Matt Pintus in 2022. Manchester today is known around the world for its music scene, largely thanks to live music venues, pubs and clubs like the Reno. Kath McDermott is a producer at the BBC's dedicated contemporary music channel, Six Music, and has for many years been a Manchester DJ in a variety of different clubs. And Kath is with us now. So how important was the Reno in the sort of broad scale of the evolution of Manchester's music scene?
5: It's hard to underestimate the legacy of the Reno. I think it was crucially important, not only for that community, which was, you know, very much on the back foot at that point, dealing with racism, especially from Greater Manchester Police, but also just in terms of bringing together different communities, especially the mixed race community, who were quite underserved at that time. I think the music that was playing there was incredible. I was too young to go to the original Reno, but I did go to the reunion about 10 years ago. Persian was a really influential DJ and was going to a record shop called Spin In to get US soul imports that were coming over. So it was very fresh music. And the reunion was just incredible experience to be there with not only hearing the music and the DJs, but seeing the people that had gone there just really dancing and there with their kids as well. It was great.
4: It's important to sort of stress that Manchester is a, and always has been, a culturally and racially diverse place, which would have fed into the sorts of characters and indeed the music that you've just referenced.
5: Absolutely. Manchester, over the years, has embraced so many different communities coming into the city, from obviously the Windrush generation and subsequent generations from South Asia. And that has also fed into the cultural ecology of the city. So there are various DJs and promoters like Bauraj Samre of South Asian heritage, Rina Lady Beige, who puts on not-for-profit parties in the city. We also have a huge student population in Manchester. A lot of those people come and stay and live and contribute to the city, large Chinese community, etc. And also we've become a bit of a hub for queer people from across the UK and across the world who feel like this is a safe city. Every layer of that influx has led to the cultural development of the city.
4: Yeah, you're talking about a cultural melting pot almost. And was that reflected in the music that came out of Manchester in the 1960s and onwards? Not just the DJing, but the actual music being created.
5: Yeah, I think there's definitely layers of it. And you can hear a sort of symbiosis of different elements, not just from around the world, but also joining together guitars and dance music, creating that sort of very famous Manchester sound that was pervaded by Happy Mondays and the Stone Roses. And, you know, we're the city that embraced Northern Soul first. So we were playing black underground dance music from the States in our city's clubs from the 60s onwards. And we have a lot of similarities with different communities abroad, and we bring together their music and enjoy it and create something new from it.
4: Manchester embraced global influences, took in global influences. Has it gone the other way? Has Manchester's music spread around the world, influenced other musicians?
5: Yeah, Manchester's cited regularly, and working in new music, I can hear its influence. It comes back to us, I think, especially with dance music. We had artists like New Order who were creating some of the earliest electronic music that was then exported to cities like Detroit and Chicago, consumed by black community there, who then developed house and techno music, which we then understood because we had that experience of electronic music. And so it's continually in a cycle. And there's so many young indie bands now that would cite bands like the Stone Roses as being crucially important, let alone bands such as Oasis.
4: That's Kath McDermott from BBC Six Music. From Manchester music to the region's art history next. Harold Riley was an acclaimed painter who captured the essence of Greater Manchester from daily scenes to sporting events, but he's also known for his portraits. One of the most celebrated is the one he painted of Nelson Mandela. In 2025, Rina Stanton Sharma dived into archive recordings to tell the story of how that came about.
6: The thing about Nelson Mandela that really was, if you like, the essence of him was humility. I painted a lot of people, painted a few popes, a few presidents. I'll tell you something, humility is a wonderful, wonderful essence in a person. It's the soul of a person. I mean, President Kennedy, for instance, he wasn't big on humility. I mean, he had many other things. He was a wonderful man, handsome man. But Nelson Mandela, when I went to see him on one occasion, Zelda, his secretary, said, "Oh, Mr. Riley's here, you remember Mr. Riley?" He said, "Oh, yes. Does he remember me, do you think?" I mean, it was that kind of thing that he wanted to put you at ease.
7: That's the English artist Harold Riley speaking to a BBC programme that paid tribute to Nelson Mandela shortly after he died in 2013. He described the capturing on canvas of the first black president of South Africa as one of the greatest experiences of his life.
6: You have to, if you're doing something, somebody like one of the greatest men that has ever lived, you must in fact make it not just iconic, but you must in fact make it real. I don't know about politics. I don't know about a lot of things to do with the ins and outs of his political life. But what I do know is what I tried to find out about him as a man. And what I tried to find out and what I did find was that he instinctively had love. He had kindness and love in him. And he loved life, he loved people. He liked to joke, he liked to laugh. But somehow or another, there was always in him the feeling that he was believable. You know, that's important. You're always at ease with someone you believe.
7: The painting in Earthy Yellows and Greens shows Mandela with grey hair reclined on an armchair, looking relaxed and reading his newspaper in front of a hilly landscape and mountain. The African National Congress leader sat for Harold six times in Cape Town and Johannesburg over 18 months, and the final sitting was held in 2002. He told the BBC's Nikki Campbell about how they got on.
6: If you paint the kind of traditional portrait I do, that is a relationship between a person and yourself when you're looking at them, talking to them. So he sat easily and he said, "What do you want me to do?" Because I haven't done it before. So I said, "Well, just sit there and talk to me. Let's talk about whatever you want, and I'll make drawings." I made a whole series of drawings, and from those drawings, I then put together the picture. But in the course of doing the drawings, various things occurred and various realizations about him. I mean, the first thing is he was charismatic, unbelievably charismatic. And you can't paint charisma. So the point is you've got to find symbols which you can put into a picture, which would actually say something in a way that would, if you like, suggest humility. He, for instance, wanted to talk about people that I'd painted, asked me if I'd ever painted Joe Louis, for instance. Joe Louis, the heavyweight boxer, was somebody he actually idolised.
8: He loved the Brown Bomber, didn't he?
6: Oh, he did, yeah. And he said, did you ever see him, Mr. Ryan? I said, yeah, I did. I saw him in Las Vegas sitting outside a night, a casino, as a host, inviting people in. And he said, "What was he like?" I said, "He had great dignity."
7: Harold Riley was born in 1934 in Salford, in the northwest of England, and sold his first painting at just 11 years old. He was friends with fellow painter L.S. Lowry, who grew up in the city and was best known for his white and brown scenes of industrial landscapes and mills and stick-like figures. Harold recalled his first sale when he spoke to the BBC's Sam Walker in 2013.
6: Lowry came to Salford Grammar School, where I was, and we had an exhibition, a school exhibition of drawings and paintings. And he saw a picture of mine of the railway bridge at Stott Lane in Salford. And he thought it was very good and suggested I came with him. We went to the City Art Gallery, and the director at the time was a man called Frape. And he was the man who collected all the Lowrys for the city. And he said to Mr. Frape, "Oh, I think this is very good, and I think this young man is very good." He said, "I think you should buy it." And Mr. Frape said, "Well, how much does he want for it?" So
9: Lowry's, what did you ask for?
6: I didn't ask for anything. Lowry governed the whole thing. He said, 30 shillings, sir. So he said, 30 shillings? All right, 30 shillings. So I got 30 shillings there and then. And I went straight to the Co-op at Pendleton Church and bought a plaid shirt.
7: That's roughly $20 today. Not bad for an 11-year-old. Harold's father was a pianist, and both his grandfather and great-grandfather were painters. He studied at the Slade School of Fine Art in London before travelling to Italy and Spain for postgraduate courses. But he'd always returned to Salford, a largely working-class area, where he documented what he perceived to be a disappearing way of life through sketches, photographs and paintings. Although his passion for art was clear from a young age, he was also a budding footballer as a teenager and attracted the attention of a Manchester United scout. He incorporated his love of the game into his life as an artist, capturing players and fans, as he told another BBC programme.
10: Sport was the one place where everybody came together, you know, where you would have a man from the pit standing next to a clergyman, standing next to a businessman, standing next to a bus driver. And it didn't matter about the religion, it didn't matter about what they earned, they stood together. There was no other system where that happened. And I've always felt that if I go and sit on the touchline at Old Trafford, which I've done for nearly 50 years now, and made drawings, I've experienced something, a kind of theatre of movement and expression, which has stimulated me and excited me. I mean, as Degas went to the ballet, I went to the football match.
7: Harold was given a special award in 2017, and that came with some unusual privileges.
11: There are few entitled to do this. The artist Harold Riley is now one of them. A freeman of Salford has the right to run sheep wherever he wants. It's a privilege dating back to medieval times, but laced with modern meaning.
7: In this television clip from ITV News, you can see an elderly Harold being pushed in his wheelchair down the street in a parade with musicians and a sword in his hand. And in front of him, there's a flock of sheep.
11: Riley is Salford born and bred and has for 70 years been documenting the changing face of his city. His reputation is worldwide.
7: As well as painting popes and presidents, he was also commissioned to paint members of the British royal family. But it's his portrait of Mandela which remains one of his most significant commissions. It was unveiled in 2005 and raised over $1 million for South African children's charities at an auction held at the Rockefeller Center in New York. It was reportedly bought by a group of Hollywood celebrities.
6: Most people think a portrait is an attempt to make something look like somebody else. That's what an artisan can do, an illustrator. What a portrait really is about is how the artist feels about the person he's painting. I felt with Nelson Mandela an element of one of the most important things which art is really all about, and that's love. He had love in him. He had love for life, he had love for people.
4: Harold Riley, who died in 2023 at the age of 88, speaking in an archive recording brought to us by Rena Stanton Sharma. And you can see a photo of Harold Riley alongside his famous portrait of Nelson Mandela on our website. Go to bbc.com/witnesshistory. But don't do that right now, because if you stay with us, we'll have more stories from Manchester's past when the History Hour returns in just a moment.
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13: A Head Full of Ghosts is a unique blend of horror and social commentary. 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
4: Coming up in part two of the History Hour, Manchester's central role in the early development of computers, the Manchester workers who fought for the right to roam in the countryside in the 1930s, and how a meeting in Manchester in 1945 paved the way for the decolonisation of Africa.
15: I was seeing the possibility of a free continent, and remember, all of Africa still belonged to the white people.
4: That's after a summary of today's news.
16: BBC News with Roisin Hasty. The lawyer of a Spanish pensioner whose eviction from her home last week sparked massive protests has said she'll be able to move back in after a deal was reached with the company that evicted her. The lawyer said 87-year-old Mari Carmen Abascal would pay a rent similar to what she'd originally been paying. President Trump has announced plans for the construction of the largest steel plant in US history to be built in Iowa. It comes just weeks ahead of November's midterm elections. A major study into children's screen use has found that prolonged exposure can damage a young person's well-being, similar to poverty or being born prematurely. Researchers said the longer a child spent online, the more likely they were to suffer from academic or mental health issues. The office of Israel's Prime Minister Benjamin Netanyahu has confirmed he visited the United Arab Emirates on Sunday on a secret visit that was first exposed by media reports. Israeli media have also reported Mr. Netanyahu flew there to ask the UAE's president to deny having allegedly warned him that Hamas was planning a major operation shortly before its 7th of October attack. Mr. Netanyahu has denied having received such a warning. Syria's state petroleum company has reported that a gas pipeline in the east of the country is on fire after an explosion. Syria's state news agency said the company had blamed the blast on sabotage. Plans for a data centre in the Australian city of Sydney, which would have been built metres from people's homes, have been scrapped. The decision followed intense pushback by campaigners. And the head of FIFA, Gianni Infantino, says football's world governing body will assess proposals to release more funding for its members. It follows calls from two federations for a payout of at least $10 million for every national association from FIFA's reserves. BBC News.
4: Welcome back to part two of the History Hour with Max Pearson. This week, reliving events from the history of Manchester in the northwest of England. Still to come, a revolutionary computer developed in Manchester and the fight for the right to enjoy the countryside. But before that, we have the story of how Manchester played a significant role in the eventual decolonisation of Africa. It was in 1945 that prominent black activists, intellectuals and trade union leaders from around the world travelled to the city to attend a pivotal meeting. In 2020, Annex Last went through archive recordings, including an interview with the late African National Congress activist and writer Peter Abrams, to tell the story.
15: I was in a dream. I was seeing something I had not thought of before. I was seeing the possibility of a free continent. And remember, all of Africa still belonged to the white people. It wasn't until then, that Pan-African Congress, that I saw the way ahead clearly and knew one day all of Africa would be free.
17: Abrahams was one of around 200 people, many from Africa and the Caribbean, who'd gathered to attend the 5th Pan-African Congress, being held in a town hall in Chorlton, Manchester, just months after the end of the Second World War. They were there to discuss common problems, racism, discrimination, economic inequality, and how to win independence for the colonies.
18: The world had just gone through a major war, a war against fascism in which people from Africa, the Caribbean and elsewhere had contributed their lives for self-determination, against racism and the ideologies of racism. And so there was great anticipation about this new world dawning.
17: Professor Hakim Adi from Chichester University is a historian and the author of a book about the 5th Pan-African Congress.
18: And Africans, people of African heritage, wanted to have their own say, present their demands, as it were, their aspirations for the future. So that was extremely important.
17: The list of delegates included a veritable who's who of prominent black activists, writers and thinkers, including some young men who would become future leaders of independent Africa.
18: The most famous people who were there were Kwame Nkrumah, who obviously went on to lead Gold Coast, now Ghana, to independence in 1957. He had recently arrived to study in Britain. Jomo Kenyatta, who became the first prime minister, then president of Kenya. He was part of the Congress. Then you have somebody like Isaac Wallace Johnson, Sierra Leonean, very, very active as a labour trade union organiser throughout West Africa. Amy Ashwood Garvey, the first wife of Marcus Garvey, who'd been based in Britain since the 1920s, chaired some of the sessions, and the famous African-American activist, academic, writer, W.E.B. Du Bois.
17: The first four congresses had all been organised by W.E.B. Du Bois, who was seen by many as the father of the modern Pan-African movement.
15: He was one of the great scholars of the United States. He was a great sociologist. He was a very dapper man. He had Van Dyke beard, a delicate intellectual air. Remember, this is the man who, at the beginning of the 20th century, said, the problem of the 20th century is the problem of the colour line, the problem of the relations between the lighter and darker races of mankind.
17: But in 1945, the fifth Pan-African Congress was organised not by Du Bois. It was organised by a younger group, the Manchester-based Pan-African Federation. One of the key players was George Padmore, the Trinidadian intellectual, activist and former communist.
15: Padmore was the most disciplined person I ever knew. Ramrod straight. He had no sympathy for human weakness, for human foibles.
17: Padmore had a different vision for this meeting. He wanted more grassroots involvement. And crucially, earlier in 1945, Britain had hosted the first meeting of the World Federation of Trade Unions, which had brought to the country workers' representatives from across the world, including the British colonies. Padmore and his friends invited them along.
18: The organisers said, we are having a different kind of Congress. The workers and farmers are the great majority of people in the colonies, so we want to have a Congress based around their representatives. We no longer need doctors and lawyers and professors and so on to tell us what to do. The workers themselves can articulate their own views.
17: So in October, delegates gathered in Manchester and walked into the town hall in Chorlton. On the walls were the flags of Haiti, Liberia and Ethiopia, and there were slogans too.
18: Such things as oppressed people of the world unite, down with anti-Semitism, Arabs and Jews unite against British imperialism, down with Jim Crow, down with the colour bar, labour in the white skin cannot emancipate itself while labour in the black skin is enslaved. What that shows to us is the internationalist politics of this Congress.
17: During the week-long meeting, delegates heard reports of the situation on the ground around the world, detailing the social and economic injustice of the colonial system and the scale of racial discrimination, not just in the colonies, but also in Britain and America. And crucially, at the meeting, there was a radical call to action, a plan to organise to end colonialism and change the post-war world.
18: The difference in 1945 was that they said that they'd been patient, but they would be patient no longer. We're not just appealing to the colonial powers to end colonial rule. We will use force to end it if necessary.
15: The background to all this is black identity had been so distorted by slavery, colonial occupation. We had no sense of self, one of the key problems. And it came out in the Fifth Pan-African Congress that we had to rediscover ourselves, find out who we are, what we are, and not who we are told we are. You know, it's much easier to take chains of bodies than it is to take invisible shackles of minds.
18: Lastly, and most importantly, perhaps, they said that the great force which will bring colonial rule to an end are the masses of the people, the workers and farmers, and that force needs to be organised. Organised strikes, organised boycotts. That is what is going to be victorious and bring colonial rule to an end. Writing letters and petitions wasn't going to achieve it.
17: And sure enough, grassroots organisations were key to the independence struggle, and Nkrumah was one of the first to put it into action. As local strikes and boycotts became central to the campaign which won independence for the Gold Coast, which became Ghana in 1957. But, says Peter Abrahams, many of the issues raised at the meeting were not resolved quite so quickly.
15: The thing we underestimated, I think, was the importance of economic independence and how cleverly the ex-colonial powers would hold on to the economic control that empire had given them. Political emancipation, they've let go. Economic emancipation is a much harder thing. And now finally, in the 21st century, we're beginning to see that real freedom has these three facets to it. It's political, it's economic, it's psychic.
4: The words of the late ANC activist Peter Abrahams, and Alex Last brought us the story of the highly influential Fifth Pan-African Congress held in Manchester in 1945. It was just 3 years later, in 1948, that Manchester played a central role in the evolution of the digital age. That was when a machine called Baby was born at the University of Manchester. It was a very early precursor to the modern computer. Here's Jill Kersley.
19: Manchester University, where anyone who urgently wishes to know whether 2 to the power of 127 minus 1 is a prime number or not, can be given the answer by an electronic brain in 25 minutes instead of by a human brain in 6 months.
20: And while you try and work out that calculation, here's more about that electronic brain, which is a very early computer. I've been looking through the archives to find out about this small-scale experimental machine, better known as Baby. In June 1948, the Baby became the first stored program computer, meaning it was the first machine to work like the computers we have today. The team building it was led by Sir Freddie Williams.
21: That although these machines can in fact do these complicated calculations at lightning speed, they can only do them because we explain to them how they should do them. We make them do them. Left to themselves, they wouldn't even have enough sense to come in out of the rain.
22: The world's first programmable computer shuddered into life at Manchester University in June 1948. It created a technological revolution.
23: And it was a man in Manchester who wrote the world's first computer program. It has been said of him that his mark is on every modern computer in the world today, and he's Professor Tom Kilburn.
20: Tom Kilburn, along with Jeff Tootle, relocated to work with Sir Freddie's team at the university, following their top secret work developing radar during the Second World War. Here's Tom talking to the BBC's Brian Redhead in 1981.
24: Well, Freddie Williams invited me to come to continue to develop a memory system for a computer. About the middle of 46, he had an idea for storing digits on cathode ray tube. The cathode ray tube is essentially like a television tube, but signals put in by an input are stored there. By December 46, he stored one digit, one single binary digit.
20: It didn't seem that storing just that one digit on the cathode ray tube was much of an achievement at the time, but this was to be the start of something big. By the end of 1947, the team was clear about what sort of computer they were going to build. Funding was limited, but Tom used to work for the Telecommunications Research Establishment, known as TRE. This was very useful.
24: So I was able to draw on the stores of TRE, and by this mechanism we got cathode ray tubes and valves.
23: So you're really just begging bits and pieces to build it?
24: That's right, yes. With the permission of TRE, of course.
23: Oh, of course, yeah. No, you weren't pinching this stuff.
20: The computer they built was quite ugly, and it was huge. It filled a room that was just under 6 metres by 6 metres.
25: As babies go, it doesn't really look that attractive. 3 cathode ray tubes for eyes, it weighs over 1.5 tonnes and stands 7 foot high. But there could be no prouder parents than the Manchester scientists.
20: That's the BBC's Maggie Philbin. Proud parent Tom remembers it wasn't particularly comfortable working in the room.
24: It was fairly full of valve circuitry, so much so that, of course, we didn't have a luxury of air conditioning or anything. The temperature often got above 100, and it was quite unpleasant working in there when the room actually got full of equipment.
23: Nor was it a thing of beauty, was it?
24: No, it wasn't. It was completely exposed to the elements. In fact, in order to cool the room, we opened some windows and there was a sudden summer storm, and the back of 2 or 3 racks was sprayed with water, and that cost us about 2 or 3 weeks of rebuilding.
20: Another scientist who worked with Tom on this hugely unattractive baby machine in the hot room was Jeff Tootle. The baby team built up the machine one unit at a time, making sure each unit worked before adding the next one.
26: We would screw it into a post office rack and connect it up to all the other units and then start to find out why it wasn't working properly. We went on with this process of adding the units until we got to the stage when we'd made a computer.
20: So they finally got the last unit in place, but would it work?
26: We fed in a few binary numbers, switched it on.
24: I can remember very, very clearly the day when the first computer worked. We'd been building up to this time. For several days we'd loaded the program in, but there was always something wrong. And then as we approached one lunchtime, suddenly the thing worked.
26: We saw the thing had done a computation.
24: Jeff Tootle and I rushed out to find Professor Williams and dragged him into the lab, and We sat there and saw it run again. There were great cheers and it was very great excitement, actually. It's always...
20: They'd done it. Baby was born. So let's go back to that complicated calculation that Baby was asked to do. Is 2 to the power of 127 minus 1 a prime number or not?
19: Setting the machine for this kind of problem takes a week. Then the brain is switched on and impulses passing to the computer make the actual calculation. The computer itself contains 1,500 valves. The brain at present is only in the experimental stage, the answer being read from a cathode ray tube. Later, an automatic keyboard will type the answer.
20: As soon as the baby had demonstrated what was possible, the university developed it into a full-scale operational machine, the Manchester Mark I.
19: Looking down on the control desk of our Mark I computing machine, I've been looking down on it because although these machines can do the quite fantastic things, they are really essentially simple-minded devices.
0: The team who created the Mark I beat competitors in Harvard and Cambridge to build the first computer that could be programmed. This is the program, written by Tom Kilburn, the world's first computer programmer.
20: And a very important question.
1: Now, what did the world think of this? I mean, people must have come, government people, other scientists, industrialists. Could they see the future?
24: There were a very small number of people, relatively, who were interested in computers at that time. It was widely thought that two computers would serve the whole country. And there must be tens of thousands of computers in the country now, of course.
20: In 1998, Baby hit the headlines once more.
11: Now, it was nicknamed Baby by its creators at Manchester University as the very first electronic brain to store a program. It was the forerunner of all modern computers. And as our technology correspondent Christine McGerty discovered, Baby's been reborn.
2: Putting the final touches to a machine that bears little resemblance to the computers we use today. Just a jumble of wires and switches to the untrained eye. But engineer Chris Burton has spent 3 years rebuilding this once groundbreaking computer using the same techniques as the inventors. It was Tom Kilburn who wrote the first computer program and keyed it in himself. 50 years on, he's been helping build the replica.
20: The replica of Baby was built and is still on display at the Museum of Science and Industry in Manchester. Computers have changed the way we work, the way we play, the way we shop, and the way we socialise. And it all started with Baby.
24: We knew that something exciting was going to happen, but we thought of it in terms of scientific computation rather than the general explosion that's occurred in computers.
4: Jill Kirsty with the story of Baby, the forerunner of all computers, first broadcast in 2024. So Manchester has played a significant role in the history of so many aspects of our world, from music and art to the ending of racist colonisation and the beginning of the modern world. Finally, we have an example of the city's influence on how we think about the natural world and our rights to enjoy it. In 1932, hundreds of walkers organised a mass trespass on Kinder Scout, the highest point in England's Peak District. It was the result of a campaign by workers from Manchester for access to the surrounding countryside, much of which was privately owned. In 2012, Simon Watts used interviews from the BBC archives to tell the story through the memories of those who took part in the trespass.
11: It's the early 1930s and a protest movement is forming in the northern industrial city of Manchester. Workers like George Haig want the right to escape to the country and walk up any mountain they choose.
3: I was 16, coming on to 17, don't forget that. And I had a job indoors in a bleaching and dyeing firm. And to get out in the countryside at weekend was an absolute must. I was very keen on the right to ramble, and we couldn't at that particular time because there were always these keepers sending you back. They had sticks, and I know in a number of occasions I'd seen a shotgun leaning around, you know, within easy reach.

0: At the time, the Peak District, a region of wild country on the edge of Greater Manchester, was used largely as private shooting estates. Gamekeepers even controlled the desolate but beautiful plateau on top of Kinder Scout, the area's highest mountain. On April 24, 1932, the tension spilled over when George Haig and many others joined a mass trespass organised by an offshoot of the Communist Party.
1: It was floated by a very small club, of which I was a secretary, the British Workers' Sports Federation.
0: Benny Rothman, an unemployed 20-year-old motor mechanic, organised the protest. He told the story to the BBC years later.
1: We were working-class youngsters, largely coming from semi-slum-type towns in the Manchester area, obviously with a great thirst to get into the countryside from the rotten conditions. We were just ordinary working boys and girls.
0: Benny Rothman's group organised regular walking expeditions. It was a humiliating incident on one such trip that triggered the mass trespass, as Benny's son, Harry Rothman, recalls.
2: My dad told me years ago when I was a kid, they'd gone camping at a little place in the Peak District, and some kids had come up from London, because it was a national thing, and my dad and his mate said, oh, these lads were from London, they'd never seen any wilderness, and they said, well, I'll show you this fantastic place called Bleaklow. And before they weren't allowed on, there was about half a dozen of them, maybe a few more, and these gamekeepers tell them to get lost, get off. And when they got back, they had a chat about it, and they said, well, if there'd been more of us, they wouldn't have been able to stop us. And out of that week, rose the idea of having a mass trespass. What would go with a lot more of us, and a group of keepers won't be able to stop us, there'd be too many of us.
0: The Ramblers put up flyers and wrote messages in chalk on the roads to advertise the protest. The next Sunday, walkers gathered in a quarry at the foot of Kinder Scout. Benny Rothman was amazed by the turnout.
1: There were far more people than we expected. We had a membership in the whole of Lancashire of about 150 to 200 members, and there were between 400 and 600 Ramblers had gathered. There was a real demand for something like that. When we had the meeting here in the quarry, there was quite a big group of policemen at the back of the crowd who'd followed us there, detectives who were listening and possibly taking notes.
0: With their police escort, the Ramblers began to climb Kinder Scout, singing as they went.

0: We went up the bank from William Clough in a long wide line, and as we went up the bank, the person in charge of the keepers issued instructions to the keepers to come down the bank and meet us halfway. There must have been a dozen, or slightly more than a dozen, keepers came down and met this long line of ramblers, brandishing the sticks and shouting, "Get back," and that kind of thing.
1: I may be a wage slave on Monday, but I am a free man on Sunday.
0: There were two scuffles that I know of. One keeper, in the course of doing his piece, which he said was gently persuading the ramblers to go back, he slipped and twisted his ankle. Another keeper actually hit Wolfie Winnick over the head with his stick, and Wolfie, who was a very tough lad, although he was a very quiet lad, was sufficiently provoked by this to punch him, and that keeper went down. And we just carried on.
2: The Manchester Guardian, April the 25th, 1932. Mass trespass on Kinder Scout. Battle with keepers. From our special correspondent. It was not an even struggle. There were only 8 keepers, while from first to last more than 40 ramblers took part in the scuffle. There will be plenty of bruises in Gorton and other parts of Manchester tonight, but no one was at all seriously hurt. After the fight, the police chiefs, who had accompanied the mass trespassers, left them alone, to their great, though premature, relief. We continued along the hillside to Ashup Head. The trespassers were urged not to leave any litter about, and to their credit, it must be said they were particularly neat in this matter. On Ashup Head itself, a victory meeting was held, and the leader now congratulated us on having trespassed so successfully.
3: As the ramblers went back down the mountain, the police finally made their move.
2: At the first beginnings of the village, the ramblers were met by a police inspector in a baby car. At his suggestion, the ramblers formed into column and marched into Hayfield, still over 200 strong, singing triumphantly. It was their last happy moment. When they got properly into the village, they were halted by the police. 5 men were taken to the police station and detained.
3: One of those arrested was Benny Rothman. When he was sent for trial in a nearby country town, one look at the faces in the courtroom told him the game was up.
0: When I looked at the stony faces of the jury, there was a bevy of army officers, majors, captains. There were no admirals there, but they threw a few landowners in to make it up. It was obvious that we were going to get no sympathetic hearing from them.
3: Benny Rothman and his friends got between 2 and 6 months in prison. The jail terms caused an outcry and galvanised the movement for countryside access. Nonetheless, it took nearly 2 more decades for the Peak District to be made England's first national park, and nearly 70 years for right to roam legislation to be introduced.
4: Without that, I don't think we'd be able to wander the way that we can today, because Derbyshire really is a wonderful county. To be without that opportunity to ramble in Derbyshire would be terrible. I'm very, very proud of what I did. But none of my friends now are still alive, and it's very, very sad. It would be lovely to have them there today to be able to see what has really happened.

0: Simon Watts with the story of the 1932 Kinder Scout mass trespass, an act of defiance by people from Manchester, which helped to shape the rights of British people to roam in open areas as enshrined in the National Parks and Access to the Countryside Act of 1949. So it seems we have Manchester to thank for many things. That's it from this edition of the History Hour. There'll be more next week, of course, so join us again then if you can. For now, though, this is Max Pearson from all of us here. Thanks for listening. Goodbye.
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3: I don't want anybody to know me for my caste, but for who I am.
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4: This year's El Niño is likely to be the worst in recorded history. How are people across the world going to feel its effects? And could this year's cycle be a postcard from our future, a place where extreme weather is the norm?
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5: Hello, welcome to the newsroom. I'm Ankur Desai. We'll hear shortly from one of the authors of a large-scale study of screen use by children, which has found that prolonged exposure can damage their well-being as much as poverty, premature birth, or bad parenting. Also, the office of Israel's Prime Minister Benjamin Netanyahu has confirmed he went to the United Arab Emirates on Sunday on a secret visit that was first exposed by media reports. And we'll look at communities around the world pushing back against AI data centres being built in their local area.
6: I understand we have a need for data centres. I agree they have got to be built somewhere, but the somewhere should not be so close to suburban homes and a primary school.
5: We're in Nepal, where a special report describes the impact of last month's deadly floods, and we hear from this record-breaking child.
7: I don't think I have, like, a set aim. I just want to, like, keep playing tournaments and enjoying chess and see how far I can go.
5: That's Badana, the youngest ever female chess grandmaster, aged just 11. All to follow this update.
8: BBC News with Roisin Hasty. The lawyer of a Spanish pensioner whose eviction from her home last week sparked massive protests has said she'll be able to move back in after a deal was reached with the company that evicted her. 87-year-old Mari Carmen Abascal lived in her central Madrid apartment for 70 years. Danny Aberhart has more details.
9: For many across Spain, Mari Carmen Abascal's case crystallised anger over a wider housing crisis. She'd been unable to pay the massive rent increase demanded by the company that had bought the building. At first, it wanted to hike what she paid more than fivefold. Now, her lawyer says, she'll be allowed back in, paying rent similar to what she had been originally. Miss Abascal is currently in hospital, having been taken there to be treated for exhaustion. Her lawyer says she'll sign the deal when she feels better. Her supporters will hail it as a victory, but they're determined to continue their fight to prevent similar evictions and for more affordable housing.
8: President Trump has announced plans for the construction of the largest steel plant in US history.